0: match in Canada on June 12th.
1: Canada's largest city is welcoming the world and emphasizing its diversity, a contrast to the United States, where fears about border control could keep international fans away. Toronto canceled a plan to charge general admission to its FIFA Fan Festival following backlash. The game will be broadcast on screens, and there will be live music and more than 30 food vendors serving flavors from around the world, just a mile away from Toronto Stadium. The stadium is the smallest venue for the 2026 FIFA World Cup, meeting the FIFA minimum of 45,000 seats. Naira Ahmed, The Canadian Press.
0: And in entertainment, Shania Twain is hosting the 61st Academy of Country Music Awards this evening, marking her first time leading the show after taking over hosting duties from Reba McEntire. The ceremony moves to the MGM Grand Garden Arena in Las Vegas from Frisco, Texas. Women once again dominate the nominations, with Megan Maroney leading the field with 9 nods. The show also features some performances, including Ella Langley, Lainey Wilson, Miranda Lambert, and more. It is streaming on Prime Video. This is the Canadian Press. In sports, the Montreal Canadiens and Buffalo Sabres will face off in Game 7 tomorrow night in Western New York to decide their second-round playoff series. The Canadiens had a chance to advance to the Eastern Conference Final last night, but lost in an 8-3 blowout on home ice. Head coach Martin St. Louis spoke about the group bouncing forward.
2: I mean, this situation is magnified in terms of bouncing forward, you know, but the obstacles in life come at a different time. And for us right now, it just came the last 24 hours and get a final way to bounce forward.
0: The Canadiens haven't lost 2 consecutive games since mid-March. And Aaron Rye has become the first English-born player in more than a century to capture the PGA Championship. Rye, who dreamed of being a Formula One driver until he turned to golf, was 3 shots behind in approaching the turn at Aronimink Golf Club when he delivered a performance worthy of a major champion today. The 31-year-old Rye is the first player of Indian heritage to win a major. He closed with a 5-under-65, 3 shots ahead of John Rahm and Alex Smalley. From the Canadian Press, I'm David Augustine.
3: 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This is Life Shouldn't Hurt with Grant Fedoruk.
4: It's another chance to be here with all of you, and I can't be more grateful for getting this time to spend with all of you and Anita Cassidy, where we get to uncover many of the things people aren't talking about, but also just share some that people are, provide some evidence, experts, and more important, the people who are living through them, so they can shed some light on the many things that are going on in people's health, lifestyle, you name it. Boy, I'm struggling for words today, Anita.
5: That's okay.
4: Is it okay?
5: You'll spit the marbles out.
4: I know,
5: and
4: you
5: kind
4: of made fun of me, though.
5: It was just a look. I just gave you a look.
4: It's kind of cool what we get to do.
5: It is cool.
4: On this show. And I think that people are really appreciating it. I've had a lot of opportunity to get some feedback from people. I've bumped into a few people in Toronto who recognize the show. Interestingly, I bumped into somebody who was dealing with a frozen shoulder.
5: Oh, and did said, they hear our frozen shoulder
4: yeah.
5: show?
4: Well, no, it wasn't even frozen shoulder. Just heard about one of our shows on something else yeah. and said, oh, physio might fix that. And went and got physio.
5: Oh,
4: and
5: nice.
4: Yeah, it was super awesome. Is
5: helping
4: that
5: how, one person at a time.
4: How young do I sound right now? Super cool, awesome.
5: Super cool.
4: Thank you.
5: You're like 22.
4: I'm just like Morgan Wallen.
5: Yeah.
4: Thank you. This is why I invite Anita on the show. She giggles, even though.
5: And I know what you're talking about, even though no one else does.
4: So each week we get to dig into topics that matter. And those voices are what really matter. Today we'll be joined by Dr. Akshay Jain. And he's an endocrinologist. He's got so much I couldn't even describe. I'll introduce him when he comes on the show, because it's a word mumble jumble of how many things he
5: and
4: does.
5: Right now the marbles are not all out.
4: So. They'll get better as we go. It's pretty awesome. And he's going to talk about medication management for weight loss. But I thought we would talk about the number of patients that we see that are waiting things like hip replacements and knee replacements. And one of the number one things that is asked of these patients is BMI, body mass index. In order to determine successful outcomes after surgery, you have to be under a certain level, your body mass index. And a lot of people, they're in pain. It's I would call it this merry-go-round, in that their knee or hip is hurting them so much that they can't be active, or they're trying to be active. And because they're inactive due to the pain, they're gaining weight and they're having a lot of difficulty getting to the BMI in order to have the surgery that's going to help them be active again. And so I thought we would talk about the many strategies that physical therapists have access to, some of the things that we can do to help people engage in activity with a little less pain. So I thought we would talk about zero gravity treadmill, maybe some aquatic therapy stuff, but also talk about the fact that you can also exercise, and there are programs out there for people to kind of, I don't want to say sit and be fit, but there are things that you can do to increase your activity level, even when you're in that level of pain. So now I'm going to be quiet and let Anita do all the talking.
5: I was going to say it's a multifaceted approach. So when people are waiting for a total hip or a total knee replacement, there are a lot of things and areas that we don't specialize in, like dietitians, nutritional therapy, that kind of stuff. So you're looking at what you're consuming in a day, what your output is, so what your ability to exercise and burn some calories is, and what are some strategies to do that? Because a lot of people, they have trouble just walking or doing stairs. So how can you unload that joint to actually get enough exercise so that you're also working on building muscle, so that once you do get a replacement, you are going to be stronger and able to manage in that post recovery.
4: And we're going to talk to an expert on this, but now the understanding of weight loss, and let's use the term obesity, and weight management, is that it can be and is a medical condition that we're dealing with. There are all kinds of things between that are involved, not just input output. The myth that how much you take in, and if you expel that number of calories and you will lose weight, it's not true. There are other factors that are involved, genetic factors, metabolism factors. There's chronic disease. There's certain diseases and medications that people are on that are totally debunk the fact that if you just take in less calories, you will lose weight. It's not that simple. So yes, we need to include dietitians. Why? Because we want to eat healthier. It's important to eat healthy, especially when you're going to have a procedure like an arthroplasty. We want to be in the best condition we possibly can, but it's not just because we're telling you, or somebody is going to tell you, you need to eat less. And if you eat healthier, magically the weight will go away. And so these strategies that Anita's talking about need to be multifaceted. And there's one area that we are good at, and that's the physical side and dealing with people who have dysfunction. How do you get somebody exercising who's got arthritis? Or did I say arthritis? It's one of those days, man. It's one of those days. But somebody who's got arthritis in their knee or hip, you have bone that's where it shouldn't be. It's growing into the joint and causing inflammation and pain. And the motion or the movement of that joint. Anita, I saw a person who's waiting for a knee replacement, needs a knee replacement, who had a valgus deformity. Let me use the term valgus. It's a term that makes somebody look like they are knock knee.
5: Yeah.
4: Right? When your knees come into one another, and that's a valgus deformity. And it was like 60 degrees, oh. Anita. Like, I don't even know how she was able to put weight on the leg. It was bearing so much weight.
5: I think they're going
4: to
5: collapse.
4: It was so uncomfortable to see. And now you sit down and you say, well, you need to walk. Oh.
5: Well, and some of those people aren't even comfortable riding a bike or doing more of a non-weight bearing exercise because of the angle of the joint. It's not comfortable to even put pressure through that way. So you have to come up with alternative solutions to exercise.
4: So there's different levels. I would say a bike is a good strategy because it's non-weight bearing for people who have a lot of discomfort. So if that's something that you can try, it is a way to increase your cardiovascular output. Start getting into longer, low intensity kind of rides if you can. The longer you go, the more likely you get into that final stage of energy burn called the oxidation cycle, Anita, just so that you know. And in that stage, you're now burning fat stores. That being said, there's other things that we can do. I think pools are fantastic for patients that are trying to...
5: I love to throw people in water. I say, you know, we have some hydrotherapy pools within our clinics. And so to get people mobilizing in water, there's the effect of buoyancy. So you're unloaded in that environment and able to move easier without that compaction or impact on your joint.
4: And it's really interesting because not only do you move a little bit easier, but you're actually expending more energy because you're moving against the water resistance too. So it's easier, but with more caloric spend.
5: It's such a great way for your cardiovascular system. And people can come up, there's lots of hydrotherapy, aquatic type programs in community pools too, that people can take part in. And so even post-replacement, once you get through that area where your incision has to heal, to continue to exercise in that way is super beneficial.
4: Absolutely. And then we've got the zero gravity treadmills. We don't want to spend all of our time just talking about technology, but the zero gravity treadmill, Alter G, if you've got one in your area, you can find it. You can walk, even run. believe it or not, because you can lower your body mass down to about 20% of your body weight and do more in that amount of time. So it's really a function of time and energy output that determines how much you are gaining from a cardiovascular and a weight loss perspective. That being said, we are going to be joined by an expert later in the show. I want to, Anita, if you don't mind, let's talk about GLAD. People, if you are suffering from a hip or a knee arthritis and you're waiting for surgery, I think GLAD is an amazing program out there.
5: Good life with arthritis in Denmark.
4: Yes.
5: GLAD, G-L-A, whatever that thing is. Was that colon D?
4: The two dots above. I don't know what it is either. I'm not.
5: So you can Google it. Yeah. But it is a program designed for people who have hip and knee osteoarthritis, and taking them through 6-week guided exercise program to learn how to, what's the word they call them? Neuromuscular control exercises. Mm-hmm. So exercises pre-surgery to get your knee and hip sort of in shape for surgery. You can also continue, obviously, with those exercises post-op. They sort of have different phases of exercises that you're allowed to do post-op in the first 6 weeks, and then after the six-week period. But the GLAD exercises, I have people who've participated in the program and then continue to do those home exercises. And now you've had guidance on how to do them and what proper form looks like.
4: Anita, my mom was in the program. Do you know what she liked the most?
5: What?
4: She loved the social aspect. Aww. She liked being with other people doing the exercises together, created a sense of community for them all to work together toward a common goal. They shared, you know, stories about what they were trying to achieve. They shared where they came from, what they do, and it just motivated her. I think she still goes because she just likes to hang out with the people there. I don't know if we're charging her. We should charge her double. Mom, if you're listening,
5: she's a social convener.
4: The price is going up. By the way, the two dots in Swedish writing is diuresis or umlaut.
5: We apologize for any of that pronunciation.
4: Absolutely, yeah. We do. But you know what we won't apologize for? Our guest who's coming in next, an expert in the area of weight loss management, Dr. Akshay Jain. Join us after the break as we talk about medication and weight loss management here in Canada. Because you know what? Life shouldn't hurt everybody. I'm Grant Fedoruk. That's Anita Cassidy.
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4: Today we're talking about something that affects nearly every household. If you own a scale and you've stepped on it, you're watching your weight. Whether it's something you've struggled with personally, watched a loved one navigate, or simply wondered about it in the total context of health, weight's more than just a number. It's tied to how we feel, how we move, how we live. Joining us today is Dr. Akshay Jain, a leading endocrinologist based in Surrey, BC, and the first Canadian physician, triple board certified in the United States in endocrinology, internal medicine, and obesity medicine. He's not just a clinician, he's a passionate educator, researcher, and advocate who's helped thousands of patients understand the science behind metabolism, hormones, and sustainable weight management. And we're going to talk about what's really going on beneath the surface, why weight loss isn't just about willpower, how medical tools and treatments are changing the game, and what options are out there for people who feel like they've tried everything. Welcome, Dr. Jain. Thanks for being a part of this today.
19: Thank you for having me on your show, Grant. I'm super excited.
4: Absolutely my privilege. Let's get right into it. Now, weight loss, it's a massive industry. $142 billion, I think, was the number that I saw based on global weight management market. So obviously something that's on the top of, if you just take the dollars spent, we know it's on the top of minds of a lot of people. Let's just start with this, Dr. Jain. What have you seen change in your time as a practicing physician in the world of weight loss?
19: Yeah, that's a really good question, Grant. So this is my 13th year of practice. And I've seen that even in this time period, a little over a decade, there has been such a paradigm shift. The paradigm shift has happened both in our understanding of the disease, understanding that obesity is a disease, and also the mindset of people that are living with the disease, as well as the healthcare providers that are managing this. So if you break this down, to go back to what you were just saying a few minutes ago, that this is a multi-billion dollar industry. And the reason why that happens is we know that more and more people are now suffering from this disease than ever before. If you look at Canadian data, so we've got data from as recent as 2022, and we now understand that one out of three Canadians is living with obesity. In other words, their body mass index, or BMI, is 30 or higher. So body mass index is essentially a calculation that takes into account an individual's body weight and their height. And when a quote-unquote normal BMI is essentially something from 19 to 25, between 25 to 30 is overweight, and more than 30 is obesity. So one out of three Canadians is living with obesity. And if you add in the number of people that have overweight as well, that number shoots up to two-thirds of the adult Canadian population. So clearly there's a huge number of people, a lot of us, that are living with increased body weight or increased adipose tissue, which is medical terminology for fat tissue. And with that come a whole slew of different complications or diseases associated with that increase body weight and adiposity. So we know that this disease, obesity, is basically what we call the mother of all chronic diseases. In other words, people that are living with obesity are more likely to develop poor blood sugar control, so they can develop pre-diabetes or diabetes.
4: Yep.
19: Their blood pressure may be elevated, their cholesterol may be elevated. They can have a lot of mechanical complications, such as osteoarthritis, which is when the joints become inflamed and achy. They can have obstructive sleep apnea, which is essentially the body not getting enough oxygen when you're asleep. Along with that, there can be mental complications related to increased body weight as well. So especially in today's day and age, where the society pays so much importance on the size of an individual and the way an individual looks, there can be a lot of undue pressure on people of all ages that may have a body weight that is more than what the society has deemed appropriate. So there's all these mental complications. So to look at a fair number of individuals, a majority of Canadian adults living with this obesity or overweight and not having very effective treatment options up until recently, that's why it spawned this whole billion-dollar industry, multi-billion-dollar industry, where there's all sorts of nutraceuticals, shamans, you know, people trying to suggest all kinds of treatment and all kinds of diets, which have not been effective. But there's a lot of people that would willingly pay a lot of money so that they can lose body weight, improve their overall health. So that's from the healthcare resources point of view. And then to answer your question about how this has changed over the last few years, more and more people are aware of the medical diseases associated with obesity. Also, more and more healthcare providers now understand that obesity is a disease. And with the advent of effective treatment options, these have become a household name, and people are now bringing up that conversation with their doctors, with their nurses, their pharmacists, and seeking to get more answers about how they can manage this.
4: We're talking to Dr. Akshay Jain, an endocrinologist who works in this world of weight loss, and it's very valuable information you're just sharing with us. As a practicing physio, we see it all the time. And in fact, before somebody, for instance, who's in need of a total knee replacement from osteoarthritis in the knee, one of the indicators of successful outcome after a total knee replacement is BMI. So prior to the surgery, there's a very important, you know, level that we need to have a patient before they actually undergo the surgery. And it's not, I think a lot of people think that this is aimed at them some way. It's not there's no shame in it. It's really just a better outcome if your BMI is under a certain level. And I think you shedding some light on the best approaches is why we're doing this show today. I think that's one of the things, and scientifically based approaches, because you and I are dealing with a world of misinformation and information where I am always saying, when it's on social media, look at what the end result is. What are they doing? Are they selling views or are they selling a product? Because they're not just out there for you necessarily. So let's get to the science of this, if you can help us with that. Because I think in the past too, if I'm not wrong, it's always been calories in, calories out. And it's not that simple.
19: You're absolutely right, Greg. I couldn't have said it better. For the longest time, we thought about body weight as a simple equation. If either you reduce the calories in or increase the calories out, ergo, you should be losing body weight. But that's not how it works. We now understand that obesity as a disease is mediated by neurobiological processes. In other words, essentially, just like we have a thermostat that regulates the temperature in a room, we all have a thermostat in our brain that regulates our body weight. And when somebody has obesity, this thermostat is broken. So essentially, that body set point, the body weight set point, is now established at a much higher level. When people try to lose weight, paradoxically, that's when we start craving food even more. And also when we are losing weight, our body clamps the brakes and it reduces our metabolic rate. In other words, it becomes more difficult for us to lose calories and we are constantly craving food because that thermostat is trying to bring up that weight up again. So a lot of times we see people either around us or we ourselves have experienced this when we go on a crash diet and we lose some weight, but it's very difficult to sustain it. And the weight does regain because of these hunger hormones going up as well as the metabolic rate going down. And when people regain weight, unfortunately, those around them chastise them and say that, oh, you didn't have enough willpower or, you know, you're too lazy. And, you know, we hear this so often that sooner than later, people internalize that themselves and they say, you know what, people are right. I just probably am too lazy or I don't have the willpower. And that's really what we need to change. We now understand scientifically that it's got nothing to do with calories in and calories out, but genetics plays a role. Mm-hmm. Medications that someone is on for other conditions can play a role. Just the overall neurobiology of an individual is what drives the body weight of an individual.
4: Well, that's what we're here to do. We're here to change the conversation around weight loss. When we come back after the break, we're going to continue talking with Dr. Akshay Jain, an endocrinologist in Surrey, BC, about the science of weight loss. And this is Life Shouldn't Hurt on the Chorus Radio Network.
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17: It affects nearly every household.

0: you're trying to improve your health, you need to have a strong foundation. So what Obesity Canada suggests now is that behavioral modification should comprise of nutritional changes, and this needs to be individualized to the person. So in other words, if I've got someone of a certain ethnicity who has a diet that is, say, rich in carbs like rice, and if I ask them to stop eating rice altogether, obviously it's not going to fly. They might do that as a crash diet, but then sooner or later, they're going to want to go back to their previous diet. But individualizing the diet by having them talk to a registered dietitian, someone that understands the nutritional aspect, is very crucial. And in the same way, physical activity, having at least 30 minutes of moderate physical activity, something that someone can do based on what their background health condition is like, and doing it at least for 30 minutes a day, 5 days of the week, these are very important foundations. Having said that, foundation alone cannot help construct a building. We need scaffolding and pillars. So the three pillars that Obesity Canada talks about, one is essentially bariatric surgery for people that need it. The second is obesity medications. And the third is psychological help or psychological counseling for people that may have obesity that is also related to their overall mental health contributing to it. So all of these three pillars and scaffoldings are very important, and we can use combinations of these in addition to the foundation. And that's what really helps address this condition head on.
1: You're speaking so much truth here. It really requires shifting from this moralistic lens to a medical one and recognizing that this is a chronic condition that demands this personalized long-term interventions, you know, and that are very unique to each individual. Prior approach was diet, exercise, that calorie in, calorie out. I would love to know, how do people approach this themselves?
0: That's a really crucial question. So studies show that individuals living with obesity are unfortunately living with the disease for 10 years on an average before they bring it to the attention of a healthcare provider. And when they did surveys en masse across Canada, they found a different reasons. So one of the commonest reasons was because they felt that they would be stigmatized for their body weight by their healthcare provider, and hence they don't bring it up because they feel that their doctor or the nurse might tell them that it's all your fault and you got to eat less, move more. So that's obviously something that we would want to change that conversation. So if someone's living with obesity, it's important that they bring it to the attention of their healthcare provider so that this can be managed in a scientific manner. Mm-hmm. More importantly, our management of obesity now involves using all these different pillars as well as the different foundational approaches. So from that perspective, their healthcare provider can essentially direct them to a nutritionist or a kinesiologist who can help them with dietary modification and exercise that's tailored to their individual body goals and what they can do. So to your point, you know, just downloading a diet off the internet or looking at a weight loss video for exercise may not work for everyone. We have to essentially individualize it. And that's why we've got lots of healthcare providers that now understand this disease and are able to help out people living with obesity.
1: So Dr. Jane, is this your family doctor that you're going to start with, or are you seeking somebody out who's got special advanced clinical knowledge in this area?
0: No, family doctors absolutely would be the first stop, because our understanding of obesity is now improving so much. A lot of family doctors are absolutely able to help out. And if they feel that more resources are needed, they can always refer you to a dietitian, a kinesiologist or a physiotherapist, as well as, you know, if needed, a bariatric surgeon or someone that can also help with obesity medication prescriptions and management.
1: I think you hit it on the head. It's the right treatment for the right problem at the right time for the right person. You kind of need to hit all of those areas, each and every single one of them. So the example I would give is, we have somebody who comes through the door, they're having trouble exercising because they're in pain, because their knees, ankles, hips are very uncomfortable for them. So what area or

0: technology can we provide to give them more weight reduction? So swimming pools are a good example. We have zero gravity treadmills, things like that. But that needs to be done in combination with all of the other facets. And I think that it's really important what you're saying, which is including the medical establishment in the solution here, because it is very, very complex. Let's get into medication, because I think this is the hot topic of today. Can't I just take a pill for this? Mm-hmm.
1: So to your point, it's important to note that any medication cannot work on its own. None of the obesity medications are magic wands that can help people melt off pounds by just taking the medication and not doing anything else. Every single medication that's available currently in Canada, the product monograph says that it's an adjunct to lifestyle modification. So the foundation still needs to be used. The beauty of these medications, the newer medications, is how they have effectively changed the conversation and been very effective in preventing the weight regain. Mm-hmm. So coming back to that same thermostat example, you know, when people are applying the foundational techniques with nutritional modification and exercise, and they may lose a little bit of weight, but unfortunately the cravings start ramping up, that's where these medications can significantly reduce the cravings. They help reduce the hunger hormones. At the same time, they help us change our portion sizes. So in other words, people on the medication can feel full with smaller portion sizes, thereby forcing their body to go into a fat burning mode. So we start burning off our fat tissue or adipose tissue, and that then leads to weight loss that is the appropriate type of weight loss. In the same way, these medications can help us stay full for a longer period of time before feeling hungry again. So people are less likely to graze throughout the day or have, mindless eating, which is, let's say you're, you know, watching your favorite show on Netflix and you're just going through that tub of popcorn without really thinking about whether you need that from a nutritional requirement perspective or not, but we are just doing it because of the hunger hormones. So all these medications can help with that. But more importantly, what these medications are doing, it goes beyond the bathroom scale. These medications are helping change the trajectory of the health of the individual, because we know that people living with obesity, it's only a matter of time before their blood pressure can get worse, before their cardiovascular health can get worse, or some of them are already having increased cardiovascular disease. What these medications are doing, and this is proven by studies with thousands of individuals, is that these medications can reduce the risk of future heart attacks and stroke. They can reduce the risk of heart failure. They can reduce the knee pain that people with osteoarthritis are suffering from. They reduce the risk of sleep apnea or even requiring those CPAP machines. All of these can change. We can prevent people with pre-diabetes from developing diabetes by using these medications.
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4: Thank goodness we are shifting the way we look at obesity today to look at it like it's a disease and something that we can manage medically. Thanks to people like Dr. Jane, we are talking about the medications. And no, he didn't say a pill is going to fix the problem. The conversation was, it's an adjunct to, and there are things that those medications can do, but we are hearing about them every day and we're seeing the effects that they're having. What are the downside of these medications, Dr. Jane?
5: So any medication, we have to balance the risk versus benefit ratio. So when we use a medication for any disease, we want to make sure that it is appropriate for that particular person's overall health. You know, it's safe for their kidneys, their heart, their liver, so on and so forth. And that's why Health Canada, before they approve any medication, they do an extensive analysis of the safety of the medication based on which they approve these medications. It's good to know that all the medications that are currently approved by Health Canada have been through that rigorous studies that have been done with these medications, have looked at all possible safety aspects. So from that perspective, we know that these medications are safe in the long run. Now, some individuals on these medications may experience side effects. The commonest side effect are gastrointestinal side effects, nausea being the commonest side effect. Good news, though, is that because these studies have been such long-term studies, we understand that typically nausea, even if it does occur in an individual, is transient, which means that the longer an individual stays on the medication, the more the chances of this tapering off. And it's mild for most people, and it is dose-dependent. So for most obesity medications that are currently available in Canada, we typically start at a low dose and gradually increase the dose based on the response as well as the tolerability of these medications. And let's say once you increase the dose, if somebody gets side effects that are not tolerable, rather than completely stopping the medication, decreasing the dose, allowing the body to get some more time to adjusting to these, and then increasing the dose again is a much better strategy that we as clinicians have realized now that these medications have been available for a longer time.
4: So we're talking about obesity and the impact it has on somebody. We're talking about the fact that we can medicalize it. Is there a risk to medicalizing it? Do you see a risk to saying, well, this isn't your fault and here's a medication that will help?
5: Not at all. In fact, I think we have done our community a disservice by not medicalizing this earlier enough. Mm-hmm. It's like, you know, in the 80s when people with depression were just told to, hey, you know, stop being sad or just cheer up.
4: Yeah.
5: You know, in the same way, if you tell someone with obesity that, hey, just lose weight or, you know, you should just not eat much, that's not how it works. So medicalizing this, number one, allows us to classify that as a disease, helps us understand that this needs to be managed scientifically. And also medicalizing this helps us get effective treatment options for those people that need it.
4: Yeah, and I think it's really important to get the message across that being overweight, obesity, has huge impacts on your health in the long run. And it's very important for people to know them all. Stroke risk increases, cognitive decline, depression, social stigma. Those are kind of the neurological mental health side. But then you've spoken about sleep apnea, but there's also asthma. There's hypertension, atherosclerosis, or like hardened arteries in the heart, around the heart. Heart failure, chronic kidney disease, GERD, right? Gastroesophageal reflux disease. I can keep listing. I'm trying to do them off my head, but fatty liver disease is another one. Type 2 diabetes. All of the things that you've talked about are all of those things that we're putting ourselves at risk when we carry excessive amounts of weight around. So I think the message needs to get across that it doesn't have to be that way. There is a medical approach that can help. And that if you do it, it's going to lead to successful outcomes in life and in all of those areas that I just talked about. And I think I don't think we can hit that message enough for people out there. Not to shame anybody and not to say that you should do it, although we do feel better when we see ourselves in a different light, but you should be still proud of who you are, and you can be healthy and overweight to some extent. Is that not true too?
5: That's true. I think the understanding of an individual's health related to their weight has some changes that have happened as well in the recent past, because when we step on a scale, we see a certain number.
4: Yep.
5: And that's what we use to calculate BMI. But, you know, we don't know how much of that weight is the fat tissue or the adipose tissue, how much of that weight is muscle mass, how much of that weight is water weight, bone tissue, so on and so forth. So just going by the weight is actually not appropriate enough, because to give you an example, bodybuilders who are, you know, extremely fit, they have a lot of muscle mass. And if we go just by their body weight, anyone would say that, oh, their BMI is very high, they have obesity. But obviously, that's not the case. So I think from that perspective, it's important to see how much of that weight is constituted by the fat mass or the adipose tissue mass. And that is really the problem tissue. That is what causes all these downstream complications and diseases.
4: Yes, that's my next question for you. Where do you see this going in 5-10 years, the management of obesity treatments?
5: So the conversation's already started to change. We are no longer depending on BMI as much. We are looking at other measures of obesity. So we are looking at waist to height ratio, which is in many studies suggesting a much better marker. So in other words, if you measure your waist circumference and you look at your height, if your waist is more than half of your height, then that indicates increased adiposity or increased fat tissue burden. So regardless of what your BMI is, if your waist circumference is more than half of your height, then you could be at risk of adiposity or obesity-related diseases. So our understanding of who has obesity is now starting to change. In the same way, the effective treatment options that are now available have really changed the conversation, because these medications in adjunct to lifestyle modifications are not only helping people lose weight, but keep it off. And then also they help with other patient-reported outcomes, such as quality of life, cravings, all of these things improving, and the absenteeism, which is how much time people need to take off from work due to their medical diseases, is now decreasing significantly when people with obesity are using these medications, because they're no longer having the chance of progressing to the downstream complications associated with obesity.
4: Are they accessible?
5: So medications are now available. There, Health Canada has approved a whole bunch of medications. There are 6 medications that are currently approved by Health Canada that are widely available across the country. The problem, though, is that having a medication approved by Health Canada may not necessarily mean that it is available or accessible for everyone that needs it. So to give you an idea, when it comes to medical diseases like diabetes, for instance, everyone that has diabetes, they can get access to many medications that are covered through their provincial health plans. And no one thinks twice about covering this medication at a provincial level. But not a single province in Canada covers any medication through the provincial health plans for obesity. So this is a big, big challenge. In fact, unfortunately, at the time we are taping this, Quebec is one of the provinces where they do not even recognize obesity as a disease. So really, we need to change this conversation, because until at a provincial level, at a federal level, we do not recognize that obesity is a disease, we'll never be able to give access to medications, universal access to medications for those people that are living with this disease. And along the same lines, Grant, you know, when you were talking about this very poignant example about people that you see in your practice, those that are living with knee osteoarthritis, for instance, and with those that have increased body weight, they have more likelihood of having the knee osteoarthritis.
6: Well, that's all the time we have for today. And thank you so much, Dr. Jane, for shedding light on this medical condition. And I appreciate everybody for tuning in, for being a part of this, and for all of your trust. I'm Grant Fedoruk. This is Life Shouldn't Hurt on the Chorus Radio Network.
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3: 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Tonight, we have two true crime tales for you, including one from Nancy Hickst and her popular Crime Beat podcast. But first, we have a compelling story from Alan Cross's Uncharted Crime and Mayhem in the Music Industry. When something terrible happens, we crave meaning. It can't be random, someone must be responsible, and loose ends feel intolerable. So suspicion fills the gaps and conspiracies rush in, from JFK to Flat Earth to shadowy cabals pulling unseen strings. That impulse fuels one of music's darkest and most enduring mysteries. The belief that Kurt Cobain didn't die by suicide, but was murdered. An idea rooted in grief, distrust of official narratives, and a bottomless appetite for hidden truths. Here's Alan Cross in Uncharted Crime and Mayhem in the Music Industry with the ever-popular Kurt Cobain was murdered conspiracy on Crime Time.
4: When something bad happens, we want to know why. The weirder and worse the event, the more we need to know. It can't possibly be random. Someone needs to be held responsible and held accountable. Someone needs to be blamed. And there had better not be any loose ends. Certain segments of the population have always been suspicious of the official story. Forget the simplest and most logical explanation. These awful events or phenomena are the work of some kind of secret cabal or organization pulling the strings of life on Earth. It had to be a conspiracy. For example, the most famous murder of modern times was the assassination of JFK on November 22, 1963. More than 60 years later, it seems that no one believes that Lee Harvey Oswald was the lone gunman and the only person responsible for Kennedy's death. Now, to be fair, those people may be right. There has been a lot of investigation into the JFK case over the decades. And full disclosure, I'm one of those nuts who reads, watches, and listens to everything involved with the assassination. And I gotta tell you that after all this research, I'm convinced that his death was the result of a need-to-know operation involving the CIA, the deep state, Cuban exiles, and American mobsters. There's also something called Occam's Razor, which dates back to the 14th century. This monk, William of Ockham, was annoyed at how people blamed supernatural forces when even the simplest thing went wrong. His answer was, look, the simplest and most obvious explanation is usually the correct one. But try that approach with people who believe that the Earth is flat and that we never went to the moon. COVID-19 was engineered by the media, and the Illuminati live beneath the Denver airport. Yes, 5G causes cancer. Chemtrails are for mind control. The royal family had Princess Di killed, those lizard people. And 9/11 was an inside job. If you believe anything else, you're a sheep. You've been duped by the mainstream media. Do your own research. Join us. We are the truthers. The world of conspiracy theories is a bottomless pit of weirdness. And when it comes to music, one of the deepest, strangest, and saddest of these theories has to do with what happened above a greenhouse in Seattle on April 5th, 1994. Boy, have I got stories, multiple stories, in fact, about this one. This might be the most comprehensive study you've ever heard on the subject. This is Uncharted, Crime and Mayhem in the Music Industry, Episode 12. It's the ever-popular Kurt Cobain was murdered theory. Okay, let's go through it again. On Friday, April 8th, 1994, I was on the air doing my regular radio shift. And then this started happening. If you were around back then, maybe you experienced something similar. Radio, in those days, was our social media. If you needed to know what was happening in the world in real time, you turned on the radio.
5: Kurt Cobain is in the news again. A body has been found in his Seattle home. No indication yet of who it is. Don't know if it's the body is that of a man or a woman. Police are on the scene and an investigation is underway. Last month, the lead singer of Nirvana was hospitalized in Rome for a drug overdose.
6: It's 13 minutes after 2 o'clock. I'm Alan Cross. I just want to update you on something that was reported on the news about 13 minutes ago. Police in Seattle say the body of a man in his 20s has been found with a shotgun wound in the head at the home of Kurt Cobain of Nirvana. A police spokesman says the body has been there for about a day. Police say that they'll leave it up to the medical examiner to identify the body. Police say the body was found this morning by an electrician who had been doing some work at the home. He saw the body through a window, and police had to break into the cottage above a detached garage where they discovered the man and a suicide note. That's all the details that are available right now, but we'll do our best to find out what's going on.
7: There's a greenhouse above the garage, and I walked around to the door on the upper side to see about getting access to run a wire in the house or in the garage. And I looked in through the glass door, and there's this guy laying there with a shotgun laying on his chest and blood running out of his ear.
5: Well, still no official ID on the body found in Kurt Cobain's Seattle home, but various sources are reporting the body is that of Kurt Cobain.
6: 338, I really don't want to do this. This is the latest from Seattle. A record company official says Nirvana lead singer Kurt Cobain shot himself to death at his Seattle home yesterday. Police say Cobain's body was found today with a shotgun wound to the head, a suicide note nearby. He had been recuperating from last month's overdose of painkillers and champagne. His mother says Cobain has been missing for 6 days, and she says the last time she spoke with her son, she told him not to join the stupid club of other rock stars who had died early. Kurt Cobain was 28.
8: Hi, I'm Kurt Loder with an MTV News special report. The body of Nirvana leader Kurt Cobain was found in a house in Seattle on Friday morning, dead of an apparently self-inflicted shotgun blast to the head. Police found what is said to be a suicide note at the scene, but have not yet divulged its contents. Cobain, who was 27, had reportedly been missing for several days. The Los Angeles Times reported on Wednesday that Nirvana was breaking up and that Cobain was planning to undergo drug rehabilitation. A source close to the band told MTV News earlier this week that while that story sounded bad, it was better than what was, quote, really going on. That comment remains to be clarified.
9: Good afternoon. This is Officer Vanette Tushy with the Seattle Police Media Update Information Line for April 8th, Friday, and the time is 4 p.m. If you are calling on any update information from the death investigation earlier this morning at 171 Lake Washington Boulevard East, the medical examiner has now made a statement regarding this incident. You may call their recording line at 223-5888. Thank you.
10: The King County Medical Examiner's Office has positively identified the body of Kurt Cobain by fingerprints. The autopsy has shown that Kurt Cobain died of a shotgun wound to the head, and at this time the wound appears to be self-inflicted. Seattle Police Department, Homicide, and King County Medical Examiners are continuing their investigation.
4: What we heard was the first draft of a major event in music history. Kurt Cobain had taken his own life. Everyone was stunned. Yet at the same time, this wasn't entirely a surprise. If you were around on April 8th, 1994 and were into music, there was no way you could have avoided the drama around Kurt and Nirvana over the 6 months leading up to his death. He made visits to 9 different specialists on both coasts to diagnose his terrible stomach pain issues. It wasn't Crohn's disease. It wasn't IBS. Some severe version of acid reflux? Maybe. Maybe a pinched nerve, which could explain why opioids work to kill the pain. Percodan and morphine were prescribed. If you go back through the scrawls in Kurt's now famous personal journals, you'll find many entries about his stomach. Let me read you this. Let me just have my own very unexplainable rare stomach disease named after me. And the title of our double album is Cobain's Disease, a rock opera about vomiting gastric juice, being a borderline anorexic, Auschwitz grunge boy, with an accompanying endoscope video. Physical therapy and a prescription drug called Buprenix, another opioid, seemed to help, at least for a while. But another problem was heroin. Kurt was self-medicating. On May 3rd, 1993, he injected between $30 and $40 of cheap heroin and OD'd. On May 9th, 1993, he was rescued from an overdose when paramedics gave him a shot of Narcan just in time. And that wasn't an isolated episode. In the last 10 months of his life, Kurt Cobain OD'd almost a dozen times. He was so isolated that his friends began calling him Rapunzel because he rarely came down from his room. There was a police call to his home on Lake Washington Boulevard on June 4th, 1993. Cops came to defuse the situation. All domestic charges were dropped the following September. On July 23, 1993, Kurt suffered another overdose in the bathroom of a New York hotel room. In the days after, he gave an interview to the British magazine The Face, where he confessed, "I've always been suicidal." Fall 1993, Kurt spends most of his time strung out. People describe him as being semi-conscious, even when he was supposed to be totally conscious. Meanwhile, In Utero, the follow-up to Nevermind, hadn't been the major hit everyone expected. It sold less than 200,000 copies in its first week, and a major part of the problem was that Walmart and Kmart, all 4,000 stores, refused to stock the record because of what it considered to be offensive lyrical content. But we also must be honest. By the time this record came out, a lot of fans were getting really bored of Kurt's never-ending issues and his protests about being famous against his will and all the drama surrounding his relationship with Courtney Love. Behind the scenes, there were fights with management. Finances were a mess. Kurt was demanding a greater share of royalties. What do you mean you don't want to headline Lollapalooza? That would have been a fast $9 million, and everyone in the band would have benefited. And why had Kurt become so obsessed with writing his will? There were also many stories about Nirvana breaking up. Meanwhile, Kurt's depression worsened. On one set of legal papers involving a new book on Nirvana, he listed his address as Hell on Earth. Kurt did manage to get it together enough so that Nirvana could tour Europe in February and March 1993. But Kurt was not well. And for some reason, no cancellation insurance was secured for that tour. Kurt openly wondered to the people around him, what would happen if I die? On March 1st, 1994, Nirvana played a venue called Terminal 1, an old airplane hangar in Munich. About 3,000 people were there, and the gig went okay. Kurt was suffering from bronchitis and had a sore throat. There was a power failure at one point, meaning Nirvana had to whip up a quick acoustic set, but they did make it through. No one knew it at the time, but this would be Kurt Cobain's last concert appearance.

0: After that show, the rest of the European tour was canceled. Kurt was in no shape to continue. And frankly, the rest of the band needed a vacation too. Bassist Chris Novoselic went back to Seattle to recharge. Dave Grohl stayed in Germany to work on a soundtrack to a film. And Kurt? He flew to Rome, where he met up with Courtney at the Excelsior Hotel, checking into room 541 using the pseudonym Kurt Poupon. He saw a doctor who recommended that Kurt rest up for at least a month. Kurt was well enough to visit the Vatican, where he stole some candlesticks. He also bought some red roses, some lingerie, a rosary, and a pair of 3-carat diamonds, all for Courtney. Sometime after midnight on Friday, March 4th, Kurt got up and wrote a 3-page suicide note on Excelsior Hotel stationery. He then washed down at least 50 Rohypno tablets. Now, Rohypno is usually used to treat insomnia, something that Kurt suffered from, but it's also known as the date rape drug. Kurt slipped into a coma, but Courtney found him in time at 6:15 a.m. Blood was coming out of his nose. In one hand was a wad of cash, about $1,000. In the other hand, a suicide note. An ambulance was called and he was revived 20 hours later. In the interim, there were some news reports that he had, in fact, died. On Saturday, March 12th, a week after the suicide attempt, Kurt and Courtney flew back to Seattle and their house at 171 Lake Washington Boulevard East. Had the episode scared Kurt straight? No. On Friday, March 18th, cops were called again to the house after he and Courtney had some kind of fight. Kurt had locked himself in a room with some guns and threatened to kill himself. The situation was diffused and the police left with 4 guns and 25 boxes of ammo. On March 22nd, Courtney tried to cheer up Kurt by buying him a brand new Lexus. He hated it and insisted that she return it to the dealership. She did, but not before they fought about it. On Friday, March 25th, there was an intervention that included Christ and Dave, Nirvana guitarist Pat Smear, members of Nirvana's management and legal team, and a few doctors. Leading the session was a drug counselor named James Burr. That meeting lasted 5 hours. Kurt was convinced to try rehab, and arrangements were made. Kurt wrote this on his AOL account. "I'm still pretty freaked out over the Rome thing, and I need some time to rest and get over it." On the morning he was to leave for rehab, he and his friend Dylan Carlson visited Stan Baker Sports, a place that sold guns. Kurt had said that he needed a new gun for protection since the cops had confiscated his collection. Dylan bought a Remington C-11 shotgun and a box of shells. Kurt gave him $308.17 to cover the costs. The gun was taken back to the house. Later that day, and this is Wednesday, March 30th, Kurt flew to L.A. and checked into the Exodus Recovery Center, a place renowned for treating strung-out celebrities. Meanwhile, Courtney resumed promoting Hole's new album, Live Through This, which was set for release on April the 12th. Kurt lasted 2 days in rehab. On Good Friday, April 1st, a friend named Joe Mama checked in on him. He reported that Kurt seemed to be in good spirits. But that night, at around 7:25 p.m., Kurt bailed. He scaled the garden wall at the rehab center and escaped, which is really strange because he'd checked in voluntarily. That meant he could have walked out the front door at any time and no one would have stopped him. At 8:47 p.m., he called Courtney at the Peninsula Hotel in Los Angeles. He left a message and a phone number. He took a cab to LAX and bought a ticket on Delta Flight 788. His seat was 2F, a window seat in the business class cabin. He was surprised to see Duff McKagan of Guns N' Roses sitting right next to him. They chatted on the 3-hour flight to Seattle. When they landed at 12:47 a.m., Duff offered Kurt a ride, but Kurt said that he'd be okay with a cab. Just as he was about to leave the airport, this would be sometime between 1 and 2 a.m. on Saturday, April 2nd, Kurt was recognized by a Toronto fan who had flown into Seattle for, of all things, a funeral. Kurt was wearing shades, his trademark Elmer Fudd hunting cap, and a large brown jacket. The fan asked Kurt to sign something, and all the fan had was a copy of Jane Austen's Mansfield Park that he was reading at the time. Kurt signed it, Kurt D. Cobain, and for some reason, he dated it April the 5th. Interesting, since it was April the 2nd, and April the 5th would be the day that he died. Meanwhile, in Los Angeles, Courtney heard that Kurt had bailed on rehab. She called Tom Grant, an L.A. detective, to track him down. Kurt's mother, Wendy, was also contacted. She filed a missing persons report. Actually, though, it might not have been Kurt's mom. It may have been Courtney pretending to be here, but never mind. But as all this was going on, Kurt was actually at the house in Seattle. He'd arrived at around 2 a.m. on the morning of April the 2nd. He even talked with his buddy Callie, his daughter's nanny, and Callie's girlfriend at around 6 a.m. Kurt also tried to call Courtney at her hotel in L.A., but she had a do not disturb block on her phone, so he couldn't get through. The next couple of days, April 3rd, 4th, and 5th, 1994, are something of a mystery. Even as he had a detective looking for him and a missing person search for him, Kurt was seen by a bunch of people around Seattle. He wasn't really missing at all. He was seen at a park, by a taxi driver, by a couple of friends, at another house he owned in nearby Carnation, Washington, at a drug dealer's house, at a couple of hotels, and he apparently stopped at a store called Seattle Guns, where he purchased a box of 20-gauge shotgun shells. Sometime on Tuesday, April 5th, Kurt made his way up to the room above a greenhouse in the backyard of his house at 171 Lake Washington Boulevard East. No one saw him go. He took the Remington shotgun and a box of ammo. He injected himself with a large dose of heroin, put the gun in his mouth, and pulled the trigger. No one saw him again until the morning of Friday, April 8th, when electrician Gary Smith found him.
1: He had a shotgun laying across, pointing at his neck. And there was a suicide note stuck in a potted plant that had been dumped out.
0: Kurt Cobain was dead of an apparent suicide. Given all that we know about his mental health, his physical health, his drug use, his comments about his headspace, and also his repeated suicidal thoughts, that should have been the end of it, right? Well, no. This is where the conspiracies begin, and these theories continue to this day.
2: I'm Mike Brown, and if you're just joining us on Crime Time, Canada's only true crime radio show, so far we've learned that Kurt Cobain was found dead at his Seattle home in April of 1994 from an apparent self-inflicted gunshot wound after months of severe physical pain, escalating heroin addiction, repeated overdoses, depression, and a failed attempt at rehab. While authorities ruled his death a suicide, the circumstances surrounding his final days, movements, and mental state fueled conspiracy theories that continue to persist decades later. Now let's get back to our host, Alan Cross, with more Uncharted, Crime and Mayhem in the Music Industry, and the ever-popular Kurt Cobain Was Murdered conspiracy on Crime Time.
3: I still miss him. I still miss him as much as I did the day he passed away.
4: I will never forget the first time I heard Nirvana. And I'll never forget the first time I identified to Nirvana, but mostly the first time I identified to Kurt Cobain.
5: Every time I hear a Nirvana song, it reminds me of the beginning of a new age.
0: Now, I want to make it clear that I've been following all the stories about the death of Kurt Cobain since the moment I reported on it on Friday, April 8th, 1994. Not only have I done countless hours of research, I've also talked to people who were close to Kurt. After all that, I believe it was a suicide. But not everyone agrees. Kurt was cremated with some of his ashes spread along the banks of the Wishkah River in his hometown of Aberdeen, Washington. Courtney kept some of them for a Buddhist shrine in her home. More were kept inside a teddy bear that she took with her, but that bear was stolen in 2008 and never recovered. The police ruled Kurt's death a suicide and closed the case. What about an autopsy report? Well, back in 1994, the full report was never released because of Washington State's privacy laws. Hold that thought, because we'll come back to that. It didn't take long for people to wonder if there was something rather strange about all this. I will lay out all the evidence. The Kurt Was Murdered story really began in December 1994. The detective who was hired to find Kurt in April over the Easter weekend started to speak out. Grant is a former cop and county sheriff's detective running his own deal called the Grant Company from an office on the Sunset Strip. He claimed, and still claims all these years later, that this wasn't a suicide. He's convinced it was a murder. Grant was hired by Courtney on Easter Sunday, April the 3rd. His first move was to hire someone to watch over the house in Seattle, as well as other places Kurt might be.
6: Monday, April 4th, she called in a missing persons report, and she pretended to be Kurt's mother, Wendy Cobain. You've seen this printed in a lot of news media where Wendy called in this missing persons report, and that's false. It was Courtney that called that report in. I believe one of the reasons she did that, my own personal opinion, is so that she could word the report, because the wording on that missing persons report turned out to be a pretty important thing in this investigation. It reads, Mr. Cobain ran away from California facility and flew back to Seattle. He also bought a shotgun and may be suicidal. So, again, the wording of this report, and this is what the police had to work with when they found the body, it sounded like he left the rehab, he was suicidal, he went out and bought a shotgun, and then they show up, and boy, there, sure enough, there he is.
0: By Wednesday, April the 6th, there was no sign of Kurt. So Grant took it upon himself to fly to Seattle to handle things personally. He rented a car, picked up Kurt's friend Dylan Carlson, the same friend who had bought the shotgun, and toured some of Kurt's usual hangouts, as well as areas where he had been known to buy drugs, but nothing. It was only then that they decided to check out the house at 171 Lake Washington Boulevard East. When they arrived, Grant activated a pocket tape recorder. Carlson searched the whole house. Nothing. They did not search the greenhouse out back. When Kurt's body was discovered on April the 8th, Grant figured that the case was closed. There was nothing more he could do. But he says that there were things that bothered him, so he began to collect more information on his own time. Let's look at Grant's theories. Item number one, the threat to break up Nirvana. Grant claims that Kurt was ready to break up Nirvana and joined Courtney in Hole. I quote from an interview Kurt gave to a French TV journalist on September 10th, 1993. It's a nice thought, collaborations with Courtney. I'd like to, but to tell you the truth, I would rather just quit my band and join Hole. You know, only because when I have played music with them, there's a level of connection that's a little higher than with anyone else I ever played with. It's amazing. It's totally satisfying for Courtney and me, but completely unrealistic because we're already so intertwined with each other. Most people don't think of the band Nirvana. They think of Kurt and Courtney, and it gets in the way. People would just overlook the music and look into other things. It's such a sad situation. I wish we could just join bands, but it wouldn't be considered a real band.

0: it wouldn't be considered a real ban. Item number two, the divorce threat. At the time Kurt died, Kurt and Courtney were going through a rocky patch. We've already talked about that. The domestic disputes, the police calls, Courtney's concern over Kurt's escalating drug use, and anecdotes from people who knew the couple. She was also very upset about Kurt turning down the big Lollapalooza payday. Now, there is some veracity in this. In January 1994, Kurt told Rolling Stone that he and Courtney were contemplating a split. Papers were allegedly being drawn up. Courtney had apparently engaged her lawyer, Rosemary Campbell, to find, and I quote, the meanest, most vicious divorce lawyer she could. She also wanted to know if a prenup agreement could be changed. The only thing that was keeping them together was their baby daughter, Frances. It's also been reported that Kurt had also contacted Rosemary Campbell to find out how Courtney could be taken out of his will. According to a nanny who worked in the house in the weeks leading up to Kurt's death, there was way too much will talk going on. Was Kurt messing around with someone else? There was some sketchy evidence about two airline tickets booked out of Seattle in Kurt's name and that of a woman who has never been identified. But all this is also happening at the same time Kurt is openly musing about breaking up Nirvana and joining forces with Hole. So this seems contradictory. It doesn't make a whole lot of sense, but whatever. Item number three, the guns. In the months leading up to his death, Kurt was very, very afraid of someone or something. It might have been just the drugs causing paranoia, but the fear was real. Why the need for so many guns and so much ammunition? And remember the electrician who found Kurt's body? He was at the house to install some security lighting and motion detectors. Anecdotally and unconfirmed, were fears that because Kurt had turned down Lollapalooza, some mysterious outside forces were very angry and wanted retribution. And the shotgun loaded to end Kurt's life was loaded with three shells. Why three shells? Did Kurt load the gun or someone else? Item number four, the credit card. When Kurt disappeared from the Exodus Recovery Center on April the 1st, there is an allegation that Courtney leaked a story to the press that she had overdosed. The theory was that Kurt would hear this, get freaked, and come to her rescue. That same day, Courtney had Kurt's MasterCard canceled. Here's Tom Grant speaking on the Alan Handelman radio show.
1: Easter Sunday, April 3rd, Courtney called my office in Beverly Hills and told me someone was using her husband's credit card and she wanted me to try to find out who it was. And that's when we began the investigation and got involved in this case. Initially, well, when we walked into, I took a guy with me by the name of Ben Klugman, one of my investigators, and we went over to the Peninsula Hotel and met with Courtney in the room. And when we walked in, one of the first things she said is she clarified this whole thing. And she said that it wasn't actually someone using her husband's credit card. It was her husband using the credit card and that she had canceled it because he just left the rehab and she was trying to track his activity. So that's where our investigation began. Kurt was missing from rehab. She had canceled his credit card and she wanted us to contact the credit card company and try to track the activity of her husband and try to locate him and find out where he was. She suspected that he'd gone to Seattle. She told us she thinks he went up there, but she never told us initially, anyhow, that he had been to the house, that he'd been seen at the house. She just suspected he was there, but she didn't have any way of knowing for sure. She also told us that she thinks he was going to be leaving Seattle and going back east to stay with Michael Stipe or somebody.
0: The story is that when Kurt's body was discovered, that MasterCard was missing. On April 4th, the day before he died, someone tried to use the card. There was an attempt to get a $5,000 cash advance over the phone. Another time, there was a request for $2,500, and another for $1,500. And how about this? On the morning of April the 8th, days after Kurt shot himself, someone tried to buy some flowers on the card for $43.29. Who was behind that? It's never been determined. Item number five, the suicide note. Grant remains suspicious about its authorship. Based on his examination of the note, he believes that Kurt didn't write the whole thing. Here he is on the Gil Gross Show, an American radio program.
2: Those particular words were written either with a different instrument or with a finer point pen, or they were written by someone else that used less pressure on the pen.
0: Now, to Grant, what Kurt wrote sounded more like a statement of retirement. Looking at

0: handwriting, Grant believed that portions of the note were written by someone else. Two handwriting analysts apparently agreed. And why no reference to Kurt's daughter or his mom in the note? And why no signature? Just Kurt, written in small letters. There was also a second suicide note discovered by Courtney months later in a sealed envelope in her bedroom. This is strange because Grant and Dylan Carlson said that they searched the bedroom back on the morning of April the 7th and didn't find it. The note apparently detailed how Kurt was going to leave both Courtney and Seattle. If this note does exist, we've never seen it. It was never entered as evidence. Item number 6, the toxicology report. Although the documents of the toxicology report and the autopsy were never officially released to the public in 1994, there was a short report indicating that at the time of his death, Kurt's blood contained diazepam, a drug used to treat anxiety and alcohol withdrawal. It also contained this nugget. Kurt's blood had 1.52 milligrams of morphine per liter, which is a lot. Dr. Sarah Wecht, a pathologist who has spent years investigating the JFK assassination, says this kind of dose would have put even hardcore addicts out within seconds. He maintains that Kurt would have never, ever been able to aim the gun and pull the trigger with that kind of smack in his bloodstream. So, if Kurt didn't pull the trigger because he couldn't, who did? And come to think of it, why would Kurt bother with a shotgun anyway? Why not just inject a lethal dose of heroin and peacefully go to sleep and die? That would have certainly left a better-looking corpse. And finally, item 7, the body and the crime scene. Several witnesses, including Gary Smith, the electrician, thought that Kurt's hair looked like it had been combed. And contrary to some initial reports, Kurt had not barricaded himself in that room above the greenhouse. There was a stool against the door, but it was too short to keep it from opening. So that's not exactly a barricade, and it must mean something, right? But again, this supposes that Kurt was thinking clearly in the moments leading up to his death. Fingerprints on the gun? Nothing legible. I quote from the forensics report. The item was processed for prints on 050694 by senior ID technician T. Geronimo, number 4466. Four cards of latent prints were lifted. The four cards of lifted latent prints contained no legible prints. The conclusion by some was that since Kurt was so high, he wouldn't have the presence of mind or the ability to wipe any prints from the gun. Therefore, someone else must have done it. Again, I quote Tom Grant from a review in High Times magazine. There's no doubt in my mind that Kurt was hanging out up there in the greenhouse with a shotgun. That was like a little lookout tower for him over his whole property, and I do firmly believe that he was in fear of his life. He was going to be flying out of Seattle, probably within hours, certainly within the next few days. So he was up there, and whoever came in there with him was probably doing drugs with him until they got him loaded. He had three times the lethal dose of heroin in his system. It's highly unlikely that he would shoot himself up in both arms, put the needle away in his little kit, and then have the mental capacity to sit there and manipulate this shotgun and shoot himself. If he wasn't unconscious, he was at least to the point where he wasn't aware of what was going on. Anyone could have done anything to him. Grant also believes that the infamous photo of Kurt's head is a fake, a stock autopsy photo of someone who had had an accident with a lawnmower. Grant believes someone planted that picture. The wound seemed inconsistent with the power of a shotgun and the ammunition. Richard Lee, an independent journalist, claims to have learned that at the funeral home, Kurt's body was mutilated by one or more employees. That's never been officially verified. So if this wasn't a suicide, it was actually a murder, who did it? Let's go down that rabbit hole next.
1: When Kurt Cobain died, I was driving on the highway and I pulled over and basically just sat there. I didn't want to drive anymore and I sat there and I listened. And it was the first time the death of a, you know, quote-unquote superstar really affected me. I cried. My stomach dropped. Just kind of sat there for about a half an hour on the side of the road. And Nirvana was a big part of my life, a big part of being a teenager and getting through when times were tough. I'd listened to a Nirvana album and in my room, walked away in my room, and I could just really relate to the music and what they were saying. It was the first They were the first band that I could really, really relate to and got some serious help from through their lyrics and knowing that I wasn't alone.
0: The general accepted consensus is that Kurt killed himself with a shotgun on April the 5th, 1994. But as we've seen, some theorists believe otherwise. So if Kurt didn't kill himself, who did? One of the most spectacular claims came from Eldon Hoke, the frontman of an extreme punk band from L.A. called the Mentors. They proudly referred to themselves as the Kings of Sleaze.

0: We're going to call this item 8 in the list of evidence and suspicious situations involving Kurt Cobain's death. These are the Eldon Hoke allegations. Carolyn Rue helped Courtney Love found Hole. Carolyn once went out with the guitarist of the Mentors, a dude named Eric Carlson, who worked under the name Sicky Wifebeater. It was through Caroline and Eric that Courtney met Mentor singer Eldon Hoke. His stage name was El Duce. In the April 1996 edition of High Times magazine, El Duce claimed that in December 1993, Courtney offered him $50,000 to kill her husband. She said, "I need a favor of you. I need you to blow my old man's head off. I'll give you $50,000 to blow his effing head off." He repeated this in the 1998 Nick Broomfield documentary, Kurt and Courtney.
1: "This is him, El Duce.
2: So, but you did some deal with Courtney, right?"
3: "Yeah. Well, she offered me 50 grand to whack Kurt Cobain."
2: "She what?"
3: "50 grand to whack Kurt Cobain."
2: "And that's a fact, is it?" "But people might think you're not the most reliable witness."
3: "Well, that's too bad. Well, you know, when she offered me money, God dang, I wish I would have taken it, man. But I know who whacked him."
2: "But how were you going to whack him? Did she tell you how to do it?"
3: "Yeah, blow his f***ing head off."
2: "So where were you going to find him to do it?"
3: "Well, up there, and she gave, you know, mapped it out. I mean, you know, up there in Bellevue, wherever they live, right outside Seattle. I know right where the house is. I know right what garden to pop him in. I just didn't think she was serious."
2: "But she didn't say anything about
3: making
2: it look like
3: a suicide."
2: "Well, yeah, but if you just blew his brains out like you said, it wouldn't look like suicide. It looked like you blew his brains out, right?"
3: "But that's just the way it's done. End of story." Hey, 50 grand does a lot of talking.
0: Hoke, El Duce, says Courtney pulled up in a limo in front of a record store called Rock Show on Wilcox Avenue in Los Angeles. The owner of the store corroborates this. Info was exchanged. And in March 1994, El Duce says Courtney called the record store looking for him. He was on tour, so he missed the call, and there was never any contact between them again. However, after Kurt died, Hoke sputtered a theory that Courtney wanted Kurt dead before he could file for divorce. He even took a lie detector test on national television, and the test was administered by the same guy who tested O.J. Simpson. He concluded that there was a 99.99% chance that Eldon Hoke was telling the truth. Has anyone followed up on these claims any further? Well, no. El Duce was decapitated when he was hit by a train walking home from a gig on April the 18th, 1997. His obituary indicated that he was in a state of alcoholic intoxication at the time. And then there's this. Out of the blue one day, I received a call from Hank Harrison, Courtney Love's estranged biological father. Our chat went like this.
4: "Here's the tough question. Do you believe your daughter had anything to do with Kurt's death?"
5: "Oh, sure. I mean, she's actually written letters and had several interviews where she's confessed to various aspects of it. Now, whether she had a direct hand in the physical aspects of the demise, I have no, I'm not sure, but whether she benefited from it and whether she had something to do with it. There's a lot of really missing material. We were in Toronto in 97. I was interviewed on the Jane Houghton show, if you remember that.
4: Yeah, I was on
5: and
4: that same show.
5: They did a survey, and I was astounded to hear that about 95% of the people listening to the Jane Houghton show at that time were interested in reopening the case and voted that way, called in and voted that way. So I don't think it's just a few people think it's a conspiracy. I think there's a lot more. I wouldn't even call it a conspiracy because it was, if Kurt hadn't been killed that weekend, he would have gone to the bank and taken all the money out of the funds. He would have signed the divorce papers and he would have signed various other contract papers that had to be signed, which would have cut a lot, Courtney and a lot of other people, out of a lot of money. So there's, the motive is there. And right now, as turned out, Courtney would have received something like whatever the prenuptial agreement would have allowed her, whereas now she got everything, and she now says that the baby's money is gone too.

0: So there, I've laid out the case for people who believe that Kurt was murdered. Now, let's go back and examine each of these items carefully and check them for credibility. Are these claims evidence that Kurt was deliberately killed? Let's find out. Item number one, the breakup threat. The insinuation here is that if Kurt was going to kill off Nirvana, well, then he needed to be killed off too. This is just silly. Calling an end to Nirvana might have annoyed his bandmates in the Nirvana organization, but bands break up all the time. Nirvana had been in a precarious position for years, so the idea of everything imploding at any second was something everyone had been dealing with for a long time. The idea of an artist wanting to work with their spouse? It's not unusual. Hello, John Lennon. Hello, Paul McCartney. Was Kurt seriously thinking of combining forces with Courtney and Hole? Maybe. But is that enough motivation to have him killed? Hardly. Item two, the divorce threat. Kurt was a big personality. So was Courtney. Put them in a relationship together, add in lots of money and lots of drugs, and you have a recipe for disaster and drama. Things will be said in the heat of the moment. And yes, sometimes things escalate to terrible places. Still, turning to murder when a marriage is breaking up? Okay, it does happen, but rarely. And this, Kurt was looking to form a band with Courtney at the same time he was thinking about divorcing her? Remember all the expensive gifts he bought for her in Rome a month before he died? And if Courtney wanted Kurt dead, why did she bother calling an ambulance when she found Kurt in that Rohypnol coma in March 1994 in that Rome hotel room? She could have just left him to die. But she didn't. Item number three, the guns. Kurt was a paranoid, heavy drug user. He hung around with some shady people. And everyone knew where he lived in Seattle. To have guns for protection? Not a surprise there. Why three shells in the shotgun that killed him? I'd say it's because Kurt was extremely high when he set things up and wasn't exactly in the best state of mind. Maybe the gun had been preloaded with extra ammo earlier. But the presence of extra shells in the gun has been presented as evidence that something is fishy. But what? Pure speculation. Item number four, the credit card. Who was attempting to use Kurt's MasterCard after he died? We don't know. But here's a possible scenario. It's Occam's razor again. Kurt may have given his card to one of the sketchy people that he met up from time to time when he got back to Seattle. Maybe it was a dealer. Maybe it was a junkie friend. The fact that someone tried to use the credit card, and remember, they tried to use the credit card to get a cash advance over the phone, that's not in dispute. But it's hardly proof that anything nefarious happened beyond simple fraud. Item number five, the suicide note. Now, this is admittedly a puzzle. Why the difference in handwriting? Why the use of different colored ink? Well, Kurt was a visual artist as well as a musical one, as evidenced by all the art he left behind. Maybe in his altered state, he just wanted the note to, I don't know, look pretty? Could it be our Occam's razor explanation? Item number six, the toxicology report. Kurt's last minutes apparently went something like this. He went to the greenhouse with his bag of drug paraphernalia. He prepared a powerful injection, shot up, put the gear away, and as the drugs coursed through his system, he raised the gun and shot himself. The theory, once again, is that Kurt had too many drugs in his system for him to have been able to do all that. Therefore, someone must have helped him. Now, definitely some loose ends here, but it's also possible that as an experienced junkie, Kurt had an incredibly high tolerance to whatever he injected, giving him just enough time to complete all the necessary tasks. It's also possible that Kurt injected himself in stages, trying to find the right state of euphoria for what was coming next. Remember, he apparently shot up in both arms. More likely, though, is that the results of the toxicology report were misinterpreted. Yes, if you read the numbers one way, it appears that Kurt had nearly 12 times the lethal dose of morphine in his body. But we're not sure if the number represents something called a free morphine count or a total morphine count. There is a very big difference. A free morphine count looks at the level of drugs that were injected into a body at a moment. If we're talking about a total morphine count, this includes traces of the drug that increase over a long period of time as the result of long-term heroin use. So in other words, Kurt's blood registered 1.52 milligrams per liter. If that was a total morphine count, it's measuring a cumulative buildup of morphine over weeks and months, not a few minutes. We can also consider that it's more typical in an overdose case like Kurt's to go with a total morphine count, which is cheaper, faster, and doesn't require the same specialized equipment as getting a free morphine count. I've read a couple of opinions on this ambiguity, and all of them point to Kurt's blood being subjected to a total morphine count. That negates the argument that he was too high to shoot up, load up, and shoot himself. We'll come back to the toxicology report in just a bit. Item number 7, the crime scene. There's lots of conjecture and hearsay about the state of Kurt's body. No clear fingerprints on the shotgun? Well, that doesn't mean someone tried to wipe them off. I can imagine Kurt's palms being pretty sweaty in those last moments. And item number 8, the El Duce allegations. I'd call Eldon Hoke an unreliable narrator in this story and just leave it at that. The lie detector results indicating that he told the truth about his encounter with Courtney was interesting, but frankly, not proof of anything. There are a few other items theorists have brought up, including the use of something called a dream machine, a stroboscopic device that's supposed to stimulate the brain and mind, but any reports about that have been debunked. Investigations into Kurt's death continue. There have been books, documentaries, and websites devoted to the topic, and every once in a while, some new information comes out. In April 2014, 20 years after Kurt was found, it was revealed that a cold case detective named Mike Szczynski of the Seattle Police Force reviewed the file and began to release new photos. The conclusion of a 20-year vet who had been looking through cold case files for a decade? I quote, "The investigation on the death of Kurt Cobain, which was conducted 20 years ago, reached the correct conclusion that the manner of death was suicide." The only new information he uncovered? A sales slip for $6.95 for a box of 20-gauge shotgun shells from Seattle Guns. His report also contained info about a cab driver who dropped a person, probably Kurt, near the store at 145th and Aurora in Seattle, and the date for that was April 2, 1994. He also went through some 35mm film that had been taken of the crime scene. This helped him reconstruct how the gun was fired. Consulting with a firearms expert, it was determined that there was nothing weird about where the spent shell landed or the position of the gun relative to the body. In other words, Szczynski's careful examination of the death scene destroys any theory that the suicide was staged. Then we have this. In 2021, the FBI made their file on Kurt available to the public. It was all of 10 pages long. It included letters written to the Bureau by two people urging an investigation into Kurt's death. Both names were redacted, and that's it. No further clues. And in early 2024, Tom Grant, who is still convinced that this wasn't a suicide, posted what he said was the official toxicology report sourced from the Department of Laboratory Medicine at the University of Washington. He says there was a leak. If this is a genuine document, and it sure looks that way, it notes that Kurt's blood contained monoacetylmorphine, morphine, and codeine, all opioids, diazepam, otherwise known as Valium, which is used for anxiety, and nordiazepam, a muscle relaxant and convulsant. His urine contained opiates and benzodiazepines in the concentrations one would expect. In other words, pretty much everything in this new leaked report is everything that we heard in 1994. And there was no clarification of the total morphine count and the free morphine count ambiguity. And finally, consider this. Dave Grohl believes Kurt killed himself. Chris Novoselic believes Kurt killed himself. Kurt's mom believes Kurt killed himself. His dad believed that Kurt killed himself. The two managers I talked to both believe Kurt killed himself. Therefore, after looking at the Kurt and Courtney situation up close and personally over all these years, I just don't buy that it was anything other than a suicide. Now, you can disagree with me, but you will never convince me. Life is messy. Death can be even messier. Unlike TV, there's always going to be loose ends. And we humans have this pathological fear of the unexplainable. When something bad happens, we just gotta know why, even though there are some things about what happened that we will never, ever know. Death is the greatest unanswered question of all. So no wonder we as a species obsess about it. And when someone rich and famous takes their own life, us regular people just don't get it. But never know what's going on behind someone's eyes. And you could never ask the dead for an explanation.
1: 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Next up, in an episode of Crime Beat, Nancy Hicks tells the heartbreaking story of Mark Mariani, a 47-year-old man who had just been given new hope after decades of living with Crohn's disease. After a night out dancing with friends, Mark was brutally murdered and left in a Calgary strip mall, setting off a homicide investigation that would uncover how a completely innocent man came face to face with pure evil. This is The Day Mark Mariani Came Face to Face with Evil from Crime Beat with Nancy Hicks on Crime Time.
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8: I am a true believer in light and dark, good and evil. I'd like to think there's more good out there than bad, but given what I'm exposed to as a crime journalist every single day, I'm likely a little bit jaded. I see the very worst of humanity.
9: These guys are worse than scum of the earth. They would kill everyone in that room and wouldn't think twice. They'd go have a beer afterwards. Like, that's the kind of guys they were.
8: What I find especially difficult is covering a case where someone has been victimized for no reason at all. Someone completely innocent. I'm Nancy Hickst, a crime reporter for Global News. Today on Crime Beat, the story of a man who ended up in the wrong place at the wrong time. And by a horrible twist of fate, he came face to face with pure evil. On October 3rd, 2010, police were called to a small strip mall. Its alley borders the edge of an older residential neighborhood with a mix of 50s bungalows and newer infills built decades later. It was a Sunday morning just after 9 a.m., and a woman was walking to work. She came across the most disturbing scene imaginable. A man dead beside a vehicle in the parking lot. He had been left to die in a pool of his own blood, his body battered. He was beaten beyond recognition. When police arrived, they followed the trail of blood to the nearby alley. The alley itself is a little bit sketchy. There's all sorts of graffiti spray painted on the buildings. That's where officers found a cell phone, keys, and a wallet, including a man's ID. Police knew it likely belonged to the victim, but his injuries were so bad they couldn't be sure if it was in fact him. Devastated family members had to help police positively identify him. The victim was 47-year-old Mark Mariani. Before we get to know Mark Mariani, I need to take you back. All the way back to the late 1940s in Italy. World War II had just ended, and things were extremely tough. Parts of Italy were ravaged. The scars were still fresh as many tried to rebuild. Opportunities, like food, were scarce. For many, including the Mariani family, Canada was a shining land of opportunity just across the sea. So in 1949, in search of a better life, they moved to Calgary. Norbert Mariani, better known as Bertino, was just 13 years old at the time. Bertino had a passion for cooking, and by 1952, he began training with some of the finest chefs in the country at the Banff Springs Hotel and Chateau Lake Louise. Then, in 1955, Bob met the love of his life, Arlene, a young waitress who worked at the Palliser Hotel, one of Calgary's oldest luxury hotels. It was just a few years later, in 1957, Bob and Arlene were married and started a family.
9: It's a pretty cool story how he came to Canada, you know, as a young boy, immigrated from Italy, and through his love of cooking, he, you know, worked in various restaurants and then eventually decided to open his own. So it was after his training, you know, out in the mountains and stuff and living out there that he came back to Calgary, worked for a little bit, and then opened up his own place.
8: That's Dino Mariani, Mark's brother. He's the youngest of Bertino and Arlene's four children.
9: My sister Kathy's the oldest. Bob is the next. Mark was the middle, and then I'm the tail end.
8: The Mariani family was well known in the Calgary restaurant scene, and over the years had several popular establishments in the city. The Mariani kids were basically born into restaurant life.
9: As kids, we were expected. We weren't asked. We were expected that we would go and work in the family restaurant. So on weekends, we'd get up and go, great, we're going to go for we're going to go play at the park, or we're going to do something. And it was like, nope, you're coming to work. You're doing dishes today, or you're busing, or you're bartending, or whatever it is. We all started as a dishwasher, I think. I know I did. You started at the bottom and you worked your way up. So dishwasher, busboy, waiter. Then if you were lucky, you became a bartender. And then eventually you kind of ran the bar at night and stuff. Both Bob and Mark cooked a lot more than I did. They trained a little bit more with my dad. My sister was the bookkeeper. My mom was the hostess. My dad was the chef. And yeah, we all kind of just pitched in and did our job. So at any given night, we were all in there doing a different job or, you know, connecting somehow.
8: Mark was likely the most carefree and happy-go-lucky of all the Mariani kids. He loved to have fun and make other people smile.
9: As a young boy, he was a bit chubby, and he got teased for that. He's chubby, and he had a baby face with little freckles and little blondish reddish hair. You know, he had the more German side of the family. So I think he got teased a lot about his weight, and so that was a big struggle for him. That was a huge issue as him growing up. But somewhere along the line in him growing up, and I didn't even notice it, but he went from being this chubby little guy to, you know, 6'2", 6'3", you know, 40-some-inch chest, like just a big monster of a guy, but still baby face, which was really cute. So yeah, he, you know, growing up, he was always not just my big brother, but he was big. Like, he was a big guy and a big fella, and yeah, he was intimidating because he was tall and he was big and he had huge broad shoulders, but the smile and the broad face was like the giveaway. So he could pretend it sometimes, but yeah, he was a pretty gentle big guy.
8: Mark also seemed to love restaurant life the most.
9: We had a DJ booth at our restaurant, so Mark and his best friend, they were kind of like the official, unofficial DJs, and that's back in, you know, the early 80s, and I think we amassed one of the largest record collections in the city for our DJ booth, and Mark was always on it and always about different songs, and he followed the trends really well. They had thousands of records, and it was records, so we had two turntables, we had a mixing board, they had the whole thing, so they were, back then, they were pioneering or doing like the scratch records and the fade ins and all that stuff. Yeah, he was pretty amazing. Like, they, and not to mention the fact that he was probably working in the bar at the same time. So he was running around doing all this stuff. And we bought, I think we made our parents spend thousands of dollars on a lighting system and, you know, all this music and all these stereo and all these speakers and stuff, because Mark had kind of figured out that was going to be what the fad was at that time.
8: Artists like Duran Duran and Flock of Seagulls take Dino right back to the time his big brother Mark would be spinning the hits.
9: If I hear these old songs, I automatically think of Mark and think of, I can see him wearing his big suit jacket with the gray leather tie. Yeah, it's pretty cool. He had a big part on the side, and he had, I hate to say it, and if he were here, he'd get mad at me, but he kind of had a mullet going on. Yeah, he had the long hair down to his shoulders. Yeah.
8: Mark had dreams of following in his father's footsteps and getting into the restaurant business.
9: He probably would have eventually opened his own place somewhere, opened up a restaurant or cafe, because we talked about it for years, the two of us, and we were always trying to pitch an idea to my father, and it's funny because the running joke now is that Mark and I pitched about six ideas to my dad, and he, you know, kept saying no, I don't think we should do that, and then sure enough, those six ideas actually happened with somebody else. I remember him going to Kelowna and spending about 2 months there trying to trying to look for a place to open a restaurant in Kelowna back in the days when there weren't that many great restaurants or Italian restaurants. So he was the visionary for sure.
8: At that time, Mark was trying to lose weight. He started what he called the orange diet. Basically, he was only eating oranges. The good news was, it worked. But Mark had lost so much weight, his family began to worry. They feared he might be sick.
9: He started losing weight and, you know, he started not feeling well. And I think it was a lot. It was a pretty stressful time for him as well. He had gotten into a relationship that I think was horrible for him. And I think that exasperated the condition. And I think he just mentally and physically, he felt beat down. And I think that just gave the disease something to hold on to. And then it attacked his body completely.
8: At 22, Mark was diagnosed with Crohn's disease. It's an inflammatory bowel disease that causes issues with your digestive tract. It can lead to severe abdominal pain, fatigue, and can be extremely debilitating. It can be treated, but for now, there is no cure. Mark took prescription drugs to help treat his symptoms. But those medications had a huge impact on his quality of life.
9: Making him sick, making him almost paranoid at times. Like he felt horrible. And we would have like long talks about, you know, what was going on. And you could see the shift. You could see how it was affecting him and the disease, how it was hurting his body. And that was the hardest part, is seeing this gregarious, fun, amazing guy who, and I've said this thousands of times, he would give his shirt off his back and his shoes and his socks, right? And he would make sure that he included the money he had in his pocket to give to you. Like, that's the kind of guy he was. And all of a sudden, he wasn't that guy.
8: Mark was so sick, he ended up moving home.
9: He probably lived with all of us at one time or another, just, you know, struggling with the disease and how it was affecting him. And he wasn't used to being dependent on other people, and he wasn't used to being sick, and he wasn't used to not being the strongest person in the room. They took out a couple of different operations. They took out different parts of his, I think it was his colon and something else. Like they surgically remove like large strips of different things. And eventually they decided that it wasn't healing and it wasn't going to get any better for him. So they suggested that he do a colostomy. And that was probably mentally and emotionally, that was probably the hardest thing that he had to go through. Basically what they do is reroute the end of the hose, if you will. They reroute it into a bag that comes out in his abdomen. So you have to carry the bag around, and then how do you attach that properly? Like there's no, like this is back in, you know, the mid to late 90s and early 2000s, they didn't have a lot of technology there in terms of how you keep it sealed, how you keep it sterile.
8: Dino said Mark really struggled with his new life. And as the years went by, it didn't get easier. Several times a day, Mark had to deal with a colostomy bag. I won't go into too much detail, but these bags are used to collect waste. They're cumbersome and uncomfortable, to say the least.
9: Living with that daily and, you know, it breaking or it moving or it leaking or it showing, right? Like having to hide that from everyone, and people don't understand it. And, you know, you couldn't go on a beach, like you couldn't go on a vacation on the beach anymore. I mean, you could, and I know people that live with them and are lifeguards, but it's hard. It's super hard on someone.
8: Even after several decades, it wore on him. Mark struggled to have a social life. It was a lot to deal with. And then he found a place where he truly fit in. He was a regular at several Calgary country bars.
9: He loved it. Like I'm not sure how he got into it completely, but he became this cowboy. And he had the boots and the buckle and the hat and he had a truck at one point.
8: Mark had a newfound love for country music and even helped Dino become a fan of some of the classics.
9: George Strait. He actually took me to a George Strait concert. And I'd like, football jock, and I liked YouTube and who all, like all the popular music, but, and I wasn't really a country guy, but he took me to George Strait and I loved it. And I think I have an appreciation of country because of Mark, for sure.
8: To this day, Dino thinks of Mark when he hears the soundtrack from the 1992 George Strait movie, Pure Country.
9: I love those songs and I love that movie and stuff, and it was because of Mark. Sing.

0: When Mark went out to a country bar, for a few hours, he could forget about his health problems and just have some fun.
1: Yeah, he loved two-stepping. Yeah, he loved going out and schmoozing at the country bars and just having a good time. I think he felt more accepted there. And he kind of fit that, like the look and the style. And I think he felt less judged. And he could just be himself.
0: Then, on October 1st, 2010, Mark was given new hope. Hope he wouldn't need his colostomy bag anymore.
1: They were going to reverse it. And the medication had caught up and surgery had caught up and research had caught up. So there's a potential he could have reversed it, gone back to normal and had a really nice scar. And, you know, that would have been the end of it.
0: But Mark didn't get the chance to find out if medical advancements could help him. On Saturday, October 2nd, 2010, he headed to his favorite Western bar to do some dancing and meet up with some friends.
1: And then he just didn't come home. He didn't come home that night. My mom kind of knew it, and she had a bad feeling, and she was used to hearing him come in. She was kind of my parents were always like Nighthawks, so she didn't hear him come in, and she kind of worried about him, got up the next morning, and she actually had called my sister, I think, and I think she tried to call me as well to find out if Mark was with me or was staying with me. It was unusual that he didn't come home because with Crohn's and stuff, that was his kind of safe spot. And he could always come home and change and clean up and do all the stuff that he needed to. So, and I mean, he wasn't really dating anyone, so there was no other person. Definitely he would have and should have been home.
0: It was hours later, well into the following day, the Mariani family was contacted by police.
1: That day I was teaching first aid at a Walmart down in the south. And I had turned off my phone, or I turned it down because I don't want it ringing while I'm teaching. So I turned it off or turned it down. And then I remember on one of the breaks, probably around, I think, 10 a.m. or 11 a.m., I looked at my phone and there were, you know, 7 or 8 or 10 text messages and a whole bunch of voice messages and a bunch of calls that I had missed, and they were all from Kathy. And I didn't even check the messages. I just called because I knew something was wrong. She wouldn't do that kind of thing. So I called, and she was screaming and crying on the other end of the phone, telling me that they had found Mark and he was dead. And I just slumped down in the middle of the class. It was out in the hallway, and I just slumped down on the floor, and I didn't know what to do. Like, I couldn't move. I couldn't breathe.
0: Dino's entire world just stopped.
1: I just got in my Jeep and drove, and on the way, I imagined every possible thing. And I remember thinking that I wondered if it was his Crohn's. Like, I wonder if he got sick and something happened. And I didn't even know. And I still couldn't believe it. Like, I had to keep asking if it was true, like if he was dead or she might have got it wrong. I thought maybe he was just sick. And so I don't know how I got from deep in the south to my parents' place up in Scenic Acres, because I was told I had to go straight there. I didn't even know why. They said, just get there as quick as you can.
0: But when Dino arrived at his parents' home, he still didn't get the answers he was looking for. Instead, the entire

0: doctors, and it's obvious that there's something wrong, and they're asking questions for a reason, not just random.
1: All the Mariani family knew was something very bad had happened. They tried to help police, but the entire process had them feeling very confused.
0: I had been working with my brother-in-law's company painting fire hydrants, and I had painted one red, and I had got a drop of red on my shoe. So during my first interview, they were talking to me, and I left, and I went and sat back with the others, and then they came and got me again, and they brought me back into a room, and they said, what's that on your shoe? And it startled me for a second. I'm like, it's paint. And then I clicked right away, and I said, here, it's paint. Take them, do what you need to do with them. And they said, well, look, we really apologize. We know this is a tough time. I said, I don't care. I know that you're looking for something. If I can help you eliminate a bunch of questions, take them and go do what you have to do. And they did. They went and swabbed it and came back and said, sorry, but we have to cover that. I knew that there was something up then.
1: For Dino, the hours that followed were a blur.
0: After we left the police station, we went back to the house and everybody was crying. And all I could remember was, you know, I have to be strong for the entire family and my nephews and my niece. And, you know, I can't break down, like I can't lose it here.
1: On October 13th, 2010, a celebration of Mark's life was held. 600 people filled the pews of the church. His family shared a poem in his honor. A son, a brother, an uncle, a friend so true. Whatever he had, he'd share it with you. A thought, a deed, a kind word for a while, but always, oh always, he'd share his smile. Always in our thoughts and forever in our hearts. A video tribute was shared and showed happier times with his family, right from his early days with his chubby cheeks all the way to the end, decked out with his cowboy hat.
0: I can remember back at the funeral, and I remember, you know, his friends coming up and saying, Mark was a prince of a guy. Like, I can't believe, you know, it was Mark. And I think that's, for me, that's both the saddest and probably the happiest thing, is because I know how I felt about him, and I've kind of always known how other people feel about him, but it was really reinforced. And, you know, but that's also the saddest thing, because, you know, there's a lot of people that probably don't deserve to, you know, have the freedoms and the things that we do and love and breathe. And but he definitely did. And that's the hardest part about it.
1: Devastation doesn't even begin to describe the loss the Mariani family was experiencing. Just days after his death, Mark's mother spoke to the media for the first time.
2: He wanted to find a wife and have his own children.
1: Arlene Mariani struggled to make sense of what had happened.
2: My son didn't go for nothing in that dumb back alley. He had a mom, he had a dad, there's a face for him. There's a face to that poor boy.
1: The family had so many questions and no real answers. They had no idea who would have killed Mark.
0: Like, how, who, why? Like, was there connections to something? Did somebody know about it? He was the most amazing guy in the world. So it wasn't like, you know, we thought, oh, okay, he had a fight with someone and that's how it happened. Like, we knew that wasn't it. We just thought, why Mark? Like, of all people, realistically, why Mark? I'm kind of the big mouth sometimes. I have a lot of emotion and passion. I probably am more likely to get into a fight than he is. So we couldn't understand why it was him. Like, why somebody would do something to Mark.
1: Calgary Police Homicide Detective Dave Sweet was assigned as the primary investigator on the case. Detective Sweet has been a police officer for more than 20 years. He started off working in uniform, then drastically changed his appearance for undercover work. He moved into organized crime and has now been a homicide detective for 10 years. He's confident.

0: confident and kind, but he can also be extremely intense. When he's working to solve a case, he's incredibly focused, and he's known to work around the clock for several days before being forced to get a few hours of sleep. You can tell the stage of an investigation by looking at Sweet's facial hair. Chances are, if he's in the thick of it, he hasn't taken the time to shave. You can see the drive and determination in his eyes. He's known to be both passionate and compassionate. One of the things that really sets him apart is the close relationship he develops with many of the victims' families, including the Mariani family. He makes this a priority, and that's part of what makes him so good at his job. He never loses sight of the humanity in what he's dealing with.
1: They were a warm, nurturing family. They were a family that clearly loved their son, their brother, their uncle. Everyone in the family really, really felt the loss of Mark very early on. And they opened their homes up to myself and the other investigators, gave us access to be able to speak to them, learn as much about Mark as we possibly could in those early days that would maybe assist us in identifying who was responsible for his death.
0: On October 3rd, 2010, Sweet met with other investigators at Calgary Police Headquarters to strategize. Then, within just hours of Mark being found dead at the strip mall, Sweet himself went to the scene.
1: Early on in the investigation, very early, we'd come to learn that where the victim was lying was likely not the location where the initial incident had occurred.
0: Forensic crime scenes investigators were already gathering evidence and found a large pool of blood in the nearby alley. It's believed that's where Mark was attacked, and it appeared he had tried to get back to his vehicle, and sadly, that's where he died. It was in the alley where police also found Mark's wallet, keys, and phone.
1: One of the first things I contemplated when I first got out to the scene was that this was Mark was had died as a result of some sort of a street robbery, a robbery gone bad.
0: That theory was quickly ruled out. Mark's wallet still had some cash in it, along with his credit and debit cards. The medical examiner revealed Mark died from blunt force trauma. He had been stomped and beaten to death.
1: Stomped, massive head lacerations. He'd suffered a broken jaw. He had skull fractures, deep bruising, bleeding in the face. His scalp, chest, and right buttocks were all hemorrhaged to the bone.
0: The violence Mark suffered, being stomped on, kicked, and brutally beaten, is honestly beyond comprehension. How could someone do that to another human being? Each blow from those violent acts created evidence, forensic footprints that were left behind at the scene.
1: If you can imagine when a person is being stomped to death, the stomper's footwear will become caked in blood and will actually become like a stamp. And Mark had 55 stamps of footwear impressions on his jacket alone.
0: Did you catch that? 55 individual stamps on his jacket alone. Mark, a family guy with zero history of drug use or criminal involvement, was beaten and left for dead in an alley. Alone. Nothing could have prepared the Mariani family to learn what had happened to Mark. The fun-loving, kind, and gentle man they knew, torn from their side in such a horribly violent way.
2: I'm Mike Brown, and if you're just joining us on Crime Time, Canada's only true crime radio show, so far we've heard about Mark Mariani, a kind-hearted Calgary restaurateur with no criminal history, who was brutally beaten and stomped to death in an alley in October 2010 after a night out at a country bar. His body discovered the next morning near a strip mall. What first appeared to be a robbery was ruled out, leaving police to investigate a savage, unprovoked attack on an innocent man that devastated his family and shocked the community. Now let's get back to the day Mark Mariani came face to face with evil from Nancy Hickst and Crime Beat on Crime Time.
0: Detective Sweet had a number of investigative avenues to explore. He directed officers to go door to door in the neighborhood and find out if anyone witnessed anything that could help solve the case. That's what Sweet calls basic gumshoe detective work.
1: It's that banging on doors and asking people questions and trying to figure out who lives in the area, if anybody heard or saw anything that night that was out of the ordinary.
0: Sweet said from examining Mark's cell phone, police learned he wasn't likely meeting anyone at the time he was killed. The attack appeared random. Police collected CCTV surveillance video from the strip mall and released some images in an appeal for help from the public.
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4: Calgary homicide detectives are searching for two men who may be witnesses in a murder 6 months ago.
0: At one point, police did a Crime Stoppers reenactment. Dino, Bob, and Kathy all went to the alley where Mark was killed. It's incredibly hard to watch, and it's only a dramatization, a scaled-down version of what Mark endured that fateful morning. Mark's siblings watched with tears rolling down their cheeks as actors played out the final moments of his life.
5: He died for what? It's senseless that, you know, he would have given the shirt off his back to those people. So please do the right thing and come forward to the police with the information that you have so that my family, our mom and dad, and my kids, we can all, you know, understand, you know, and put an answer to why Mark died.
0: The family waited. Months went by. The Marianis put all their trust in police and prayed whoever killed Mark would be caught.
6: Right out the bat, Detective Sweet said, I would love to tell you guys everything, and I would love to keep you guys informed and let you know what's going on, because you're going to have all these questions. But he said, you know, in the past, I've disclosed that to, and I've talked to the family about this, and it's come back to haunt them with it. So he said, unfortunately, I'm not going to be able to tell you guys anything, and I just want you to trust me. And I remember standing in the kitchen. It was Kathy and Bob and I standing in the kitchen with Detective Sweet, and he said that to us. And all three of us just looked at each other and said, don't tell us, just get it done. Like, we trust you, go. Whatever you need from us, we'll be there to support you. We won't ask you questions. We won't phone you. Just trust that you're going to get the job done, and we'll support you no matter what. So that's what we did. Never asked him a question.
0: Then, 8 months after Mark was killed, two men were arrested.
7: Two notorious members of Calgary White Power groups are now in jail, accused of killing an innocent man.
0: Tyler Stirrup and Robert Reitmeier were charged with second-degree murder.
6: I think it was utter shock. First of all, I don't think I even realized that that kind of creature existed in our city. I knew it did in other places, but I didn't think it existed here. And I guess I was just in shock for the first little while, trying to figure out, first of all, where they were coming from, why they were there, and, you know, why they would have done something like that to someone like Mark.
0: I really need to take a minute to paint a picture of the two men who police had charged with killing Mark. Both used their bodies as a canvas to spread hate. Robert Reitmeier was 24 years old at the time. His head was shaved, and he was covered with white power tattoos, including his face. There's the distinctive SS on his cheek and an 8-8 on his throat. 8-8 symbolizes the eighth letter of the alphabet twice, HH, meaning Heil Hitler. It's a tattoo that's common in the white power movement. The word skin, short for skinhead, marks the middle of his forehead. There are several swastikas on his body, including a giant one on his chest, and a web on his hand and neck. Web is the white supremacist group he belonged to that stands for Western European Bloodline. Tyler Stirrup was 26 years old. He had white pride written across his chest and similar markings to Reitmeier, complete with the web on his hand and the SS bolts on his neck. He also has a swastika under his right eye, though he's since added a second swastika under his left eye. There are a lot of images of these two men posted online. Several show their arms out in the Nazi salute. Others show bloody brawls. Reitmeier was charged with attempted murder in another brutal attack 4 years before Mark was killed. A man's skull was cracked open. Those charges were later stayed. What everyone really wanted to know was why Mark? Why did these two men attack Mark that night? What could he have possibly done to provoke such a savage attack? The answer to that question is nothing. Just days after Stirrup and Reitmeier were arrested, Mark's parents invited the media into their home. With a crew of cameras set up in the living room, they took turns speaking about Mark.
8: Through this ordeal, I've lost many nights of sleep thinking about it. If I know my son, he would have called for Mom, Dad, Kathy, and his brothers to have some help.
0: That's Mark's dad, Bertino. Mark's older brother, Bob, also spoke.
9: I don't consider them men because it doesn't take three or four or five guys to beat up one person who's underweight and can't even defend himself.
0: Next was Mark's big sister, Kathy.
5: This was nothing more than pure evil at work. And what really saddens us is that he died alone in a parking lot and we couldn't be with him. I don't think that you in your heart as a human being would want to get the phone call that your loved one was found lying in a parking lot, bleeding, alone, and died with no one there to hold his hand.
0: I remember that day so clearly and saw the deep sadness and pain in all of their eyes. In particular, Mark's mother, Arlene.
10: When Mark passed away, he took him away. He wouldn't let me go and hold and just comfort him.
0: Arlene was so emotional, she put her arms around herself in a hugging motion and said Mark's killers didn't allow her the chance to hold him one last time. Tyler Stirrup and Robert Reitmeier were complete strangers to Mark. They had never met before. So why did they kill him? Basically, because they could.
1: Nothing precipitated except for the fact that he entered that alley that night with the intention of essentially relieving himself of the discomfort he was feeling because of the Crohn's.
0: Mark had stopped at the strip mall to rent a movie. Back in the day when there were still video rental shops. It was late, and he needed a bathroom stop. That's why he went into the back alley. And that's when Mark came face to face with pure evil.
1: They took his life for no other reason except for likely their own entertainment.
0: The question you're probably asking is, how police came to solve this case and link Stirrup and Reitmeier to Mark's murder. Remember that gumshoe investigative work that Sweet talked about earlier?
1: A couple of our first responding officers did a great job at the crime scene. After securing the crime scene, they went out and talked to a few people. And in their inquiries with some of the residences in the area, they learned that there was one home only a few doors down from where Mark's body was found that was the home of a family whose son, anyways, purported to be part of the neo-Nazi movement in Calgary by the name of Robert Reitmeier. In the case of Robert Reitmeier, one of the things I was always cognizant of is, I guess it's maybe a bit of a stereotype, but when you think about people that are purporting to be part of this neo-Nazi movement, what does that actually look like? Well, you know, from what I know, again, just as a layman, it's this idea of, you know, the big combat boots and the tight skinny jeans and the bomber jackets and the sort of offensive, degrading behavior, the sort of antisocial, fuck the world kind of stuff.
0: Both Stirrup and Reitmeier showed off their stereotypical combat boots in many photos posted online. And Mark had been brutally stomped. Remember that sketchy alley with the graffiti painted on the backs of the buildings? That graffiti helped shed light on what had happened.
1: Well, one of the things that was really interesting is that autopsy found red paint transfers on the back of Mark's jacket. Seeing that, my mind tripped back to the day before when I had been at the crime scene. And I came to a very quick recognition that maybe the paint that had been in the back alley on that wall, maybe some of it was actually related to our offenders. See, my theory was this. If Mark had been in the alley when the paint was still wet, or at least wet enough for it to transfer onto his jacket, then that would mean that some of the graffiti tags that we'd seen back there may have been put there by people that had been in the alley around the same time as Mark. And when we did go back to the crime scene, one of the things we noticed in red paint right away was a swastika, which again, in my view, as a layman, was indicative of this neo-Nazi movement that Rob was sort of purporting to. So Rob was never eliminated as a suspect. And as time went on and as evidence kind of collected, he became more and more of a suspect. Up until the point that I collected garbage from his house over a course of a few weeks, believing that I may find evidence of his involvement in the offense there. And I began the inquiries with people that knew Rob to find out a little bit more about him. So I went and spoke to his probation officer. In talking to his probation officer, I quickly learned that Rob had continued to report to his probation after the offense, but had stopped wearing these big, large boots that he used to always wear to the probation office appointments. Things are starting to come together a little bit for me now.
0: The investigative work had paid off, and evidence was all pointing towards Stirrup and Reitmeier.
1: I have red swastika spray painted on the wall. I have Mark's jacket with red paint on the back of it. I have Rob Reitmeier and an associate of Rob's by the name of Tyler Stirrup in the area of the murder about an hour and a half prior. I know Rob lives within three houses of where the assault occurred and that his home backs onto the alley. And from the crime scene examination, that initial one, I also knew that my offenders had fled on foot because they had actually left behind, their boots had been so blood-soaked, they left behind bloody footwear impressions on gravel as they left the alley. The fact that my victim had been stomped to death, again, seemed somewhat consistent with my theory that Rob or one of his associates may know a little bit more. And in that video that had been collected of him an hour and a half earlier, Rob was wearing footwear that he was no longer wearing when he went to probation, that was consistent with the type of footwear we were looking for that was essentially my murder weapon.
0: The police needed more evidence.
1: It was in March of 2011 when we were granted our first wiretap order to intercept the private communications of Rob Reitmeier and Tyler Stirrup. And it was in March of 2011 where we also began our infiltration of an undercover police officer into Tyler Stirrup's life with the full intention of learning the truth in relation to what their roles may or may not have been in the murders of Mark Mariani.
0: Police used covert techniques to gain Stirrup's trust.
1: Basically, an undercover operator will ingratiate himself with the target of your investigation. In this particular case, I made the decision that I felt that Tyler Stirrup was a good target for the undercover operation. And so he was the, I guess, person that an undercover police officer would meet with and try to gain a relationship or build a relationship with. In this particular case, it took about a month for that trust to build to a point where Tyler made his first admissions.
0: The conversations, including the confessions, were recorded.
1: It was actually on April 20th of 2011, which coincidentally was also Adolf Hitler's birthday, that Tyler Stirrup admitted to our undercover police officer what he had done and how he had did it, and provided information that I would say would be known only by the people that killed Mark to our undercover police officer. So he made strong admissions and actually essentially confessed to the crime and implicated his associate, Rob Reitmeier, as being the second person involved.
0: Intercepts of private conversations between Stirrup, Reitmeier, and a number of their associates.
11: From the National Newsroom of the Canadian Press, I'm David Augustine. Today is the International Day Against Homophobia, Biphobia, and Transphobia. Queer Momentum Executive Director Faye Johnstone says Canada is at a critical juncture where it must decide whether it will be inclusive of everyone or not. She's calling on Prime Minister Mark Carney to tackle discrimination in a way that lifts up LGBTQ+ communities. Gender Equality Minister Richie Valdez says in a statement that all Canadians deserve freedom, no matter who they are or who they love. Economists expect higher gas prices in April will push the annual rate of inflation outside the Bank of Canada's target range of 1-3%. Ahead of Statistics Canada's latest inflation report on Tuesday, Desjardins has revised up its inflation outlook for this year and next year as the war in Iran lifts global energy prices. The Bank of Canada has held its benchmark interest rate steady in four straight decisions and has signaled it would look through an initial inflationary spike tied to the war. Desjardins economist LJ Valencia says there are risks that inflation will spread to food and clothing in the months ahead.
12: But at the moment, given the things the way they are, it is also in our view that the bank will likely remain in the sidelines for much of 2026 regarding the path of interest rates.
11: The last time inflation was above 3% in Canada was in December 2023. Canadian rapper Drake's much-hyped Iceman album, along with the surprise drop of albums, helped the Toronto rapper break music streaming records.
13: The skies are gray in Toronto, they not a golden color.
14: Spotify says Drake set three records for 2026 with his triple album release on Friday. Iceman became the most streamed album in a single day in 2026, and opening track, Make Them Cry, reached the same feat for most streamed single. Drake also became the most streamed artist in a single day so far this year. These albums are Drake's first solo releases since a high-profile beef with Kendrick Lamar hit new heights with Lamar's widely popular diss track Not Like Us in 2024. In total, Drake released 43 songs over the three albums.
13: Ice.
14: Naira Ahmed, The Canadian Press.
11: New electric vehicle sales in Canada jumped 83% in March after Ottawa restored federal rebates in February. More than 21,500 new EVs were sold in March, the highest monthly total since December 2024. Ottawa now offers rebates of up to $5,000 for eligible new EVs and $2,500 for plug-in hybrids under a renewed $2.3 billion program. Now, despite the increase, EVs accounted for just over 12% of all new vehicle sales in Canada. And in entertainment, the Michael Jackson biopic has reclaimed the number one spot at the North American box office. Studio estimates say Michael raked in $26.1 million U.S. in ticket sales to surpass The Devil Wears Prada 2, which earned $18 million to finish second. The Lionsgate movie has brought in $703.9 million U.S. worldwide so far. This is the Canadian Press. In sports, he's the best player on the team, and the voters say he's the best player in the league, too, again. Shai Gilgeous-Alexander of the Oklahoma City Thunder, the reigning NBA champion and the team with the best record this year, won the league's Most Valuable Player Award today for the second consecutive year. The native of Hamilton, Ontario, becomes the 18th player to win at least two MVP awards and the 14th to win them in back-to-back fashion. Brittany Sykes had a career-high 38 points, Kiki Rice had 19 points and 4 rebounds, and the visiting Toronto Tempo defeated the Los Angeles Sparks 106-96 in WNBA action in a battle of the 1-2 teams. Kelsey Plum led the Sparks with 28 points and 7 assists, while Derica Hamby added 21 points and 9 rebounds. And Tyrese Hunter and Sean East each had 22 points as the visiting Brampton Honey Badgers defeated the Calgary Surge 91-72 in Canadian Elite Basketball League action. Brampton improved to 2-0 with the win. From the Canadian Press, I'm David Augustine.
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0: One of my favorite places in Canada is Newfoundland. It's shaped by the frigid cold of the Atlantic Ocean, which is dotted by icebergs that drift south along the Labrador Current from April to July. The perfect spot to view them and the whales that swim by the harbor is the south side of the Narrows. Jutting out of the water is a lighthouse, and beneath it are the crumbling remains of what was once a strategic defense against the French, and then centuries later, German U-boats. Today, this area is crumbling as waves crash onto it and try to reclaim it for themselves. It's also a place where locals know you shouldn't visit late at night.
16: Some of the lighthouse keepers that had lived there, they had always seen presences. They have always had recordings or like they've recorded not being alone sometimes.
0: I'm Nadine Bailey, and this is Haunted Canada. Join me as we explore Fort Amherst in St. John's, Newfoundland. Long before St. John's, Newfoundland became my hometown, it was the territory of various Indigenous nations, including the Beothuk and Innu, who first inhabited the island. The first Europeans to reach Newfoundland were likely the Vikings, followed by John Cabot. He is credited with being the first explorer to enter the harbor and claim the land for the British Crown in 1497. The area was rich in fish, especially cod, which made the island essential to the British Empire. it quickly made it a contested territory between the English and the French. French forces captured St. John's on January 1, 1709, during Queen Anne's War, which took place from 1702 to 1713 between England and France, as part of the larger European conflict known as the War of the Spanish Succession. In 1713, the Treaty of Utrecht was signed, formally granting Newfoundland to Great Britain and ending French claims of sovereignty over the island. Author Scott Osmond says the land was too valuable, and the French once again captured St. John's in June 1762 with a surprise attack.
16: St. John's being one of the oldest colonial cities in North America, very quickly it found itself caught up in the wars of between France and England. For hundreds of years, both countries had fought for possession of the land. For a very long time, the English had a stronghold right in St. John's, and that was until the French came, invaded the city, sacked the city, and left.
0: However, British forces under Colonel William Amherst quickly launched a counteroffense just 3 months later, on September 13, 1762. Colonel Amherst landed on the rocky shores of Torbay and marched a few miles to St. John's, where they fought the French and forced their surrender just 5 days later. It became known as the Battle of Signal Hill, and it would lead the French to sign the Treaty of Paris and lose all territory in North America, except for the island of St. Pierre and Miquelon. Scott Osmond says that's when the King of England ordered a defensive tower to be built at the entrance of St. John's Harbor, known as the Narrows.
16: The King of England ordered that they needed more defense at the outer harbor. They needed to protect the harbor from ships coming in. There was at the time, you know, a fairly large settlement growing. And of course, this came to be that there was a defensive tower built at the head of lands where Fort Amherst sits now. I think over time then, of course, like navigation was huge there. It's known as the City of Fog.
0: The Narrows were recognized as a strategic point of defense, and a battery could effectively block enemy ships' access to the harbor. Between 1773 and 1777, a casemated masonry tower with a lead roof and a barbette battery were built, armed with four 18-pound cannons and four 24-pound cannons. Construction was challenging. Builders had to walk through the wooded terrain and over the rock cliff to reach the entrance of St. John's Harbor, as the battery was constructed amongst the jagged rocks at the base of the Atlantic Ocean. It was named Fort Amherst after Lieutenant General William Amherst, in recognition of his leadership during the Battle of Signal Hill. When British forces left North America, they left the battery and tower intact. In 1813, Newfoundland's first lighthouse was built on the site to guide ships home, and Scott says you can still see it today.
16: And so eventually there was a lighthouse put there. It was the first lighthouse in Newfoundland, and I do believe that parts of that lighthouse can still be seen now underneath the current wooden lighthouse above it. The defensive position that is Fort Amherst, and like I said, being right at the tip of the Narrows, made it the perfect spot then during World War One, when there was also, once again, the fear of invasion, the fear of attack.
0: On June 28, 1914, Archduke Franz Ferdinand, the heir presumptive to the throne of Austria-Hungary, was assassinated. The event triggered the start of World War I, and the lighthouse and surrounding area around Fort Amherst was fortified once again to protect the harbor. Thankfully, it was never put into any practical use. But then, in September 1939, Germany invaded Poland, sparking World War II. The battery in St. John's that had been fortified during the previous war was once again a strategically important site. That's when Scott says the site was commissioned by the Royal Canadian Navy, because St. John's became an important rallying point for convoy ships heading to war in Europe. So in the fall of 1941, several buildings were built beneath the existing lighthouse, along with a canteen, officers' buildings, and several other buildings just above the lighthouse.
16: A lot of soldiers and supplies were kind of coming and going, and so they rearmed the site at that time. Relatively small, it wouldn't really be until World War II that you would see like a massive complex of structures be constructed there. And for the most part today, that's kind of what you're looking at, just below the lighthouse, along the rifts, just along the rocks, just above the coastline. A number of buildings are there. There's still two guns that are still there, which is pretty rare. And all of this was built in the early years of World War II. And so once again, they were worried about German U-boats coming in and attacking the convoys that were gathering just outside the harbor. And so the site was kind of used to protect ships coming and going, and then anything to warn of anything that might be coming in and wasn't supposed to.
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0: The Royal Canadian Artillery also operated 2 casemated, 4.7-inch quick-fire guns that replaced the original 75mm guns that were originally used. While Fort Amherst was strategically fortified with guns to ensure no enemy ships could enter the harbor, Scott says that during that time, they also relied on something that was original to when the fort was first built.
16: When the King of England had ordered that a defensive tower be built at Fort Amherst, another defensive mechanism they used at the time was they used to take a big chain and drag it across the harbor. Every day, they would let it down so ships can pass by. But then in the evenings or at night, they would bring it up solid. So if a wooden boat came in, they would bring up solid in the chain. I mean, a very primitive defense structure, but it worked. And so right now, there's still the place, Chain Rock Battery, Chain Rock is kind of what the battery is known for, the lower part down by the water. This is on the opposite side of the shore as Fort Amherst. And you can still see the rocks out there. You can still see some of the chains, the anchors that they say they use. Probably don't date back to 1773 or anything, but it's certainly been used ever since. Because then, of course, in World War II, and the original purpose of Fort Amherst, I believe the World War II battery that was there, was an examination battery. So essentially, there would be ships coming into the harbor. Everyone would have to be inspected by a little examination boat. If the ship didn't cooperate with that boat, then Fort Amherst was ordered to fire on the ship. And I mean, these were turbulent times. They were scary times. So like there wasn't much forgiveness either. So what essentially happened in World War II was they weren't using chains anymore. They were using large, what were known as anti-submarine or anti-torpedo nets. And it was essentially a series of nets that would stretch across. So any ship that came in, you would have to know how to get around them. Or have them move. So smaller ships could weave around them. Bigger ships, they would pull them back. I believe it was in 1941, there was a steamer coming through Fort Amherst. I think it was the Terra Nova, which is a wonderful name for a good Newfoundland story. And a U-boat fired on it, hoping to sink it in the harbor, at the entrance of the harbor, so it would block the harbor. It said that there was 3 torpedoes launched at it. One missed, went into the submarine net, so was caught before it could enter the harbor and destroy anything beyond. And then they say the other 2 torpedoes exploded on the cliffs below Fort Amherst. And it's been a while since I've read this, but I believe they said the spray came up over the lighthouse. Like it covered the entire head of land.
0: Once World War II ended in 1945, the site was used for other purposes, including as a drill house, where soldiers would hold gun practice. But by 1946, the Royal Canadian Navy had decommissioned the battery. The following year, the lighthouse was returned to the Newfoundland government, and in 1954, the original stone lighthouse was demolished, and the current one was built. Scott says eventually all the soldiers left, and the area was abandoned.
16: after the war, like most of, the massive fortifications that were built on the Atlantic coast at that time were all kind of just abandoned. Fort Amherst very quickly was abandoned. Like I said, it's an interesting site because the guns actually are still there today. It's one of the few sites in Canada, or at least on the east coast of Canada, that you can still see the guns. But for the most part, it was just kind of left as is.
0: Today, the light and foghorn are used as an important navigation tool for ships entering St. John's Harbor. And as a child, I remember venturing there with my family, but it wasn't considered a tourist attraction. Sure, there was a historic lighthouse, and you could walk down the crumbling cement steps to the barricades, but now they were crumbling and filled with graffiti. But the massive guns were still in place, covered in rust from saltwater spray, and they have always fascinated me. It's also why Scott first became interested in the fort. He says it's a unique part of Newfoundland's history, a way to touch the past, which is why the area was taken over by Parks Canada, and they have turned the area into a wonderful tourist attraction.
16: There's a couple of houses there. The lighthouse is still used. There's lots of recognition, I think, for some of that navigational history. But it was one of the reason it caught my attention was because it is now just like it is just below kind of literally the active site. And you still have all these abandoned structures. They're all completely, for the most part, explorable. In the last few years, I think some of them have been blocked off just for safety reasons, because now they're kind of just left up to the elements.
0: Visitors can hike up Southside Road to admire the beautiful views of St. John's Harbor, Signal Hill, and Cape Spear off in the distance. But I have always known not to venture there at night, because us locals know that if you do, you won't be able to escape the feeling of being watched by someone or something. Scott says that over the years, he's heard that Fort Amherst is a unique spot where people have had unexplainable experiences.
16: But I've always heard stories about, especially while doing the research there, that, I mean, some of the lighthouse keepers that had lived there, they had always seen presences. They have always had recordings or like they've recorded not being alone sometimes. All the typical stories you would expect from a very old site that's below what was a permanently occupied site as well. And for a long time, I mean, this little plot head of land was so isolated that the lighthouse keeper and his family would live out there all year round. And so during the winter, you'd be cut off. And I mean, if anyone was going to see or witness anything, it was certainly that. And there's definitely lots of stories of, yeah, people seeing whatever they see out there.
0: I was always told the area was haunted by a soldier from World War I. The young man was stationed in the barracks, but he did not perform as well as his fellow soldiers. He would often misplace items, drop important equipment, and fall asleep while on watch. The legend goes that the soldiers had had enough. They decided to teach the young man a lesson. One night, while he slept, they tied a rope around him, then carried him and threw him in to the cold Atlantic Ocean. The young man immediately began to struggle. What the soldiers didn't realize was that the young man couldn't swim, and with the weight of the rope and the shock of the frigid water made him flounder. His comrades watched him confused, not knowing the young man didn't know how to swim. Before any of them could react, he went under the Atlantic Ocean and quickly drowned. The other soldiers were terrified. They knew that if the sergeant found out what they had done, they could be charged with murder. They all swore a pact to never speak of it again and returned to their cots. Sleep didn't come easy, as they were wrecked with guilt. And soon, something else would haunt them, because that very night, the young soldier's ghost returned. Dripping wet, his face pale white, he hovered over their beds, cursing the men who killed him. He is known as the Phantom Soldier, and he remains at Fort Amherst to this day. Sometimes, visitors think he's an interpreter in a costume, but when they take a second glance, they realize he's not from this realm, as they watch him vanish before their eyes. On other occasions, people have taken pictures of the lighthouse or Signal Hill in the background, and they've captured what appears to be the shadowy figure of a man in a uniform.
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15: 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Well, at least the best ones for you. We've all got our favorite comedy podcasts that make us laugh, history podcasts that teach us something we didn't know, news podcasts that keep us informed, and true crime podcasts, which we seemingly can't get enough of. Every single week on this show, then, you'll

0: What happens if you're looking for information on a plot of land? Or say, you're a podcaster looking for information on the past. You would turn to archives for the most accurate information, particularly in the rural areas or small towns. But it is not often that a search for photographs, maps, oral histories, and land grants comes with a jail cell and a side of paranormal activity.
1: A couple times, so it's nice that, but that would be one of the ones that there was actually, somebody was in the jail cell cleaning up or doing some archival

0: I'm Nadine Bailey, and this is Haunted Canada. Join me as we visit the Strathcona Museum and Archives in Sherwood Park, Alberta. Strathcona County is just outside Edmonton, and it's between the city and Elk Island National Park. It is the ancestral land of First Nations, including the Plains and Woods Cree, Assiniboine, and other band governments who, in 1876, signed Treaty 6 and seceded their title to the territory that would become the current provinces of Saskatchewan and Alberta. Strathcona County got its name from Donald A. Smith, who became Lord Strathcona in 1897. Smith was a prominent Canadian businessman, philanthropist, and a key figure in the Hudson Bay Company and the Canadian Pacific Railway. In 1951, John H. Campbell received approval to establish a new suburban town site called Campbelltown to provide housing for workers and the region's industry. However, it became apparent that there was already a community named Campbelltown in New Brunswick, which prompted the area to be renamed Sherwood Park. Today, Strathcona County is made up of 9 hamlets, including Sherwood Park, which is a quaint community with a small town feel. Aaron Ackerman grew up in the area and lives nearby. He has a strong personal connection to the museum and archives, which is filled with cherished memories of spending time with his mother, and the museum is a significant part of his upbringing.
1: Yeah, I've been volunteering with the Strathcona County Museum and Archives here for several years. I don't really have an official date. I started probably there when I was a kid. My mom used to volunteer there, so kind of what we've done generations throughout the years. I live just down the street from the museum, so it's kind of a sweet spot for me, and it became the, I guess, clubhouse of my community league that we founded as well. So kind of, I'm there a lot. Let's go with that. We do a lot of art.
0: Aaron says the building at the corner of Ash Street and Alder Avenue first opened its doors in February 1959, but not as a museum.
1: It's very interesting. The Strathcona County Museum and Archives was originally the first fire hall for the Strathcona County and Sherwood Park when it was starting up. So it was a single bay building with administrative space, and it was just, yeah, it was used to be the fire hall. And then later on, a couple decades later, they turned it and merged on the first RCMP station in Strathcona County onto it.
0: The building was designed by architects McDonald and Magoon, with contributions from Esther Marjorie Hill, one of Canada's first registered female architects. The fire hall was built in a mid-century modern style and was a one-level stucco structure with a flat roof. In July 1959, automatic telephone service was implemented, and 5 firefighters had fire alarm phones installed in their homes, which rang simultaneously in case of emergencies. From their homes, firefighters could activate the siren on the fire hall's roof to call other local volunteers. The siren also rang daily at 7:30 p.m. to check it, and was the unofficial curfew for many of the neighborhood children who would head home when they heard it ring. In 1962, a second pumper truck was purchased, and the fire department began to respond to rural fire calls. By 1967, the RCMP moved into the building.
1: They did dual duty for a little while there as an RCMP station and fire hall. And then when the new fire hall was built later on down the road, they moved over there, and then the RCMP took over the rest of the building.
0: Eventually, the fire department got a brand new building that they still use today. The building was then exclusively used as the RCMP station from 1967 to 1992.
1: Yes, so the RCMP, since it was, that was exactly it. It was pretty exclusively used for that for quite some time. You can still go in and see the interview rooms and all that when they used to do the intake. They also have several of the jail cells available and some of the doors, and they have a display in there that you can actually see a lot of the artifacts that were used by the RCMP back in the time.

0: crime as well, so they'll have things like billy clubs and handcuffs, and they even have a lie detector machine in there. So it's specifically designed to be that way because it's pretty much a fortress, right? That was the idea. It's supposed to be impenetrable, so it's quite soundproof and all of that, right? So yeah, you end up with all sorts of different stories along the way, but I do know that the big one they talk about was that the jail cell slammed on somebody one time when they were working there. And it's been heard a couple times since, even in preparing for this, I noticed in the document, it's been happened a couple times, not just one or two. But that would be one of the ones that there was actually, yeah, somebody was in the jail cell cleaning up or doing some archival such, reading on things like that, and ended up, yeah, they got the door, the big jail cell slammed behind them, and it's several hundred pounds. It's not a light cell door. It makes a loud clang and a bang, and like it actually spooks people when we make the sound. So it's very interesting to have that.
1: We've got a whole lot more in store, and we'll be back right after these on the Curious Cast Podcast Spotlight.
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1: Today, the building is an integral part of the community.
4: Well, the museum basically, well, they are the archives as well. So their job is to preserve local history, and that is their top typical goal, you know, to preserve the stories and the lives behind the citizens that lived in the area. But it was actually, yeah, they now have been the archives, so they document everything as well. And they become this local hub, which is phenomenal. So they're not only documenting the history, they're also making it, which is kind of neat. So yeah, they host a lot of the activities, and I don't know, it's just neat. You can go there and see your family history a lot of the time if you're from the area.
1: Aaron says he was lucky enough to find audio recordings of his grandparents, which he didn't know existed until recently.
4: Like, it's the weirdest thing. It's like when you walk through that door, you're an honored guest, and they're just so excited to show you what they've got and the history of it all. Like, no matter what your interest is, they'll find it in that building for you to showcase you specifically what you want to know. I love it. You can even call ahead and try to stump them a little bit. Like, they'll have some stuff available for you. Like, I found the other day I was talking to them, and it turns out they found my grandparents' transcripts and an audio recording of them telling their history of them here in Strathsherwood Park. I had no idea it was even there, so I'm going to go in there and put on my headphones and listen to my grandparents' voices again, and I haven't heard any of this in, as I mean it, I've been volunteering there for decades. So it's like, you know, like that shows how much stuff is actually available to us in there. That's just, you know, you can get lost. It's a great place to spend time too. It's safe.
1: Aaron has been around the museum since he was a kid, which has allowed him to have a unique history with the place.
4: I'm probably one of the only people that has stayed overnight there without actually having stayed in the drunk tank when it was the RCMP station. So my job, basically, they call me like the spooky Aaron or the spooky Boulder of the Strathcona County Museums, just because I'm the guy that whenever somebody comes in and asks about ghosts or mentions paranormal, they kind of direct them my way to, I guess, tell the stories of the museum or be the liaison between groups and organizations that wish to know more about that.
5: The museum and archives began operating in 1995, and since then, strange things began to happen. Aaron says he has documented the paranormal activity the museum has become known for, including an experience the current president of the Heritage Foundation had in the ladies' washroom.
4: Some of the stories that I know, yes, they're actually, a lot of them stem from personal experiences. People just kind of had them. And I know every, it's not even an old building. That's the fun part. Like every kind of, it's got a very neat architecture to it. It's because the whole building is concrete and cinder block. And so there's quiet spaces and ways that the acoustics just kind of play with you. Like you can be in one room and you can hear another. I know that our current president of the Heritage Foundation, she likes to talk about it, but she ended up having one incident where she was getting ready for a presentation, and she was down in one of the washrooms and she splashed water on her face, and she got surrounded by what she calls a mist. Like it was a mist or a haze, a green haze or mist, and it spooked her to a point where she's a very, very outspoken lady, and I love it. So she just full on told it to buzz off, right? And it's whatever it was, stopped, which was fantastic. And she just kind of went about her day, but she still discusses that once in a while, that was something that happened to her, right? And then my community league, even most recently, like we host our meetings there, our monthly meetings there, and we were all gathered in the center of the room. As we do, we like to have, invite the public and everything like that.
5: Aaron said the museum's haunted reputation can also be explained by the strange noises that scare visitors as soon as they enter the museum, which is set up to look like an old general store.
4: There's a display in the main room that's the general store. And so it's set up with all the, you know, antiques, and it's got a cash register from the early 1900s. And all of a sudden it just clanged open in the middle of one of our meetings. It was so loud, it scared the heck out of all of us. And none of us had been over there. Nobody had been over there for like 5-6 hours. So it's not like anybody had disturbed it or anything. And so, yeah, it was funny. So my wife immediately ran over there and slammed it shut just as like a, right? Just kind of like spite, whatever. And turns out we mentioned to the museum a little bit later, and they turned around and they said, oh, we shouldn't have shut it because we lost the keys years ago and it's been locked and nobody's been able to get into it. So yeah, my wife's the only one who's seen what's inside of that thing in the past 4 or 5 years. So yeah, I guess there's no reason that should have opened. That one still gets me once in a while because it was loud. But I don't know, we've all had experiences.
5: Staff and volunteers believe that one of the spirits in the museum is of a former RCMP officer who lived nearby. Sadly, Jim died one evening in March 1984 while working at the station.
4: Yeah, everybody picked up that billy club, and it turns out that billy club belonged to a guy named Jim Court, who lived in Sherwood Park here in the 60s, and he was a guard at the RCMP. And it turns out he suffered a heart attack while he worked there. And the rumor is that he actually passed away on the way to the hospital or at the hospital after that incident. So I know that he had the heart attack. I know that he crawled to one of the jail cells. I know that he was found on the bed of one of the jail cells. Where he passed away, I have no idea. So that's where my story ended. And now I've got to, and again, I got to be a little bit careful because I don't know if his family's still around or any of that, right? So that would be kind of the 60s, right? So you could very well have children that are alive and kicking and all that. And I don't know so that would be the next kind of thing I got to go down and see if I can validate that respectfully.
5: Aaron said he first heard about Jim from his mom.
4: Apparently he was quite a character, like an RCMP officer, obviously, but a legend is that he had an electric fence around his yard down the street here, so all the kids couldn't go on his lawn, and all the kids used to do the lining of the whatevers and try to shock the last person in line kind of thing. And that was, so my mom was actually, she grew up here, and that was one of her, so she validated that one for me.
5: Many other unusual occurrences, such as door slamming, lights flickering on and off, and objects disappearing, are frequently blamed on Jim's ghost. Aaron has been keeping track of the museum's paranormal activities since he did his own investigation about 20 years ago.
4: I started going through all of our documents and all the report that I sent them back in 2005. December 14th, 2005, I found the date was when we investigated it. And actually reading the reports here, we all had experiences. Like every person on the team had personal experiences of some kind. And the most prominent ones that I remember coming out was there was one point in the basement when we were in there, and it was me and another investigator, and the room just kept getting darker and darker and darker. But it's like there's no like windows or anything down there, so we're just sitting in the light, and it just felt like you were going down a tunnel. And nobody seemed to be able to stay in that room for longer than a few, like 20, 30 minutes. I think we made it 45, me and her. That was the longest we could last without getting like so uncomfortable that we just, she just had to leave. It was that, no reason, just that uncomfortable. And then there was also upstairs, we were taking a break, oddly enough, and we were having pizza. And we were chatting about whatever was going on. And we heard a woman scream, just blood-curdling scream, and we knew it couldn't have come from outside because it's a concrete building and it's a fortress. We were running around trying to find it. We could not figure it out, and we were testing and screaming. I was running around outside making all sorts of screams. Poor neighbors. Must have been 2 a.m. and we couldn't reenact it. And of course, we didn't get anything on video because none of us were recording. We were all just stopped. But again, going through preparing for this, that's something that's been heard several times. So this is where I'm starting to realize I've got to go down a much more deeper investigative role on this.
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21: National Newsroom of the Canadian Press, I'm David Augustine. The Canadian aid sector is asking Ottawa to show leadership amid a rollback of feminist aid by the U.S. government. U.S. President Donald Trump drastically expanded a policy last February that blocks aid to virtually any group in developing countries that provides abortion, science-based sexual health information, or LGBTQ plus advocacy. Some are calling it the global gag rule because it limits advocacy for decriminalizing or expanding abortion services. Oxfam Canada Director of International Programs Erin Kiley says her organization takes virtually no U.S. funding, giving it more ability to speak out about the issue than some of its peers. Conservative MP Michael Chong is traveling to Taiwan in the coming days in a self-described bid to assert Canadian sovereignty.
22: The former cabinet minister says the trip is to show solidarity with Taiwan and also to spite China's ambassador to Canada. Beijing's envoy to Canada told the Globe and Mail last month that any MPs traveling to Taiwan would risk damaging the new partnership between China and Canada that Prime Minister Mark Carney signed this year. Chong says Canadians don't take direct from a foreign government about where Canadian MPs can travel internationally. Canada's official position neither challenges nor endorses China's claim on Taiwan, which considers itself an independent nation. Lisa Laporte, The Canadian Press.
21: Police in Ontario have charged a man with three counts of vehicle theft as part of an investigation into an illegal tow truck operation. Peel Regional Police believe more victims could be out there. Officers say that on May 1st, they received multiple reports of cars being towed overnight from Brampton parking lots without property manager's approval. Several vehicles were found in a private storage yard later the same day, and their investigation led them to press charges against a 39-year-old man from Brampton. The Michael Jackson biopic returned to the top of the box office this weekend.
23: Michael took in an estimated $26 million at the domestic box office this weekend. That was enough to return it to the number one slot in its fourth weekend of release.
24: Look what TJ Maxx dragged in.
23: The Devil Wears Prada 2 dropped to second place after a week in the top spot. That earned $18 million this weekend.
25: I wish Nikki Freeman loved me more than anyone in the entire world.
23: And the horror film Obsession, about a wish that goes horribly awry, scared up a respectable $16 million in its debut weekend. Mike Dubusky, ABC News.
21: And experts say they don't expect to see much of a change in the Canadian real estate market for the remainder of the year. This comes after the Canadian Real Estate Association recently downgraded its 2026 forecast, citing continued trade uncertainty and factors related to the war in the Middle East. The association expects 1% more home sales this year compared with 2025, down from its January estimate of 5.1% growth. Vancouver-based REMAX All Points Realty agent Tim Hill says people just aren't as excited right now about real estate. This is the Canadian Press. In sports, the Montreal Canadiens and Buffalo Sabres will face off in a Game 7 Monday night in Western New York to decide their second-round playoff series. The Canadiens had a chance to advance to the Eastern Conference Final Saturday night, but lost in an 8-3 blowout on home ice. Head coach Martin St-Louis spoke about the group going forward.
26: I mean, this situation is magnified in terms of bouncing forward, you know, but the obstacles in life come at a different time. And for us right now, it just came the last 24 hours, and gotta find a way to bounce forward.
21: The Canadiens haven't lost two consecutive games since mid-March. And Vladimir Guerrero Jr. homered and scored twice. Kevin Gausman pitched six shutout innings. And the Toronto Blue Jays beat the slumping Tigers 4-1 to win two of three games over the weekend in Detroit. Guerrero's homer was just his third this season and 10th extra base hit in 46 games. Gausman limited the Tigers to four hits without a walk and struck out five. From the Canadian Press, I'm David Augustine.
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1: There are three moments when I remember looking at something in my hands and realizing that this thing was going to change my life. The first time was on my sixth birthday when my grandmother gave me a portable transistor radio. I was still awfully young, but I somehow knew that I could now control not only what I listened to, but where and when. A big deal when mom and dad controlled the radio. The second time was in 1999 when I was given a prototype of a device called an RCA Lyra. It was an early digital music player capable of holding up to an hour's worth of music. And no matter how hard I shook it, the music would not skip. For someone who liked to go running to music, that was a really big deal. And the third time was when I searched for and found an obscure song on my iPhone. I had just installed the long-gone Ardio app and was still very skeptical about this whole new streaming thing. The idea that you just paid for access and not to own the music was rubbish until that day when I figured it out. We've come such a long way when it comes to making music portable, especially in the 21st century. What was once science fiction is now reality. Taking our music with us is so easy right now that we forget how long it took us to get to this point and how much technology we had to go through to get here. This is the history of portable music, part two.
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1: 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Let's try a quick search. Songs about portable music. Okay, enter and...
3: My

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No, that's terrible. 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

0: No, no, no, no, no, no, no, no, no, no. What's going on in there? Stop it. Just stop. Okay, let's just skip an opening song and get right into it. No, I know. No, really? It's my show. I think that's the best. All right, here we go. Hello again. I'm Alan Cross, and this is the second half of a program looking at how music became portable. On part one, we started with wind-up gramophones and moved through the transistor radio, the 8-track, the cassette, and the CD player. And now we're into the 80s, looking for some sort of portable device to take us beyond the compact disc. In the 80s, portable CD players came in two flavors, the kind you installed in your car after you bought it, and the fragile sort that you could walk around with. Both delivered great sound, but you were still stuck with pre-recorded discs. The big advantage of cassettes was that you could make your own mixtapes. That was the trade-off. Analog mixtapes that you had to fast-forward and rewind, or instantly accessible digital tracks, but only from pre-recorded discs. And this is where we encounter the mini disc. This was a format that was somewhere between a CD and one of those old 1.44 megabyte floppy disks we once used in a computer. And it was another invention by Sony. They started working on mini discs in 1983, about a year after the CD was introduced. It took nearly a decade to bring the mini disc to market, with the first units going on sale in September 1992. Part of the delay was because Sony was also working on digital audio tape, or DAT, at the same time. But that format ran into a ton of problems and never really became a consumer thing. The mini disc worked like this. A rotating magnetic disc was mounted inside a plastic case, which was played by inserting it into a slot or a bay of a dedicated player. Depending on the version, a single mini disc could hold 60, 74, or 80 minutes worth of data. Digital CD quality music. And it essentially worked just like the CD, except that you could record on it. And their anti-skip technology made for much, much more stable listening than a portable CD player. Every beat of my heart, every breath I take, you're the only one, what more can I say, oh girl.
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0: There were even in-dash mini disc players for the car, made by Sony, of course. And as with the CD, the technology was licensed to other manufacturers like Alpine, Clarion, Blaupunkt, JVC, Kenwood, Panasonic, Pioneer, and others. The format did great in Japan and Europe. North America? Not so much. Some of us used mini discs in the audio business. They were really handy for recording interviews. But overall, the mini disc was a disappointment. However, there was a period of time when you could walk into a good-sized record store and find a small display filled with pre-recorded mini discs. For some reason, I have one. And it's a version of Depeche Mode's Violator that was issued in Germany. Reach out.

Sony stuck with the mini-disc until September 2011. The last players were gone by sometime in early 2013. And if you missed the mini-disc boat, don't worry. Only about 22 million units were sold worldwide. And remember that the Sony Walkman sold 350 million. As a sidebar, it's probably worth mentioning that in addition to pre-recorded mini-discs, you could, for a while, buy pre-recorded DAT tapes. But, like I said before, DAT machines were too expensive for the general public, so supplies of pre-recorded tapes were tight. And today, collectors pay way too much for these things. I've seen them selling for hundreds of dollars each. Not worth it, unless you're, you know, a freak about these things. I do have one, though. It's New Order's Substance Collection that was sold as a two DAT tape set sometime in the 90s. And because we used DAT tape to back up ongoing history shows back in the day, we still have a working DAT player. Can we play something from that, please? Yeah, that'll do.

I'm surprised we've made it all the way through that song without the DAT tape jamming or the tape player breaking down. It's very good. I mean, we had to refurbish that. That's nice. The next big development in portable music was the MP3. This technology was developed by the Fraunhofer Society in Germany. Initially, they were looking for ways to send large amounts of audio data through old telephone copper wires. And the only way to do that was to compress the data using an algorithm that stripped out everything that was non-essential. Fraunhofer licensed this technology to everybody in 1993. And the first users were people who ripped CDs to their computer and hard drives. Now, remember, in the middle 90s, it was a really big deal if you had a 100 megabyte hard drive. A full CD was 640 megabytes, so you really needed to conserve space. You had to be picky with what you ripped to your hard drive. And MP3s helped do the trick. It took a long time to get the algorithms right. Early attempts were plagued by digital glitches that made things sound awful. In the end, though, the Boffins figured it out by using two types of audio. The first was, believe it or not, recording raw audio from hockey games. There was something about how hockey sounds in an arena with the skates slashing the ice and the puck booming off the boards that proved to be really tricky to compress cleanly. Fraunhofer engineers spent thousands of hours listening to the sounds of hockey and trying to compress them properly. The second was a 1987 recording by a New York singer named Suzanne Vega. She wrote this while sitting at a restaurant called Tom's on Broadway in Manhattan. And I know you know it because it's the same diner that was renamed Monk's Cafe on Seinfeld. The recording is an extremely clean a cappella performance. Knowing that it was really, really difficult to compress such a warm a cappella performance, the Fraunhofer people seized on it, trying again and again and again, thousands of times, to tweak the algorithms until they realized a clean, compressed track. They finally did it. So although she had nothing to do with the technical aspects of the MP3, Suzanne Vega has gone down in history as the mother of the MP3. I am.

0: And I finish up my coffee and it's time to catch the train.
1: In the middle 90s, with the internet starting to catch on, MP3s proved great for sharing music, even through clunky old dial-up modems. This had the recorded music industry freaking out for the first time over digital piracy. A similar freakout was one of the things that killed DAT tape, digital audio tape. The industry insisted upon a whole whack of copy protection measures, which rendered the machines basically useless for most consumers. Now, though, MP3s could be copied endlessly and sent around the planet at the speed of light. Fortunately, though, these music files were still confined to listening on computers. Well, not entirely. Let's just back up a bit. In 1981, a patent was filed in the UK for a device called the IXI. That's IXI. It was about the size of a credit card and could hold a whopping 8 megabytes of data, which was good for about 3.5 minutes of audio. Remember that this was before digital compression was a thing. So although it was a nice start, it was, you know, kind of useless, and the IXI disappeared. In 1997, a South Korean company called Seihan Information Systems introduced the first ever portable MP3 player, which they called the MP3 Man Model F10. Kind of like the Walkman, you know? It came in two sizes, 32 and 64 megabytes, and it initially sold for between $700 and $1,000. It used flash memory, meaning that unlike every other portable music device since the transistor radio, there were zero moving parts. It could not skip. You loaded it by docking the MP Man in a docking port that you connected to your computer. RIP tracks could then be transferred over. How many RIP tracks depended on the bit rate. If you transferred uncompressed WAV files, the smaller unit could hold just 6 songs, and the bigger one, 12. But if you lowered the bit rate, the more music you could take out of your computer. Of course, the lower the bit rate, the lower the audio quality. With something like this device, an hour's worth of music was just about right for most people at that time. It took a while to load because we were still using parallel port connections, which were awfully slow. And the device ran on a single AA battery, so you can just imagine how long it took before you ran out of juice. The trouble began when a company called Eiger Labs started importing the MP3 Man and rebranding it for sale in the U.S. This happened at about the same time a company called Diamond Multimedia started selling the Rio PMP300. Check out this commercial.
2: My mom says save some for your sister. Hey, there's one of those trash cans. Who puts the liner in the can? Do you think some guy comes in and switches the bags? Whoa, ice cream, I love it. Get rid of juice bar. Once when I was 16, my teeth fell out on the same day. Jeez, that hat sure is blue. Hey, man, that swimming pool slide, which is really fast. Roller coasters when you scream. Ah! Ooh, something. For you.
3: Hey.
4: Rio Carbon takes you away from life's small annoyances.
2: Best part, we find out he's really dead.
1: It was a big hit over Christmas 1998, which scared the hell out of the American recorded music industry. This thing encouraged illegal copying and digital theft, they said. And the whole thing went to court. But Diamond Multimedia won the case based on a 1976 U.S. Supreme Court ruling that made it okay for Sony to sell VCRs. That decision said that such devices were legal because they allowed for private copying of material for private use. Unfortunately for the Diamond Rio, it only sold about 200,000 units. But for others, this ruling opened the floodgates. Audible.com had an MP3 player for audiobooks, which held up to 2 hours of really compressed audio. Then there was the Sensory Science Rave, the iJam IH-100. Don't remember either of those. And the Creative Labs Nomad, which I do. Then came the compact personal jukebox. It had a hard drive with a capacity of 4.8 gigabytes, which was good for about 1,200 songs. Why would you need more than 1,200 songs? And for the car, there was the MPEG car and the Rio car, both in-dash MP3 players. Then it got confusing. Sony had a couple of digital players, but they used a proprietary codec known as A-Track, not MP3s. Windows-based players used a format called WMA. But then all these devices were suddenly and catastrophically wiped away, completely obliterated in October 2001. Can you guess what happened? Back in a moment.
3: What happened last night?
5: Waking up in your bed after drinking too much can be embarrassing.
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1: By 2000, portable music was reaching new levels thanks to custom-burned CDs, MP3s, and file sharing, especially this new thing called Napster. It was also around this time that Steve Jobs, who had arrived back at the struggling Apple computers, became focused on portable music players. He considered all of them awful. Apple contacted Tony Fadell, an engineer who had an idea for a new type of portable music player. It wasn't a bad idea, but it had been turned down by both Sony and Philips. Meanwhile, Apple discovered that Toshiba was developing a super tiny hard drive, and they quickly bought all the rights to it. The project to build an Apple-branded MP3 player was codenamed the P86. Most of the work was done outside Apple using a variety of suppliers. The appearance was inspired by a 1958 transistor radio made by Braun, while the controls closely resembled a phone made by the Danish manufacturer Bang & Olufsen. When the prototype was finished, nobody knew what to call the thing. That fell to Veni Chieko, a freelance copywriter hired by Apple to market this new device. Veni was a fan of the movie 2001: A Space Odyssey, and he thought that the all-white player looked a lot like the pods used by the astronauts of the spaceship Discovery for work outside the spacecraft.
9: Open the pod bay doors, please, Hal. Open the pod bay doors, please, Hal.
10: Hello, Hal, do you read me? Hello, Hal, do you read me? Do you read me, Hal?
1: Another thing struck Vinny. The new device was something that could be connected to and then operate independent from a computer, just like 2001's pods. And so it came to pass that this new device was christened the iPod. But then there was the matter of Joseph Grasso, a New Jersey inventor who had come up with that name, iPod, a few years earlier and trademarked it. He needed to be compensated, which took about 4 years to sort out, by the way. And then there was an office furniture company in Michigan which used that name, iPod, as far back as 1991, or office furniture. That was sorted out. Then there were a few other patent disputes, all of which took years to clear up. Anyway, the iPod was introduced to the world on October 23rd, 2001. It had a 5-gig hard drive, and that was good for, well, about 1,000 songs. What was the first song ever ripped to an iPod? Well, for that, we have to go back to early 2001 to the design and development phase of this new device. Spiller is a person, Cristiano Spiller from Venice, Italy. The dude is 6'9" tall. Don't know why I mentioned that, but there you go. In 2000, he and some friends issued this single named after a nightclub in Miami. It was called Groove Jet, If This Ain't Love. According to those who were there on the Apple campus in Cupertino, California, this song was the first to be transferred from CD to MP3 to a prototype iPod. Why they chose this track has never been fully explained. I guess it just happened to be in the lab when they needed a CD.

0: The iPod became the fastest-selling portable music device of all time and was the product that launched Apple on its way to becoming a $2 trillion company. Apple sold 350 million units in a third of the time it took Sony to sell that many Walkmans. In 2006, iPod sales made up 48% of all of Apple's revenue. A big part of that success had to do with the fantastically effective TV commercials for iPods, with the dancing silhouettes highlighting the white headphone cords while the coolest music of the day played. The very first band to benefit from appearing in an iPod commercial was the English electronic duo called Propellerheads. The ad agency chose the song from their 1998 album Decks and Drums and Rock and Roll for the first spot. It's called Take California.
1: Begin to eat the dust, the dust of Baja California.

0: The iPod changed everything about portable music, especially after the iTunes Music Star was made compatible with Windows computers in July 2002. Nothing could come close to what Apple was offering. Well, okay, there was the Microsoft Zune. Wait, no, that was a terrible failure despite a massive marketing campaign. I actually got a Zune, and I can tell you that it's quite terrible when compared to any generation of iPod you choose. And while there were other MP3 players out there, for most people, it was either get some kind of iPod or nothing. For many, the best iPod was known as the Classic, which could hold up to 160 gigs of songs. That's good for about 40,000 songs in your pocket. That's like 3,500 albums, which is a hell of a jump from those old Diamond Rio players that could hold maybe an hour's worth of music. What more could you possibly want than 40,000 songs in your pocket? How could it possibly get any better? We have reached the pinnacle of portable music. Well, no, because there was still a ways to go. Hang on.
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1: By 2006, the whole world was iPod crazy. Yeah, there were other options, but nothing really beat an iPod. What could possibly be better? Well, what about a phone that doubled as a portable music player? Mobile phones had gotten a lot smaller while their solid-state memories were getting a lot bigger. Everyone was already carrying around phones with them, so why not make something that meant that you didn't have to carry around two devices? Now, you may be surprised to learn that the first combination mobile phone and MP3 player came out in, wait for it, 1999. That's when Samsung released the SPH-M2100. This is within a year of Seihan releasing the first ever MP3 player, and this set off a frenzy of development. Listen, by 2005, more than half the phones being bought in South Korea had MP3 playback capabilities. In September of that same year, Motorola released a model called the Rocker. This was the first phone that you could hook up to iTunes and download songs and then play them back with the iTunes music player embedded in the phone. It was a nice proof of concept, but really not all that useful. The Rocker could only hold about 100 songs, and transferring music to it was painfully slow. A number of iterations were in production as late as the summer of 2009, but, you know, not what you'd call a success. Most people were better off with the growing line of iPods, from the original style to the Nano to the Tiny Shuffle to the super cool iPod Touch, which had a big touchscreen and could connect to Wi-Fi and had up to 32 gigs of storage with its first generation model. But that was just the warm-up. Let's go back to January 9th, 2007, when Steve Jobs stepped onto the stage at an event called Macworld.
2: This is a day I've been looking forward to for 2.5 years. Every once in a while, a revolutionary product comes along that changes everything. And Apple has been, well, first of all, one's very fortunate if you get to work on just one of these in your career. Apple's been very fortunate. It's been able to introduce a few of these into the world. 1984, we introduced the Macintosh. It didn't just change Apple. It changed the whole computer industry. In 2001, we introduced the first iPod. And it didn't just change the way we all listen to music. It changed the entire music industry. Well, today, we're introducing three revolutionary products of this class. The first one is a widescreen iPod with touch controls. The second is a revolutionary mobile phone. And the third is a breakthrough internet communications device. So, three things. A widescreen iPod with touch controls, a revolutionary mobile phone, and a breakthrough internet communications device. An iPod, a phone, and an internet communicator. An iPod, a phone. Are you getting it? These are not three separate devices. This is one device. And we are calling it iPhone. Today, Apple is going to reinvent the phone.
1: Yeah, no kidding. The iPhone was years ahead of any other device in the market. Funny story, though. When Steve Jobs was making that presentation, the engineers working on that project weren't entirely confident that the phone their boss had on stage would work as promised. They sat there, slugging back shots of vodka, hoping that the demo wouldn't crash and burn. It didn't, obviously, but they were absolutely terrified. The first iPhone went on sale on June 29th, 2007, and through all the generations, it has sold somewhere north of 2.5 billion units. It turned Apple from a computer company into a phone company, and like I said earlier, a company worth $2 trillion. Here is the first ever iPhone commercial. It's better if you see it, but let me just say that it's a series of clips from various TV shows and movies.
3: Hello.
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1: The bad news, if you want to call it that, is that the iPhone almost completely cannibalized iPod sales. Apple stopped making the Nano and the Shuffle in the summer of 2017. But if you must have an iPod, you can still get one. But the only model available is the Touch, and it really isn't that much cheaper than a brand new low-end iPhone. But people still have use for what's basically an iPhone without the phone. For kids, for example, more than 100 million Touches have been sold, which is about a quarter of all the iPods ever sold. But let's get back to the iPhone. Once it hit the market, every mobile phone had to come with a music player, which is where we are today. So we've reached the peak of portable music, right? Well, again, no. Rewind to about 2000, when Napster threatened to destroy the entire music industry through file sharing. Some people saw their chance with something they called streaming. First out of the gate was a platform called Rhapsody in December 2001. For a monthly fee, subscribers could stream as much of the company's online library as they wanted. This was way too radical for most record labels. And it was weird for music fans, too. Wait, we're just accessing the music and we're not owning it? And when we stop paying our monthly fee, all the music goes away? Yeah, that's the way it was. Remember, though, that we were still locked into the ownership mindset back then. For the first 100 years of the music industry, the only way we could guarantee unlimited on-demand listening to music was to own it on a piece of plastic. Streaming was entirely virtual, and you didn't own it. You rent it. It took a long time for people to come around to this idea. But now the entire music industry depends on streaming. Spotify is the biggest platform, followed by Apple Music. And in third place, Amazon, largely because people are streaming music through their Alexa smart speakers. But then we also have Tidal and Deezer and SoundCloud and Qbuzz and dozens of others. Even Rhapsody, the original streaming music service, is still with us. Although after they bought the intellectual property rights of Napster, they rebranded themselves with that name. Rhapsody is now known as Napster, a legal version. And today, outside of North Korea, every country on the planet has some kind of access to some sort of streaming service. Although, wait a minute, there is a North Korean streaming TV service called, and I did not make this up, it is called Manbang. That translates as everywhere. Lots of North Korean documentaries, apparently. Very entertaining. Places like India and the Middle East and China have their own streaming companies. They have names like Joox and Petari and Enghami and Gaana, Melon and KKBox. As long as you have an internet connection and the right kind of portable device, you can instantly access somewhere beyond 75 million songs and counting from wherever you are on the planet. And if you want the video, that's no problem. Get that on your phone too. Everybody's got a YouTube app, right? Can music get any more portable than this? This song has been streamed about a billion times on audio streaming services, and the video is streamed 1.2 billion times on YouTube.

0: Before we finish up, I want to go through a few other ways music was made portable. Does anybody remember hit clips? If you were a kid in the late 90s or early 2000s, you might remember these tiny toys from Hasbro that played a 60-second clip of some popular song of the day. It was like a gateway drug for kids too young to have a proper MP3 player. In fact, hit clips started as a toy that you got in McDonald's kids' meals. They then morphed into a device that cost about $20, and a cartridge of song clips, not full songs, just clips, sold for $3.99. Some artists got into the heads of children this way. NSYNC, Backstreet Boys, Simple Plan, Britney Spears, Avril Lavigne, they all participated by having bits of their songs on hit clips devices. And so did Smash Mouth. Let's play their clip from hit clips.
1: Somebody once told me the world is gonna roll me. I ain't the sharpest tool in the shed. Looking kind of dumb with a finger and a thumb in the shape of an L on her forehead.
2: Go,
1: hey now, you're an all-star. Get your game on, go play. Hey now, you're a rock star. 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
0: Now, this is from the tiny built-in speaker, but you could also plug in some headphones for slightly better sound, but I think this makes the point of what Eclipse could do and also what it could not do. Okay, that's it. $3.99 for 1 minute and 7 seconds of Smash Mouth. If we look beyond the West, there are special players sold in places like South Asia. For example, you can buy a device called a Caravan, which is a boombox-like player preloaded with 5,000 copyright-free Hindi songs. If that's all you want, nothing more to buy, nothing more to download. Then there's iGoGo, which is a combination MP3 player and shoulder massager. No, really, it comes in three parts. The unit with the music and two pads you place on your shoulders. There's the Wallet Tex, which is about the size of a credit card. No screen, no headphone jack, just a USB connection that you connect to whatever, I guess. And at the other end, there have been and continue to be attempts at getting the public to purchase dedicated music devices that play high-resolution audio, which is digital music recorded at better than CD quality. I've tried a few of them, including one by Sony that sounds terrific. But again, how are you going to convince people to carry around another device along with their phones? It's probably not going to happen. Just ask Neil Young, who tried really hard to get his Pono music player off the ground. He started with this playback device in 2012. It was shaped like a Toblerone bar, which means it didn't really fit that well in your pocket. And although it worked and sounded great, nobody cared. It disappeared from the market in early 2017. So what comes next for portable music? We'll talk about that in a moment. We have come such a long way with portable music since that first transistor radio appeared on the market in 1954. The idea of not being able to take your music wherever you go is so alien. It used to be such a big deal, such a technological advance to be able to go for a jog while listening to music. But now you can load up some music on your Apple Watch and listen while you're swimming. All you need are some waterproof Bluetooth headphones and you're good to go. I've even seen a product that allows you to stream Spotify while you're in the water. 75 million songs available while you're doing laps in the pool, which, I'm sorry, is just wild. So, how can music get more portable than what we've got now? I'll tell you. Implanted chips. And I'm not kidding. Elon Musk has a company called Neuralink, and he promises that we'll eventually consume music through a chip in our heads. Forget wireless Bluetooth headphones. The music will beam right into your auditory cortex somehow. It will happen. All ongoing history programs are available as podcasts. You can listen to them anywhere. They're very portable. Just hit up any of the podcast delivery platforms and you're good to go. 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They will be answered. Technical production for all this is by Rob Johnston. We'll talk to you next time. I'm Alan Cross.
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12: From the National Newsroom of the Canadian Press, I'm David Augustine. The Public Health Agency of Canada says all high-risk contacts are isolating after lab testing confirmed a presumptive positive case of hantavirus in a Canadian who was on a cruise ship with a deadly outbreak. The agency says a resident of the Yukon who had been on the MV Hondi's cruise ship was confirmed positive, while their traveling partner's test was confirmed negative. Samples were sent to the agency's national lab in Winnipeg for testing on Saturday after BC health officials announced a presumptive positive case. An LGBTQ plus advocate says Canada is at a critical juncture where it must decide whether it will be inclusive of everyone or not.
13: Queer Momentum Executive Director Faye Johnstone says there shouldn't be exceptions to the belief that freedom and equality is for all Canadians. Her comments come on the International Day. Comments come on the International Day against homophobia, biphobia, and transphobia. Johnstone and others say Prime Minister Mark Carney should be taking a stronger stance in defending the LGBTQ plus community amid a time of deep polarization. Gender Equality Minister Richie Valdez said in a statement today, all Canadians deserve freedom no matter who they are or who they love. Lisa Laporte, The Canadian Press.
12: Toronto, one of the most culturally diverse cities in the world, will host 6 World Cup games, including the first ever such match in Canada on June 12th.
14: Canada's largest city is welcoming the world and emphasizing its diversity, a contrast to the United States, where fears about border control could keep international fans away. Toronto canceled a plan to charge general admission to its FIFA Fan Festival following backlash. The game will be broadcast on screens, and there will be live music and more than 30 food vendors serving flavors from around the world just a mile away from Toronto Stadium. The stadium is the smallest venue for the 2026 FIFA World Cup, meeting the FIFA minimum of 45,000 seats. Naira Ahmed, The Canadian Press.
12: Experts say Canada's real estate market hasn't quite bloomed this spring, delaying the anticipated rebound from last year's downturn.
15: BMO senior economist Robert Kafsic says the conditions needed for a big rebound simply aren't in place at this point. Affordability has improved, but home prices and mortgage rates haven't come down enough to move the needle. The slow pace is also the culmination of factors, including the lack of population growth last year, which chilled the rental market and led to much lower investor demand for condos. However, Kafsic says there could be a reason for optimism given the resilience of the Canadian economy in the face of trade disruptions and global conflict. Michelle Zedekian, The Canadian Press.
12: And economists are expecting inflation to top 3% for April amid soaring gas prices. Statistics Canada is set to publish its latest inflation data on Tuesday as the agency's Consumer Price Index reflects the full weight of the Iran war energy shock. This is The Canadian Press. In sports, the Montreal Canadiens and Buffalo Sabres battle it out in Game 7 Monday night in Western New York to decide their second-round playoff series. The Canadiens had a chance to advance to the Eastern Conference final Saturday night, but fell in an 8-3 blowout on home ice. Veteran center Philip Deneau says the defeat was tough to swallow.
16: Yeah, every loss is hard to sleep on, but in playoff, it's really after midnight you move on. And that's what it is, but obviously... this morning you wake up and that one's sting a little bit more, but sometimes it's good.
12: The Canadians advanced past the first round by defeating the Tampa Bay Lightning in Game 7 on the road. And Kyle Manzardo homered twice. Rookie Chase DeLauder, Angel Martinez, and Jose Ramirez each belted a two-run shot, and the Cleveland Guardians connected a season-high six times in a 10-3 blowout of the Cincinnati Reds. It's the first time Cleveland hit six homers at home since April 30th, 2013. From the Canadian Press, I'm David Augustine.
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9: 416-870-6400, 1-888-225-TALK. We need to talk about... I'm going to take your hantavirus, and I'm going to give... I'm going to say, how about two norovirus? That's what we're dealing with. We're going to talk about... Can talk about that a little bit later on. And I can speak from experience as someone who has lived through norovirus. Like, it is not pleasant. It is not fun. It is not, it is not a good time. Especially when you get hit by norovirus on the weekend that you, A, start your new job, and B, have to move house. Okay. I have a story for you.
11: I need to hear that story.
9: Oh, it's bad. It's bad. I'm going to tell you soon. But I'm so glad that we get to talk about this first because there is something cool playing out. And maybe you've paid attention to it. Maybe you haven't. There is a need for humans to want to disconnect more. They want to get off social media. They want to go get off Twitter. They want to get off TikTok. Some people just want to get off their phones. Like, look, if I didn't have this type of job, I would gladly... take my phone the 30 feet to Lake Ontario and throw it in. I'm not lying. Wow.
11: I got called out.
9: No, I spend so much time on my phone. Mm-hmm. Like if we looked up, and I know you can do this on an iPhone, you can look up how much screen time you've had. Mine would be disgustingly bad. And I need to get away from that. I got to figure out how to do it. There is an ad that has popped up on, I think it's a subway station in New York City. And what it looks to be advertising is an iPod Shuffle. Now, for those of you of a certain age, probably know what an iPod Shuffle is. It was the version of the iPod we got that you never actually had a screen. It was so tiny. You could clip it on. It was like for runners. You could clip it on your little arm belt, clip it on the insides of your little Lululemons, and go for a run. And you got your music. You got your jock jams the way you're working out at the gym, whatever you're doing, right? And it doesn't have a screen. So it's an advert for what seemingly looks like an Apple product. I don't think it's an Apple product, though. Because from what I understand, and Mohit's going to tell us whether I'm right on this or not. I have a feeling that some of the sort of design looks of some previous Apple products, I think the copyright on them, or maybe the patent on how they look is kind of up, because dApps are cool. And I know you're probably saying, what is it? Sorry, what's a dApp? Who? And it's not that. Look, we're in Toronto. It's not a handshake, right? It's not a handshake. It's not that type of dApp. I'm talking about digital audio player. So think of like, do you remember when Neil Young do you remember the Pono player? Right? Do you remember this? Do you remember the Microsoft Zune? These were like music players that we had back in the day when iPods started to become a thing. And we were like, well, Apple, no, too corporate. What else do we got? Now there's cheaper versions. You can go on Amazon right now and buy a DAP for like under $100. Crazy. Mohit Rajans is on the line here. He is a media and tech consultant. Thinkstart.ca is the website. Mohit, hi.
17: Hi. I've been following this for a while. I love your take so far on this.
9: I love this. My buddy Kenny has two dApps, and he's offered to give me one. And I'm thinking of taking him up on that because I've spent probably the last 6 months digitizing all my CDs, and they're all on a hard drive. And if I have a dApp, which is just basically a large external hard drive that has a playout system, I can store all my music on it.
17: Well, you're seeing two things happen at once in what you're talking about, right? You're seeing this real life scenario where people want old technology back because there's this lost art associated with what did the original shuffle feel like? It was anticipation without knowing what next song would come up.
9: Well, you know? And you know, the other thing was, it was very similar to the Apple iPod things, right? The iPod shuffle, you could easily lose. You'd be like, damn, I lost it. You know, when you lose your headphones and you're like freaking out because it's like $400 down the drain.
17: Yeah. Or you happen to drop them and you have no idea how they could disappear so fast. Yes. I have that same scenario. But what I want to warn you about is while we continue to look at, say, 10 years ago as nostalgia, and we start to look at the gadgets that we once had and maybe spent too much money, time, and efforts on, we also have to consider that this is a consumer genre within itself. We have seen this time and time again where, you know, Atari came out with their all-in-one joystick not too long ago at Costco, and you could play all of the games and cartridges you ever had in one system. Yeah. You'll start to see people watch VCRs and DVD players will start to make a comeback as a result of the fact that you can't find certain versions of movies anymore online because of streaming services.
9: My favorite Adam Sandler movie, which is Mixed Nuts. Steve Martin was in the movie. It was just as he was sort of starting to become famous on SNL. This is way before Billy Madison. I had that on VHS, man, for years and years and years. And I still yearn for the days of being able to watch VHS tapes.
17: It was a time, and it was a time for a reason. And so I think the zero screen time aspect of this conversation is one thing that we can't ignore. There's a definite call to action amongst the generation that wants to not to have a all-in-one device. A book can be a book. Yeah. A music device can be a music device. But there's also another side of this where, it cheapens a little bit. You know, even if they bought an iPod shuffle that was crafted with today's design, it would not be the real design that we used back in the day. Whatever, right. To be better or not, we don't necessarily know. This is this resurgence that's happening right now, both at the same time. This idea that, yes, we want consumers to continue to buy things. Like, think about it. You're still buying another gadget.
9: Yeah.
17: You know, if you're going retro, my daughter just took a digital still camera with her on a vacation. And I thought to myself, I have five of those in my cupboard.
9: Yeah.
17: Why don't you just take one of those?
9: You know what? Here's the thing as well. And you probably already know this. For those of you that don't know, there's also a resurgence in small handheld digital cameras. I had a Nikon Coolpix that I bought in 2003. I think I maybe used it for a couple of years, then it just sat in a box. And I recently gave it to a friend who is maybe in their mid-20s, and they lost their mind when I pulled it out. I said, look, here's the camera. They're like, what? Where did you have that? I'm like, it's just been sitting in a box. Fresh batteries, yeah. SD card, ready to go. So now they take it to warehouse raves. And take photos with the flash on because that's the look everyone's going for.
17: Also, it's not immediately uploaded, archived, or iClouded, and all of a sudden you can delete on your way out because people don't need to know.
9: I think we can honestly, Mohit, I think you'll agree with me on this. I think we can thank teenagers and people in their early 20s for this, because there is a distinct and very deliberate movement of younger people going, ooh, social media, yuck. I'm going to go to a record store. Like, anytime I go to Sonic Boom or Pop Music here in Toronto, like a couple of my favorite record stores, or Plato Records up on Spadina a bit further from Sonic Boom, like, there is the majority of young people is outnumbering those of my age. Like, I still like physical media because I'm 47, so I grew up with it. But man, teenagers are like consuming this more than we are. They're buying CDs, they're buying records, they're buying tapes. Tapes are in again.
17: It's an amazing amount of time that you see them spend when they realize the effort that was made to create physical products. You know, an ode to Taylor Swift fan, or a Taylor Swift fan discovering her music on vinyl, has a totally different experience than listening to it on streaming.
9: Yeah.
17: That's the maturity of the digital generation that we're seeing right now. But it's also creating a little bit of a scarcity. So we have to look at it as a time and a place type thing. We don't necessarily know if all of a sudden people will disengage from streaming networks and only buy DVDs again, or we don't know if people will get frustrated when they realize they can't download.
9: Mohit, thank you. Sorry to interrupt, but I have to tell you this stat that I saw the other day, and it was wild when I read it. And the stat was this. 10, 20 years ago, when we would go to a movie store to rent a movie, there was generally in every movie store 8 to 8,500 titles that you could rent, right? In a regular DVD movie store. But now, combined with all of the streaming services, you maybe have 500 different movies you can watch at any one time. That's wild, that, right?
17: But is that an issue, or is that just the change in the way that we are living our lives?
9: Here's the issue, and I know that they pop up occasionally depending on who owns the rights. For example, that Christian Slater movie from the early 90s, Pump Up the Volume, where he has the pirate radio station in California or Arizona or wherever it was in his parents' like garage. Like, it's impossible to find that on a streaming service because someone owns the rights to it and they won't release it to streaming. Like, occasionally, Howard Stern private, this is only, you know, these are radio movies because I'm a nerd for them. So occasionally Howard Stern's private parts will come up on a streamer, but then it's gone again. So if you have a physical copy, you've probably got something that isn't available on streaming. Like, obviously there are companies like Disney Plus who've gone, okay, everything that was ever on VHS needs to be on our streaming service, but some other companies won't give it up, right?
17: Well, and I think what you're speaking to right now is that in some cases, some people want the buffet, and in some cases they're just rejecting technology because they just wanted to leave them alone.
9: Yeah.
17: So think about how many times you've been on Netflix and you haven't found something to watch and you kind of wish you could just walk away from it. But instead, you just keep scrolling and looking for something to finally shut off in the middle of it.
9: And then you're back at episodes of How It's Made.
17: Right. Or The Office. This is not a tech backlash. It's an attention correction, if nothing else.
9: It's so funny. It's like, I don't have anything to watch. All right, Border Security. Yep, that'll do.
17: I love a good episode. I love it.
9: It's like, oh, look, another person trying to bring meat into a country. It's my favorite. Right. It's like the favorite subplot of everything. Do you have
17: after
9: any
17: land crossing? I'm always saying after land crossing, some idiot.
9: There's a gun there somewhere. There's a gun in there. Do you have physical media? Like my buddy Steve, who is a movie reviewer, has a movie library of easily 5,000 titles, and he will not give them up because he believes he has a better selection than streaming. What do you have at your house? And you're a tech guy, so are you all in digital, or you're like, there's my secret cupboard?
17: Oh, no, I was a former film blogger / DVD and film reviewer / music reviewer / film dude. I have physical copies of some box sets that I can never part with.
9: See, he's got every episode of Friends on DVD. You know it.
17: I have the special editions of various things. Don't find out where I live. Some of them are in storage. But I also have countless amount of gadgets that I've spent too much time and effort and money on.
9: Yeah.
17: So this generation is right. Don't do what I did. Do not accumulate all this hardware thinking to yourself it's going to save your life, because it won't.
9: Yeah. Accumulate physical media, not hardware. Yeah. That's the way to do it. And don't buy a Crossley record player. You need something. You go get a system from a used sound system store. That's my advice anyway.
17: Oh, actually, one very quick thing about that.
9: Yeah.
17: Some of the cheaper plastic record players, they might be a little bit better in price. Don't get them. They last 3 or 4.
9: Yeah. Spend a little bit of money. Buy something like built solid. Like just ask audio people. Go on Reddit. Go on Discogs. Yeah. I don't know. There are people that help you. Hey, Mohit, thanks so much for the chat, man. Appreciate it.
17: Always a pleasure. Take care of yourself.
9: Mohit Rajan's on with us, tech guy here in Ontario, just sort of waxing poetical on DAPs being a thing, digital audio players. We want to step away from that connected technology. Go to his website too, thinkstart.ca. All right, we're going to take a little break. When we come back, I want to talk about norovirus. Scary stuff, kids. Why? How do I know this? I've had it. Terrifying. Alex Pearson Show continues next. Stay there.
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8: It's funny, I mentioned that we were going to talk about norovirus at the top of the show. I was stopped in the hallway just then by somebody who goes, yeah, I've had it twice. Ooh, was the noise they made. Yes, welcome back to the Alex Pearson Show. It is Drex from 102.1 The Edge in the seat. For this final hour throughout the week, 416-870-6400, 1-888-225-TALK. Let's talk about norovirus, because there's been a lot of discussion around hantavirus, I guess, the last week or so. And that story is continuing to change and develop as you would expect it to. But the other story, from personal experience as someone who has had norovirus, it is honestly, like I had COVID. I had COVID, I had norovirus. Norovirus was worse for me. Gonna say that. I had it for a two-week stretch. Why are we talking about this? Because there's a couple of norovirus stories. Not one, but two norovirus stories, which is just insane when you think about it. All right, so the first norovirus story. Can I start with the less severe one? I'm going to start with the... I'm not laughing. I'm just so dismayed by this, because this is the reason you would never catch me on a cruise. This is just a personal opinion of mine. I would never hop on a cruise. My parents have been hounding me for years to go, we should do that. We should do that cruise up the coast of Alaska where we get to see the whales. I'm like, have fun. Bye. Don't hurt yourself. I'll see you in a week when you get back. That's my policy on that. I'm just not going to do it. All right, so let's start with the first norovirus story. Over 100 passengers and crew on board a Princess cruise ship are recovering from norovirus on board. This is from ABC's Alex Stone. Listen.
9: 102 passengers and 13 crew members on the Caribbean Princess have reported being sick in a norovirus outbreak, according to the Centers for Disease Control. The CDC says the symptoms include diarrhea and vomiting.
8: Way more than that, babes, let me tell you. So that is that ship. That's in Florida. 100 or so people. Let's go to France. In France, this headline is bonkers. Cruise ship with norovirus outbreak docks. Hang on, where's this one? Here we go. No, this is the one I want. 1,700 confined to cruise ship amid suspected norovirus outbreak in France. Yeah. So Global News reports that French authorities on Wednesday confined 1,700 passengers and crew on a cruise ship docked in Bordeaux after a passenger died and about 50 fell ill with suspected gastrointestinal illness known as norovirus. Now, for those of you that have never had norovirus, it's very easy to catch. I don't know how I caught it. My partner at the time got it as well. He was only sick for about a week, but I got kicked in the ass for 2 weeks. His was wild about this. The first week of this was me also packing up my house to move for my job at The Edge. So I had a 2 week stretch of norovirus where I was moving house and starting a new job. And it was the most excruciating 2 weeks of my life. Now, they always say that, you know, it's vomiting, diarrhea. For me, it was maybe diarrhea for a couple of days and then a solid week of not being able to keep anything down. And I'm just thinking, I don't know whether you've seen that movie, Triangle of Sadness. but there is a maybe a Team America World Police where Gary's throwing up. It's just that's when I hear the word norovirus and cruise ship, I just think absolute chaos. Maybe that wedding dress scene from Bridesmaids, does that resonate with people? You know what I'm saying? That's what's happening to you. It's like going to a bad steakhouse and you had the wrong thing. Right? Right, and all it takes is someone with norovirus to touch a door handle. You touch the door handle, boom, you got norovirus. Welcome to it. And it punishes you. Look, if you are looking to lose a few pounds for summer, norovirus is the way to go. Like, forget Ozempic. Like, norovirus is the way to go. I lost 5-6 pounds with norovirus. Couldn't sleep, couldn't eat. Couldn't concentrate, couldn't watch television, was restless. I couldn't get comfortable. It is the worst thing. Why am I telling you this? Because you need to know. Every year, every cruise ship season, do this. Here's a Google experiment for you this afternoon. Go to Google and type in norovirus outbreak and then put a random year. Is everyone doing this? All right. Norovirus cruise ship outbreak 2018, go. I bet you find a story, right? I'm deadly serious. Every single year, someone gets norovirus on a ship, and the next thing is, like, oh, there's 500 people crapping in buckets. It's the worst thing ever. And it's even worse when you're on a cruise ship, because guess what? The crew gets sick as well. So there's no... There's no emergency to clean up because they're dealing with their own illness. And I feel you may disagree with me on this, but I feel much worse for the crew than the passengers because the crew are in shared quarters, right? They're sleeping 6 to a bunk area, maybe even more. And imagine having norovirus and your bunk is not even 4 foot depth. Like, oh, just see, thinking about it now, and you're like, see, this is why I would never, hey, I'm an entertainer on a cruise ship. No, you're crapping in a bucket. All right, did you type in norovirus cruise ship 2018? What'd you get? You found a story, didn't you?
10: Actually, I typed in 2015. Okay, found a story.
8: How many stories did you find? Like 3 or 4?
10: A couple.
11: Right. I'm a story for 16 also.
8: Right, exactly. Pick a year, norovirus cruise ship, Google search, you'll find one. Sorry, I just had to, we have to do that math here, okay? It's just the way it is. Here's what we're going to do after the break, after 2:30. I found this great story yesterday, and I think you'll agree with me too. Toronto's Union Station named one of the most luxurious train hubs in the world. I have a different reason why I think it's luxurious. I think you'll agree. We're going to chat to someone from Union Station next. Stay there.
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1: Oh, my goodness. I saw a story yesterday that just, honestly, and this is just my opinion. I saw this story yesterday, and it made me extremely hungry. Let me explain why. So there is a new ranking out of the greatest train stations on the planet. You know, you always hear these about airports. Like, who's got the best airport? Blah, blah, blah. Oh, has Dubai got the best air? I don't care about airports. I care about train stations. You know why? Because I'm a super commuter. I use trains every single day. Trains and buses. I use the transit network. It's insane. Like, the amount of people, well, those the ones that don't show up to work here in their European cars. Most of us catch transit. Most of us. Catching trains. It might be just a local commuter rail. Maybe you're catching a GO train somewhere out of the city. But I didn't even realize this. 65 million people pass through Union Station every single year. 65 million. That's an insane number when you think about it. Now, guess what? Toronto's Union Station is in the top five. In the top five of the most elite train stations on the planet. Now, when I read that headline yesterday, I was like, well, that makes sense. That makes sense because I've eaten at that Shake Shack so many times. I am one of those new Torontonians that views not only Union as a transit hub for where I need to be, but I view it as a food court first. And that is the biggest, like me as a food guy, it's the biggest compliment I can pay to that building, because I can go there and everything I need is there. There's a Uniqlo in there. I can buy a t-shirt on my way home. I can buy a hat. Like, it's like a mall at a train station. What? You can buy, there's a Sephora there as well, right?
2: There's a Sephora.
1: Right, you go to Sephora, then you go down to Bing's Crispy Burger, which is my favorite place. There's an

0: when I saw this yesterday, I was like, this makes total sense, because there's something about that train station, and you've just done everything to go, okay, well, how do we make this easy for people to sort of get around, find something to eat, and commute? You've figured it out.
1: Thank you so much. This is a glowing compliment for us, and it really is so amazing that we're getting recognition for all the fantastic offerings that we have at the station. Since you're new to Toronto, you might not have known Union Station went through a really big revitalization over the last, I would say, 10 years.
0: Yeah, last time I came here for a visit, it was under renovation. I was like, because I do see some cases where they're like knocking down old buildings, and I'm like, I'm so glad that everything's kept and you've worked around it, which is the greatest thing ever.
1: Yes, Union Station is a Tier 1 heritage site. So behind Parliament Hill in Ottawa, it really is one of the finest examples of Beaux-Arts architecture in all of the country. So it was really important during the revitalization that we really honored the heritage nature of the building. It's such a beautiful space if you're in kind of the old part of the building. But as part of that, we added 160,000 square feet of new commercial area in the station. So that's right now we have 77 different food and retailers open, and to your point, it really has turned into its own community hub, with shops, with restaurants, food courts. You can really taste the world, not only the city, in the station.
0: There's a German sausage beer house at Union.
1: Yes. Yes,
0: all right.
1: Amazing.
0: I got to ask you, Alexa. I'd be not very good at my job if I didn't ask you. Since you work at Union and you're one of the bosses over there that sort of makes all the cool things happen, do you have a favorite couple of spots that you hit? Like, we all try and desk dine. I understand that, right? But just the drawer of that food court downstairs from your office must be very mesmerizing. Like, where have you gone to the most, do you think?
1: You know, I always joke every time we open a new retailer, my wallet gets thinner and my waistline gets bigger.
0: Uh-huh. Have you been to, you've had a Bing's Crispy Burger? You've had one of those?
1: Very good.
0: You got to get the pork original. It's my favorite.
1: Goodness.
0: It
1: depends on what you're looking for, really, because, you know, we have everything from, you know, grab and go foods like Bing's or Egg Club, as you mentioned.
0: Oh, yeah.
1: Patty's Express to sit down restaurants. Verst is one of them. Union Chicken Amano to even the fine dining category as well. If you're upstairs on the main level with Blue Bovine, it's a steak and sushi house. So it's really amazing to explore.
0: What don't I know about Union? What is something that we probably all don't really know about Union? So obviously there's things that we see, like all of the outward facing shops and retail and train lines and everything, but on any given moment, let's say at 5 o'clock in the afternoon, maybe the busiest time at Union Station, how many staff are actually on site in that building, either working for Union itself or working for retailers? Do you have a general count of how many people are working in that structure at any given time?
1: I would say a couple hundred between all of the retailers, the transit staff, the operational staff. There's also office spaces within the building, both with Metrolinx and the City of Toronto, as well as some external folks as well. So
0: yeah.
1: I would give it a couple hundred.
0: Wow. Isn't that amazing? Look, it's such an honor. Where did you fall in that list, like specifically? Because I think, was it Zurich, Switzerland that was number one?
1: Mm-hmm. So we're actually tied for fifth place with Florence. So it's really an amazing honor to be included in this top 10 list. And there's some fantastic train stations around the world.
0: And it's such a feather in your cap, too. Like, I have some friends that work in the hotel industry, and they famously go do best practice tours of other sort of hotel chains. Has your team ever had the opportunity of traveling to other train stations in the world to see how things have been led by example?
1: It's interesting that you mentioned that. I was actually recently in Zurich, and I went to their Hauptbahnhof, and they're ranked number one on the list. So whenever we're traveling, I'm constantly, you know, saying, you know, let's stop in the train station. I want to see what's happening. And I haven't yet been to any of the Japanese train stations, but they're definitely world class. So for us, we're constantly doing our research and saying, well, what are other train stations doing worldwide? But for us specifically, it's really about reaching the local community. How do we best serve Torontonians? What are they looking for? What amenities do they need? How do we make Union Station a community space? And from a programming perspective as well, which I think actually sets us apart from other world-class train stations, with our roster of free multidisciplinary

0: programming that we have year round. How are we using this platform, 300,000 people walking through our space every day, to elevate local arts and cultural communities as well, providing a platform for artists to share their stories? So really, it's about both looking outside of our walls internationally in terms of what makes us world class, but also looking kind of within our boundaries at the city and saying, how do we respond to the needs of the community?
1: Well, I think you're doing a fantastic job. As someone that had moved to the city and found it within the first week difficult to navigate, but then I sort of got very comfortable with everything. It's such a great place to go. When my sister flew in from Australia, I'm like, where are you? She goes, I'm at Union. I'm like, what's around you? She goes, I can see a naked statue's butt in front of me. And I'm like, don't worry, I know where you are. I'm coming to get you. And it's like one of those famous meeting places. I think we could ask all of our radio station listeners that if they ever met someone likely in downtown Toronto, they probably met them at Union at some point.
0: Absolutely. It's very much a central hub, and it's just great to be able to provide that community space for people.
1: Alexa, I appreciate your time this afternoon. I know you got a super busy job, so I'll let you get back to it, okay?
0: No worries. And hopefully we'll see you around for Union Summer. It's our annual patio festival, which launches on June 8th.
1: Is there food involved?
0: There is absolutely food involved.
1: Okay, I'll be there.
0: Four food vendors, a dessert vendor, a bar, free live music for 63 days. It's honestly, you can't miss it.
1: This is what the train station's giving us, guys. What? Insane. Hey, Alexa, thanks so much for your time. I appreciate it.
0: Thank you so much.
1: That is Alexa Pullens. She is the manager of brand and partnerships at Union Station. Wow. How about that? On the list of the best train stations on the planet, we tied for fifth with Florence, Italy. Isn't that amazing? If you've got any favorite stories you want to share with me about Union Station, please do 416-870-6400, 1-888-225-TALK. You can call or text us. Is it you go to? Maybe you go to a place. Maybe that's where you met your significant other. Who knows? We'll take your calls next as the Alex Pearson Show continues. Stay there.
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0: back to the final dying minutes of the Alex Pearson Show on a Wednesday afternoon, talking about Union Station. Getting named as one of the top five train stations on the planet, tying with Florence, Italy. Number one was Zurich, Switzerland. We just chatted to Alexa from Union, and I was like, oh, my God, I love Union. It's got a Shake Shack. I mean, have you had a Shake Shack? Like, of course you've had a Shake Shack. Have you had a Binks? You should if you have it. Have you had an Egg Club? There's a good pretzel place there, too. There's so much food. Like, I look at it as a food court with trains. It's like the byproduct. It's not a bad thing. And you know what? I appreciate Graham for bringing this up, because I kind of knew about this, and it was probably, I'm going to say 18 years ago, this was in the news. Can you bring Graham up? He's on the phone here. But some of you may remember that there used to be a pistol range inside Union Station. Right, Graham?
1: You got it. Yep. Back when.
0: Yeah, it was located on the top floor of the East Wing, and it was open from 1927. And it was originally set up for train cops to, you know, practice their craft. And then it was opened as a public club.
1: That's right. Yes, my dad used to be assistant curator at the Military Institute on University Avenue. So often we'd head down there and he'd take me to the pistol range.
0: It says here, because I was like, oh, I wonder why it shut down. The usual story. It later became publicly used by civilian target shooters before being shut down during a city effort to curb gun violence. Because clearly, according to the city, and I've been sarcastic here, Graham, and I think you know this. Because clearly the city thought that all of the illegal guns weren't coming across the border, but were coming from pistol shooters. Come on.
1: I think that was David Miller.
0: Yeah. I wonder what's there now, actually. If it was shut down permanently, I wonder what they've replaced it with. Maybe it's office space or something, huh?
1: Might be, but I agree with you about the food scene down there. The food scene is fantastic. I remember commuting out to Sheridan College back in the mid-90s. And there was nothing. You'd pack your own sandwich because there's nothing in Union Station. Now it's like, whoa, I can't decide where I want to go now.
0: The amount of people I see, like, because I finish my show over on the Edge just around 7 or so. And if there's like a Raptors game or a Maple Leafs game or whatever, you will see entire families just flooding that food court, getting food into their stomachs before they head off to the game. Like, it makes so much sense what they've done there.
1: It does. You're right on. Love the show, by the way.
0: Thanks, man. I'm just filling in, but I appreciate it. All right, Ben Mulrooney's walked back into the studio. I just had a chat with Alexa from Union Station. So they are on the top five of the most luxurious train stations on the planet. They tied fifth with Florence, Italy.
2: Union Station.
0: Yeah.
2: Okay.
0: You didn't have to say a word.
2: Did they get that prior to the flooding that happened, 6 months ago?
0: Maybe, I don't know. Okay. Number one is Zurich, Switzerland.
2: Okay.
0: Yeah.
2: Sure. Oh, okay.
0: Everyone's like, yo, Union Station Trains, blah, blah, blah. I view it as a fancy food court with trains.
2: It's definitely nicer than it was 10 years ago.
0: Yeah, of course.
2: Sure. I mean, that's what happens when you invest $1 billion in 15 years into remaking it. You get a Shake Shack.
0: Have you gone down into the food court?
2: Sure.
0: There's so many different options, right? No,
2: if I'm hungry for a Shake Shack before I go home, that's where I go.
0: I was just saying before, just as you walked into the studio, I always see just families with their jerseys on, like, getting some food. It's just like, it makes sense, because if you're coming in on a go train, it's like, all right, let's eat here and then we'll just walk
2: exactly.
0: over.
2: Sure, exactly. Yeah.
0: Right?
2: Yeah.
0: It's the greatest. You're feeling better, by the way?
2: Oh my God. I mean, I got nicked on Mother's Day, and that came in Monday, and I was barely, I could barely speak.
0: You overextended yourself by doing the pretty puppy thing.
2: Might have been. Yesterday was not a good day. And then even this morning I woke up and I wasn't feeling 100%, but I slept for a few more hours.
0: All right. Do you have a secret to, like, when you get a raspy voice, like, obviously you're a media personality, television, radio, whatever, you've been doing it for years. Do you have a secret? Mine is something you get in an Asian grocery store. It's called Ninjiom.
2: I use Halls.
0: Classic.
2: Just classics. Yeah. Yeah. The more
0: no throat coat tea for you?
2: Dayquil and that sort of thing.
0: Oh, you go for the hard stuff.
2: Sure. Well, wow. Dayquil's the easy stuff. It's not NyQuil.
0: Yeah. Like, are you like drinking it like it's a Mickey or Fireball, or how?
2: Well, there's this new stuff, like the powdered NyQuil or Dayquil that you put in and it turns into like a tea, a honey tea. It's very good.
0: Hey, this is the thing?
2: Yeah, it's good. I got it.
0: How long has this been around?
2: I don't know. I saw it in my house. I was like, I'm taking this with me. This is now mine.
0: It just appeared, and you're like, I'm taking that. Yeah. I've never heard of this before.
2: I know. Hold on. I might have some.
0: Because I know that the Neocitrin stuff, right? That's generally like powdered as well.
2: See? This one.
0: I've never seen this before.
2: It's good stuff. It's a DayQuil hot remedy.
0: And you just mix that with hot water?
2: Honey lemon flavored. Yeah, you put mix it with hot water, and it's actually really good.
0: I'm learning things today.
2: Yeah.
0: Okay, I like this. All right, we're going to say goodbye to our friends in London in just a couple of seconds here. I wonder how Mike Stubbs had the butter tart guy on yesterday.
2: Oh, yeah. Again, we're all over the butter tart.
0: He's getting so much publicity.
2: Look, I'm going to be a judge at the Butter Tart Festival in about a month.
0: All right, don't overextend your voice on that day, all right? Less talking, more eating.
2: Yeah, correct.
0: All right, and do you think you're a good judge of character when it comes to butter tarts?
2: Well, I think I'm a good judge of food.
0: You're a food guy.
2: Yeah, yeah.
0: I know this deep down. All right, so what do you look for in a butter tart? Because the guy was telling us butter's
2: flaky,
0: the stuff.
2: Flaky pastry.
0: Yeah.
2: Flaky pastry for sure. And I, you know, there's a taste of, the homemade has a taste when it comes to butter
0: raisins,
2: tarts.
0: Raisins, no raisins.
2: I don't care. I'm fine with a raisin. Fine with a raisin.
0: What are your thoughts on Christmas fruitcake?
2: don't seek it out. Yeah. If it's there, I'll have a bite. I mean, there's some people who hate it. I don't understand why you would hate it.
0: It's so strange because I grew up with it. Right?
2: Yeah.
0: I come from a very English country.
2: Yeah, it's a very British thing.
0: So when I get here to Canada, everyone's like, fruitcake at Christmas? That's sacrilege. I'm like, what? What are you talking about? It's delicious.
2: Yeah.
0: Stick it in the microwave for 20 seconds.
2: And what's that Italian one? Panettone?
0: I've never had that one. Is it good?
2: I don't know. Apparently Italians say they bring it to each other and they trade them. Next thing you know.
0: Oh, is that why I stayed in grocery stores everywhere?
2: Yeah, yeah.
0: And oh, it's a gift. Oh,
2: it's
0: I see.
2: Yeah, it's a gift. And apparently, though, what some people do is they'll put like a little mark on it to see if it ever comes back to them. Like on the bottom of the box, I'll put a little X. And sure enough, within a few years, it'll end up back in your hands. Because people think it's shelf stable forever.
0: I got given a housewarming gift once. It was Amway. I'm like, that's a re-gift for sure.
2: Oh, Amway.
0: It's good stuff, though. All right, we say goodbye to our friends at 980 CFPL in London. London Live with Mike Stubbs is next. All right, back here with Ben Mulrooney. All right, so what were we saying?
2: Amway.
0: My parents used to sell it when I was a kid.
2: That's how they get you. You're like, oh, I'll just try these products. Thing you know, you're selling them.
0: Okay. This bottle of like cleaning liquid that you water down.
2: Yeah.
0: Like I'm not even halfway through it. And this was like 4 years ago.
2: Yeah, but are you saying that nobody else makes one and you don't have to commit to buying and selling.
0: No, I'm never going to do that. I'll always be a customer, though.
2: Yeah.
0: Like, I'm not into multi-level marketing. Yeah. It's not my vibe. But I'll buy the stuff because I know it's good.
2: All right.
0: Like, I was like, that's so rude to re-gift me that. And then I started using it. I was like, oh, this stuff's actually really good. Because my sister used to work for a large multinational Golden Burger company, and she would always bring home K Chemicals, which is their cleaning company supplier.
2: Oh, interesting.
0: And they have, you know, when you go into McDonald's, you're like, wow, how do they get that stainless steel so shiny? They literally make a cleaner just for that.
2: They make their own ketchup.
0: Yeah,
2: you know, they make they've got their own thing. They have their own mixture for Coca-Cola,
0: right? And yeah. specific
2: to them. You can't get that anywhere else.
0: All right, Ben Mulrooney Show on After Three. What do you got?
2: Have you ever gone on vacation and you go to a nice resort and you go down to sit by the pool and all the seats are already taken?
0: Yeah, I hate that.
2: Yeah, well, there's a landmark case out of the UK that says you can't do that no more. And so we're gonna be talking to people because I guarantee you everyone has experience with this.
0: Could be a good payday.
2: And I've got my own way of dealing with it. I want to hear what other people have to say.
0: All right, Ben Mulrooney Show on your radio after three this afternoon. Have a great one.
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8: From the National Newsroom of the Canadian Press, I'm Naira Ahmed. A case of hantavirus has now been confirmed in British Columbia.
9: The Public Health Agency of Canada has confirmed the country's first case of hantavirus in a Yukon resident linked to the MV Hondi's cruise ship outbreak. Health officials say one traveler tested positive while their partner tested negative. All high-risk contacts are isolating and being closely monitored. BC health officials say four Canadians were brought to Vancouver Island from the ship, with three now in hospital and one isolating at home. Infectious disease expert Dr. Lenora Saxinger says the risk to the general public remains low since all known cases are tied directly to the cruise ship outbreak. David Augustine, The Canadian Press.
8: Conservative MP Michael Chong is traveling to Taiwan in the coming days in a self-described bid to assert Canadian sovereignty.
10: The former cabinet minister says the trip is to show solidarity with Taiwan and also to spite China's ambassador to Canada. Beijing's envoy to Canada told the Globe and Mail last month that any MPs traveling to Taiwan would risk damaging the new partnership between China and Canada that Prime Minister Mark Carney signed this year. Chong says Canadians don't take direction from a foreign government about where Canadian MPs can travel internationally. Canada's official position neither challenges nor endorses China's claim on Taiwan, which considers itself an independent nation. Lisa Laporte, The Canadian Press.
8: A young girl reported missing on Saturday in Manitoba has tragically been found dead.
11: RCMP and Poplar River say in a news release the six-year-old's father woke up and noticed the front door was open and the girl was gone. An extensive search by police, the fire department, family, and other community members included boats and a First Nation drone. The body was found hours later on the south side of the Nanawin River. Don Mitchell, The Canadian Press.
8: Abroad, Ukraine has conducted large-scale drone strikes on Russia, killing four and wounding a dozen others.
12: Over the weekend, one of Ukraine's largest drone strikes on Russia killed at least four people, including three near Moscow, and wounded a dozen others, according to local authorities. Debris also fell on Russia's largest airport without causing damage. Ukrainian President Vladimir Zelensky saying his country was entirely justified. Russia has repeatedly launched similar attacks on Ukraine's capital and other cities during the war. Ukrainian authorities saying Russian drone strikes over the weekend wounded eight people. I'm Julie Walker.
8: And the Michael Jackson biopic returned to the top of the box office this weekend.
13: Michael took in an estimated $26 million at the domestic box office this weekend. That was enough to return it to the number one slot in its fourth weekend of release.
14: Look what TJ Maxx dragged in.
13: The DevOps Prada 2 dropped to second place after a week in the top spot. That earned $18 million this weekend.
15: I wish Nikki Freeman loved me more than anyone in the entire world.
13: And the horror film Obsession, about a wish that goes horribly awry, scared up a respectable $16 million in its debut weekend. Mike Dubusky, ABC News.
8: This is the Canadian Press. In sports, the visiting Cleveland Cavaliers whipped the Detroit Pistons 125-94 to win the seventh and deciding game of their NBA Eastern Conference semifinal series. The Cavaliers will face the New York Knicks in the East Finals. Meanwhile, Canadian Shai Gilgeous-Alexander of the Oklahoma City Thunder won the league's Most Valuable Player Award for the second consecutive year. The native of Hamilton, Ontario, becomes the 18th player to win at least two MVP awards and the 14th to win them in back-to-back fashion. The visiting Toronto Tempo beat the Los Angeles Sparks 106-96 in WNBA action. In the MLB, Vladimir Guerrero Jr. hit a home run to help the visiting Toronto Blue Jays beat the Detroit Tigers 4-1 to win two of three games in their weekend series. The Jays open a four-game series Monday against the host New York Yankees. And the Toronto Rock defeated the Halifax Thunderbirds 12-7 to sweep the best-of-three National Lacrosse League Championship Series. From the Canadian Press, I'm Naira Ahmed.
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17: Did you know plant seeds can sense vibrations generated by falling raindrops and respond to them? That's right, plants can hear just like you and me. Okay, maybe a little different than you and me, and we'll tell you about that in 10 minutes' time. Then, afterward. Have you ever pitched an idea at work only to get ignored, then watch everybody applaud when your coworker says the exact same thing 5 minutes later? Idea theft. It can demoralize employees, and there's some strange psychology around that. Halfway through the hour, why idea theft wrecks office culture and what we can do about it. Mostly, it's give people credit for their ideas, which is my idea. Is it, though? All right, those are some of the topics for the noon hour. There will be more. You will learn more, but for now, let's dive in. Hanta baby, I want a yacht, and it's really not a lot. Hanta baby, hurry down the chimney tonight. We're talking hantavirus and other news from the science world here with Jesse Rogerson, a professor at York University. Jesse, a joy it is to have you.
18: David, it's always great to be here. I love talking science.
17: What I'm hearing is 9 out of 10 people die every day from hantavirus, and that's it. That's the end. We're all going to die.
18: Yeah, that's the whole story. No, yeah, this is, you know, the flashbacks of COVID, right? You know, every time we hear about like a new virus, a new strain of the flu or some virus that's happening, we all have these immediate flashbacks to...
17: Is this the new pandemic?
18: This is the new pandemic. We're all going to get locked down. It's all going to be terrible. This is probably not the case for hantavirus. However, that doesn't mean it's not serious. So as of May 11th, what day is it? Okay, so just a little while ago, there's been 9 cases linked to cruise ships, right? And there's been 3 deaths since then due to this, the people on the cruise ship. This is it can be a respiratory issue. It has things like chills, fever, headache, nausea, abdominal pain. And the disease, the sort of umbrella term of hantaviruses comes from rodents, basically. It comes from like contaminated urine.
17: I was talking to an infectious disease specialist earlier in the week, and he said it's aerosolized, which is a scary word in and of its own right. But basically, the mouse pee is on the ground, it dries up, it turns into dust, and then you breathe it in. That's disgusting.
18: That is disgusting.
17: How much mouse urine have I breathed in my life? I live in New York. I'm breathing in rat pee. I got to go move to the woods.
18: I'm fairly certain it's like 5% of the air in New York. Yes.
17: Oh, God. 2,000% of the air is rat pee. Yeah. That's how percentages work. No, I just mean the transmission is kind of scary.
18: Right. It sounds, and it is, you know, it sounds scary. The good thing, though, is like if you go back to COVID and look at how that was translated from person to person, it was really easy. It was aerosolized as well, but it was a virus that transferred from human to human through saliva in the air relatively easily, and one person could infect 2 or 3 other people on average. That was the sort of the math. But this is not the case for the hantaviruses. If a human is infected through the contamination of like the urine, pee in the air, you know, the or the feces in the air. Their ability, a human's ability to communicate it to another human, is very low. It requires incredibly close contact. So you need to be like an intimate partner or maybe a caregiver of a child where you're constantly holding, kissing, snuggling. You're close, right? That is what's needed. And that's why cruise ships are the ones that are seeing it. You know, those people are really close together for a long period of time. So this has resulted in a small little outbreak of one specific strain of the hantavirus. And that has caused some alarm bells to happen, but we shouldn't expect it to turn into a global pandemic like COVID-19.
19: There's this concept in, epidemiology, disease research, what, I don't know what the word I'm looking for, but there's a concept with this stuff called R0 or R0, I believe.
18: R0 value.
19: And it's basically when you are infected, let's take COVID, you are likely to transmit it to up to 2, 3, 4 people. And that would be the R0 number.
18: Mm-hmm.
19: So basically, if you catch it, you spread it. And if that number is higher than one, for every one person getting it, it spreads to higher than one people. Boom, we got a worldwide pandemic. That's what happened with COVID.
18: Right.
19: We should take some comfort that this disease actually doesn't spread that easily. That number is way less. I think it's actually close to zero because mostly you get it from like the feces and urine, disgusting. But
18: that's right. Yeah.
19: So it's dangerous. You want to be careful. You don't want to be in environments where there's infected rodents. If you are on a cruise ship, it's something to worry about. We're not saying it's not serious, but we are saying it's not like, you know, someone at church gets it and then boom, everyone at church has it.
18: Exactly right.
19: I don't know why I chose church. I'm a Jew first and foremost, and I don't go to temple, but let's keep going with this.
18: We shouldn't be worried about a global pandemic, but it is something to worry about. The crazy thing is that if you have this strain and you develop the sort of more complicated situation from like the pulmonary syndrome that comes from hantavirus, it can be pretty deadly. So once you have it, it can be bad, but getting it is tough.
19: And cruises are disgusting anyway. unless there, of course, there's a cruise liner that sponsors any of the radio stations where the show's airs, in which case that's a great cruise. You should take it.
18: That's the best one.
19: It's the best one. But in general, they're petri dishes. Like those kitchens, there's not a ton of clean water. Like where's this food coming from? There's no farm on the boat.
18: I've never been on one.
19: Yeah.
18: And I don't plan to go on one.
19: I remember when COVID happened, I was living in San Francisco. There was boats trapped off the shore that were infected with COVID. Like I wouldn't want to be trapped on a cruise with a communicable disease. Oh my goodness. But people love them. So what are you going to do?
18: Yeah, we get it.
19: All right. Let's go right to the outer orbit of the Neptune planet. That was
18: one of those
19: English. How does it work? But let's talk about the Kuiper Belt. This is in your wheelhouse because you're an astrophysicist. I love space stories. We got a tiny, is it an asteroid, a comet, an object discovered in our solar system with some very cool properties.
18: That's right. This is the region beyond Neptune. So the region beyond Neptune is actually a belt of material. Just like we have an asteroid belt between Mars and Jupiter, which has millions of asteroids, which are just hunks of rock. Beyond Neptune, we have another belt called the Kuiper Belt, which is hunks of rock and ice. And you could call them comets, but they would act like a classic comet if they were closer to the sun, with like a big tail and stuff like that. But they're just out there. They're rocks and ice.
19: They're hanging out.
18: There's lots of them out there of varying sizes. This specific one, 2002 XV93, if you're interested in the name, is about 500 kilometers in size, 400 or 500 kilometers in size. It's pretty big.
19: That's a world destroyer if it were to smack into us. Yeah.
18: Oh, yeah. If that hit Earth, oh my gosh. Yeah. To destroy Earth, the one that killed the dinosaurs was only 10 kilometers in size.
19: Oh, no.
18: Yeah. So, like, you don't need a big one. Anyway, this is a hunk of rock and ice that's way out there in the solar system, sort of shares an orbit with Pluto. And out there, not only out there do you not expect to have big things, but you don't expect them to have atmospheres. So this object, how do you know how big something is? How do you know how what kind of properties it has? One of the ways you study an object that far away is by getting lucky with these things called stellar occultations. So what a stellar occultation is you have this object, 2002 XV93. It's a little 500 kilometer size hunk of rock and ice. And you know, based on its orbit, that it's going to pass in front of a star from our perspective. So you time it and you say, I'm going to watch that star during the time it passes in front of it. And when it only takes like 15 or 20 seconds for it to pass in front of this star as it's going through its orbit.
19: Oh, and then can I guess they look at the light as it passes over the rock and then the light can tell you what's in the atmosphere using mass spectrometry?
18: Yeah, I mean,
19: spectrometry.
18: They don't really have that amount of the amount of light you get. It's tough to do that kind of analysis, but that's what you're in the right wheelhouse here. But what they can do is if there was no atmosphere, then the star would just blink out when the object started passing in front of it and then blink back into view immediately. You'd have like a sharp drop in light and then a sharp rise in light from the star. But this one didn't do that. It had a gradual dimming and then a gradual brightening of the star again.
19: Which means the rock has an atmosphere?
18: Which means it has an atmosphere. Or at least that's the most likely conclusion.
19: Is it like we've never seen an object of that size have an atmosphere, have we?
18: Not, no. So especially out there. So like Titan, for example, is a moon around Saturn that's of similar size and it has a very thick atmosphere.
19: Okay. So it's not like the wildest thing ever. It's just pretty cool.
18: Right. It's cool. It's out there. And there's only really a couple of explanations for why it would have one. And the most likely reason why it would have an atmosphere is because it is replenishing it. So it may have been some sort of outgassing that it's doing over time to make an atmosphere.
19: Ooh, like an asteroid volcano or something.
18: Cryovolcanism.
19: Cryovolcano. All right. When we come back, we'll talk about something that can make you feel smarter all the while making you dumber. And it's sort of like alcohol, but even better. It's AI. We're here with Jesse Rogerson. It's All Things Science News. We'll be back with more of whatever this show is in a moment. I am David Cooper. Alex Pearson is away.
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0: Greg Brady. Hope you have a great long weekend. Enjoy Victoria Day. Enjoy the great weather. We've waited long enough. You also potentially have more stores open on Monday thanks to new laws. Are you going to take advantage? Did you take advantage? And we always talk about Doug Ford and the provincial government and environmental protections, but killer whales. We'll tell you something you might need to know about a lack of protection and legislation for these amazing, amazing mammals. That's coming up on Tuesday's show. See you then.
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19: What can make you feel smarter all the while making you dumber? Well, alcohol's definitely on the list. Listening to this show, probably on the list. But what else is on the list? AI. It can give you bad advice, making you feel great while it's doing it. I'm here with Jesse Rogerson, a astrophysicist and a professor at York University. We're talking all things science news that you need to know about. Jesse, welcome to the show.
18: Thank you for having me. And you're one of those people who uses AI for everything?
19: No, God, no.
18: Me neither.
19: I feel like I want to just make an AI show where I clone my voice using a voice cloner and just like feed it 100 transcripts of everything I've ever done and say, do a show in my style and see how horrible it is. But then I'm like, I also don't want to give them my voice, you know?
18: No.
19: Yeah.
18: They already have it. Why are you kidding yourself?
19: True.
18: That's yeah.
19: True. Yeah. Yeah. That's true. Okay. So this new study is basically saying when you ask for advice from AI, not only will it give you bad advice, but it'll tell you that you're doing great.
18: I dabble in ChatGPT a little bit. I really don't like using it. But one of the things that immediately leapt out to me is how much it tries to stroke your ego. And now there's a name for it. It's called AI sycophancy, where you're basically it's excessively saying how amazing you are. And there's a reason for that because they want you to continue engaging in it. There's an economic reason for that. But the problem comes when you start asking for help on specific things or asking about maybe opinions that are not held, that have no backing or whatever. If you're in arguments with your partner and you're trying to get it to side with you, it's going to side with you every single time. So if you're asking like a chat bot for advice on maladaptive beliefs, like conspiracy theories or something like that, or if you're asking for it to, what do you think of the argument I had with my partner? It's going to back you up even if you're wrong. So the way they tested this was, well, one, they had ways of measuring sycophancy. But the other thing is that they took 2,400 participants and they fed them through, they had surveys and they got them to divulge real information to these chatbots and then compared it to how humans would to respond to those, like those same questions. And like more, like half the time, when a human would disagree with you and say, no, you're doing something wrong here, 50% of the time, the AI would agree with you and reinforce your belief. And what my favorite part about this is they went to Reddit and they got posts from Am I the Asshole? Because on Reddit, people don't hold back, right? Reddit will tell you if you're an asshole or not. Whereas they would took those and put them into ChatGPT and said, am I an asshole? And ChatGPT, like half the time, said, no, you're not. You're doing great. Keep doing what you're doing. And this has huge impacts on like interpersonal relationships and the ability to take responsibility for your mistakes.
19: I just asked ChatGPT this question. I wrote an out of tune song for my recorder instrument. Am I similar to Mozart? And it said, yes, in the broadest possible sense, you and Mozart both make sounds on instruments that other people might have strong feelings about. It's validating me is what I'm saying.
18: That is bad advice,
19: yeah,
18: right?
19: You know? I'm not Mozart. I'm David. And I don't have a recorder, but that's besides the point. I did in school. That was a pretty cool instrument. It sounds terrible. It's almost comical they give children the worst instrument ever to learn how to play. But I just feel like it's one of these technologies that makes you feel smarter while making you dumber. It makes you feel smarter because it tells you you're great, you're on the right track, right. Blah, blah, blah, blah. And then it takes away the work of actually like, for example, I approach it to say, I just got into a fight with my girlfriend. Here's what happened. What should I do? It has robbed me of the process of figuring out how to deal with conflict. It has made me worse at dealing with conflict, all the while validating me, making me feel smarter, and probably not giving me good advice.
18: Exactly. So there's been some psychological research done on people who are already vulnerable to delusions, to self-harm.
19: Well, I covered that on the show the other day, but please keep going.
18: Exactly. But this is the general population. And then you think like, oh, I don't have any of those problems. I can use chatbots for this. No, it's still going to have an impact on those that aren't already predisposed to it.
19: All right. Our last story of the day involves everyone's favorite friendly neighborhood plant that is listening to everything you do. When I first saw this story, Jesse, this idea that plants can hear something and react to it, I thought, well, they don't have ears. Plants can't hear. But then it got me thinking, isn't sound just like vibrations in the air? Like when you hear a bass speaker and that annoying guy who drives up and down your block, boom, boom, boom, it vibrates your whole house. Sound is vibrations. And if plants can sense vibrations, even though they don't have a working ear in the sense that we do, they're still listening. Hearing is not like having an eardrum. It's just sensing vibrations.
18: That's exactly right. It's just vibrations in the air. It's
19: mind blown. Plants are listening.
18: Apparently plants can hear. And you know what? Hasn't there been a bunch of work on plants and like playing music for them and what that does for plants? That's a topic for another time.
19: I played my recorder for a plant.
18: Yeah. And it died.
19: And asked ChatGPT if my plant would be smarter. And it said, yeah, no, I don't know what it's anyway. But yeah, no. So basically, what are some plants listening for and what are they doing when they hear it?
18: So the way they did this experiment is they took thousands of seeds of rice and they planted them at different depths and different spacings away. And then they put them under varying conditions of rainfall. So that, you know, heavy rain, deluges of rain, or like sprinkling of rain, and then measured how fast these seeds germinate, how well they do in their growth. And what they were able to connect is the ones that have more of the rain, have the rain pattern falling, do better. But it's not just that they do better because they get water. They actually, the vibrations that are created when the water hits the ground, hits the soil, actually starts the seed germinating. So before the water is even involved.
19: So can they play the sound of rainfall for a bunch of rice seeds and they'll grow better?
18: That's an interesting question. I think the vibrations actually need to happen in the soil. Okay. So the impact needs to happen to vibrate the soil. I don't think you could just play the sound. I think the raindrop needs to hit the soil. Mm-hmm. But they had some really interesting ways of talking about this, because when you and I talk, we're hearing the pressure waves through the air, but vibrations through the air don't travel as easily as they do in denser objects like water or soil. So when a raindrop, when you and I hear things, we're hearing it relatively quietly. But when a raindrop hits the soil next to a seed, the amount of vibration that's created, that's transferred from the raindrop to the seed, is like similar to you and me listening to like a jet engine.
19: Oh.
18: So it's a lot of vibration that's happening. And there's these sensors in the plant. You see, what's the biological way they're doing this? In the plant, there's an organelle, there's a sensor built into the plant to know gravity that settles to the bottom of the plant to know which way to grow the roots. So that makes sense to have it. But this has adapted to recognize vibrations. And so when it feels the vibrations, it's now able to start germinating and start the growth of the seed. Really interesting biological adaptation.
19: So the next time I boil a pot of white rice and serve it with a meal, me and my girlfriend should be careful what we say, because the rice is listening to me. Is that what you're saying? Is that what I just heard?
18: Not only listening, but recording everything you say as well.
19: Oh boy, with my recorder, but I'm not Mozart unless you ask ChatGPT. It's amazing. And did researchers not know this about how, like, did they just assume they detected the water, or is this just proving what they already knew?
18: Yeah. So this is the thing, you know, there hadn't been any clear studies showing that the vibrations are causing the seeds to germinate faster.
19: Okay.
18: So, you know, we all understand that, you know, the right amount of water will make a plant grow, but this is...
19: I do not have a green thumb. I do not understand that. I kill every plant that encounters me.
18: Exactly. So this is connecting vibrations was the new science that happened here. And it makes you wonder about, like, you know, what do we do in like farming, and what do we do in when you do growing stuff in greenhouses? Is this going to have any kind of impact to how well your plants do? Maybe they're going to want to include vibrations, or they're going to want to include rainfall simulation to make it happen.
19: Or maybe have that schmunky guy who drives up and down my block with his boombox go to the greenhouse, play some rain bass for the plants, and it'll help them grow. Maybe. I'm just saying, it's a possibility.
18: A service to offer.
19: Yeah, we could at least get him out of my neighborhood. Don't like that guy. Jesse Rogerson is a professor at York University. Jesse, it's been a joy going over these science stories with you.
18: Yeah, no worries. Thanks for having me.
19: Well, listener, if you like what you've been hearing and want to catch more, I'll be on this station tonight at 7 p.m. in Toronto, 9 p.m. in London. The show is called The Last Show, but it's not The Last Show. That's just the name of the show. Like, we do it every night. So it's just another of The Last Show, not The Last Show.
17: 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Coming up after the break. Ever had your idea at work ignored until a coworker repeats it and gets all the credit? A study says that tiny moment of idea theft can wreck a workplace's culture. We'll explain why next. I'm David Cooper. Alex Pearson's away.
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4: You speak up with your great idea in a meeting, at work. Everyone ignores you, no one listens. But then suddenly everyone in the room loves the exact same idea when someone else says it. It's infuriating. It's idea theft, and it can ruin people's morale at the workplace. And in fact, properly giving credit to people can be a great skill in a leader at work. So we're here to discuss this topic with someone who's done research on it. His name is David Zweig. He's a professor of organizational behavior at the University of Toronto. David, welcome to the show.
5: Thank you very much, David. Happy to be here.
4: First off, thank you for putting in a study, an idea that I came up with first, people stealing ideas being a bad idea. That is my idea. I'm kidding. I just did it to you. But what got you so curious about idea theft in your research?
5: What you just said is exactly what happened about 9 years ago when I was chair of my department. I was having a faculty and staff meeting and I presented a problem to the group. I don't remember what the problem is, but I certainly remember what happened after. One of the professors raised their hand and gave a response I thought was a really good response, and no one reacted. So I asked other people, any other thoughts? A few people spoke up, and then someone, another professor, said exactly what this first professor had said, and suddenly the room erupted with, that's a great idea, we should do it. And I thought to myself, what the hell just happened?
4: I wonder if there's like a social aspect to it. Like maybe the professor that got the credit, people like that person more. Maybe they had more tenure. Maybe it was a junior professor who said, you know, there are these reasons that people subtly ignore things without realizing it's mean, but they might not be doing it on purpose.
5: And that's exactly what went through my head. Like, is this a status difference? Is this like a power differential? What is going on here? So that's when I started looking into this topic of idea theft and credit stealing. And what I found was that, you know, there was a lot of stuff on this in popular literature and in magazines, et cetera, but nothing in the academic literature studying this idea, this notion of what happens when people steal your ideas or take credit for your work. And that's how this all started.
4: Well, I already know the answer because I did the research first. Okay, I'll stop. I obviously did not come up with this. What did you find when this happens to people? Do they feel like this weird loss of ownership, like this idea used to be mine and someone stole it and now it belongs to them?
5: Yeah. Well, there's a lot of anger. And the reason there's a lot of anger, it makes sense if there's anger, of course. But the reason that there's so much anger is because you've got like different kinds of losses. Yes, you're losing the idea itself, or you're losing credit for the work, and then you're losing all of the recognition of having that idea or having done that work. So it's like a dual sense of loss that's creating a lot of negative emotion and a lot of toxicity.
4: Stolen accolades. No one likes when your gold medal goes to somebody else. Now, I know I just mentioned it, that it can happen for reasons that aren't malicious, but

0: that you heard it. But the interesting thing is when we started doing research on this and asking people about this, I was shocked at how many people acknowledged that they had intentionally done this to others.
1: Oh, no.
0: So there's a lot of intentionality here. And you know, the way that we define it, it's all about intentionality. So if it's not intentional, it's not knowledge theft. It is simply, you know, just misremembering or misappropriating something, and there's no malicious intent to it. But what we found was that this happens quite a lot, and there is a lot of intent. And for the victims, it doesn't really matter, right?
1: Yeah.
0: So whether or not you intentionally did this, the outcome is the same.
1: Yeah, yeah, completely. Now, are there certain types of workplace cultures where this can happen more? Like, I imagine you work in academia, an idea for publishing to try to get like funding for your department, those ideas are gold if they're good. And if you can get a good one, even by stealing, maybe it would happen more. You know, fast-paced startup culture in companies where ideas are going to get the company off the ground. Are there environments where it's more likely to happen than others?
0: For sure. You know, anywhere you have competition for ideas, limited resources, whatever it might be, people are striving to get ahead. And if the culture of the organization promotes this kind of theft, right, and doesn't respond when it happens, then this kind of behavior is going to thrive. Like any kind of negative or political behavior in an organization, it'll thrive if it's not, if it's rewarded and it's not punished.
1: So I get the problem. I get where it happens. I get how people react to it. I get how it can happen maliciously and non-maliciously. Let's talk about the positives here. How can we create an environment where this doesn't happen? And if there is an environment where it doesn't happen, like a boss recognizes people for their ideas, is that a great boss? Is that more likely to be a good workplace?
0: Absolutely. And, you know, what we did in our last study was we kind of manipulated these experiments where we put people in situations where their ideas were stolen and then looked at ways to try and restore that loss by restoring ownership. And so we found that was really, really effective. So just having a boss that calls it out and says, hey, wait a second, I think, you came up with this idea, or even having a colleague do it, had a huge impact on mitigating all of the negative stuff. So it decreased anger, decreased loss, and then restored people's sense of this is my idea and I'm getting recognition and credit for it. So if we can start to normalize that as a, you know, a decent leadership kind of behavior, that goes a long way in fixing the culture around this stuff.
1: Are there certain kinds of people that get damaged more by idea theft and that can gain more from recognition? Like I'm thinking more junior employees or people at the beginning of their career.
0: Yeah, we looked at a whole wide range of people. We had people, you know, junior, senior, middle, whatever. And we had, thousands of people in all of these different studies. But absolutely, you would expect that people who are junior in less powerful positions are more likely to be victimized by this. I mean, it happened to me just a few months ago with my boss, right?
1: I mean, it's happening to you right now in this interview, David. I'm claiming to come up with your research before you, but no, it happened to you.
0: But I, you know, I take away from this, and when I'm leading other people, I make a conscious effort to recognize their input and efforts, right? And that makes a huge difference. And so we can just do that. It makes such a huge difference in terms of being an effective leader.
1: Now, I'm sure there's naysayers listening, thinking like, oh, well, work is competitive by nature. You got to toughen up. If this happens to you, you got to ignore it and try again. What would you say to someone who just sees this kind of, well, I would say toxic behavior as part of the game?
0: The problem is when people experience this, when they're the victims of knowledge theft, they don't try again. What they do is they start to withhold their ideas and their knowledge. They hide it, or they become silent, or they actually respond by trying to get back at the person who did it to them. So you're not only influencing what they're going to share, which is not much anymore, but you're also, you know, feeding into that toxic climate. So it's not about just, you know, bucking up and just eating it and moving on, because we even found that people who experienced this in one organization, they carried it to their new organization.
1: Wow.
0: So even in that one, they became even more reluctant. They became reluctant to share their ideas and share their knowledge.
1: And you would hate to do that to someone early on in their career, you know, their first big project at work. And now for the rest of their career, they're not going to share ideas for worry of theft.
0: Or they're going to be very, very cautious and make sure that everything that they do is being documented and it's written down somewhere, which I would advise for anyone is a good idea.
1: Well, I'm not a naysayer. I'm glad you spoke to the naysayer opinion. It sounds like one small thing we can do today is like next time you see it happen at work, speak up. If you're someone's boss at work, speak up, give recognition. It's not hard to do.
0: No, it's not hard to do. It really is. And it actually makes you a better leader, and it makes your support.

0: are going to see you as a better leader that they can trust, and you'll get more out of them that way and motivate them better.
1: I have some breaking news. Earlier in this interview, I saw someone steal credit for your idea, all of your research. That person was me, and it wasn't true. All of this research is yours, David. I appreciate you coming on the show and sharing it with me.
0: Thank you very much. And then next, we're looking at the knowledge thieves themselves and who they are. So I'm looking forward to that.
1: Well, clearly they're me. David Zweig is a professor of organizational behavior at the University of Toronto. I'd love to have you back to chat about that when that research is out, David.
0: Absolutely.
1: All right. Thanks for being here.
0: Thank you very much. My pleasure.
1: Do you like what you've been hearing and want to see video clips of it? Well, The Last Show is on social media. We're on platforms like TikTok, YouTube, and Instagram. Our handle is lastshow.pizza. That's lastshow.pizza. 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If you do, you can see video clips of the show. 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In a few moments, Ozempic, GLP-1 drugs. They're great for losing weight. But can that same medication make alcohol less rewarding? And if so, why are only 2% of alcohol abuse disorder sufferers getting it? The science is there, but the reasons for all this are puzzling. We'll dig into it in a minute. I'm David Cooper. We'll be back.
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1: Ozempic, it's the hottest thing right now touted for weight loss. But what if there's another revolution in the drug's path, using it to turn down alcohol cravings? The results on that use are good. I am here with someone who's done research in this area. He's a physician and scientist at the National Institutes of Health. His name is Dr. Lorenzo Leggio. Lorenzo, welcome to the program.
14: Thank you, David. Thanks for having me.
1: Before we get to how many people are actually using Ozempic for alcohol use disorders, how effective is it based on the research? Is it a good tool to treat alcohol addiction?
14: Well, that's a great question, David. So we don't know yet. We are working on that. We have actually quite robust, very promising, growing literature in animal models, mouse and rat models that they drink excessively, that show that when we give GLP-1 drugs, such as the semaglutide, which is commercially known as Ozempic, Wegovy, Rybelsus, etc., these animals will drink less alcohol. We also know from human research, in particular looking at the big data through electronic medical records, that the people who are on these medications, they tend to drink less alcohol compared to people who are not on these medications. Now, these studies are not what we call randomized controlled trials, which sounds like a bunch of boozy words, but it's actually the gold standard how we develop new medications in medicine. And so we do have at least one already published randomized controlled trial that shows that compared to placebo, semaglutide, the GLP-1 works better, but we need more of these randomized controlled trials to make a final claim that, in fact, that's the case.
1: Now, I'm not a doctor, in case you're wondering, so correct me if I'm wrong, but my understanding is once a drug hits the market and it's proven safe for the general public, doctors can use it in a process called off-label prescription for things that they think it could help for.
14: Right.
1: Because Ozempic is known to be safe, and I'm sure there are people who have alcohol use disorder who talk to their doctor, when they do get prescribed it off-label, what are they saying?
14: Right. That's a great question. So a couple of things. There are people who anecdotally report that they receive a prescription of a GLP-1 medication, either off-label for alcohol craving, alcohol addiction, or they get the prescription for diabetes, obesity, which is not off-label, but they also report these reductions in alcohol drinking. So that's, in fact, something that has been reported over and over, although anecdotally. And I keep on emphasizing anecdotally because, of course, people who may not have these effects may not report, may not say, hey, I'm drinking less if they don't. So the data may be a little skewed in a way, and this is exactly why we need controlled trials.
1: Clinical trials, yeah.
14: In terms of off-label, David, I will clarify. So in order for a physician to prescribe a patient to consent and agree to use a medication off-label, there must be evidence not only of safety, which is a must, but also of efficacy, even if the drug is not approved in the market.
1: Got it.
14: We have examples. For example, we have actually three medications approved by the FDA for people with alcohol use disorder: naltrexone, acamprosate, disulfiram. We have two more medications that are called topiramate and gabapentin. Sometimes people, clinicians, use off-label with the consent of the patient. These medications are endorsed by the American Psychiatric Association as a second-line treatment, and that's an example of off-label use.
1: I'm actually prescribed gabapentin off-label for some mental health stuff, even though it's used. Anyway, okay, I want to talk about alcohol abuse and people who have it. Okay. If I had some other illness, mental health problem, and I went to talk to a doctor, it would be likely or possible that I would get prescribed medication. Is it the case that people who have alcohol problems very rarely get prescribed things, like at a much lower rate of other disorders, health issues? If so, why is that happening?
14: Yeah, you are absolutely right, David. So we actually, as a society, as a community, as a clinical community, we dramatically undertreat the people with alcohol use disorder. To give you, to make an analogy, so in the United States, 2% of people with alcohol use disorder receive a prescription for an FDA-approved medication, naltrexone, acamprosate, or disulfiram. As a comparison, 85% of people with diabetes receive the prescription for a medication approved for diabetes.
1: Lorenzo, if only 2% of people with diabetes got insulin, that would be like a national health problem, epidemic, scandal, that kind of thing.
14: It would be unacceptable. You're absolutely right. And so what are the reasons? I mean, there are many reasons. People tend to be ashamed or not even recognize that their alcohol drinking is problematic. So many people don't seek a treatment. But also many clinicians are not trained to identify, screen, diagnose, and treat people with alcohol use disorder. We don't make addiction a foundational part of a medical school and residency. And then last but not the least, which also is part of the first two reasons, addictions are highly stigmatized, including alcohol use disorder. So if I have a diabetes, have no problem to talk about having diabetes and going to the doctor. But if I do have alcohol use disorder, I'm ashamed, I'm afraid, I'm concerned, I'm afraid to be marginalized by the society, which is in fact what is happening. So when I talk about these issues, I'm not blaming patients or clinicians. I'm actually pointing out that we have actually still a big hole in not understanding that addictions are chronic medical disease. We should really treat these disorders just like any other mental health disorder or any medical disorder, cancer, diabetes, hypertension, etc.
1: I started this interview with, I think, a mistake a lot of people make, and I kind of lament it. I started this interview by talking about how Ozempic or GLP-1 drugs were an exciting potential treatment for alcoholism. But the real fact is there already are drugs that are known to help. And so the real conversation should be, and I'm glad it's taking this turn, I'm glad I've sort of made this mistake in real time. There's kind of like a cultural stigma prescribing problem, not really like a science gap, because drugs to help with alcoholism already exist. I suppose it is exciting that Ozempic, GLP-1 drugs could help. But the real story is, like, why aren't people getting the help they need?
14: Right. I would say, David, you have not made any mistake. You're absolutely right. You know, as a physician, as a scientist, this is the most exciting time of my professional career. So let me make this clear. We do have effective treatments for alcohol use disorder. Three of them in particular are FDA approved. So any doctor could prescribe naltrexone, acamprosate, disulfiram. Now, the number of medications we have to treat diabetes, hypertension is actually huge. So the point I'm making is, first of all, the three medications we have, they don't work for all patients. There is a lot of variability in response, which is not unique to this medication. All medications work for some patients, but not others. Precision medicine. But also the other problem is just the three medications. You know, I'm an internal medicine doctor by training. I train people with cardiovascular problems, with liver problems. In this field of medicine, you have dozens of pharmacological treatments you can choose, combine, compare. You try one and then you try another. I'm sure there are people in the audience listening to us who have hypertension. They will say, oh, yeah, this doctor is right. I went to my doctor. He tried this medication, but then he tried with another one. For alcohol, we only have three. So we need actually 30, not three. This is why it's an exciting time.
1: So I suppose it's good news that Ozempic GLP-1 drugs are potential treatment. It seems like we need clinical trials, of course, but also we got to get the information out and so people can seek treatment if they need it.
14: Right. We need them both.
1: Lorenzo, I appreciate you coming on the show. This has been a fascinating conversation. Thank you for your time.
14: Absolutely. Very exciting.
1: Dr. Lorenzo Leggio is a physician and scientist at the National Institutes of Health. That's a wrap on the Noon Hour Last Show. I'm David Cooper. Catch more of the program tonight, 7 p.m. in Toronto, 9 p.m. in London on the station you're listening to right now. We'll be back then. Thanks for tuning in.
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32: From the National Newsroom of the Canadian Press, I'm Naira Ahmed.
0: The Public Health Agency of Canada has confirmed a positive hantavirus case in British Columbia. So far, 12 worldwide cases of hantavirus have been linked to the cruise ship where there was an outbreak, including the one Canadian. Sales of new electric vehicles jumped in March as Canadians took advantage of long-awaited return on federal government subsidies. Canadian Press reporter Lisa Laporte.
3: Statistics Canada released data Thursday showing 21,547 new electric vehicles were purchased in March. It's the highest number since December of 2024, which was just before the government paused the rebate program. Despite the sales jump, market share for EVs is still lagging as they represent just over 12% of all new vehicles sold.
0: Ottawa brought back subsidies for new EVs on February 16th after pausing them in January of 2025 when money from the previous program ran out. The search for an Ontario man who disappeared more than a year ago on a ski trip in Quebec continues this weekend.
4: Liam Thoman went missing at Mont Tremblant in February 2025, and a new search began yesterday and continues today. It includes trained search and rescue dog units. The family have also launched a blue wristband campaign to bring attention to Thoman's disappearance. A $50,000 reward remains in place for information that leads to locating Thoman, though it is set to expire on Wednesday. Don Mitchell, The Canadian Press.
0: Meanwhile, southwestern Ontario is in for an early taste of summer for the next few days.
5: Environment and Climate Change Canada says a hot spell is expected to sweep across southern Ontario from Monday through Wednesday, with temperatures climbing into the high 20s and low 30s. Areas from Windsor through Kitchener-Waterloo and into Toronto could feel closer to 35 degrees once humidity kicks in. There's also a chance of showers during that stretch. Meteorologist Christina Kretschmann says the heat may feel dramatic after weeks of cooler than normal weather, but adds that a warm spell this time of year isn't unusual. Eastern Ontario, including Ottawa and Kingston, could also see temperatures near 29 degrees as a warm, humid air mass pushes north from the United States. David Augustine, The Canadian Press, Toronto.
0: And Canadian rapper Drake's much-hyped Iceman album, along with surprise drop albums Habibti and Maid of Honor, helped the Toronto-born rapper break music streaming records.
6: The skies are gray in Toronto, they not a golden color.
0: Spotify says Drake set three records for 2026 with his triple album release on Friday. Iceman became the most streamed album in a single day in 2026, and opening track Make Them Cry reached the same feat for most streamed single. Drake also became the most streamed artist in a single day so far this year. These albums are Drake's first solo releases since a high-profile beef with Kendrick Lamar hit new heights with Lamar's widely popular diss track Not Like Us in 2024. In total, Drake released 43 songs over the three albums.
6: Ice.
0: This is the Canadian Press. In sports, the visiting Cleveland Cavaliers whipped the Detroit Pistons 125-94 to win the seventh and deciding game of their NBA Eastern Conference semifinal series. The Cavaliers will face the New York Knicks in the East Finals. Meanwhile, Canadian Shai Gilgeous-Alexander of the Oklahoma City Thunder won the league's Most Valuable Player Award for the second consecutive year. The native of Hamilton, Ontario, becomes the 18th player to win at least two MVP awards and the 14th to win them in back-to-back fashion. The visiting Toronto Tempo beat the Los Angeles Sparks 106-96 in WNBA action. In the MLB, Vladimir Guerrero Jr. hit a home run to help the visiting Toronto Blue Jays beat the Detroit Tigers 4-1 to win two of three games in their weekend series. The Jays open a four-game series Monday against the host New York Yankees. And the Toronto Rock defeated the Halifax Thunderbirds 12-7 to sweep the best of three National Lacrosse League Championship Series. From the Canadian Press, I'm Naira Ahmed.
7: 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All conversation, no cancellation. 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

0: The Ben Mulrooney Show is a national radio program slash a podcast. And a lot of you are going to be upset that we are starting this show in with the biggest news, cultural news of the day in Toronto. Some of you are going to say, oh, of course, Toronto thinks it's the center of the universe. Well, yesterday, as far as pop culture goes, it absolutely was. Drake defied all expectation. He has been touting the long-awaited release of his album, Iceman, and did what nobody expected. He dropped three separate albums yesterday. And the pièce de résistance on top of a live stream from inside Mayor Olivia Chow's office, besides a fireworks display that lit up the harbor for 10 minutes, he froze the CN Tower. And what I mean by that is he made it look, over the course of a few minutes, like the entire tower was becoming ice in honor of Iceman. And look, a lot of us have paid attention to the light show that they added to the CN Tower, maybe 10, 15 years ago, made it a little more interesting to look at, especially at night. But this was different. According to Drake's team, the total light output was, I don't know what this means, but it sounds like a lot. 2,572,000 lumens with 138,240,000 pixels. The team used 11 media servers, which were synced over air fiber. This was a big, big deal. And all in honor of this massive global launch of his three albums, 43 new tracks on Iceman, Maid of Honor, and Habibti. I have not heard much of the album except for what you just heard underneath the dulcet tones of Ben Mulrooney. But it needs to be said that name a star, a much loved Canadian star who achieved anything remotely close to the level of global fame that Drake has achieved. Heck, one tenth of it, one tenth of his fame. And ask yourself, how much time did that person stay in Toronto after they became famous? This guy built a multi-million dollar home. He's got businesses here. His entire team, from what I know, is from Toronto. And he's constantly either singing the praises of this place or spending time here highlighting this city, which for people like me, we rail against how we're falling behind in terms of services. He allows the world to see it as cool. And I was watching some of the excitement around the release, and I saw kids of every color and creed, white, yellow, brown, black, purple, pink, polka dot, all of whom were excited about this. All of them united in their appreciation of this hometown hero. And when he does that, people come here. And when he does that, people are curious about here. And when he does that, money flows here. The return on investment that Toronto has gotten because this guy decided to plant his flag in Toronto, not because we did anything, but because I think this is how he's built, he's the gift that keeps on giving. You may not know his music, and if you know it, you may not like his music. That is not germane to this conversation. What is germane is he is the engine of a particular type of excitement that does not come from the opening of an LRT. It does not come from the announcement of FIFA. It does not come from the announcement of the FIFA Fan Fest or the Blue. This is one individual being the embodiment of an aspect of this city that people from around the world want to gravitate to. And so our thanks must go to him. It must. He puts us on the map for all sorts of reasons that nobody else can. And he does so, I think, just because he loves this city. He certainly doesn't do it because his property taxes is at a level that makes him think he's getting value for that. Certainly not because downtown is hitting it out of the park every day. He does it because this is where he's from. This is his hometown. This is the place that he calls home. And so to Drake, I genuinely say thank you. But let's talk about the music for a second. Three albums, 43 songs, I've never heard of that before. You know, Greg Brady on 640 Toronto this morning was talking about plenty of musicians have dropped double albums. I remember when Use Your Illusion 1 and 2 from Guns N' Roses dropped, and that was mind-blowing. Mind-blowing. Three albums is a big deal. So, yeah, Iceman, Maid of Honor, and Habibti dropped them at midnight. Some of the guests across those 43 tracks, 21 Savage, Future, someone named Sexy Red, another person named Molly Santana. Again, this is not music for me, but it doesn't matter. Apparently, there is sound diversity here. So Maid of Honor pivots toward club sounds, something called ghetto tech, footwork. Christ, I'm old. Reminiscent of Deep House and... Kendrick Lamar nods. Apparently on the Iceman track Too Hard for the Radio, Drake unleashes a West Coast style banger that directly references Kendrick and his producer DJ Mustard. And I mean, he's prolific. He is prolific in the music that he releases, and he is constant in his appreciation of his fans and his fans' appreciation of him. He in the music video for the track Make Them Remember, that's when he was shown inside Toronto City Hall. And he wore the mayor's chain of office. Mayor Olivia Chow actually confirmed that he borrowed the office for the video shoot. He left her a thank you note. And again, when he does these things, there are some people who get their back up and they say, oh, he's showing disrespect. He's not showing disrespect. He is absolutely respectful, which is why he does these things. He doesn't have to do a video shoot. He could do a video shoot from his basement. And he would get the same level of interest from his fans. He chooses to do it because, again, this is his city. The launch live stream, by the way, included cameos from Shane Gillis, most recently of the roast of Kevin Hart. A bunch of influencers. Drake's son, Adonis, was in on it. And yeah, so a tip of the hat. Joy, what did you think of all that?
1: About
0: the launch, the worldwide launch, the Toronto takeover.
1: It was a very good one, and especially the amazing marketing specialist what Drake is. He has made sure that he has used every single trick in his book, with the ice putting it down in downtown, with the CN Tower, with the fireworks, every single thing.
0: That explosion a few weeks ago,
1: exactly.
0: As well. Yeah, good on him. But meanwhile, we got a lot of stories we're going to talk about today. I think one of them that is going to come up a little bit later is in an effort to erase our history, and that's how I qualify and I characterize it. A school in Waterloo decided that they wanted people to feel safe, and so they decided to rename the high school from Sir John A. McDonald High to something useless. I don't understand how the name of a school makes someone feel unsafe. I think it's an overused expression. It's a crutch and it's a weapon. But anyway, gone is Sir John A. McDonald High, and in comes a name that is meaningless to everybody, sort of like Sankofa Square. And one of the students there thought to himself, "Huh, well, this must have cost something." And so this student filed a Freedom of Information Act request to find out how much it cost. And he found out that to do this renaming, it cost him the school $175,000. And he dug into why it cost that much. And he expressed skepticism that money, the end result, did anything to make the learning experience any better. We're talking to that young man a little bit later today. But coming up, what happens when someone in Canada believes they were passed over for a job promotion because of their skin color? We're going to unpack this very real and concerning story next.
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1: A few months ago, I was on a podcast and somebody asked me a question that was like, what concerns you most in Canada? And I said the runaway folly of our judicial system. I stand by that. This next story isn't about the judicial system per se. It is about, I think, the nonsense of the BC Human Rights Tribunal, which is not a court in the strictest sense. It's a quasi-judicial administrative body that rules on human rights violations. And this story bubbled up to the to my attention a few days ago when a professor, Josh Gordon, found himself feeling like his rights were violated for his political perspective. And you would be it would not be a hot take to assume that he's a conservative or he was pushing back against the idea of systemic racism within certain institutions. And when he didn't get the tenured position that he was up for, he brought it before the BC Human Rights Tribunal, which, and here is the kicker, they refused to even hear his complaint because they said that his views, his beliefs, were not recognized as a political view protected under the human rights law. In other words, and the way I'm interpreting it is conservatism is not a protected political belief under the human rights laws of British Columbia. They could, if they're, it's within their rights to dispute my interpretation. That's how I'm reading it. And so we'll delve more into this story as we continue this conversation. But I'd like to invite into the conversation Christopher Dummett. He's a historian. He served as an expert witness in this case. Mr. Dummett, thank you for being here.
2: Thanks for having me.
1: So did I get anything wrong off the top there?
2: Well, I think what would make it more interesting is all the details.
1: Yes, please. Add away. Please add away.
2: Yeah. So Josh Gordon was a person who was working on a series of part-time contracts at Simon Fraser University, had excellent teaching evaluations, quite a good scholarly range. And then a full-time position came up in the department for which he could apply.
1: Yeah.
2: No, he wasn't guaranteed the job by any means. And there's nothing to say that, anyone in that situation would get the job. Although he was certainly had a pretty strong chance. What was unique about his case is that it happened in sort of 2020, 2021, in the midst of all the kind of the really political turmoil around George Floyd and the kind of Graves controversies in Canada. And there was a lot of tension in the department leading up to this. And he had let it kind of be publicly known that he kind of questioned some of the things that were being done in the department, the way that other members of the department and the university were responding to this. What's really striking is that Gordon is not really a conservative. I would sort of position him as much more of a centrist figure, yeah. but he did question certain notions, in particular, the idea that Simon Fraser and his unit within that was systemically racist. He wanted sort of evidence and proof for that. He thought,
1: God forbid we have evidence on claims that are as significant as systemic racism.
2: Yeah. And anyway, there was a series of other similar things. But what that meant is that when the position came up, it was clearly known in the department that he was offside on certain kinds of ways of thinking. And what's interesting is in the BC Human Rights Tribunal, in hearing this case, when the tribunal member gave a report, what she doesn't dispute, and actually she agrees with, is that in the process of the hiring, that a small group of professors in the department organized to ensure he did not get the job. And they did so, and again, the tribunal acknowledges this, they did so specifically because they did not agree with his viewpoints or his commitment to EDI and similar kinds of initiatives.
1: So they created essentially some hoops to jump through that he was incapable of jumping through as a cis white male, correct?
2: That's right. There was specific procedures put in place, like a certain number. If I'm remembering this correctly, it was said that if up to five members of the department did not like a single candidate, ranked one candidate last, they got this special provision put in that person would not be hired. And it just happened that there were five members who were all organizing against his candidacy. And he was not hired. So even the BC Human Rights Tribunal admits that there was a kind of concerted campaign to ensure he didn't get the job. And it was done primarily based on his beliefs about EDI.
1: So if this had been flipped, if this had been a different race, if it hadn't been DEI or something else, this would have flown through the BC Human Rights Tribunal. Right. And my sense here, and tell me if I'm wrong, is that that Josh probably what I mean, you don't know what ruling you're going to get from a tribunal, but at the very least, you're expecting a hearing. And he didn't even get a hearing.
2: Yeah, I mean, he didn't even get a hearing. And, you know, BC is somewhat unique in protecting political belief. It was put in by the NDP government in the early 70s, I think. I think he thought that this was clearly a political belief and that he could hopefully get a hearing. And as I say, what's really interesting, this is what you were pointing out, is that the ruling, as far as I can make sense of it, it goes to say that even though there was much debate about his ideas about EDI, that this doesn't, according to this tribunal member's interpretation, count as a political belief under the Act, which, I mean, it's hard to read that. It's hard to imagine that if a ruling was done by a group of tribunal members and they were politically diverse, including people on the center of the political spectrum, yep, and conservatives, it's hard to imagine a similar group coming to that assessment. You have to imagine, and again, I might be wrong, but you have to imagine the reason this person can say that is because they are themselves a kind of, you know, very much a left-wing activist themselves.
1: Christopher, I've been warning from my little position here behind this microphone in Toronto, I've been warning British Columbia, specifically warning the leftist activists there. You got to cool your jets on some of this stuff. Like the queering of the natural world and taking kids out into the forest and teaching them that clouds are proof of gender fluidity. This is the type of thing that organizes, mobilizes, and crystallizes opposition in a way that other things don't. This to me is, and it feels to me that the Conservative Party in British Columbia is becoming, I don't know, it feels like it's becoming harder nose than it might have been a few years ago. And it feels to me that if this sort of shenanigans keeps going on and they one day take power, the left is not going to like the results of what happens. They're not going to like the reaction to this sort of hardline position of ideologues on the left. Is that a fair assessment?
2: I mean, that's what I would be worried about. Yeah. I don't think a good response to repression, yeah, from one side is repression from the other.
1: I'm not celebrating, yeah, it. I'm, yeah, warning against it.
2: Yeah, I think that's true. But what's worrisome about this is that this ruling, if it holds up, and there's a chance that it might not, but, you know, essentially universities across the country, not just in British Columbia, have worked in as actual job criteria across the country universities, a kind of a commitment to EDI. Now, I don't mean, you know, that universities want to hire a diverse range of candidates. That I think will be quite one thing altogether, but they've worked into the job requirement, not scholarly excellence, not teaching excellence, but that someone have a particular commitment to EDI, yeah, and decolonization. And what Josh was coming up against was that, you know, this clearly was a form of political discrimination. It, yeah, clearly was so in his case. Yeah. And what's worrisome is that even in British Columbia, which has a protection against political discrimination, the system isn't protecting those who disagree with that kind of political orthodoxy.
1: I got to wonder, and we don't have a lot of time left, but I got to wonder whether there is going to be some sort of legal challenge to the broader university community across this country, which receives federal funds. And, you know, federal funds paid for by people with disparate political views. And if this is the orthodoxy across, you know, generally and broadly across the academic community in our universities that are paid for significantly through tax dollars, I got to wonder whether somebody's going to mount a legal challenge and say, hey, enough's enough.
2: Well, you know, I can't emphasize enough how much, as far as I could tell, Josh Gordon in this case was a very good professor, yep, a really kind of moderate figure, not a kind of extremist by any you know, sense of the imagination. So this kind of figure, this kind of person is being clearly discriminated against in the hiring process, whether the Human Rights Tribunal want to admit that counts as political discrimination. It clearly was discriminated against because of his beliefs about this topic. It's clear that something has to be done to change the system.
1: And that's the irony here. If they ascribe sort of radicalism to somebody that you are identifying as a centrist, radicals will then rally around that centrist, and they will hold him up as an example for why they need to take over, and then all bets are off. Thank you very much for joining us, Christopher Dummett. I appreciate it. I hope you have a great long weekend.
2: You too.
1: Coming up, we open our phone lines and go to you because our politicians, our hiring managers, our university institutions, they think this is what you want. They think this is what you deserve. They believe the Canadians are behind this type of policy. So I'm going to ask you, are you? That's next.
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1: All right, the phone lines are open, 416-870-6400. That's 416-870-6400 or 1-888-225-TALK. In our previous segment, we were talking about the BC Human Rights Tribunal that refused to hear the complaint of an educator who felt that he had been discriminated against because he wanted some evidence that Simon Fraser University, where he worked, displayed and was rife with systemic racism. When a job opened up, a tenured position opened up, the school, which has been acknowledged by the tribunal, the school made it all but impossible for this guy to get to be in contention for that job. He ultimately didn't get the job. But then the BC Human Rights Tribunal refused to even hear his complaint, stating that his perspective did not amount to a political belief and therefore was not protected. And therefore, the BC Human Rights Tribunal did not have standing to judge in that case. So it's insult to injury. And I want to hear from you, 416-870-6400 or 1-888-225-TALK. You pay your taxes. Some of your taxes go to keeping our universities and our colleges running. How do you feel that there is a very specific political orthodoxy that you may not agree with, that that has a worldview that not only, by the way, it's fine if people believe that, but to suppress anyone with a dissenting view. I'm not one to throw the word fascism around, but it's a guy, he's got a dusting of fascism there. If you disagree, you're out. If you disagree, you're marginalized. Toe the party line or get out. There is no place for you in an academic setting. To me, what is so obscene about this is the arena in which this suppression is happening. Academia is supposed to be where open and free discourse reigns supreme, where the violent collision of ideas in the public space, in the public sphere, furthers

0: left in British Columbia. Like, generally, for academia, your day of reckoning will come. It will come. As certain as the tides, your day of reckoning will come. You have been coasting on a lackadaisical public that has had too much on their plate to focus on this. But mark my words, one day somebody is going to come in, a leader will come in and will harness the frustration of the people, and they will come for you, and your day will come, because academic freedom is essential to democracy. Let's go to Kevin in Toronto. Kevin, welcome.
1: Hey, Ben, how are you?
0: I'm well, thank you.
1: Yeah, listen, it reminds me a lot about, you know, all about the issues that we've been dealing a lot here in Toronto with harm reduction.
0: Yeah.
1: As you know, as an MP, I fought that a lot. And just because I didn't
0: want... Oh, wait, hold on. Is this Kevin Vaughn?
1: Yeah.
0: It just said Kevin here. I was like, great, I got a Kevin from Toronto. Kevin, welcome. Thank you.
1: No, thank you. Listen, you brought up the point that, you know, by these ideologues taking it so far, they're radicalizing centrists.
0: Yeah.
1: It reminded me of when we were fighting for the fact that we just don't want kids to be exposed to hard drugs.
0: Yeah.
1: And what was I accused of? Oh, I want these people to die. Oh, I don't care about them.
0: Yeah.
1: And they dehumanize me and they're calling me far right. And I was like, is this a far right position? And after a while you get called it enough, you're like, okay. Am I far right?
0: Yeah.
1: Whatever. If it means protecting our kids and my daughter from hard drugs, then I guess I'm far right. And I think that's a real problem and a risk for them.
0: It absolutely is. And it's happening on all sorts of fronts. I said a long time ago, if sort of the woke agenda, if the radical left agenda, if there's a war going on, and in America, it looks like the tide is turning more or less. But in Canada, it feels like if there is a last stand for that agenda, it will happen here in Canada. It is, to me, as strong as it's ever been, as pervasive as it's ever been. People, I believe, are waking up. But yeah, I agree. There, you are taking centrist positions, demonizing them to the point that I don't believe I'm being radicalized. But there are people to my right who will look at that and they will pick up the baton and they will take up the cause of a centrist and they will run with that. And I have been warning against it for the lefties in British Columbia specifically, Kevin, saying you are going to wake up to a mobilized right that will have no time for you. I could absolutely see a future where a Conservative Party of British Columbia wins a majority in the next election. And you know what the first thing is going to go? The BC Human Rights Tribunal. Gone.
1: Mm-hmm.
0: Gone.
1: Yeah.
0: Goodbye. You've proven that you are useless. You've proven that you're more concerned with social engineering than justice. You've proven that you have blinders on when it comes to people that you disagree with. Gone. And stuff like that's going to happen. People are going to call them fascists. I was like, you know what? You could have stopped the fascists. But here it is. I'm not suggesting the conservatives are fascists, but you could have had a far more reasonable opponent to your right, and you chose to radicalize them. So this is on them.
1: Yeah, because they're so uncompromising, right? So if they're not willing to admit factual things that have gone wrong, just like the incident you described in the last segment, like, listen, that what happened to that guy sounds to me like it was wrong, and I hope it's revisited. But if you're uncompromising like that, you force everyone else, not just on the other side, but in the middle, who see clearly that what's happening and what's happened is wrong, to then join the other side. And it's they're going to get whiplash when it swings back.
0: It's happening in education. It's happening in immigration. It's happening on so many different fronts that taking issue with where the country has gone and in certain ways, how far it's fallen. You say anything and you are a racist, you're a misogynist, you're a denier, you're a baby killer, you name it. The epithets that are thrown at people who have a contrary view on anything are demonized and vilified. And there's a lot of the problem is when that camp grows to a large enough group, misery loves company. And all of a sudden you're like, okay, I guess, well, there's millions of us on this side now. I guess we're all the bad guys. But at some point you're creating the method of your own.

0: own demise. And so this is on them. Hey, Kevin, thanks so much for adding to the conversation. I hope you and your beautiful family have a great long weekend.
1: You too, my friend.
0: All right. Hey, coming up, we are going to speak with an exceptional grade 10 student. While other high schoolers may be trying their best for a high score on Fortnite, I'm talking to my sons right there, this student had the gumption to file a Freedom of Information request and found out something we all need to know when it comes to taxpayer money. Don't go anywhere. This is the Ben Mulrooney Show.
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0: So there's been a push over years to erase our history. I had a guest on yesterday that says history is additive. You can always add to it, but you cannot subtract from it. Sir John A. Macdonald is and will always be the founding father of Canada. Without him, we are not here. Without him, this country does not exist. It didn't happen by accident. It happened because he manifested it. It was his will and his vision that got us here. Was he a perfect man? No. Is that an idiotic question? Yes, because no man is perfect. However, there has been a push by some people who should be smarter than this to erase him and get rid of his name on all sorts of institutions and schools. And one school in Waterloo was renamed. Most students would simply take it and move on. But one student thought this was a little curious and had some questions and filed a Freedom of Information Act to find out how much this name change cost and where the money went. So to delve into this, we're speaking now with that high schooler who I've got so many questions for him. Please welcome Ishan Chiria to the show. Ishan, welcome to the show.
12: Yes. Hi, I'm Mr. Mulrooney. It's great to get the opportunity to speak here.
0: Thank you. So you are now in grade 10 at Laurel Heights Secondary School, as opposed to what it used to be. Okay, so so this happened, and we all know it happened, and some people support it and some people don't. Not really the point. What made you think I need to know more about the motivation as well as the cost?
12: You know, like back in 2022 when this happened, I was in grade six, and it's like, and I just like, this happened and I didn't think much about it. But when I became like when I went in grade nine to this school, I always wondered what the cost would be. So I asked my teachers and nobody knew what the cost was. And like this curiosity was in my mind.
0: Yeah.
12: In grade 10, I found out what an FOI was. I filed it and I found out.
0: And what did you find out? What was the cost that you found out?
12: The cost, including the provincial HST rebates, was around $175,000.
0: $175,000 to change it from Sir John A. MacDonald to Laurel Heights Secondary School. And I mean, so the question is, a lot of people would have, like, where did that money go? Because how does it cost $175,000 to change a couple of signs? There's more there. So what did you find out?
12: Well, in the FOI, it's mostly replacing sports equipment or signages around the school. It's just mostly replacing stuff that already existed.
0: Yeah. And that's really one of the reasons I wanted to talk to you, because what you said about that really resonated with me, which is like, this is money that could have gone to things to make the student experience better. And instead it was a cost to replace things we already had. I mean, to me, that's another way of saying this was entirely performative. Is that how you felt?
12: That's exactly how I feel. You know, at my school specifically, in schools around like Waterloo and Ontario, there's students who show up to school hungry. There's students who don't have adequate transportation to show up to school. And when the board is spending their resources on stuff like vanity projects, is what I call it, renaming a school, that's just absolutely bonkers to me.
0: And when they say things like this is an effort to further reconciliation and make everyone feel included and safe, I find it absolutely nonsensical that learned adults would say that the name on the school has anything to do with how somebody feels safe or not inside that school. If the kid doesn't feel safe, it's not because of the name on the school. And if they do feel unsafe, well, then there are conversations that need to happen. But changing the name of the school at a cost like that, that does not materially benefit the students, is dumbfoundingly stupid.
12: Exactly. And you know, there's so many more pressing issues facing our school today. Like hate crimes, for example, especially in the GTA, but even in the Waterloo region, in our schools has gone up by a tremendous amount. And when our focus is on changing a name instead of actually stopping the actual hate, then I think that's just stupid to me. That's just really stupid.
0: What sort of reaction have you gotten from the broader, like the student community and the broader Waterloo community?
12: Well, students mostly, they come up to me and they're like, hey, cool, you talked about this. Most of them, this isn't really an issue they care about, if I'm being honest.
0: That speaks to a really important point. Most kids at that school had no idea who Sir John A. was, and it's the job of the school to teach them who he is. And exactly. It includes teaching the good, the bad, and the ugly. And if you can't do that, if your reaction as an institution of learning is to simply pretend like the guy didn't exist, then you shouldn't be in education.
12: Exactly. The only way we move on from our past is if we learn about our history, which is not what we're doing in our education system right now.
0: Did any of the teachers come to you? Did any of the administrators come to you? Has there been any reaction by them, or are they being held to account for this?
12: I just had one teacher came up to me and said he really loved me talking about this. But from what I can tell, the teachers mostly, they kind of support this because they know their money, that the money spent should be for students. I think they also agree on that.
0: Yeah.
12: I think they also agree that it shouldn't be spent on stuff like this.
0: Yeah. And look, like I said, as I said earlier, I don't know if you heard it, but I had someone on yesterday who said that history is additive. You build upon the information that you have. And sometimes you reinterpret it. And, you know, as we evolve as a society and more voices are brought into the conversation, our perspective on a person can change. But to simply try to erase that person is a shortcut. It's lazy. It's intellectually dishonest. And it is disrespectful to the history of this country.
12: Exactly. And it makes me so confused when they do this, because if you actually want to help Indigenous students, how about you create support systems or actually fund education for them? Why are you spending money on changing a name? That is just very, very dumb founded to me.
0: Yeah, I'm of the opinion, I'm sure you and I find common cause on this. Yeah. I do not respect any decision that costs the taxpayer money that doesn't have as an end goal a material benefit to whoever you're trying to help. Simply saying that it does because you've made them feel better. First of all, I don't think you ask them. I think you just decided it to make yourself feel better. But just saying it doesn't make it so. But I got to ask you, Ishan, we're coming up on the summer break. What are your summer plans? And what does a guy who in sixth grade wanted to do an investigation like this, what does that guy want to do for a living?
12: Look, me personally, I enjoy exposing government a lot. I always like... Like, I know it sounds kind of cringy here, but I enjoy holding people we elect accountable.
0: Yeah.
12: Because my future is at risk because of the decisions they make. So this summer, I guess I'm just going to keep doing that. Honestly, I'm going to keep following FOIs through the WRDSB. And hopefully next year I'll get elected a student trustee. Let's see what happens.
0: Ishan, listen, if you expose anything, if you find anything that pings on your radar, you let us know. Because I think we should be highlighting people like you, self-starters like you, people who have a very clear vision and a very clear voice and are not afraid to go up against entrenched powers and challenge sort of, just because people say it doesn't make it so. And the fact that you did this at such a young age, very, very curious to keep an eye on what you're going to do with your career. Listen, I know you say you want to hold politicians to account. People who say that sometimes go into politics, you know.
12: Maybe that's a future plan. But,
0: yeah. Well, your family must be very proud of you. And I'm very happy to talk to you. It's important. And by the way, let's be very clear. Me saying this is not a ringing endorsement of every single aspect of Sir John A. Macdonald as a man or a politician. It is a recognition that history matters. It's a recognition that what has happened cannot be undone. And we have to take the good, the bad, and $175,000 to pretend like that man didn't exist didn't help anybody. And I thank you, Ishan, for highlighting it. We need more people like you. I hope you have a wonderful and restful long weekend, my friend.
12: Thank you. Thank you, you too. Thank you so much.
0: All right. When we come back, first we got to say goodbye to Edmonton. I hope you guys have a wonderful Victoria Day weekend. And coming up, we're used to teachers going on strike, transit workers going on strike, waste collectors going on strike. But we're going to find out why a city of strippers has decided to stage a walkout.
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0: Well, in an effort to build out this country's natural resources, it looks like there is a light at the end of the pipeline. Ottawa is planning to green light an Alberta oil pipeline construction by the fall of next year, which is very good. We've heard from Danielle Smith, the premier of Alberta, saying that this is, she's been very bullish on Mark Carney. And so I defer to her on this. This is all very good news. I find it very funny that David Eby of British Columbia says he's been following along in the news. With all due respect, if I can offer you my two cents, sir, you should be at the table. I know you don't like pipelines, and I know you want to keep all this in the ground. It's coming out, buddy. It's coming out. So show up or get out of the way. But this is happening. And it's happening, and it's going to help everybody. So if this is the hill you want to die on, you've been warned. But it's not a clear path between here and massive revenue for the oil and gas sector, which then translates into revenues for the federal and provincial governments, because no private proponent has been brought to the fore yet. There's no private company that says, or no one from the private sector that has said, we want to take this on. We want to invest our capital in building this out. We want our money involved in this project. And some will say, well, that's proof that the demand for oil has peaked. No, it hasn't. No, it hasn't. Here's the thing. Because this thing is going to be declared a project of national importance, it falls under the very special jurisdiction of the Building Canada Act, which designates this as a project of national interest, which means it can bypass the slow and sequential permitting process that has slowed down development for years by design. I'll say this is not by accident. This is exactly what Justin Trudeau and his ideologically driven government wanted. They wanted this all to stay in the ground, and they made sure that the regulations ensured that. The Building Canada Act, if the Liberal government deigns it a project of national interest, and I've got my issues with that, I've spoken about that at length before, but it speeds things up in a few key ways. One, automatic approvals on a lot of stuff. Single condition documents, instead of dealing with multiple consecutive reviews, all regulatory hurdles are consolidated into a single document. And there are exemptions to certain regulations. The federal cabinet has very broad discretionary power as it relates to, okay, well, we got these laws about X, Y, and Z. Regulations about all these things. For example, I mean, I think that includes the tanker ban. Well, in this case, if the oil is flowing from this, the tanker ban will be lifted, for example. And it fast tracks timelines. So instead of 15 years, which is, you know, Justin Trudeau's dream, it could take 2 years for this all to happen. As you heard, the Mark Carney wants this to be approved. And he wants oil flowing by 2033, I believe, less than 10 years. That's a heck of an improvement, right? The problem is all of this is potential. Another word for that is uncertain. And capital does not like uncertainty. Capital likes to know that if they invest in something, it is happening under very stable conditions. So until these questions get answered, like what regulatory exemptions will be allowed if this pipeline goes through? Will the tanker ban be lifted? All of those things, once you answer those questions, I am convinced a private sector proponent will reveal itself. Until then, none of them are going to take the risk. None of them are going to take the risk. And not to say the prime minister is doing anything wrong. I salute him. I commend him for pushing back on some of the ideologues in his own government and saying this is what we have to do to get the country moving. I absolutely commend him for that. Like I said, I will follow Danielle Smith's lead. If Danielle Smith, the conservative leader of that province, is bullish on Mark Carney's belief, then so too am I. But this is a hurdle that has to be taken care of in order to have that private sector proponent reveal itself. Until then, it's going to be the Alberta government pushing this forward. And nothing wrong with that right now. If they can, if there's a role for them to play solo here right now, I'm sure they'll do it, hoping that when that certainty reveals itself, the private sector capital will be eager to jump in and make money for their and get a return on their investment. That's sort of how that works. So yeah, this is good news. It's very good news. But that last mile has to be dealt with, and I think that's when you'll see the eagerness of the private sector to jump on board. And then when this stuff starts paying off, when the revenue starts showing up, when Ottawa starts bringing in billions of dollars in tax revenue, and they start fully funding all of these social programs that the left clamors for and demands as human rights, we can ask the left, are you glad that the oil and gas sector came and paid for your program? Because that's the only way this stuff gets paid for. That's the only way we get to a place where your socialist utopia is realized. It's when the capitalist agenda expresses itself by taking a risk on a massive project like this. Because you can't just, we've been printing money as long as we can. Now we actually have to make some. Our relationship with the Americans is a very interesting one, right? This Dunkin' Donuts re-entry into Canada is exciting, right? I heard a very hot take on a show I don't have a lot of time for, where somebody had a surface level interpretation of it, saying Canada is markedly different than we were before, and we are not pro-American, and we're not going to go to Dunkin' Donuts, and Tim Hortons has nothing to worry about. Nonsense. That is somebody who thought for maybe 2 seconds about that in between sips of their Starbucks coffee, right? And after they went to McDonald's or they bought something off of Amazon, right? We are not reflexively against American enterprise. We're not. We live with it. We need it. So this idea that Dunkin' Donuts is going to lose because it's an American brand, that's BS. And it should be rejected as just plain silly. And there's a very real chance that if they build this properly by hiring from within the neighborhoods where they plant a flag, they could do very, very well. But one thing is clear that we where we travel and how we travel, that's binary. For every day you spend in Canada, that's a day you don't spend somewhere else. And we've been voting with our wallets and with our passports since Donald Trump declared us persona non grata. And how precipitous the drop in tourism has been to the United States has been remarkable. Absolutely remarkable. We knew that travel to the U.S. was down, but nobody knew that it had cratered by 42% over the last year. That is remarkable. But the numbers are quite stark as well. Trips to San Francisco, New York, Ann Arbor, Grand Rapids, Boston, Florida cities like Panama City, Orlando, Cape Coral, Miami, Naples, all of those fell by 50% or more. A full third of all of the tourists that go to Las Vegas in a year are Canadian, and most of that is dried up. This is hurting those cities. This is hurting those states. And this is one of those places where it is clear, because we can make that choice. It's a crystal clear choice. We're not going to go there until you start treating us like the friends that we are. Coffee is a completely different beast. All right. If I told you there's a job where workers earn no salary and in fact must pay their boss to be there, you probably wouldn't believe me. But that job does exist. And we'll speak with someone who was in the industry and now studies the industry next.
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13: It's very interesting how your perspective on a story can shift just by reading about it, just by living with it, just by sitting with it. And when the first headline popped up that Montreal strippers are planning to walk off the job during Formula One weekend, that elicited a chuckle, more than a chuckle in me. I was like, that's the most Montreal story I've ever heard. And, you know, and I joked about it. But then yesterday in talking about it with Joy over here, I realized it's a serious story for those who are in that industry. Their complaints are real. Their grievances are real. And what they're demanding and or asking for should be granted to anybody who puts in a hard day's work, whether you agree with the work or not. And this strike is seen as an attempt to secure better working conditions. I did not know that in Montreal, most strip club dancers aren't paid a salary. Instead, they rely pretty much on tips, and they're often required. And this is another thing. They have to shell out their own money for the privilege of dancing. It's bar service fee.
0: One Montreal stripper said, and maybe I should call her a dancer, said she'll pay anywhere from $40 to $100 per night to dance. And sometimes she earns less in tips than she pays at the club. And then, look, I'm a red-blooded Canadian. I've been to plenty of strip clubs. The high heels that a lot of them wear, you can roll your ankle. You can really hurt yourself. There's a lot of physical stress that comes from that. The strip clubs can be loud. You can have damage to your eardrums. And there's no protections that they have. And so, yes, there is an element of this is a very Montreal story. But there's also behind it, if you peel away the parts of it that make you smile, it's a real story of workers being in a really difficult position and exerting their agency to improve their lives. Yeah, some of these stories that I've been reading are just, I mean, they're sad. They're sad that these women who work hard for in their profession are treated in this way. I literally had no idea. I had no idea that they worked for tips. I assumed that there was some sort of contract with the club. I just assumed that. I had no idea what it was. The hours have got to be terrible. You're working nights, which means you really don't have much of a life. And the fact that you have to pay these places for the privilege of dancing is a terrible position to put these women in. Terrible. Apparently, they haven't always worked without a salary. There used to be an hourly wage back in the industry for almost 20 years. A base salary that existed, and those protections seem to be gone now. So we're waiting for our guest to join us, but because until then, we'll just keep chatting about this, or maybe I'll open the I can't open the phone lines right now. They're no longer treated as employees, and because of that, they get no protections in any way, and you don't experience. They say without pay. It messes with your identity. If you're not being paid, you don't, the value that you are bringing to whatever you're doing, it's harder to put your finger on it. One woman said, you don't experience yourself as a legitimate worker. You're kind of invisible. And so, listen, I think these women have some leverage. I think these women have leverage on F1 weekend, which is earlier than when I remember. Back in the day, F1 weekend was Canada Day weekend. And now it's May 23rd weekend. So it'd be very, very interesting. Now our guest has joined us. So please welcome to the show Francine Tremblay, PhD in sociology and anthropology at Concordia University, who, by the way, has some firsthand experience of what we're talking about. Francine, welcome to the show.
14: No, well, thank you for. I mean, this is. I think I'm very popular these days. I wonder why.
0: Well, I was speaking about this prior to you joining us, saying, my initial reaction when I heard the headline was to chuckle. I said, this is the most Montreal story we could possibly be talking about. But in reading about it, I realized how serious this is. I did not know, and I don't think many people know. The fact that there is no base salary, there are no protections, there's nothing that these women have that allows them to, I don't know, feel satisfaction in the hard work that they do, or feel protected or valued.
14: And that's what to get paid for something, and what's happening since I would. Let's say I left the industry around, the end of 1988. I never worked a day in my life without having a salary.
0: So what happened? What happened to the system that one day the province just woke up and said, yeah, you're not salaried employees anymore? How did that happen?
14: I really don't know how they got to this point, but I know that there's one. Okay, first of all, not all women were, laboring in the sex industry want the salary. They feel more independent. They go in, they come in, they don't come in, they make their shift. However, many of them, as you can see for the strike, so I read everything about it, many of them right now, 2026, want a salary, want to be protected. And with the salary, of course, comes unemployment, the CSST. Yeah. Every legitimate, things that come with it, rights, I should say, legitimate rights, and it comes with it.
0: Yeah.
14: And also it gives you the legitimacy that you feel about your work, said.
0: Yeah, and that's I think that's really important, this idea that, take the work out, because some people, as soon as they hear this, they'll immediately dismiss it. Take that out. If you don't have a salary, if you don't have protections, if you don't have some sort of legal framework that recognizes that what you do comes with a remuneration and protections, then it's really hard for you to wrap, to create an identity around that you can be proud of.
14: And definitely to feel that you are to actually have your own self-perception that you are working.
0: Yeah. Yeah. So this strike is planned. And I honestly think these women have planned it well, because there's a certain type of person who
14: the F1.
0: I mean, it's the perfect time. It's one of the most profitable weekends for the city. People, big spenders from around the world come to F1. This is not people showing up for a hockey game. This is people who show up with a lot of cash to drop.
14: An entire week,
0: right? So this is a big, big deal. So they've picked their spot. How do you think it, how is it, do you know how it's been received by the employers or by the government?
14: I have no clue on. What I have an idea of is, my understanding is that they approach some unions and it's very mixed. Some are really cold to the idea. Some think about it. But, the entire idea of legitimizing, decriminalizing the industry entirely, it makes most people uncomfortable. It's a discussion, a dialogue that it's almost impossible to have and stay, calm, be able to exchange. It makes everyone uneasy. It's so difficult still in 2026. I don't understand. You will see in Montreal newspaper in a couple of weeks or maybe this week, all the article on trafficking, drug use, victims. You will see them all.
0: Yeah.
14: So the general, the public who never studied, who has very little clue of the industry, of course they will, we cannot have this. This is linked to criminal. This is linked to organized crime. And all these poor women, we always fall into the same pit.
0: But don't you find, we're going to have to leave it here, Madame Tremblay, but don't you feel that the best way to push back against those things is to bring order and regulation and the defense of these women by way of regulation and legislation and legal protections? You want to push back against the criminality? Bring in the law. Bring in the law and defend these women. Madame Tremblay, je vous remercie énormément.
14: Avec plaisir.
0: All right, we're going to take a quick break. Fridays are for fun, frivolity, but first, some fireworks. Things inevitably ignite when we welcome our Friday political panel.
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1: Well, it has been a whirlwind of health issues this week for me. Started the week, I got nicked by something that turned into something full-blown that laid me out on Tuesday. And then by Wednesday, I was back here. And then I woke up, and yesterday was okay. And then I woke up today, and it decided to fight back, and now it's living in my head, which I'm sure you can hear. So all the more reason that I'm grateful to be joined by two people who are going to share the microphone with me for our Friday political panel. Please welcome Chris Chapin, Managing Principal at Upstream Strategy, and Mark Norris, former Alberta Minister of Economic Development under Ralph Klein. Guys, welcome. Happy Friday. And in case I don't get to say it at the end, I hope you guys have a great long weekend.
2: Thanks, Ben. And you sound great. Who are you kidding?
3: Sounds good to me. Yeah.
1: All right, Mark, I want to start with you because our first two stories are about Alberta. And there is a push for a referendum on separation that is slated for the next few months. And an Alberta judge quashed it, saying that the province they didn't do their due diligence as it relates to consulting in good faith with First Nations. Danielle Smith, who is an avowed federalist, says she rejects it and she's going to appeal this. And there are some people out there who say that she's playing footsie with separatists. I don't see it that way. How do you see it?
3: I don't see it that way at all, Ben. And I'd like to point out that the judge that you referenced is actually a federally appointed judge from New Brunswick. So the story continues to take twists and turns, but at the end of the day, they did fail to consult with First Nations prior. Their interpretation of the law was we can ask the First Nations if the petition goes through. But at the end of the day, 300,000 people showed up and said, we want to have it. It's getting to the point now where it's testing Danielle's leadership because the opposition is making a good case to say, you could probably stop this with strong leadership, but you're not. And so it's taking on a life of its own. I do not believe Albertans are separatists at heart, Ben, but I do believe they've watched Quebec successfully extract better negotiation from the feds. And I think that's really what this is mostly about. And to not have their voice heard, it's starting to ramp up more, not less.
1: Yeah, and listen, I've said it before, I'll say it again. If I need to, I will pay my own way to Alberta. I'll go town to town making a case for a strong Alberta within a strong Canada. I'll do that myself on my own dime. That's how much I believe in Alberta being part of Canada. That being said, there is a large number of people that want to have this debate. It's a democratic expression. And I don't know enough about the law, but it seems that the argument is fails a pretty basic test, which is there's nothing binding about this question. Therefore, it doesn't have to trigger any sort of negotiation or consent or conversation with First Nations. If they win this debate, if they win this referendum and it triggers some sort of negotiation that would then change Alberta's relationship with Canada, that absolutely requires a consent or conversation with First Nations. And so, and not for nothing, Chris, but we're living in a time of either judicial overreach or judicial ham-handedness. And somebody's got to, it's like when a dog misbehaves, you got to roll up the newspaper and smack him on the nose. And that's what I feel this is.
2: Yeah, I couldn't agree more, Ben. We are certainly living in a time of, in my lifetime of,

0: judge to take this position. And I think the dumbest part of it all is, because I completely agree, I think, you know, all they were doing is, can we ask the question? Yeah. Not, you know, is this going to become the official policy? And two, anybody with a pulse knew that they're going to get smoked in the referendum. Like, yeah, the math and the polling just does not come anywhere close to, yeah, it. But then you take those 300,000 people who took the time to sign a petition to ask for this referendum, and you basically spit in their face,
1: yeah,
0: and say, we're going to use just, you know, a judicial ruling to shut you down on something that, you know, across the country, there are substantial concerns about what exactly duty to consult means. And it's touching every single sector of our economy at this point, and there are a lot of questions about what that means. But just at the core element of, like, you know, this secession movement, to do that and use this as your way of kind of, I see this as nothing more than just pushing back and trying to punch Danielle in the face from the judges.
1: Yeah, well,
0: I think you've made the situation worse.
1: I think they've made the situation worse, absolutely. Somebody on Twitter pointed this out humorously, but I do think that the knock-on effect could be nefarious for the, you know, those who want to remain in Canada. I don't think there's a snowball's chance in hell that it would ever pass. However, if one of your issues as mm-hmm. somebody who wants to leave Confederation is you are tired of the endless regulatory back and forth, multiple layers of government, everything's slow and you never get your way. And all of a sudden, a reaction to you saying you want to express democratically that desire to leave, a judge comes in and says you haven't done enough consultation. That proves your point.
2: Like, yep. If I can jump in, there's one other factor that people are overlooking. In Alberta, we love being Canadians. I'm a very proud Canadian. However, we're all aware of the freight that we've been paying for a long, long time. And so, you know, with some bill, he who pays the piper calls the tune, as they say. So it's multi-layering now. And Chris is right. What that decision did is just amp them up. And so I went to one of the meetings on the ground here, Ben, and it's a lot of old people, it's a lot of anger. So it's not a very hope-based thing. However, over the course of the winter, cold winter, 300,000 people signed up, and now they're even more amped up to say, okay, well, that's enough, right?
1: Yeah.
2: And so Danielle's got herself in a bit of a bind, and it's going to be interesting to watch, because she's either going to appease or put it on the referendum or both, and you can't do that. It doesn't work.
1: But isn't one of the elements here, like, look, if people are frustrated and this is an exercise to help relieve that frustration, win, lose, or draw, and I suspect they will lose. Isn't that, like, part of me thinks, like, you kind of just have to let this process happen. It's like,
2: 100%.
1: You know, if people are frustrated and they say go into the woods and scream, feels like this is a democratic expression of that is a whole bunch of people going into the woods and screaming, and then the Federalists can say, did you get it out of your system? Okay, can we get back to work? And I'm not trying to minimize what they feel. I'm actually trying to say, use the tools that you have. I don't think you're going to win. If I did think you were going to win, I would come there and I would fight for the Canadian side. But if you lose, we all have to get back to work. And it feels to me like that's what's going on here, Chris.
0: Absolutely it is, Ben. And I think it's something that there are a lot of criticisms that often gets directed to the courts or Ottawa about this very thing, is these people just want to have their voice heard. Right. And I'm not going to sit here and, you know, compare it to like the convoy in Ottawa, but it's let them speak, you know, let them speak and let them lose. But like the more you try to just impose your will on this through these, you know, these democratic opportunities, you piss them off more and you alienate people more and more and more. Yeah. And I mean, we've seen this south of the border. That's how you wind up with the second Trump term.
1: Yeah. No,
0: you know, if you keep telling people they're just wrong and that you know better than them.
1: Yeah.
0: Well, I remember being a kid too, and when my mom would do that to me, I'd disagree with her and it'd spur me on to be, you know, even more rebellious. And that's exactly what I think we found ourselves in now, is that's what this is. There are people that aren't saying that, like, they don't want it to go a vote. They're trying to tell these folks, those 300,000 people, that they're wrong.
1: Yeah.
0: And that they're almost not even entitled to the opportunity to vote, even though it's the citizen, whatever the act is in Alberta's called. It's all, you know, it is the law in Alberta that you can bring forward a referendum. There's just too many people that say, that's too bad. We don't think you should be able to debate that.
1: And that's the biggest problem. Right now you have 300,000 people willing to work within the system. If the system says you're not allowed doing that, there's a risk, no matter how small, that some of them are going to decide that in order to get what they want, they have to go outside the system. And that's when you can't control them. So I'm not suggesting that's going to happen, but it is a risk. We're going to continue our

0: conversation about Alberta after the break, because there could be a pipeline at the end of the tunnel. That's coming up next.
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12: It's Greg Brady. Hope you have a great long weekend. Enjoy Victoria Day. Enjoy the great weather. We've waited long enough. You also potentially have more stores open on Monday thanks to new laws. Are you going to take advantage? Did you take advantage? And we always talk about Doug Ford and the provincial government and environmental protections, but killer whales. We'll tell you something you might need to know about a lack of protection and legislation for these amazing, amazing mammals. That's coming up on Tuesday's show. See you then.
13: Where conversation still matters. 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
0: The Friday political fireworks continue with Chris Chapin and Mark Norris continuing the conversation. Guys, thanks so much for sticking around.
14: Always.
0: All right, let's talk about what seems to be some really good news that Ottawa is planning to green light an Alberta oil pipeline construction by fall of 2027. And if all goes to plan, oil should be flowing through that pipe by 2033, 2034. All good news. Part of that story, though, is that no private sector proponent has yet to be revealed. And I wondered what you guys thought was the reason behind that. I've got my own theories, but I want to hear from you. We'll start in Alberta with Mark himself.
14: Well, thanks, man. I have a very strong theory that in good governments of yore, private sector knew they could invest their money. The government wasn't going to change the rules, and things could progress accordingly, and we built a wonderful nation. Currently, I'm watching Mark Carney with mystification. In Edmonton, we used to have a great promoter, Wild Bill Hunter. He was the first owner of the Oilers. He actually would call press conferences to have press conferences to announce it. And all that was today was more of the same. There's nothing going to happen. I'm shocked that Daniel was up there doing it. But what happened to the private sector knowing that the rules of the game weren't going to change and they would take on the challenge? There is no private sector. Most of them are my friends. They're not going to get involved. Because
0: what are they telling you?
14: The carbon tax is not settled. The tanker ban makes things almost impossible. The Indigenous people consulting is not really consulting. It's just saying whatever you need to say to get them on board and get them under contract to work with you. And the whole thing has become so untenable under Liberal policies that they're not interested in doing it. So when did the government have to take over major projects, Ben, is the real question. Well, it's the last 12 years of Liberal government, in my opinion.
0: Yeah, but Chris, I'm my most optimistic interpretation of the Building Canada Act that says that if the government designates a project as in the national interest, then it accelerates development in a whole bunch of ways, not the least of which is regulatory exemptions. Then the federal cabinet has given itself very broad discretionary powers to just decide that regulations that apply generally do not apply specifically. And so could that mean, and you'll tell me, it seems to me it means that if this project is of national importance, then the tanker ban will be lifted for this project. Is that not a fair interpretation of how this could go?
4: Yeah, it's certainly from the folks I've talked to out in Alberta, their hope and their impression. I caught a little bit of the press conference earlier. I did not think Mark Carney looked overly happy standing there. I think Danielle Smith has done a hell of a job getting this to this point in her negotiations with the Prime Minister. And so I think there's a lot of work still to be done. But, you know, I can't help myself but think back 2 years ago. You know, Justin Trudeau is still prime minister. We would have been laughing hysterically if we thought we were going to be talking about, you know, anything close to what just took place on the stage today in Alberta, that we'd be getting, you know, to the point where we're talking about, you know, approvals done fall of next year and a pipeline being built in 2033. Now, there's a lot of work still to be done, but I think we've got to give kudos where it's needed. And that goes to both Premier Smith for getting, you know, the federal government to come this far, and where it's necessary, I think, to Carney for being on stage with her and talking the talk. Yeah. Now, you know, is he able to walk it back to Mark's point? Yeah, absolutely. Is it, you know, will I believe it until bitumen's running through the pipelines? No, but man, it feels like we have jumped so far from where we were just a few years ago.
0: And look, Mark, like I you know more than I. You've got your ear to the ground and you're talking to the people who are holding on to that money, that private money, waiting to see what comes of this process. But Mark Carney has staked a large part of his reputation and by extension his government on his ability to get this done. And so that's where my optimism is coming from. You know, if this thing gets stalled because he can't bring a few First Nations to the table, if he can't convince them that, you know, with his big giant brain, that this is something that will benefit everyone, then that is a failure that will hang like an albatross around his neck. And I think he knows that.
14: Yeah, I don't disagree at all, Ben, but I'm going to put it through another lens. He knows full well that the public understand there is a business case for Alberta oil and gas.
0: Yeah.
14: All of the things happening in the Middle East, he's won a perfect storm of things to say, okay, oil not bad, oil not evil. So he's jumping on the bandwagon and public perception is going with him. 2 years ago, environmentalists wouldn't even consider it because there was no business case, as you'll recall, the idiot king told Germany and Japan. So everything's changing, but I don't honestly sense that there's enough political will. I could be wrong, because right now it's all about headlines. Danielle's in a bit of trouble here in Alberta. We all know it, and this is a good day for her. What Mark is doing, I don't know, but I don't hold out a lot of hope. I wish I did, but I don't.
0: What do you make? I was listening to David Eby, the premier of British Columbia, and this pipeline is going to have to go through his province. I heard him when he was making one of his FIFA announcements that he's been following these negotiations between the feds and Alberta through the news. And I thought to myself, that is a dumbfoundingly dumb position. He should be right there at the table. Listen, you claim, Mark, that it's not going to happen. I think it's going to happen. Might be slower, but it's going to happen. EB should be proceeding from the assumption that this is going to happen with or without him. And he should be there to get the best deal possible for his province. Instead, he's just sitting there. This is a man bereft of vision or leadership, Chris.
4: Yeah, I mean, listen, Ben, if anybody follows BC politics, he's got more than enough problems on his own right now that I think he's probably trying to focus on with some of the land rights claims and the legislation they brought forward and backtracking from that. And, you know, I think he's dropped to the point where he's about 10 points down in the polls to a leaderless Conservative Party in BC. So I couldn't agree more. Like, I don't know what you're doing not at the table other than the fact I'm not sure, like, his supporters in British Columbia have been the problem for this long.
0: Yeah.
4: You know, and I think there's a reason why he's trying not to be at that table, because the only position his supporters in the province of British Columbia want him to take is that this cannot ever exist. And I think you're seeing Canadians in British Columbia, and I mean this by saying Canadians in British Columbia,
0: yeah,
4: that are ready to, you know, take up that elbows up mantra and say, no, we've got to do our part. Like, yeah, it's time to let a pipeline through so that we can be a wealthier nation, so we can actually secure our economy and protect ourselves. And I think that's playing a massive role while you're seeing a leaderless BC Conservative Party, not the old BC Liberals, a BC Conservative Party up 10 points in the polls in British Columbia, because I think they're tired of EB sitting on the fence and trying to, you know, have his cake and eat it too.
0: Yeah, listen, I said it earlier in the show, we've been printing money for as long as we can. Now we actually have to make some money.
4: Yeah.
0: And by the way, Mark, when you said, like, the business case for Alberta oil is clear, it absolutely is clear. All you have to do is look at what the last 2 months have done to the potential bottom line of that province. And to see that, like, a $10 billion deficit could be turning into a $6 billion budget surplus, a $16 billion swing in a couple of months. Imagine what that could have meant 10 years of building, 10 years of responsible building out of our natural resources as it relates to oil and gas.
4: How many new hospitals is that, right?
0: To all the left that clamor for free this and free that, I wouldn't have a problem giving them free this and free that if we had the money to spend on it. This is how you get there. I have no idea why the left is so obtuse and so childlike in their wanting, as you said, wanting their cake and eating it too. You can't have the nice things unless you can pay for the nice things. I don't get it, Chris. Mark, you go ahead.
14: Sorry, to your point, Ben. I don't think anybody, including a lot of Albertans, understand petrodollars. Like, they are so massive. I was in government. The dollar swing back then meant $400 million in oil, and a dollar per MCF in natural gas meant $600 million. The numbers are mind-boggling. So it's like oil bad, pipelines bad, but you don't understand the nation building. Yeah. A high tide raises all boats. But here's what I'd like to say about BC, and it's what I love.
0: Last point. Last point, my friend.
14: Yeah, last point. Economics is everything. Carville, right? It's about the economy. British Columbians are now paying $2.70 a liter. They understand they need this help more than anybody.
0: Yeah.
14: So ideology, when you can't get your kid in hockey, you got a bigger problem.
0: Gentlemen, thank you very much. Have a great long weekend.
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26: From the National Newsroom of the Canadian Press, I'm Naira Ahmed. The Public Health Agency of Canada has confirmed a positive hantavirus case in British Columbia. So far, 12 worldwide cases of hantavirus have been linked to the cruise ship where there was an outbreak, including the one Canadian. Sales of new electric vehicles jumped in March as Canadians took advantage of long-awaited return on federal government subsidies. Canadian Press reporter Lisa Laporte.
27: Statistics Canada released data Thursday showing 21,547 new electric vehicles were purchased in March. It's the highest number since December of 2024, which was just before the government paused the rebate program. Despite the sales jump, market share for EVs is still lagging as they represent just over 12% of all new vehicles sold.
26: Ottawa brought back subsidies for new EVs on February 16th after pausing them in January of 2025 when money from the previous program ran out. The search for an Ontario man who disappeared more than a year ago on a ski trip in Quebec continues this weekend.
1: Liam Thoman went missing at Mont-Tremblant in February 2025, and a new search began yesterday and continues today. It includes trained search and rescue dog units. The family have also launched a blue wristband campaign to bring attention to Thoman's disappearance. A $50,000 reward remains in place for information that leads to locating Thoman, though it is set to expire on Wednesday. Don Mitchell, The Canadian Press.
26: Meanwhile, southwestern Ontario is in for an early taste of summer for the next few days.
2: Environment and Climate Change Canada says a hot spell is expected to sweep across southern Ontario from Monday through Wednesday, with temperatures climbing into the high 20s and low 30s. Areas from Windsor through Kitchener-Waterloo and into Toronto could feel closer to 35 degrees once humidity kicks in. There's also a chance of showers during that stretch. Meteorologist Christina Kretschmann says the heat may feel dramatic after weeks of cooler than normal weather, but adds that a warm spell this time of year isn't unusual. Eastern Ontario, including Ottawa and Kingston, could also see temperatures near 29 degrees as a warm, humid air mass pushes north from the United States. David Augustine, The Canadian Press, Toronto.
26: And Canadian rapper Drake's much-hyped Iceman album, along with surprise drop albums Habibti and Maid of Honor, helped the Toronto-born rapper break music streaming records.
3: The skies are gray in Toronto, they're not a golden color.
26: Spotify says Drake set three records for 2026 with his triple album release on Friday. Iceman became the most streamed album in a single day in 2026, and opening track, Make Them Cry, reached the same feat for most streamed single. Drake also became the most streamed artist in a single day so far this year. These albums are Drake's first solo releases since a high-profile beef with Kendrick Lamar hit new heights with Lamar's widely popular diss track Not Like Us in 2024. In total, Drake released 43 songs over the three albums.
3: Ice.
26: This is the Canadian Press. In sports, the Montreal Canadiens are focused on winning their second Game 7 of the 2026 NHL playoffs when they visit the Buffalo Sabres tonight. The winner advances to play the well-rested and unbeaten Carolina Hurricanes in the Eastern Conference Final. Team Canada will look to take its third consecutive game at the World Men's Hockey Championship in Switzerland today when it plays winless Denmark in Group B preliminary round action. The Ottawa Charge will attempt to extend the best-of-five professional Women's Hockey League Championship showdown when they host the Montreal Victoire tonight, trailing the series by two. The Victoire, with back-to-back overtime victories on home ice, are one win away from claiming their first-ever Walter Cup. The Toronto Blue Jays open a four-game road series tonight against the New York Yankees, and the NBA's Western Conference Finals tip off tonight with the San Antonio Spurs visiting Canadian Shai Gilgeous-Alexander and the defending champion Oklahoma City Thunder. From the Canadian Press, I'm Naira Ahmed.
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12: Chris Hadfield, probably our most famous astronaut. I mean, the late Marc Garneau. I've told the story. Marc Garneau just passed away last year. He was the first Canadian in space. Such a presence. Every kid in elementary school, when he went up around 1984, knew exactly who he was. So it was a name. And then when I got to interview him a couple times, including once for his book, it was just one of those remarkable things. And he had started to randomly, and I thought it was just random, maybe a mistake, follow me on X. And then I was already following him, and we had a conversation. We had that conversation about 6 weeks before he passed away. And I'd already decided I was running for office last year for the Conservative Party. And he was wonderful. Wished me luck. Like I always say this, good ideas, good people in all the parties. And a lot of the yelling and screaming and you know, pie throwing and booing and jeering, I worry some people take it too seriously. And then I also know a lot of it is just for show. But Marc Garneau, full first class. I wish we still had him. He'd have remarkable thoughts on this. But Chris Hadfield is still with us and was on Ben Mulrooney's show yesterday. And I thought it was a great chat. Ben asked him if this mission, this Artemis II mission, is going to spike up that increase. We've talked about it all this week and late last week in actual space science, or is this kind of a one-off?
5: There already has been at least a short-term explosion. You can see it online, just tremendous. I've 40 million people or something were just watching the feed from NASA. It's the realization of an unexpected possibility that is really going to change things for young people.
0: Yeah.
5: When they realize they had a different choice than they were expecting, or they're or there was a different opportunity than they would have thought. And that is really going to strike home. That after my flight, even in Ireland, there was a significant measurable increase in the number of people that went into science and math out of their graduating year of high school.
0: Wow.
5: They measured, they talked about it in their parliament that year. And I'm certain that what Jeremy has done here, what that crew has done, it'll change people's perspectives on what they might do.
4: I think you see stuff in front of you, and it needs to be in front of you. It needs to be present, not necessarily omnipresent. And you go, I'd like to do that. And so whether it's politics, whether it's sports, who would I've never understood people who want to become go into sports if they don't actually watch sports. You need a diet of watching sports or to be in the music industry. Clearly, you have artists that you admire and like, songwriters, producers, drummers, and you go, I want to do what that person does. And because we just haven't had space so prominent in the, I would argue, in the last couple decades, we've got something here, and I think it's building. And certainly there'll be a lot of chat about it on Friday. Now, again, the numbers aren't even the percentage of people watching this compared to the 1969 moonwalk. Let's not be realistic. That's an absolute where were you event. And I'm not sure this is, but it is the biggest event we've seen in a long, long time. So got to have perspective. But this has actually been a big event, and schools are realizing this. Paul Delaney is professor emeritus of physics and astronomy at York University. It's nice to have you back on.
6: Good morning, Greg. Yes, thank you very much for having me.
4: Hey, when Chris Hadfield lays that out, I wonder if you think, will I see a spike in kids enrolling in my programs, let alone other programs like it? Probably no programs quite like yours at York, but across the country, will we see that spike, Paul?
6: I think you will. As you point out, this is not a mission that is comparable to the Apollo 11 landing on the moon, but it is a big deal as far as science, technology, engineering, exploration is concerned. You will see more people interested because of the excitement that this mission has generated. And as you quite rightly put, if you've got this information in front of you, people will see it. Think back to the Star Trek phenomena of 1966. We measured an increase in engineering applications because of what Scotty kept doing on the Enterprise. It is the same sort of thing. You put it in front of people and they realize, hey, I really could do this. This is really neat. It will happen. How easy it is to measure, though, that's the tougher thing.
4: I'm so glad you said that. My dad took me to see the original Star Wars three times when it came out. I was 5 years old in kindergarten. Now, I don't think he wanted to go three times. I don't remember the conversations naturally, but I remember how the movie made me feel. And yeah, like for months on end, you want to be Luke Skywalker. Why will this be any different from kids watching this in reality and wanting to be Jeremy Hansen?
6: Exactly right. When you see what they are able to achieve, it's been said several times in this flight that when you dream big and you put your resources collectively, not just the United States and Canada, but collectively worldwide into these sorts of things, there ain't nothing you can't do, if I can be so brash.
4: Yeah, I think so. Now, I should point out, I didn't want Luke Skywalker's complicated family history. I will say that, Paul. It's a very... The Uncle Man seemed like a pain in the ass, and I'm like, this doesn't look like a lot of fun growing up on the desert planet and all that stuff. What's a realistic expectation for when the next mission would be, since we've generated something, we've got the ball rolling? You would think NASA would want to capitalize on a lot of this momentum and attention, Paul.
6: Well, Jared Isaacman has already made that case clear as day. He wants them to start flying Artemis on a yearly basis and an annual basis, not once every 3 years. You can't generate momentum either in education or in engineering with expectations that are flying every 3 years. He wants Artemis 3 to be flown in 2027, so about a year from now. They haven't set a date, but he wants it to be next year in Earth orbit so that in 2028, less than a year later, he can fly Artemis 4 to the moon. He wants a launch cadence every 10 months, not every 3 or 4 years. And that's exactly what you have to do to get anywhere and to do anything meaningful.
4: Now, I'll ask about unrealistic expectations, Paul. What were unrealistic expectations of what we'd see on the moon? No, it's not made of green cheese. No, there are no little green men. I'm not sure what the green thing means, but it's kind of a blank canvas for a lot of really smart people guessing, do we know more about what's there, what the surface is, than we did a week ago?
6: Well, the answer is yes, but we haven't actually worked through it all. The observations, the data that we have picked up over the last couple of days will inform things like lunar evolutionary theory. They will inform the texture of the landing sites around Shackleton Crater, which NASA is very interested in. There is not going to be, oh gosh, we got the moon landings all wrong. They're in all the wrong places, or we've not understood how the moon falls. That's not going to come out of the observations that have been made. It's far more nuanced than that. We've been looking at the moon for 60 years, so one day's of observation is not going to throw anything out the window or confirm everything that we may or may not have been thinking about. But it adds to our overall understanding. The best example I could give you is if you went to explore the North American continent 500 years ago and you were given 8 spots to go and look at, and from that, define every aspect of continental drift, of the rising of the Rocky Mountains, of where the water flows. So you can't do it. So it is an incremental approach. And that's really the result of that. That's the expectation of results from the science that was done 2 days ago.
4: So the next trip, I think a lot of people who are casually watching this would ask two questions. Will the United States, maybe with Jeremy Hansen, hopefully, put a base on the moon, and will we walk on it the next time we go?
6: Artemis 3, we will not walk on it. It's going to be the Apollo 9 equivalent if you go back to the space race of the 1960s. So it will be an Earth orbit demonstration mission showing us all the technologies that we need to ace for the Artemis 4 mission, which will put boots on the moon in 2028. That's the timetable, the revised timetable, and I think it's a more realistic timetable that Isaacman has put forward. The moon base, the moon settlement and so on, is probably still 2 or 3 years after that. But we're talking about going from today, going to the moon and swinging around, to having a permanent settlement on the moon within 5 years. That is something that people have dreamed about since the days of Apollo 17 in 1972, but it is suddenly being realistically developed by NASA. Kudos to Administrator Isaacman. He has really grabbed the bull by the horns and is running with this. So I do think you will see a permanent installation, not big, but a permanent installation in the South Polar region of the moon by around about 2032.
4: Professor Delaney, love it.
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4: One thing I don't like watching, there's some people that sort of go down the rabbit holes of seeing videos. It's terribly uncomfortable to watch break-ins. I don't like that security footage. They put it on television. We see a lot of it. There's not a night that goes by where you don't see, you know, four people trying to break into a home. Or last week, there were shots being fired into a Vaughn household. Don't like that video because I think we all relate and go, we worked really hard to live in a safe neighborhood and you should never apologize for that. And you try and be a good person and do the right things and surround yourself with people who will watch out for you. If I have great next door neighbors, that's so reassuring. And not everybody has all those circumstances. I was talking yesterday to somebody who'd been involved with, in essence, a hiring a private security car, an armed security guard for their neighborhood, and right in the middle of Toronto. And they were paying over $200 a month, and there were about 30 people engaging in doing it. That's $60,000 a month just to have, basically, you've seen them, a security car. I was in the park yesterday. I saw a security car drive through the parking lot. That's what happens. It's often the cities and towns paying for that. But many neighborhoods are starting to take their own action. It's unfortunate it's come to this, but we can talk about platitudes all we want. The reality on the ground is homeowners, especially for their families, their pets, and yeah, their property, they want to be safer than the powers that be are allowing us to be right now. Janice Lowe is the president of the South Rosedale Residents Association. They are a neighborhood was featured and their association featured in the Globe and Mail. So it's gotten a lot of attention. And I want to talk to Janice about it. Thanks for getting up early. And I appreciate you being on.
29: Thanks for having me.
4: You had your own personal experience with this, with a break-in. What can you tell us about that?
29: Yeah, it's a bit of my origin story back in 2016. At the time, there was an opportunity because I was having my exterior windows painted that the painters left the window unlocked. And somebody ended up roaming my house as we slept for about 20 minutes. And he didn't trigger the alarm until he left out the back door. And what was the most concerning was that the police, when they saw the video, I happened to have a new surveillance system, and they recognized him immediately. And I found that very unusual. So I'm a bit unusual in that I followed him through the entire system. I went to the courts. I met with his probation officer. I met with the Crown, and I spoke in court and read my victim impact statement, which was actually quite emotional for me. It was unexpected, but it was. And I found out that he had numerous convictions at the time, is at least 126, and he was targeting the community for over 30 years. He actually had a restraining order from our area. So it was odd to me that the entire neighborhood did not know his face, his identity. And that's where the organization of a Digital Neighborhood Watch started.
4: The data I saw, and I'm glad you brought it up because I had to ask you about it. That's three decades of getting convicted, not charges, not things he wasn't caught for. Yeah. A court of law or a judge or a jury says, we find you guilty of this. And he racked up basically an average of 4 years for 30 years. I mean, this goes back to when, you know, you and I were younger, but also Jean Chrétien was prime minister. So this is unbelievable and must be unsettling that police recognize. And they're like, yeah, we know exactly who that is. And you're like, that should be more of an alarm bell than it was.
29: Yes. And it didn't make me feel better that the judge said, if it's any consolation, I've been robbed twice too.
4: No, it wouldn't. When you get this going and you, I'm fascinated as well. When you talk to his parole officer, what's that conversation like? How does that manifest itself?
29: You know, I asked for a restraining order for myself even at that time because I felt unsafe because he knew where I lived or the area that I lived in. And, you know, it's, I think their hands are tied at the same time. The Crown told me that 20 months was the longest sentence that he received. But the problem is that he was let out slightly early. And within 10 days, he was at my neighbor's house. He was caught at my neighbor's house.
4: Yeah. Does this, before we get into what you did, people are going to, I was going to ask it anyway. People are definitely like, ask her if this makes you feel differently about how you're writing votes. That's going to come up because the concept seems to be, and maybe there's an element of truth, maybe there's some exaggeration, that federal policies allow guys like the guy you mentioned to be out. Now, clearly, there's been a lot of conservative prime ministers and conservative majorities as well. And this guy's just done what he's done for a bunch of years in a row. So we got more than just who we elect. Is that a conscious discussion in your riding?
29: There are definitely comments about it. Our riding, yes, the way that our riding typically votes is liberal. But I'll tell you that I've spoken personally to, and I'm making a focused intention to speak to both liberal and the, or any candidate really, conservative candidates, because I don't think that they're as informed as they need to be. So, and you know, truly, I'm not an expert, but I can speak to what the pulse of the community is. And some of the specific reforms, because you can just say bail reform, but what about exactly about bail reform? And I think that many people don't even know that there are, from a provincial level, there's a solicitor general just for auto theft and bail reform. I didn't know that until I ran a town hall a few months ago. And there are specific people that the public can go to request for specific changes and reforms. So I'm trying to work on that with the candidates just to inform them, because security and feeling safe doesn't just affect Rosedale. And I know Rosedale is interesting, but we are being targeted, but we're not the only community being targeted. There's many other communities that are trying to organize. And that's what I'm really trying to bring everything back to, is we need to get back to community and building that organization so that we trust our neighbors and we're watching out for each other so that we can create some small change and protections within our communities.
4: Janice Lowe is president of the South Rosedale Residents Association. I tell you that story off the top as we come in off break. 30 people paying about $200 a month. Some stay with the program longer, some don't. But it was it was, again, basically a $60,000 bill that neighbors pooled together to pay for one car with one security guard who is armed to patrol the neighborhood. So now, have you done something similar organizing this in your neighborhood?
29: Yes, there's been many organic efforts to start this within Rosedale. And it happened very quickly because at the beginning of the year, there was a marked noticeable increase in the frequency of home invasions and the level of violence of home invasions. So that prompted engagement and awareness within the community to start committing to our own protection. Now, at the same, I have to give kudos to 53. They were already running their own projects within local communities to help patrol and surveil. Yeah. But at the same time, the neighbors also are organizing right now. So at a level that I've never seen before, which is really great and encouraging. But we're not the only communities that are doing this. I know this happens throughout various communities.
4: Have you thought, does moving ever come up? And have you lost good neighbors who say, I want to be safer. I'm going to find somewhere. I won't get that feeling of safety back after they've been broken into.
29: Yes, I've heard of people leaving the area for sure. And there's also people that are, say, for example, their husbands are away, that they do not feel comfortable being at home on their own with their children.
4: Yeah.
29: Alone.
4: Yeah.
29: Yeah.
4: Thanks for your insight on this, and I appreciate you stepping up. And everybody needs kind of a neighborhood captain, and I think your neighbors are probably greatly appreciative that you did this. Thank you for the time this morning.
29: Yeah, thank you so much.
4: You got it. Janice Lowe is president of the South Rosedale Residents Association.
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10: All right. Parkinson's, I mentioned this. Origin story for me is my mother-in-law being diagnosed in 2005. She was incredibly active. So the activity can't prevent you from getting Parkinson's, but boy, can being active afterwards help you out and improve your lives. And it doesn't just give you that longevity, that energy, that strength, all that stuff. So she was a baseball player. Now she's playing pickleball one time a week. She's boxing, and the dance factors in as well. And for people who remember that Chris Penn character in Footloose who can't dance, that's sort of me. This could be a helpful chat. Sarah Robichaux is the Dancing with Parkinson's founder and CEO, and she's in studio with me. Thank you for being in with us.
11: I am so honored to be here.
10: Well, I'm honored because what you're doing is something awfully special. Where did this all start for you? You were telling me in the break, it's almost 20 years ago you got involved in helping people in these kind of tough moments stay more active and stay more engaged in and make their lives better.
11: Absolutely. Well, just you touched on something, that movement is good medicine, right? And as a lifelong dancer, I wanted to give back with my art and help people who had trouble initiating and controlling movement, people living with Parkinson's disease. So I started offering one free class a week in 2008. And here we are today, like almost 20 years later, with over 40 free classes a week from coast to coast and 365 days of online classes at 11 a.m. Eastern Standard Time.
10: I can understand, and I remember what this was like. You are first diagnosed, or it's somebody you love. This happened the year after my wife and I got married, and the year before we had our first child. So in the midst of all these amazing things that are about to be life-changing, and she's watching her daughter and her son-in-law experience this, she's going through something probably pretty dark on the inside. So you have these how do you convince people? Is there a bit of a sell job? To go, this is going to help you. We got to get you. Just got to try this once. Like, not everybody will take the first the first bite, will they?
11: Absolutely. A lot of people say, oh gosh, no, I have two left feet and I hate dancing. This is not for me. But the fact is that dancing with Parkinson's is for everyone. And it's actually for all seniors who want to age healthily in place, because dance is like, it's a very holistic art form, which, you know, that involves your brain, your spirit, and of course your physicality. So while you're sort of increasing your range of motion, building your strength, working on your balance and your coordination, you're giving your brain this total workout, right? And actually creating and working with new neural pathways, because you're like creating choreography, learning steps, remembering, building those cognitive reserves. And then that spiritual uplifting part, you know, the dopamine, the serotonin, all the good feel good hormones are being released. And you're doing it in a community. So it's a place where you belong. So as you are going through, you know, any of the troubles that happen and challenges as you age or live with Parkinson's disease, or our care partner or family member of someone living with Parkinson's, there is a place where you can actually thrive, right? Where you can improve the physicality, you know, increase, you know, your feelings of happiness and joy and connection and community. But also, research has shown that dancing can actually help to slow the progression of the disease, which is fascinating, because Parkinson's disease is a neurodegenerative disease, which means it gets worse.
10: Well, I was going to say, of course, there's not much reversing it, but the idea of staving it off and slowing it right down to, you'd rather it was cruising at a couple miles an hour rather than 40 miles an hour. And if you just sit there, if you're not active, and to your point, those neurons in our brain, we always use the slogan, the brain's a muscle. You got to exercise it, even when you're retired, even when you're 60 and 70.
11: Absolutely. Everybody needs to move all the time. Movement is very good medicine. And, you know, I think the thing that's really interesting is that the people who say that this class isn't for me, I say, just try one. We have a 99% retention rate. People always come back because there is something absolutely transformational, either

0: changing people's lives. And it's also that cumulative effect, right? We have something that's available 365 days a year for free. Anyone can join. So you can access our program in your pajamas, you know, if you want to do the online. Well,
1: now we're talking.
0: In your pajamas, in your underwear. Keep your camera off.
1: Okay, now that was too
0: much.
1: Keep your camera off. You do these free online daily classes. I'll give people the website, dancingwithparkinsons.com.
0: Yeah.
1: And this is everybody, seniors, people living with, partners of, you're like, the more the merrier.
0: Yes, it is. It is literally the whole care circle of our aging society. We had in-person classes prior to COVID. We had to shut our 15 in-person doors, as we all did. Yeah. And I immediately started offering online classes, and that was March 2020. And we have not stopped since that day. There has been a free class every single day since March 2020. And it was in the early days where someone said, my neighbor doesn't have Parkinson's, but she lives in a seniors building and they're in lockdown. She is so isolated. And I was like, the more the merrier. So the online class in the morning is literally for anyone who's looking for a daily dose of joy, connection, movement, conversation. People literally make friends, you know, and these strangers, and now it's global. People come from all over the world. They make friendships, true friendships.
1: Sarah Robichaud is in studio with us, Dancing with Parkinson's founder and CEO. I was going to mention, I think it needed a face, Parkinson's, and Michael J. Fox became that face. It probably wasn't something he'd wish for himself, but he sure takes pride in being a face and a role model for pushing through. And I think people think two things when they see Michael J. Fox. He's 61 now. We'd always remember him and go, you don't look like you're in high school. I think he was 24 when he filmed Back to the Future. And we're like, you've got that youthful appearance. You're always going to look younger and play younger than you seem. But when this hits him in his early 40s, that was a wake up call, I think, for the industry. But it also, again, we need to take stigmas sometimes and crush them up in a ball and throw them in the garbage. He destigmatized this thing for so many people.
0: He absolutely did. And he really opened the conversation of, you know, it is so, so important that you know, the scientists keep searching for a cure, right? And ways to do earlier diagnosis, all of that. But he also very much encourages people to live well and thrive while you are living with it. And that not only includes the person living with Parkinson's, but thinking about our care partners, right?
1: Yeah.
0: And what burnout can do to people. So now's the time for us in Canada to really be thinking about setting up these health systems that are like preventative brain health care systems that use the arts, that use things that are inclusive so that anyone living anywhere can have access to them. And that's what our program does.
1: You've got an amazing background, obviously, in dance itself. How did you get involved? And you were telling us earlier you were in Russia dancing, which must have been, were you in like Soviet Union era Russia dancing or post Gorbachev Russia or dance? When were you there?
0: Well, funnily enough, the plane landed in Moscow in 1991 when the coup was going on.
1: Yes.
0: And I attended the Bolshoi Ballet School for just over a year. And Gorbachev's daughter was walking around the halls with KGB around her all the time. So that was a wild experience. Came home from Russia and worked with, you know, modern dance companies, classical companies, and later on got into personal training. And when I got into personal training, I still wanted to give back to community with dance. And that's when I met Andy Berry, who asked me, what do you know about Parkinson's disease? And then the rest is history.
1: One different move, and you could have been training Gorbachev's daughter. And next thing you know, you've climbed the... I don't know where you'd be right now, but you'd climb, not here doing something amazing like this. I hope we get a chance to chat regularly about this. It's a really, like I said, it's a really important cause to my heart, my family's heart as well. And I hope we can get a bunch of people just hearing this chat today, dancingwithparkinsons.com. And you'll, as my mom used to say with Brussels sprouts, you don't know if you'll like it until you try it. But this is a lot more fun than Brussels sprouts,
0: I feel strongly about this. Absolutely. This is the funnest way to age in place with dignity, joy, purpose, love, care, creativity, artistry, and a sense of community.
1: What's the music like?
0: Ooh, we do everything. Every genre. And we take requests. It's a very participant-led program. So what would you request?
1: I'm just thinking, now we've got people in their 70s who grew up in the start of rock and roll. So now, like 20 years ago, this might have been all Lawrence Welk and Glenn Miller. It's modern.
0: We bring it all in. I have done Beastie Boys.
1: Of course you have.
0: We have done hip hop. And I mean, you come to a good point that people are being diagnosed younger and younger with Parkinson's disease. So we really do.

0: try and make sure that we are delivering a program that is for everyone. And that's why we take requests, because everybody needs a little bit of something they love.
1: Okay. I've got a sore knee, so I'm glad we didn't go. I know you're on the morning show later on.
0: Yes.
1: And with Jeff and Caroline. So you'll probably make them dance. Thank you for taking it easy on me today. And me not tearing my meniscus for a third time in like 8 years. Lovely to meet you. And thank you for coming and for doing what you do.
0: Thank you.
1: The website's Dancing with Parkinson's. We're talking to the founder and CEO, Sarah Robichaud.
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1: What about walking the dog? That's something a lot of people will do. They're tired of the office. They're tired of the commute. And they want to get home to their puppy. And this one is going to be an interesting one because I see both sides lining up, really optimistic people about this new pill that hits the market. And as well, there will be people that will be understandably terribly skeptical about a new pill that is said to slow down the aging process for dogs. The drug is called LOY-002, as in Loyal 002. And Dr. Cliff Redford, who's on often with David Cooper on the last show with David Cooper, is a vet and joins us now. It's great to have you on. You're the first person I want to ask about this, Dr. Redford.
12: I appreciate it. This is interesting.
1: Yeah. What do you think about this here? I understand it's the internet, it's a new drug, and there's a lot of quote unquote experimental stuff, even for humans, that some people rave about and some people are terribly skeptical about. Have you read enough about this to have a feel for where this will go yet?
12: I don't know if I have a feel because I am skeptical, but the theory is sound. So the problem is the company won't even tell people what the chemical name is. They're trying to protect it. They've got FDA studies, some pretty extensive studies being done, but they won't give up any sort of study information, any preliminary information. But what they're claiming is, and they have three different drugs that all sort of do the same thing. Mm-hmm. So they're really trying to maximize their profit, is they're claiming they're going to be able to extend lifespan by targeting metabolic dysfunction. So a lot of fancy words, basically.
1: And there's something in dogs that causes them to age and decline. And oftentimes, and again, we're going to bring up some trauma for people who love their dogs so much. My parents must have cycled through four or five groups of dogs. So in a way, I'll bring them to tears if they're listening. But the bigger the dog, the shorter the life. And there's something called IGF-1 that is in dogs that's kind of mediates their growth hormone. And in essence, the IGF-1 follows this pathway. And the concept seems to be is that it comes back to IGF-1 and that this new drug can, how would I put it? It can affect the IGF-1 in each dog, correct?
12: Yeah, it sort of reduces the IGF-1 production. And we have this growth factor as well. It's called insulin-like growth factor 1. And basically, most of us and most dogs are in a calorie surplus. We all put on a bit of weight as we age, and that keeps our body in a growth process. And not only, you know, not necessarily growing taller. I'm 5'6". I'm a giant. I'm not getting any taller. But my body wants to put on muscle or put on fat or et cetera, et cetera. And that process encourages, unfortunately, cognitive decline, osteoarthritis, fat production's a big thing. And all dogs have it, people have it, but bigger dogs and bigger people, taller people, have more IGF factor, and it unfortunately speeds up aging.
1: So everybody is going to be interested in the idea of a pill, a prescription that could extend the life of a dog even by a couple years. Will this literally be, we won't know how effective this is until it gets utilized by real life pet owners for their real life dogs?
12: Yeah, we don't know. But I think the studies are going to show that there is a big benefit, because what it does is it mimics calorie deficit. It makes the body think it's not getting enough calories. And there are plenty of studies for rhesus monkeys to compare to people, rats for mammals, and dogs specifically for dogs, that show if a person or a dog or any animal, any mammal, can be even a little lean, not even a perfect body weight, but a little bit leaner than normal, the body reduces their IGF-1 production. And it does significantly increase lifespan in reducing the aging process. Now, you can do this, though, by keeping your dog a healthy or even slightly lean body weight. So this is kind of like, you know what, I can't stop my dog from begging. I got to give him the extra treats. Maybe exercise is difficult for my lifestyle and for their lifestyle. So this is a way to trick the body into thinking it's in a I don't want to say starvation mode, but at least a hunger mode. And then when the body feels that, it starts to focus on healing instead of growth. And it all comes down to your insulin levels and your fat around the organs and all the damages that does to your metabolic pathways. So this may help a lot. It's pretty exciting.
1: There's going to be at least one person, maybe 50 people listening going, is this Ozempic for dogs? What's the best answer for that?
12: Yeah, the answer is, and it's unfortunate to say, they're actually bringing out a very specific Ozempic for dogs and cats, but they are not dissimilar. Ozempic is a glucagon-like peptide blocker, so it does block the body's sort of spikes of sugar. And it does therefore indirectly affect the IGF. So look, there's some great things about all these drugs, both for people and for dogs, but you can, as a pet owner now, because this, we don't know when this, LOY-002 is going to come out. You can do the same thing by getting your pet to lose some weight and stay of a proper body weight.
1: So there's going to be an LOY-001-002-003. The company is called Loyal, if people want to look it up. It sounds like this is very late in this calendar year that we could see it. Beyond that, and if people don't want this route, you kind of laid it out. Are there any other aspects outside of what you'd advise a person to extend a dog's life out? I mean, it's tough to reverse the aging process once we're going in it, but before that aging process happens, there are things we can do.
12: Well, you can actually, if you can get your pet to be of a proper body condition, like a proper weight, and don't say they're pleasantly plump or big boned, you know, be honest. Or have them be a little bit lean, you can reverse some of that aging. Mm-hmm. Nutrition plays a key role. I've talked to David Cooper about this on his show, on your radio station, about sort of whole foods and healthy foods, antioxidants, omega fatty acid supplementation. But these studies showed that animals that were of a proper body weight lived 18 months longer, which if I can get 18 months for my pets, I would gladly walk them and walk them and walk them. So those are the big things. Good nutrition, good supplementation, but please keep them a proper body weight.
1: Yeah, and soon you'll be besieged. You'll be picketed by cat owners asking where's the cat LOY-002, won't you?
12: I'm sure it's going to be created. The thing is cats don't get as much money spent on them. So that pharmaceutical companies aren't really as keen, but it'll be coming. It'll be coming. I love my cat patients as much as my dogs. So something like this will be happening. But cats need to be of a proper body weight as well. They can get diabetes just like people and just like dogs. So you know, keep them a proper body weight. That'll keep them out of my vet clinic more and more.
1: Cats listening are saying, listen, we figured out how to use a litter box and the dogs didn't. And yet again, we're an underrepresented part of medical science. It's not, they don't think it's right. Dr. Redford, thanks so much for the time today.
12: Thank you. Have a great day.
1: There's a veterinarian, Dr. Cliff Redford. A lot of people are going to be watching this. The drug's called Loyal, and it's either LOY-001-002-003.
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27: From the National Newsroom of the Canadian Press, I'm Naira Ahmed. The Public Health Agency of Canada has confirmed a positive hantavirus case in British Columbia. So far, 12 worldwide cases of hantavirus have been linked to the cruise ship where there was an outbreak, including the one Canadian. Sales of new electric vehicles jumped in March as Canadians took advantage of long-awaited return on federal government subsidies. Canadian Press reporter Lisa Laporte.
28: Statistics Canada released data Thursday showing 21,547 new electric vehicles were purchased in March. It's the highest number since December of 2024, which was just before the government paused the rebate program. Despite the sales jump, market share for EVs is still lagging as they represent just over 12% of all new vehicles sold.
27: Ottawa brought back subsidies for new EVs on February 16th after pausing them in January of 2025 when money from the previous program ran out. The search for an Ontario man who disappeared more than a year ago on a ski trip in Quebec continues this weekend.
29: Liam Thoman went missing at Mont Tremblant in February 2025, and a new search began yesterday and continues today. It includes trained search and rescue dog units. The family have also launched a blue wristband campaign to bring attention to Thoman's disappearance. A $50,000 reward remains in place for information that leads to locating Thoman, though it is set to expire on Wednesday. Don Mitchell, The Canadian Press.
27: Meanwhile, southwestern Ontario is in for an early taste of summer for the next few days.
30: Environment and Climate Change Canada says a hot spell is expected to sweep across southern Ontario from Monday through Wednesday, with temperatures climbing into the high 20s and low 30s. Areas from Windsor through Kitchener-Waterloo and into Toronto could feel closer to 35 degrees once humidity kicks in. There's also a chance of showers during that stretch. Meteorologist Christina Kretschmann says the heat may feel dramatic after weeks of cooler than normal weather, but adds that a warm spell this time of year isn't unusual. Eastern Ontario, including Ottawa and Kingston, could also see temperatures near 29 degrees as a warm, humid air mass pushes north from the United States. David Augustine, The Canadian Press, Toronto.
27: And Canadian rapper Drake's much-hyped Iceman album, along with surprise drop albums Habibti and Maid of Honor, helped the Toronto-born rapper break music streaming records. The skies are gray in Toronto, they not a golden color. Spotify says Drake set three records for 2026 with his triple album release on Friday. Iceman became the most streamed album in a single day in 2026, and opening track Make Them Cry reached the same feat for most streamed single. Drake also became the most streamed artist in a single day so far this year. These albums are Drake's first solo releases since a high-profile beef with Kendrick Lamar hit new heights with Lamar's widely popular diss track Not Like Us in 2024. In total, Drake released 43 songs over the three albums. Ice. This is the Canadian Press. In sports, the Montreal Canadiens are focused on winning their second Game 7 of the 2026 NHL playoffs when they visit the Buffalo Sabres tonight. The winner advances to play the well-rested and unbeaten Carolina Hurricanes in the Eastern Conference Final. Team Canada will look to take its third consecutive game at the World Men's Hockey Championship in Switzerland today when it plays winless Denmark in Group B preliminary round action. The Ottawa Charge will attempt to extend the best-of-five professional Women's Hockey League Championship showdown when they host the Montreal Victoire tonight, trailing the series by two. The Victoire, with back-to-back overtime victories on home ice, are one win away from claiming their first-ever Walter Cup. The Toronto Blue Jays open a four-game road series tonight against the New York Yankees, and the NBA's Western Conference Finals tip off tonight with the San Antonio Spurs visiting Canadian Shai Gilgeous-Alexander and the defending champion Oklahoma City Thunder. From the Canadian Press, I'm Naira Ahmed.
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0: Dire predictions of an overpopulated planet have been with us for centuries. What if they're just plain wrong?
3: Alert! The number of babies born in America last year falling to a 32-year low.
4: But there's already a population crisis hitting major economies across the globe.
5: Look at these numbers. How do you explain this decline?
6: Coming from the world of data science, I felt I understood populations are going up and that that's a problem. When I saw what was actually happening, I couldn't sleep.
7: Most people think we have like too many people on the planet, but actually this is an outdated view. I think that the biggest problem the world will face in 20 years is population collapse.
1: You might recognize that voice, of course, Elon Musk at the end. And that's the crisis we're in. We're starting to have better conversations about it. But this is here. This is real. And here's fortunately maybe the surprise. It's been here for a while. Canada in 2025, 1.25 births per adult woman. The United States higher, 1.62. The UK right in the middle, between 1.41 and 1.56. But anything under two and you're in trouble. So Canada's the lowest of the low. And we talked about this. Is this economics? Is this where young men and young women are at? There are certainly issues there on both sides where they're at. They're looking at their prospective partner and going, I need a little more from you before I make that big a commitment. And then there's governments. What are they doing? What are they doing to encourage that we continue families and that we have kids? So Stephen J. Shaw is a demographer and director of the documentary trailer you just heard, Birth Gap. And as you just heard him say, it can create a sleepless night once you dig into all the numbers. And Stephen's kind enough to join us now on Toronto Today. Thanks for doing this, and especially so early. And I appreciate it greatly.
8: Yeah, good morning. Thank you for the opportunity.
1: Are we having better conversations about this? It didn't seem like something, and certainly a little bit during the pandemic, and then the pandemic and the lockdowns were focusing too much of our attention to get back to potentially having proper conversations. Are we actually saying what needs to be said more now, Stephen?
8: Gosh, that's a great question. The answer is partially yes, because, you know, when I started my research over 10 years ago, yeah, it's been 10 years of sleepless nights, really. You know, no one was talking about this at all. COVID, you're right, a little bit it came into the, you know, the agenda. But really then, from a joke that people thought people would be having more babies. And that really didn't happen in any significance. At least people are now talking about it. But the challenge is people, I almost think there is a will in the world of journalism to come up with any possible excuse or reason why people are not having kids, and then to write an article about it, because really, I think we're missing some really key points.
1: A lot of this has been, and maybe rightly so, the discussion of women and careers. And two things are happening simultaneously. Women are more able to get into the workforce. Women are obviously starting to become almost the dominant sex, getting undergrad university degrees to a big number, not necessarily at the expense of men, but that argument's been made. And then they wait too long. And some of this does end up simply being about moving along, going past that era where you know you want to have kids. And as well, Stephen, going and saying, I want to try now, but now it's too late. I've waited too long with my age. We all, men too, obviously, we all have biological clocks.
8: Yeah, I mean, there's all sorts of reasons for it. But you know, what I study is global trends. And what's happening in Canada, by the way, is frankly frightening. The lowest of the low of certainly the G7 nations. Japan's probably on a par. But you find the same trends happening everywhere. And I mean, really, places you wouldn't expect to find them. In Asia, more and more countries in the Middle East are starting to see this same trend. And it seems to be linked to, I don't want to blame women or anybody for pursuing a career. But I think as societies, we've all done a really good job of just kicking the can down this road in terms of making that commitment. And that's something we all need to be very worried about, because when you look at the trends, the likelihood of finding a partner in your 30s is much lower than people might think it is. Yet everybody seems to be waiting today. And if I can just give you one number here.
1: Yeah.
8: Based on those 2025 birth rates, you correctly cited 1.25. In behind that, a Canadian woman today has a 56% chance of ever becoming a mother. 56%. Now, things may change, but they usually don't when we look at other countries. You're looking at little more than half of Canadian women ever becoming mothers. And that's shocking. It tells me there's something wrong, because I'm pretty sure that a lot more than 56% of women want to become mothers. And from surveys, that number seems to be somewhere around 90% do at some moment in their life. So this is a societal thing we've all got ourselves into.
1: Are we just consumed with so much information, so much in the mass media is encouraging about life, but there's a lot of negativity. Let's be honest. And some of that negativity, it gets taught at a young age in school. I'm all for teaching kids about the world around them, but we sure have scared people about the world they're growing up in. There's all these wars. There's all these conflicts. The climate, you're bringing kids into a very uncertain world where we'll all be foraging for food in 20 years. Tell people that long enough, especially when they're teens and in their young 20s, when they're starting to think about who they want their partner ultimately to be. And that sticks with them, doesn't it?
8: Yeah, well, I put another thing on the table, too. A kind of scary thing for young people, boys and girls, is being told you've got to form a career for life. You've got to work to be able to, you know, survive. And the entire focus is on this idea of doing what parents, societies have done really well, telling young people to study hard. We've been great at that. You know, get established on the career path. We're great at that. What we haven't said, by the way, if you are interested in children, as most are, you better start thinking about that a little bit sooner than otherwise you might think. And, you know, so for me, one of the scariest things is the vulnerability for young people now that without these careers, they think, you know, there may be no future.
1: You wrote as well, or you talked as well recently to the Spiked website about schools, and you have such a, it's not even a theory. It's just a true statement in that people like to move when they're planning young families or they're having young kids, and they want to move to where the schools are good and the schools are convenient. I've got a school right behind it. I've got a football pitch, as you would say, and then a school right behind my house. And we're like, we're going to sacrifice some other stuff, but this is what we want. We want this open space, and we want that elementary school right behind us. If I think about it, every time I walk or drive by there, Stephen, with a declining population, if that school closes, the whole community changes, and forget about home values. It's just not the same community. Most people notice that, don't they?
8: Yes, and that's playing out in real time in parts of Europe, certainly in Japan, where two schools close every single day. And again, back to Canada for a moment, that number of 1.25 children per woman translates into the total number of births in Canada halving in the next 45 years. So what you're looking at today is going to be changing quite rapidly. And what happens, younger people, thinking of families or current parents of high school kids or elementary kids, they move to a town nearby. So you get younger people being pulled into new communities for a time and leaving the older people behind in that city community to really, you know, suffer, you know, what we're seeing in so many parts of the world that we just don't know about. And the example I'd like to give very briefly, I spent 7 years in Detroit. It's not that far away from where you are, you know. Different reasons, of course, we all know that, but it's the same outcome. Once you hollow out a city, you know, what's left behind really, you know, is bankrupt in more ways than one. Of course, Detroit's been able to turn that around by, well, birth rate term, but what would we have to do? We'd have to see birth rates increasing for some form of revival here over towns and communities and their schools. And that's looking to be a long way off.
1: I only got a minute, but I want to ask you about government policy. Haven't got there yet. And Jimmy Carr, the British comedian, said something on a podcast a couple months ago that's always stuck with me. He said, we just shouldn't make anybody in their 20s pay tax. Hungary. I know Viktor Orban just lost his job running Hungary. And I know we all were like, I don't know if I want my leader to be Viktor Orban, but they've got a very aggressive pronatalist tax policy. A mother of kids won't pay tax. And for various points in time, are we to think we're just not even thinking outside the box on some of these policies that sound wacky, but we got to do everything we can to encourage kids.
8: Well, I agree with that. We got to do everything we can. But the one government policy I would love to see is that young people being taught about the fertility window. We teach young people so much about how to avoid pregnancy, how to delay it. That's great. But at the same time, those same lessons, we need to be telling people how short the fertility window really is.
1: This film is really something. It's called Birth Gap. And the guest we've had on made it, Stephen J. Shaw. I hope we get to chat again. Thank you for the time today.
8: Thank you.
1: Stephen tells us the falling birth rate, the greatest crisis facing humanity. Can you think of a bigger one?
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3: All right, let me flip gears to something that I think is worth watching. And you might say, well, I don't go to Oshawa all that much. So what's this mean for me? I do think it's a very interesting presence and a very interesting project for Durham Regional Police. They're rolling out something called Project Atlantis 2. It's not a movie, but it's actually a proactive safety initiative focusing on downtown Oshawa. And Oshawa's kind of right next door to me in Ajax. It needs it. It's had some problems. And this is with the full support of a great mayor there in Dan Carter. So I want to explain some of it. Jeff Hoover is acting inspector for Durham Regional Police Service and joining us now on Toronto Today. Jeff, thanks very much for coming on.
4: Good morning, Mr. Brady. Appreciate you having us.
3: Yeah, I lay all that out there. What are the goals of Project Atlantis 2 for your police service?
4: Ultimately, the goal is to reduce crime and disorder, disrupt drug-related activity, enhance public safety, and most importantly, restore the community's confidence during the peak time as Oshawa sees an increase in pedestrian traffic and unsheltered people occupying the downtown core during the spring and summer months.
3: It's great to have the mayor on board, I'm sure. Oshawa's mayor, Dan Carter, knows full well how the city's changed. We've all seen some elements of Durham Region change, and we've all felt kind of helpless, including you as law enforcement officers. Dan Carter backing this probably helps the legitimacy of the project, it goes without saying.
4: Absolutely. I myself am a lifelong resident of Oshawa, so the circumstances and the challenges is something that I have seen over a long period of time. And we're very fortunate here with Durham Regional Police and specifically Central East Division, which looks after the downtown and south end of Oshawa, to have the support of the mayor. We're one of the few locations that have a real collaboration. It's just not cooperation, where we each kind of take on our own roles and hopefully have a end goal that we achieve. It's really something that we do in collaboration, and we support one another, and we work to support the goals and the objectives of the strategic plan of our service.
3: If someone said to you, I haven't been to Oshawa in 12 or 13 years, Jeff, how would you describe to them, just in a regular conversation, about how much it's changed?
4: Well, we've seen a significant increase in unsheltered people, and as well as a persistent escalating challenges related to illicit drug use and criminal activity. But the thing that I would want to focus on for the city of Oshawa is the excellent business opportunities, and also for the people that not only work here, but reside here or travel here, is we have a great infrastructure. We have great support through the Durham Regional Police and the municipal and regional and provincial governments. We also have tons of opportunity for leisure, sports, and recreation. We have over 27 kilometers of trails and bike paths. We have 130 sports locations, parks, and we have 30 acres of excellent outdoor activity through our conservation areas.
3: One of the things I noted was the number that was mentioned at the news conference and that Dan Carter backed up, is that there's over 2,000 people in Oshawa experiencing homelessness right now. And to clarify, to quantify those numbers, the city of Toronto, biggest city in the country, reported 7,300 in April 21. Now they say there's 15,400. So they're basically at close to 20% in Oshawa of the homeless population in Toronto. And Toronto's a lot more than five times bigger than Oshawa. So you've got a disproportionate amount there. It's been a struggle for a lot of people.
4: Yeah, we've noticed a significant increase since COVID came in, and that's why we are launching Project Atlantis to address a lot of the issues and the criminality that comes with that, because it's not only the unsheltered that are facing this. It's the other people and the businesses and again our residents and visitors. So that's why we're launching Project Atlantis and taking the time to do these proactive enforcement measures. But it's also balanced. That's something that I really want to highlight here is the first phase is we're taking that education and information. So far this week, since our launch on Tuesday, we've gone out and we've met with 150 businesses and business owners to provide information and education on the resources and the things that we can do. And one of the things I really want to highlight is in February of this year, we relaunched our Durham Connect. And our Durham Connect is a partnership within the region of Durham where all our community partners provide wraparound services to individuals facing urgent challenges. And through Durham Connect, we can deliver these services within 24 to 48 hours. And the goal is to help those living within our region facing the most risk and that need the immediate help and to get them that help. So this Durham Connect is an excellent opportunity for us. Over 70% of the cases are delivered through the Durham Regional Police. And based since our relaunching, we've been able to reduce repeat calls for service by 68%. And we address these acutely elevated risks, such as housing crises, substance abuse, mental, physical, and emotional abuse, health, criminal involvement, victimization, and unemployment and poverty.
3: Jeff Hoover's our guest, Acting Inspector, Durham Regional Police Service. I'm sure you hear some of the debates as well in Toronto about, and some of it revolves around transit. Many, many people we talk to from the Toronto Police document, we also need the green light to be able not just to educate and not just to engage. We need to arrest people. We need to prosecute people who are selling drugs, who are using drugs openly. Do you have the authorization to do that? You don't want to push this just into the alleys and get it off the main street. If you don't have the authority to remove individuals or seize substances, there's got to be a fear the activity comes back the moment your patrol leaves and rounds the corner of the street. Do you have the authority to do this now?
4: Absolutely. And that's why we highlight that balanced response and approach. So first and foremost, after the education and information, we'll be moving to phase two, which will be targeted enforcement on criminal activities, and we'll be utilizing criminal and provincial offenses. And they include addressing things such as drug trafficking, open air drug use, liquor investigations and enforcement, trespassing, and just really having that presence to make sure that we address all those things so that we can deter that criminal activity, mitigate overdoses, property crime, public disorder. Because I believe, as you highlighted, the importance of our relationship with Mayor Carter is he said community safety is for everyone. And it's not just people that are passing through. It's for everyone so that everyone can enjoy what the city of Oshawa and Durham region has to offer.
3: Well, I'm glad you said that because I'll speak very frankly. I'll see somebody who's struggling or I would deem as unsheltered. And I see one of two types of people. One, I'm not sure that person isn't dangerous or potentially preying on some of the PREY, on some of the unsheltered people. I see very vulnerable people even in Ajax. And I think Mayor Carter mentioned this yesterday. If police can't police the predators, the sellers, the potential human traffickers, we've got to protect the people that are out there on their own. That's somebody's kid, right? That's somebody's parent, and we've got to protect them. And you guys and gals are kind of the last line of defense for that. I know that means something.
4: Absolutely, it does. And as you can tell by the name of our project, Project Atlantis 2, is this is an expansion, and we focused on things learned from last year. But last year we had a six-week initiative, which was focused on the enforcement side of things. And it was a real target on crime and disorder. It looked at things such as human trafficking, property crime, alcohol consumption, compliance and enforcement. And it resulted in a significant impact on our community. We had 104 arrests, 206 criminal charges. We completed 11 search warrants that led to the seizure of fentanyl, cocaine, shooting evidence, human trafficking offenses. But we also did other proactive things, such as doing 126 compliance checks, 110 AGCO inspections, and again, circling back around, we did 64 referrals to community partner agencies.
3: I'm eager to see where it goes, Jeff. Thanks very much for your time today on it.
4: Thank you very much.
3: Jeff Hoover's Acting Inspector, Durham Regional Police Force. Again, microcosm. That's kind of a project that we've got to pursue in Toronto. Be larger scale, that's for sure.
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3: So, promised a clip you'd remember the rest of the day. I saw this and I'm like, okay, it's kind of, you know, British people talking about British things, I suppose. But someone from something called the Center for Social Justice was on GB News in the United Kingdom. And there was a study that found 10-year-olds, remember being 10? You may have a 10-year-old right now. They are more in the UK anyway, but why would it be any different here? They're more likely to own a phone than be able to throw a ball properly. That's what I said. they're more likely to own their own phone, their own cell phone, 10, not 16, 10, than be able to throw a ball properly in fourth or fifth grade. So this gets back to phys ed, what we're doing, what we're not, where we're letting kids down, where we're choosing easy parenting. Here's Dan Lilly from that Center for Social Justice warning there are British accents in this clip.
11: One of the most important parts of childhood is learning how to be really active and getting strong, getting fit. And we're just seeing much less of it among younger children in particular. And obviously, if younger children are less active, they're much less likely to become active when they're older children. And the chance of them having a lifetime of playing sport and running and all things like that are massively harmed. So absolutely, it's really concerning to see.
3: Like, I want people talking like that here. I want them people talking like that in Ontario. I want them being loud about it. I don't care if parents feel, hey, you're picking on me. Parenting is hard. Of course it is. But many of our parents decided, hey, you can be bored. Hey, you can cope. We can all sit at a restaurant together, four of us, and have a meal, and there need not be a device in front of us. So we can connect with each other face to face. I love that stuff. We missed it so much during the pandemic. One of those voices, I love bringing brighter minds on as well, Dr. Tracy Viancourt, Canada Research Chair in School-Based Mental Health and Violence Prevention, and with the University of Ottawa as well. Let me start there, because we're going to talk about tech in classrooms, cell phone bans, all this stuff that I think we're having better conversations about. But you hear that clip and you're like, yeah, it's probably true here in Canada, too, isn't it?
15: I suspect it is. And I appreciate the trigger warning on the British accent. The issue is, you know, kids just aren't in parks. They're not, the physical literacy is just not where it is. I coach soccer, so I see it all the time. We need kids moving on their bikes, running around the neighborhood, chasing each other. That needs to be done at school as well. That improves their mental performance in school as well, because academic achievement is tied to physical activity.
3: There's an elementary school right behind our house where we've lived for years, and both our kids went to that elementary school. And I will tell you, even when I'm trying to get something done or even take an afternoon nap, when I hear kids during recess, Tracy, I'm happy. I can't explain it. It is a dopamine hit for me to hear them playing, see them playing. My kids are out of competitive sports now for the most part, with my youngest in grade 12. I'm going to miss that terribly. So I may be the guy showing up and just watching random baseball and soccer games, but I don't care, because that's what we did. And I think we were better for it.
15: I agree. I know we tend to romanticize how the past was always better than this current generation, but the evidence is there. We have tons of data on over 300,000 kids in Ontario. They are not moving. Only about 30% are meeting the daily physical activity targets. They have the sleep profiles of a middle-aged woman. They're just not getting to sleep easily. They're not staying asleep. I mean, these are all issues.
3: Tracy Viancourt's our guest. You do a lot with youth mental health. How much of that, like when we have a bad mental health day or a moment, or we're just ticked off with somebody or ourselves, the advice for parents always seems to be the same. Hit the gym, go for a walk, play a sport, do anything, play cards with somebody, just do something. And I worry that we aren't getting that message through enough, and there aren't those means enough. When many kids quit competitive sports, that's it for them. Because you're right, they don't organize amongst each other and say, there's 10 of us that are going to meet on the soccer field. And even if we, beat the garbage out of each other, at least we're getting some physical activity and getting some of our yayas out. You know, we don't tell kids to do that as much anymore.
15: It's interesting that you're saying that, because when you look at randomized controlled trials where they compare physical activity to SSRIs or SNRIs, so antidepressants, it often outperforms them. When I used to work at the Montreal Children's Hospital in the mood disorder clinic, one of our prescriptions was always to go for a family walk at least 20 minutes as a family. So physical activity has strong links to positive mental health, has strong links to better academic achievement and the like. We absolutely need kids to move.
3: What's your feel on a few of these bans? We can run them down. Just a ban on cell phones to start. I think we'd agree 2 years ago, the province and the Ministry of Education in Ontario put something in, but teachers are saying it doesn't really have teeth. And teachers told me on Friday when we took some calls on it that they send kids down to the office. And the feel I got was not every principal or vice principal is doing their job. These kids come right back with the phone and they're right back on it 5 minutes later. So I think we got to back teachers a bit more. How do you view a full-on ban on cell phones in schools?
15: I'm for it. For what you like, everything you just described is accurate. Again, we have data on this. Ironically,

0: teachers really need this policy in place to help them manage this, because it's not with like a partial ban or little restrictions here and there. It's just not helping them out.
1: What about the tech? I think about Chromebooks in elementary school, and they're giving them to younger and younger kids. Sometimes that's helpful for some kids, less helpful for others. There's debates about autism, ADHD. But when I took my kid the first day to junior kindergarten, I just didn't expect he'd come home with a Chromebook 3 or 4 years later. And that's exactly what happened for both our sons. And I'm like, I don't think we should do that. I'd love to go back again, old schooling it, textbooks, notebooks, pens, paper, stuff on the blackboard. Are we way too far, or can we reverse that?
0: I think we can reverse it as well. And there's countries that are doing it. So Sweden right now is going back to basics. They're going to be assigning people actual textbooks. There's a lot of evidence that suggests that if you take notes by hand, that they're better at retention. So every university student should know this. Writing your notes down on your laptop is not as good for retention. You'll do better on your exam if you actually write it out. I don't know if it should be in cursive or in block. I'm not going to weigh in on that debate. but there's something about, I always think about things from an evolutionary perspective, and there's no way that our brains are designed for this type of technology. We are here, though. They need to learn about technology for sure, but it probably shouldn't be the mainstay of how they're learning. There's tons of evidence that the way we teach reading, it's done in a certain way and it's effective. The way we teach mathematics, and it's not done on Chromebooks.
1: Let me ask you about social media. And you coach, you're in the sports world, but you're also in the education world. Do we still have data that bears out that social media is way worse for girls than it is for boys?
0: 100%. Nobody's going to debate that.
1: Yeah.
0: It's the social comparisons. It's all the glam filters. It's really bad for their body image. It's really bad for disordered eating, depression, anxiety, and the like.
1: Because that's why I don't know that I agree with a ban, because I documented this in a bunch of different ways. There's a way, even for, as you would guess, college recruitment, for university recruitment, for younger soccer players, younger hockey players, their teams are all on Instagram when they're 12, 13, 14. I think those are really healthy things. Learning a recipe, learning music and posting your music. I don't know that I want a kid being able to drive and not being able to use social media. So I hate the idea of an outright ban. I don't know how you see it.
0: So what I agree, and I think it would be absolutely impossible to manage. Age verification has its inherent challenges as well. We need to be protecting privacy and the like, but I think we could manage it in school. So the 6 hours they're compelled to attend, how about we just get the devices out of their hands, get them concentrated? Really what my concern is always about improving focus and memory and academic performance. And also to get back to basics, how about, you mentioned the dinner with four, people and their phones out. That's exactly what it looks like now. There's no eye contact anymore. There's nothing about what it means to be human. All, like you said about the giggles and the fun on the playground. That's what I want to hear as well.
1: Yeah, I hear that loud and clear. Hey, I really like picking your brain on this stuff, and we'll keep those conversations going. Thanks for doing what you do.
0: Take care.
1: There's Dr. Tracy Viancourt, Canada Research Chair in School-Based Mental Health and Violence Prevention.
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11: Quite an accomplishment did occur in the recent Montreal marathon. And you may know this person, obviously, and this person's mom. So leading into Mother's Day weekend, this collides with this incredible achievement for her 11-year-old son, James, who did this half marathon in Montreal this past weekend. But it's more than just finishing the race. That's one accomplishment. The other accomplishment that just sort of spreads the love even wider is the money he raised for Sick Kids Hospital. So let me introduce people one by one here. Ali Budd is somebody you would know from Home Network. You see her show House of Ali on Stack TV. Fellow Western alum. I mean, it's Huron College, but it counts. Okay, she joins me now on Toronto Today. Thank you for being on, first of all.
12: Hi, thank you for having us.
11: Tell us a few days before Mother's Day. Tell us before we introduce your son, and there's another part to the family. We can never forget Dad. We get forgotten until June. Mother's Day comes first. I know how this works. But tell us how why you're an incredibly proud mother this morning and based on last weekend.
12: James is just amazing, and he's been running with his dad. Josh started running probably, I don't know, Josh, you can correct me, a couple years ago. And James jumped in with him and they just trained together for the last 8 months and ran a half marathon. James is 11 years old. He ran the whole thing in Montreal and raised, I'll let him tell you how much, but a significant amount for Sick Kids Hospital. And I'm like bursting. I could cry.
11: Makes you shine, eh? What a, like, you know, Allie, some of your friends, some of my friends' kids, we're really excited when there's an afternoon and they empty the dishwasher. We got to be honest about life in this day and age,
12: I mean,
11: right?
12: We're not going to compare. You know, I have three amazing kids,
11: yes.
12: four plus Josh's daughter, Bella, and they're all amazing. But this one's about James right now.
11: Okay, before we get to James, you mentioned Josh, your husband. Let me get to Josh. Josh
12: is actually my ex-husband, so
11: okay.
12: Let's be clear on the radio. He's James' dad. We're just still really good friends.
11: I gotcha. Josh, an amazing achievement there as well. Tell me about the running. And when you put a kid into something when they're 9, 10, 11, you're never sure what'll take and what won't. Why did this take with yours and Allie's son?
13: Hey, good morning. How are you?
11: Good.
13: Well, I think it took because it went really at his own pace. We didn't go any further or faster than he wanted to. And just week by week, we gradually listened to his body, listened to his energy and his mood. And it was really James that was dictating how this kind of program and experience went, and I just followed his lead and helped facilitate.
11: Amazing. All right, let me James, you can hear me okay, man?
14: Yeah, I can hear you.
11: Okay, congratulations on the achievement. Now, let's be honest, and let's even pretend mom and dad aren't listening right now. I know I've raised two sons. They're 20 and 17 right now. Sometimes dad says something or mom says something, and here's what I get back. Nah, no thanks, dad. Ah, come on, dad. Ah, I'm good, dad. You didn't say that about the running. What made you love it so much, man?
14: I mean, I started to love it when my dad was running his first half marathon. I thought it looked so cool, so I ran like 10 meters with him, and I knew I loved it.
11: What a great story. What made you want to raise money for Sick Kids Hospital?
14: I mean, I've been in Sick Kids Hospital a lot. I'm sick. I was sick.
11: Mm-hmm.
14: And I'm running for those really sick kids who can't.
11: Yeah, amazing. And what do you think that means to them, that somebody, one of their own? It's one thing when people donate money to charity, and we all should try and make the world a better place. But I can't believe that an 11-year-old, somebody who's going to be obviously a wonderful teenager, wonderful man someday, you knew at 11 how important this would be to kids your own age going through what you went through.
14: Yeah, wait, can you repeat the question?
11: Well, just how you knew that this would be something special to do and something important to do. Sometimes I was 11 once. Sometimes at 11, we don't know what's important and what's not. But you recognize this as a way to really give back to other people.
14: I did it because, like, I felt like it was inspiring to them. So I... if the money could help them, maybe they could also like run or play sports or do whatever they want.
11: What are the things you like to do most with your free time and being active?
14: Running, basketball, Lego. I said running. Just those stuff, playing with my siblings.
11: Now, you ran 13 miles, and I was never great at math in school, but to me, that's two more miles than the amount of years you've been alive. I can't believe that. It's amazing. How did you get tired at any point? Were you like, I'm not sure I can finish? What was the hardest part of running the 13 miles, James?
14: The hardest part was like the last mile, I think, because my legs were really sore, and I didn't talk to anyone. I was so tired, and I don't know if I could finish. But then I like pushed through and started sprinting the last kilometer.
11: That's what you got to do. Yeah, that's the best feeling when you got a little bit of gas left in the tank. We'll go to your dad, Josh, and now Josh can be like color commentator for the Olympic marathon. Assess your son's race. How, like, were you kind of keeping an eye, making sure that he was staying balanced, not going too fast too early? What did you need to do as dad?
13: I had to resist my temptation to ask him if he was okay every 30 seconds, which he was. And so I, again, like everything else, just kind of took his lead, and he smiled from the beginning to the end. Most of it was a dance party. There was a speaker we had with us. So we sang along, we smiled, and really honestly treated it a bit more as like a victory lap than a race, just to celebrate all the hard work.
11: Wow, man. And you're focusing on what you got to do, too. This is not easy for anybody to finish 13.1 miles. But as you say, part of your focus is it's such an amazing emotional distraction to watch, you know, the person you've raised from a baby be 11 years old and do this with you.
13: Hello?
11: Yeah, did you get me, Josh?
13: I think I missed the last second of
11: It ends up being so amazing. You got a lot to focus on because you got to run your own race too, don't you?
13: Yeah, and I mean, as his dad, like, I'm not going to lie, like, I wanted to soak up every moment of that. And it's the type of thing where, you know, every day when we're trying to capture moments, we pull out our phone and try and take videos and pictures. And I tried very much just to, like, mentally feel it, look at him. It's a big deal for me. I'm going to be thinking about that moment for a long time.
11: Allie, I'll wrap with you. When James tells that story, and Josh as well, like, you said you were going to have a tough time holding it together. Like, just makes your heart sore, doesn't it?
12: I mean, I've, like, muted myself this whole conversation because I'm crying already, just thinking about that moment that day and just, like, the sheer pride. I did not run anything, but I did stand with my son in the rain, and, like, my heart was in my throat the whole time. You know, thinking about, are they okay? Is he okay? You know, I can't believe he's doing this. I'm just so immensely proud of my son and of his dad.
11: It's a great story. I'm so glad the three of you shared it. Now, I'll ask you, Allie, I mentioned emptying the dishwasher. Has he got a little bit of a hall pass from household chores the next three or four? No, not at all. His room's a mess. If he doesn't clean his room before Mother's Day, there's going to be hell to pay. I feel it. I can definitely sense that.
12: He's a pretty good kid. So we do give him slight hall passes, but no, he's still gonna do his stuff around the house.
11: Good parents always raise good kids. Strong parents raise strong kids too.
12: We hope so. We're trying.
11: Thanks. Well, you're on your journey. It's all that matters. Thank you to the three of you. It's a great story for our listeners. And James, thanks for doing what you do, buddy, and for being on the show. Do you still have to go to school today? No way, right?
12: Yes.
11: Like, oh my gosh. Okay.
12: Now he's going to Sick Kids Hospital today, this morning, to present his check. Actually, James, you didn't even say, how much money did you raise?
14: Over $16,000.
11: Yeah, I kind of buried the lead there. That's my bad, but I'm glad you brought that up. I would have brought it up at the end, but my goodness, $16,000. I hope that's an amazing feeling to give them that money today, James. We all look for those amazing feelings as adults, but you're getting a pretty big one at age 11. Thank you for doing what you did. I appreciate it.
14: Thank you so much for your time.
11: Oh my God. Thank you. You got a TV or radio host in you. You got some TV radio host DNA in you right there.
12: Yeah, we're gonna see where this goes. We'll talk to our Chorus family and see what happens.
11: I don't blame you. Get the right agent. That's all that matters, Allie. That's the agent's everything.
12: We're working on it.
11: Thanks to the three of you. I appreciate it.
13: Have a great
12: Thank
13: day.
12: Thank you so much.
11: What a great
12: Thank
11: story. You. Loved it. Loved it.
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5: From the National Newsroom of the Canadian Press, I'm Naira Ahmed. The hantavirus-stricken ship has come to the end of its journey.
6: The cruise ship hit by a deadly hantavirus outbreak has docked at the Dutch port of Rotterdam for disinfection, wrapping up a troubled journey that has put international health authorities on alert. The NV Hondius was carrying 25 crew members and two medical personnel as it reached Rotterdam on Monday morning after all the passengers disembarked elsewhere. AP reports people boarding the boat were wearing white hazardous materials suits. A short distance from where the ship docked, authorities have set up white containers along the water in between a line of windmills. The crew will enter immediate quarantine, with those who cannot be immediately repatriated spending their time in quarantine in these containers. I'm Charles Delesma.
5: Sales of new electric vehicles jumped in March as Canadians took advantage of the long-awaited return of federal government subsidies. Canadian Press reporter Lisa Laporte.
7: Statistics Canada released data Thursday showing 21,547 new electric vehicles were purchased in March. It's the highest number since December of 2024, which was just before the government paused the rebate program. Despite the sales jump, market share for EVs is still lagging as they represent just over 12% of all new vehicles sold.
5: Ottawa brought back subsidies for new EVs on February 16th after pausing them in January of 2025 when money from the previous program ran out. The search for an Ontario man who disappeared more than a year ago on a ski trip in Quebec continues for the long weekend.
8: Liam Thoman went missing at Mont Tremblant in February 2025, and a new search began yesterday and continues today. It includes trained search and rescue dog units. The family have also launched a blue wristband campaign to bring attention to Thoman's disappearance. A $50,000 reward remains in place for information that leads to locating Thoman, though it is set to expire on Wednesday. Don Mitchell, The Canadian Press.
5: And on the war front, a drone strikes a UAE nuclear plant as the U.S. and Iran signal they are prepared to resume the war.
9: President Trump posting on social media, for Iran, the clock is ticking and they better get moving fast or there won't be anything left of them. Shortly after a call with Israeli Prime Minister Benjamin Netanyahu Sunday, after he addressed his cabinet. This came after a drone strike targeted the UAE's Seoul nuclear power plant in what authorities said was an unprovoked terrorist attack. No major damage was reported. The incident highlights the risk of renewed war as the U.S. and Iran signal they would be ready to fight again, and tensions continue over the Strait of Hormuz. The UAE has hosted air defenses and personnel from Israel, which joined the U.S. in the attack that sparked the war. I'm Julie Walker.
5: This is the Canadian Press. In sports, the Montreal Canadiens are focused on winning their second Game 7 of the 2026 NHL playoffs when they visit the Buffalo Sabres tonight. The winner advances to play the well-rested and unbeaten Carolina Hurricanes in the Eastern Conference Final. Team Canada will look to take its third consecutive game at the World Men's Hockey Championship in Switzerland today when it plays winless Denmark in Group B preliminary round action. The Ottawa Charge will attempt to extend the best-of-five professional Women's Hockey League Championship showdown when they host the Montreal Victoire tonight, trailing the series by two. The Victoire, with back-to-back overtime victories on home ice, are one win away from claiming their first-ever Walter Cup. The Toronto Blue Jays open a four-game road series tonight against the New York Yankees, and the NBA's Western Conference Finals tip off tonight with the San Antonio Spurs visiting Canadian Shai Gilgeous-Alexander and the defending champion Oklahoma City Thunder. From the Canadian Press, I'm Naira Ahmed.
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11: Waymo and these driverless vehicles could come, swoop around, pick you up, you climb in, and yes, we're in a scene out of the 1990 movie Total Recall, but there's a lot. I want to give it some time and think it out, and some of this is also concern about not necessarily the safety record of Waymo. There's always going to be a story. In other cities, it's been documented they may be safer from some of the early data than cars that have drivers, from taxis that have drivers, certainly Uber and Lyft, which are a lot less regulated. We've documented this a million times over than the taxi industry. But I think the big question is, given that Toronto's pretty bloated already, the rideshare market is bloated. And how do we balance what is a conventional taxi, what is a terribly bloated rideshare market? I mean, there have been so many bad ideas, and we're not even talking about jumping into an Uber or a Lyft. We're also talking about all the bikes, all the motorized bikes, all the back and forth, all the unlicensed, undocumented drivers, all the laws that get... And remember Mayor Chow about, like, I think under a year ago was like, well, we should see if we through our municipal government can pay those people a minimum wage. And you're like, what are we that's their decision to drive those bikes. Sometimes, yeah, it's the last possible option. But all of this creates a bit of a layer of bureaucracy. And you're fine to doubt that the city will have a good grip, given its track record, that it could handle Waymo's coming in when it can handle the Uber and Lyft industry and the rideshare industry. I know probably which way our next guest is going to land on this, but I also want to talk about some of the substance as to why and where she thinks it's going. Christine Hubbard's the operations manager for Beck Taxi. It's nice to have you back on.
12: Good morning. Thanks, Greg.
11: Now, you can't, I got to think you're not a pro Waymo person, but is it doubts about the tech, or is it doubts about the city's ability to manage what the right numbers would be? Because maybe we could assume these are coming someday, but you might have some skepticism that Toronto knows what to do and when to do it.
12: That's right. I think, you know, you've hit the nail on the head. It comes down to the fact that our city is a complete mess right now. We have 100,000 you know, Uber and Lyft passenger drivers, probably 100,000 more food delivery drivers than the, you know, e-bikes and, you know, that style of delivery. Everything right now, our city is beyond capacity when it comes to what they want to call professional drivers. And I just think before we start adding more cars, because I think we can all agree the congestion problems in this city very much are attributed to having too many cars. And we invited those hundreds of thousands of vehicles to cruise our streets empty half the time. And I guess that's what we'd have to look at. What is the uptake on a Waymo vehicle? Of course, there are safety issues. I love how they want to say that they're safer than human drivers. But is it safer for our communities to lose potentially thousands of jobs, potentially leaving people who are already often isolated at home? We've talked about the wheelchair accessible crisis in this city. You know, there's no one in a Waymo to assist a senior with their mobility device, for example. There are just so many questions and so many negative impacts that are very well outlined that go alongside any of the positive ones.
11: Well, and the city likes to make the pledge, well, you know, the Waymos would be electric vehicles, net zero, on. And I'm not saying that's not significant, but if the way I look at it, Christine, is you throw a bunch, couple thousand electric cars on our roads, even if they're driverless, now you've stuck more people in traffic. Now you've caused more emissions. Now you've got the worst congestion and worse nightmares for people trying to get from A to B, just the same as you would for gas-powered vehicles.
12: That's right. And we hear all kinds of stories, and this isn't necessarily a safety issue, but they just get lined up at a left turn because as cautious as they are, they never make the turn. So cars are blocked for blocks behind them as they sort of stop working. We know that there was a power outage in San Francisco, I believe it was, and the vehicles just stopped. And what happens when, I mean, does the internet go down? What makes these things stop working? And the fact is, here we are again talking about a multi-billion dollar U.S. company, you know, funneling money out of our country, not even paying a local driver. So I don't see the advantage. Let's get back to, let's make sure training is sufficient. We've lost that. Let's make sure vehicle inspections are significant. Let's continue the trend of lightweight, greener vehicles, which is already happening. So they can't take this on. They're not qualified in the city.
11: Those were the two things I thought of. Revenue leaves the city. It goes straight to California. It's not like they're going to set up a local office here with assistant managers and human resources people. It goes right down to the south. And if we're talking about this support Canada, buy local, this would be the antithesis of that. Do you see, and there's probably no way, is there any way that taxi jobs aren't affected by this and some of them evaporate?
12: So I think probably they will cannibalize the Uber and Lyft. So the same companies that are working on this type of technology, you know, Uber has said it right from the beginning. And this is the thing I think is so funny. You know, we've got wannabe mayors and counselors out there who say, oh, we have to protect the Uber and Lyft driver jobs. Uber has been very clear from the beginning. We don't want drivers. We can't wait to have driverless vehicles. So it's just such an interesting thing that we would bring that here sooner when, of course, like, what do we do with the jobs that are gone? And I'm not suggesting I'm fighting for Uber and Lyft drivers, but living in a community where we've invited all of these people, what do we do when they have no source of income?
11: You seem terribly frustrated by, I think you've called it like a vacuum of leadership, either from the current mayor or potential mayoral candidates. Who or what gives you hope?
12: You know, I'm not there yet. I just, you know, I think
11: I'll put down you down you down as none of the above for now then. Okay.
12: None of the above right now. I mean, honestly, you know, we've been dealing with government. We are a regulated industry, but they decide to regulate some parts and not others, which of course leads to chaos. And, you know, I'd love to see someone who actually does what they say they're going to do. The overarching problems that have been identified in this city when it comes to ground transportation anyway, they've done exactly the opposite. When it comes to climate change, when it comes to traffic and congestion, when it comes to safe roads, what are we doing?
11: How far do you think Waymos are away from being on Toronto streets then?
12: You know, I don't think it's going to be this year or next year. I think probably, you know, let's talk about the sensors and the cameras. I mean, you lived through this past winter. You know that when you put your car in reverse, it couldn't see anything. So, you know, not the weather is one problem, but the other is just the complex nature of our roadways. And I think probably if they're going to be tested in Ontario, it's going to happen outside of the city. But, you know, I've made the mistake of predicting how things should or will work. And, you know, no one wants to talk to anyone who has experience.
11: And generally, these take 12 to 24 months of testing. They didn't do this overnight in San Francisco or Phoenix. So the idea of, I don't doubt we see, test vehicles out there. But to your point, the idea that I could leave work today, climb in a Waymo, that feels like a 2029-2030 issue. And hopefully, again, the city goes and nothing stays static. It's either going to get better, the congestion, the lane closures, the construction, all of it, or it's going to get worse. It's not just going to sit there and be what it is right now.
12: Yeah, I mean, I think we heard it's the same lobbying firm that is, you know, lobbying for Waymo as did for Uber 15 years ago. And we know that everything they said that they were going to achieve is absolutely false. So they didn't reduce traffic. They didn't reduce car ownership. They have not helped our public transit system. It's been the absolute opposite of all of those things. So I do, you know, and this is where I become jaded when it comes to our regulators and politicians here. They're fed a line and they accept it and then accept no responsibility for having accepted it. And then they'll just go further because they can't turn around and admit that they made a mistake. And this is the trap of politics. And I think you know, it's just a very scary thing sometimes when you think about who is making decisions on behalf of the safety of the people who live here.
11: We're 7 weeks away from the first World Cup match. Give me your vibe as to what it's like here in the city and what it's like for a taxi driver. Is this going to be a real great time to earn some money back that doesn't get earned during the slow periods? Will they be constantly busy raking in customers, or will it be difficult? What do you see?
12: So I think it's going to be amazing. I think just like any major event in the city, you know, the hope is that there won't be so much construction that no one can move. I mean, we're obviously subject to the condition of the roads. So in a major snowstorm, our cars can't move the same way everybody else's cars can't move. But if we find that, you know, traffic is moving and people are able to get around and things have been planned well, it's going to be an amazing time for taxi drivers. And, you know, I just do really think when people come to the city, and that's the other part of this Waymo problem, is do we really just never want to interact with another human at all in any parts of the day, you know, where you come from another country to visit Toronto, that is the multicultural sort of center of the planet, really. Do you want to avoid contact with people? I think taxi drivers have always been the ambassadors of this city. They're the first people very often that a visitor interacts with. And I think it's just a wonderful thing. I think it's a great time to really actually go back and think about humanity and people and interacting. And I think that's what these big events are about. And why would we be pushing to separate all of us? And is that the kind of world we're trying to build?
11: It's a great point. Thanks for the time, Christine. I appreciate you being on.
12: My pleasure.
11: Operations manager for Beck Taxis.
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1: I mentioned Jonathan Haidt and his book, The Anxious Generation. We played you this clip a bit earlier, and people were like, I'm sorry, what did he say about Snapchat? My kid's on Snapchat. This was just a couple days ago. So I'll just talk. There's a bunch of things happening at once, right? Cell phone bans for schools. We talked about these Yonder pouches. Amazing, amazing technology. If you go see Dave Chappelle, Kevin Hart, whomever, you're going to have to put your phone in one of these pouches. And it's with you. You won't be going crazy thinking it's locked up in storage somewhere and somebody will misplace it and I won't get it back. You have it the whole time. You just don't use it. And kids have figured out how to do a little more. Teachers have figured out how to do a little more. But then there's the social media bans. Then there's getting these Chromebooks out of school. It's not what we signed up for. When my kid started junior kindergarten, if you told me, well, he'll be on a Chromebook 4 or 5 hours a day, I would have been like, no, that's, I don't want that. And I think most parents in a referendum in any jurisdiction would say that. Here's what was said about Snapchat by Jonathan Haidt just 2 days ago.
2: Oh, at Snapchat in 2022, we know from their internal documents from the lawsuits, they were getting 10,000 reports of sextortion from their users, not a year, every month. And that's just what was reported, which is the tip of the iceberg. So Snapchat is a terrible platform for children to be on. It should be an adult-only platform. You're talking with strangers around the world and with disappearing messages, and Snapchat doesn't even keep a record. It is ideal for sextortion. There's even a handbook, How to Sextort Kids on Snapchat. It goes around the world, and criminal organizations use it.
1: Again, Haidt's been fantastic, and I think even the people that weren't as willing to listen to him a couple of years ago sure are now. Karen Vates is an education advocate in the States. We've had her on before, and I always say we need about 20 more of her in Ontario banging the drum and making some noise, but we're having better conversations, and she joins us now on Toronto Today. It's great to have you back on up here in Canada. Thank you.
3: Thank you for having me. These are very important conversations, and we absolutely need everyone having them right now.
1: Well, you were doing a lot of this about schools during the pandemic. I'm sure you were pre-pandemic and post-pandemic. Now that we're getting the receipts from, not to bring up the debate about how long schools were closed again, but this is a five-alarm fire, and it's combining with everything else, the tech in classrooms at a young age, the cell phone uses, the social media apps, and I think parents are finally putting their foot down and saying, doesn't matter how we vote, just enough's enough, and we got to save our kids.
3: Yeah, we've kind of sleptwalked into this, and I actually compare it, you know, in schools to the same way that most of us have a device, that we sleptwalked into this idea that I have a computer in my pocket now and I can access the internet anytime and I'll be smarter and more informed and more connected. And then we've watched as our use of those devices actually turned into too much watching Instagram reels and not enough connecting with our families and finding facts and being more informed, right? So in the same way that adults have had to figure out how to moderate our use of tech to make it actually useful in our life and not harmful. And I don't even know that we've all achieved that. We kind of have that problem on steroids in schools because I've been in education for long enough to remember when, you know, there was no tech. And then we had the first generation of iPads and first generation of Chromebooks. Mm. And suddenly these devices emerged that seemed like they too could increase kids' access to the world via the internet. And that view from, you know, 10, 12 years ago feels quaint now.
1: It really does. And you and I, Karen, and so many people listening, if they're over 35, we remember a world without all this tech. We remember our parents going, you're on your Commodore 64 too long, or you're playing Atari, or you're at the arcade, or you're watching too much TV. But those were just brief windows of time. We weren't doing those things 7, 8, 9 hours a day. And that's what the phones are. Maybe more time than that.
3: That's what the phones are. And also, nobody was, you know, investing bazillions of dollars to optimize the TV to be, you know, sending alerts to us that were literally stimulating and addictive, right? And nobody had figured out a backdoor way to get the TV into schools so that when you turn to the back page of your book, if your teacher wasn't looking, you could navigate over to YouTube. There's no comparison to the pre-device world that we live in today. So now we know the mistakes we've made, and I absolutely think your ultimate call to action here that it's incumbent on parents to enter this conversation is the most important one. It's almost the place to start. Teachers have actually been speaking out about the issues with tech, and you know, the better teachers have been trying to put the tech to the side for a lot of years, but we're also in this world where for the last 5, 7 years, district administrators have come to think of it as doing a good job is having a window into a classroom because of the tech dashboard that lets you see the assessments in schools. And it's all too smart by half because they're not actually better informed and the tech is not fueling better learning. But even today's administrators need to be kind of pushed to rethink how they do their work. Much of the momentum to keep tech in schools is probably more administrator-led than anything.
1: I think you're right. So, I'm sure if teachers voted per school, want pens and paper and textbooks back, or you want to keep going with the computers. The idea of focusing kids in, you found a data point that was amazing, if you could bring it up for me. Cell phones were banned in Dallas, Texas, and schools saw a huge increase in kids checking books out of libraries. Like, who'd have thunk it? They want something. Nobody wants to sit around and be bored. But here's a book, and let's turn the clock back. And kids were checking out books like crazy once they banned the phones.
3: This is a great stat, you know, and this is just about phones. This had nothing to do with classroom devices, but a cell phone ban hit Dallas schools, and the library was looking at year-on-year checkout. You know, the year, you know, we're now 12 months into this cell phone ban, and library checkouts are up 24%. Which is just a non-trivial number. And it reminds us of the blessing of boredom. When you were bored as a kid, those were the times that you found a friend, you know, found that neighbor, did something creative, picked up the book. And instead, now when kids are bored, they're doing the same thing again that adults are often doing, which is gravitating to, you know, entertainment. And it's just not nurturing us the way that it ought to be. And yeah, it's time for parents to take action.
1: I got about a minute left and you got a busy morning too, but let me ask you, is so much of the untethering of the phones, so much of this is still the parents, isn't it? So much of it is, I got to know where my kid is all the time. I want to know what they want to have for dinner. I want to know where I can pick them up. And people will say, well, what if there's a school shooting? What if there's a lockdown? We got an office for that. We got a phone for that. And we got a receptionist for that. We always have and we always will. Our parents still not as willing, maybe even as we think they should be, to be untethered from their little ones?
3: All along, parents have been the bottleneck. Every time you look at surveys about this issue, teachers want phones out the most. Teachers and administrators have the highest percentage of saying, I'm completely in favor of phone bans, followed by students. Students are actually more in favor of phone bans than their parents. Parents are the biggest obstacle to getting phones out of school, so that's why we need to create community around this work. And also, you know, the strong majority of parents that actually do favor phone bans need to make their voices heard, because the majority needs to carry the day on this one.
1: She's a great voice on this. You can go to her website also, Karen Vaites, which is V-A-I-T-E-S .org. It's only 7 Eastern time, and I got that right. Karen, thank you so much for the time and for being accessible to our show. I always love our chats.
3: Thanks for having me.
1: Everything K-12 under the sun there. And again, we need more conversations like this. We're getting there. We are getting there to improve a lot of these outcomes, reading outcomes, math outcomes. How about physical health outcomes? You wouldn't believe what we used to do at recess when we didn't stand around. And as she said, all of us had a computer in our pocket.
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1: Things gotten cheaper in your life. We talk about gas prices. We told you when gas prices were this high 4 years ago. People heard this stat yesterday, reached out, and I'm like, yes, it's true. $15,000 worth of cost of groceries for a family of four in Canada, across Canada, and I argue more than GTA for sure. $15,000 4 years ago when gas prices soared because of the Russia-Ukraine war, Russia's invasion of Ukraine, and the price.

0: Toronto Today with Greg Brady.
1: Things gotten cheaper in your life? We talk about gas prices. We told you when gas prices were this high 4 years ago. People heard this stat yesterday, reached out, and I'm like, yes, it's true. $15,000 worth the cost of groceries for a family of four in Canada, across Canada, and I argue more than GTA for sure. 15 grand 4 years ago when gas prices soared because of the Russia-Ukraine war, Russia's invasion of Ukraine, and the price of oil going up accordingly. Well, that number is $17,600 now, $2,600. Kind of need to make an extra $5,000 to pay for the extra food. So that guess what that $5,000's not going to? Rent for your kid's new place. Rent for him moving in with his girlfriend or her moving in with her boyfriend or roommates or whomever. Millennials in 21. This is 5 years ago. We're twice as likely to live with their parents as baby boomers were when they were young adults. And do you think that's gotten worse or better? I think you know the answer. Scott Aitchison's the CPC MP for Parry Sound, Muskoka, and also the Shadow Minister for Housing. Scott, thanks for being on.
2: My pleasure. Thanks for having me again, Greg.
1: Listen, I know how much you care about this issue. I also know you'd absolutely tell the audience, tell your constituents, and you'd give the Carney government credit if things were getting better. How would anyone argue with data and facts? There's no data and facts to back up that things are improving.
2: In fact, you're right. I mean, if you look at the recent parliamentary budget, this is Annette Ryan, the new parliamentary budget officer, Mr. Carney's handpicked budget officer. She noted in a note, just a number of notes that she prepared on the spring economic update that Finance Minister Champagne delivered. And she pointed out that regarding housing affordability and support for the housing supply, it's still central to the whole economic statement, but there's no targets and there's been no notable improvement. And they don't see how it is going to improve. They've created a new agency called Build Canada Homes. For the record, so your audience knows, this is the third federal Crown corporation dedicated to housing. They've spent a year building it, saying it's going to change the game. And the parliamentary budget officer looks at it and says, well, you might come up with 26,000 units over the next 5 years, but we need 500,000 units a year for the next 10 years to restore affordability. And so, I'm just like, all the promise, all the talk, all the announcements, it's like we're rearranging the deck chairs on the Titanic while we watch the situation get worse and worse and worse.
1: When the then prime minister, I mean, he just won the leadership, so he assumed the prime minister's chair, was out during our election campaign. He talked about a wartime effort to build homes. You do need all three levels of government moving at the same time, but just what have you seen from a lack of urgency? If you were on their team, what would you be telling them to go, guys, we made this promise. Here's where we're not meeting the moment.
2: Well, it's interesting you mentioned the post-war effort, because Canada's home ownership rates now, Stats Canada reports that for young families, ownership of a home is at a post-war low. So it's as bad, in fact, it's really worse than what it was right after the war. And that's why I assume Prime Minister Carney talked about building at a scale and a speed we haven't seen in a generation, because right after the war, the government created something called the Central Mortgage and Housing Corporation, and they built entire communities, and they did it fast. And within 10 years, we really had the problem solved. We've been at this for 10 years now, 10 years now, and everything has gotten worse. Rents have doubled, mortgage rates have doubled, like people can't afford to own a home, and home ownership is as low as it's been since the post-war, particularly for young people. They talked a big game, and he was very proud of his Build Canada Homes agency, but they've spent a year building this thing, and the only thing they've really announced is stuff that was already underway by the Canada Lands Company, one of the other federal Crown corporations dedicated to housing. So it's a lot of talk. It feels, I know that everyone was very excited about Prime Minister Carney and his CV and his experience and his global Rolodex, but it feels an awful lot like the last prime minister, where the announcements were really flashy and very, very impressively done, and great backdrops and really great talking points and saying all the right things, but there's no results, and Canadians are feeling it every day. The dream of home ownership is slipping further and further away. And while that happens, people can't afford food, and just the general basics are so expensive, people can't afford it. And they've, they,

They spent a year building another agency instead of getting the job done and clearing the path. 95% of all housing in this country is market housing. 5% is social and supportive housing. We probably need to increase that a little bit. Probably should be more like 6 or 7%. And so that's what Build Canada Homes is supposed to focus on. Nothing's been built yet. But I don't know how they think we can solve the housing affordability situation in this country.

0: And so, you know, there'll be more renters. And I will acknowledge that rental rates have come down a little bit across the country. And that's because of, you know, generally this affordability issue. And the fact that the government, you know, has focused some of its attention on getting purpose-built rentals constructed. And so there's no question we need more rentals. But my concern now is that, you know, the dream of home ownership, like the concept of home ownership, it's not just some kind of thing where we're like, oh, it'd be nice to own a home. We've built our entire system around the concept of owning a home, buying a home, and then using the equity that you build up in that home over decades to help fund your retirement.
1: Yes.
0: So this isn't just about young people, it's about all people. If no one can afford to buy, if people can't afford to get in, if no one is able to actually get into the home ownership market, all they can do is rent something that the government is subsidizing. If they can't get into the home ownership market, what value do you think is left in those boomers' houses that they want to now sell and downsize into? They can't.
1: There's that. I got a minute left here, but I also think the people you saw when you knock on doors and the people I saw when I knocked on doors, 30-year-olds living at home. Some of them are making six figures and they still can't get out. They either need to find a part. This delays everything, doesn't it? And it's more a social issue, and it's nothing I think governments can legislate, but this delays partnerships and marriages and having kids. This delays all of that stuff. And this is something that is greatly concerning. Our birth rate is not where it needs to be. And to me, all the parties should coalesce together and go, well, how do we fix this? How do we make this easier to even start a family? And I don't think we're having those conversations.
0: No, we're not. And you're right. Family formation, starting life in the way that these young people, their parents, their grandparents, and their great-grandparents, they just took it for granted, right? And that's not happening. And you're right. I mean, you know, one of the biggest reasons it's not happening is because these young people are simply locked out of the market, whether it's trying to find their first rental or the first home that they could buy. They feel trapped. And that's because they are, because the expense of the system. It's one of these things where it has happened over decades, where we have gradually increased the development charge at the local level. We've gradually increased, you know, taxation on housing. When the GST or the HST, the GST originally, I guess, was introduced back in the 80s, you know, it wasn't charged on homes under $450,000, but it was supposed to be indexed. It never was. And then governments got drunk on the money they were making off these homes. And the only reason they were able to keep it going and keep charging this money is because interest rates were so low, and like money was almost free. And so it was never really sustainable, but people were putting it on their mortgage, right? And now that's changed very quickly, and the government's not responded to it.
1: I'm glad we got to keep talking about it. We got to fix this. Scott, thanks for being on and trying to push as hard as you can where you are. I appreciate the time.
0: Yeah, thanks again, Greg. I really appreciate your time, too.
1: Scott Aitchison, CPC MP, Shadow Minister for Housing.
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14: This is the Victoria Day edition of Toronto Today with Greg Brady.
15: Yeah, you can't stand up during a movie. That's not right. It really doesn't matter. I'm sure I'll see Michael at some point in time. It might frustrate me. But you can't stand up in the theater. There's lots of clapping. I remember seeing the original Batman when people were so hyped. Not the original, but the Jack Nicholson. Everybody was applauded. Michael Keaton, Jack Nicholson, Prince's name came on. Music by Prince. People applauded. Nobody stood up. Nobody stood up to try and explain to Vicky Vale that Bruce Wayne was Batman. Can you imagine the pranks you could play on this person? Honestly, you can't figure this out. They had to do a big reveal. Anyway, no dancing in the theater. I'm sure at least one of our next guests would agree. You often hear her on our show, chatting politics, chatting big issues as well. But this is an important one, I think, for Toronto pet owners. We've got Ariel Kimmel on the line, Riverside resident, and firmly in the camp of don't dance in a movie theater. Am I wrong about this? There's no way anybody wants that to happen. There's no way anybody wants their partner to be like getting up. You're not at a concert.
16: You're only wrong when it's the Taylor Swift era.
15: No.
16: We're all dancing.
15: Yes, you're in your living room dancing, watching it over and over again.
16: No, in the movie
15: streaming
16: theater.
15: Oh, you can't be doing that. You need everybody else has to go first. I get it at a concert, but and I don't like people getting told. I hate seeing people get shushed or told to sit down in concerts. All right, we got something. You want to have somebody experiencing the same thing as a dog owner, and that's Kelly Konslick, who's a dog owner and Leslieville resident. Kelly, sorry for my silliness with Ariella earlier on, about 18 seconds ago. Thank you for being on our show.
17: Thank you for having me, and that's okay. Ariella has to talk about Taylor Swift.
15: I think so. I think so. This is a problem, and I saw the story in the Star, and Ariella, you pointed it out to me a few weeks ago, and I'll give the headline. The only place she feels safe is the bathtub. That's a quote from a Toronto resident, and there are sound cannons in specific areas of the city, not everywhere, that are rattling dogs, and you're both proud dog moms, and they're bothering your dogs. Kelly, why don't you tell me your story first and what's been happening with your pup?
17: Yeah, my lovely 7-year-old Lab does have some sound sensitivities, which many dogs do, and these sound cannons started think two summers ago, and it's to shoo the birds away at some properties near the lake shore in the Leslieville Riverdale area, and they go off randomly throughout the day. They are very loud. They sound like fireworks and absolutely terrify my dog to the point where this year it's her fear has gotten worse every summer. So this year we actually decided to send her to live with grandparents in Burlington just to get a break because she was terrified all day, would not go outside, wouldn't eat. It was really bad.
15: Tell me, so how often do you say the sound cannons go off and they really just sound like, what, a truck backing up or a firework going off, a gunshot? Is that what they sound like?
17: Yeah, like a gunshot or a firework. And it could be anywhere from, you know, I'm sure some days it was 10, 20, 30 times a day. Right now, I'm taking some data. It's looking like what I hear, which is not what the dogs hear. We don't know what the dogs hear, and I might be missing some. Hmm. But, you know, Friday, I'm counting 11 or 12 times that I heard them going off. So as early as 7:50 in the morning. And then yesterday, I actually noticed a couple at 8 p.m.
15: Yeah, I'm seeing this. The Star recorded a total of 27 blasts between 5:46 a.m. and 6:45 a.m. on a recent Tuesday. A, that's early for people, let alone dogs, but dogs will be more likely to be rattled by it, of course. Ariel, what's similar to your experience vis-a-vis Kelly, and what else could you add that might be different where you live?
16: Very similar to Kelly. My dog hears them, and I don't actually always hear them because we are further from Lakeshore and from where they've originated from. But she's, she started hearing them last summer and would take off and try and run home along Queen East. And now, you know, for me to be able to get my dog out the door, it's literally just like plying her with treats. And then even
15: your dog
16: then,
15: shakes. You send me video. Your dog was shaking like she was afraid to go out, which is so
16: my dog
15: upsetting.
16: My dog shakes. She won't go out. Like, she does not want to go out. She sits shaking. I feel guilty and sad, like forcing her to go out, but she has to because she has to go to the bathroom. And then we get to the park and she'll sit and shake and just kind of not move. And even what she doesn't want to play with other dogs. She doesn't want to play ball, which is like her number one obsession. And she just won't, you know, she's stuck. And the problem for me is that these things don't even work. And the city refuses to actually acknowledge that they don't work and acknowledge that this is actually partially their problem because they created those green roof policies. And now they're trying to push off the actual issue to the province. But Paula Fletcher is both of our city councilors. We sent her a letter. I know a number of people in the area have sent letters to their councilors. And there's been a petition going around the neighborhood. And yet we're still consistently being told that it's a provincial problem and they're just not taking any action.
15: So this is the streetcar facility, the Leslie Barnes streetcar facility. This is sort of TTC property, obviously ergo city property. And they just get what, Ariel? Like a ton of seagulls that land on the roof and the sound cannons. I remember the story when they introduced it and I thought that's interesting, but I didn't know if it would work. They get thousands of seagulls that just land on this roof, right?
16: Yeah, they get thousands. It started with the TTC Leslie Barnes building, but because they started doing it, a number of buildings in the area and businesses are the Canada Post buildings using them. The new GFL yard near the Portlands is using them. So that's now like further west and closer to Cherry Beach, where a lot of dogs or walkers take the dogs during the day. And it's because of the green roof. So they're attracting thousands of seagulls and they put these in place as an attempt to get rid of them, but they don't actually work.
15: Kelly, the TTC put out a statement a couple of weeks ago, I think, probably just when Ariel and I started talking about this, and I'm like, oh, that's no good. Let's talk about this as much as we can. And the TTC says we're only going to fire off the cannons if birds are present, and we'll only do it four times a day between 9 a.m. and 5 p.m. Are you noticing that?
17: So that's where I get a little bit confused, because I hear cannons before that time and after that time, and sometimes more than the four times a day, even if that is followed. So let's say it's four times a day.
15: Right.
17: That's it. That's still too much for our dogs. I can't bring my dog back to live with me, her mother, because one is going to be too much, and it's going to set her back into this nervous system. I am terrified. And even more interesting, one of the emails we got from Ariella, remind me who it was.
16: Paula.
17: I think with Paula Fletcher.
15: Paula Fletcher, yeah. The counselor.
17: Yeah. They said that TTC reached out to them and said that they hadn't fired the cannons yet this year. So that makes absolutely no sense to me.
15: No, it wouldn't. We'll stay on this story. I'd love to hear from you both again, see if there's progress. But I also think people should write their city councilor, regardless of the ward they're in, Ariella, and say that this is a problem. Send them the link of the Star story. I think it's important to do something about it. I get this guy messaging me, dogs don't pay taxes. You two do. You two do. So you get a say and you get rights. I got to leave it there. Thank you both for the time today and bringing some light to this.
16: Thanks, Greg.
15: You got it. Ariella Kimmel and Kelly Kozlik. They're both dog owners, and they want to be able to walk their dogs. That's terrible. She's got to move a dog to slide in with basically her parents because the dog can't handle the noise of the cannons in the neighborhood where she wants the dog to live, where she actually lives.
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3: From the National Newsroom of the Canadian Press, I'm Don Mitchell. The cruise ship that was hit by a deadly hantavirus outbreak has now docked in the Netherlands for disinfection. The MV Hondius reached the Dutch port of Rotterdam this morning with 25 crew members disembarking and entering immediate quarantine. During the outbreak, three passengers died, including a Dutch couple believed to have been exposed in South America. 9 positive cases and a couple of presumptive cases among passengers have been confirmed by health officials. Closer to home, a national laboratory has confirmed a positive Canadian hantavirus case of the Andes strain in British Columbia.
4: The Public Health Agency of Canada has confirmed the country's first case of hantavirus in a Yukon resident linked to the MV Hondius cruise ship outbreak. Health officials say one traveler tested positive while their partner tested negative. All high-risk contacts are isolating and being closely monitored. BC health officials say 4 Canadians were brought to Vancouver Island from the ship, with 3 now in hospital and 1 isolating at home. Infectious disease expert Dr. Lenora Saxinger says the risk to the general public remains low since all known cases are tied directly to the cruise ship outbreak. David Augustine, The Canadian Press.
3: Overseas, there are now 3 Ebola treatment centers in eastern Congo as health officials battle a deadly outbreak in the region. The Congolese health minister said the treatment centers opened yesterday in the Ituri region of the Democratic Republic of the Congo. He added that the hospitals are already under stress due to patient volumes. The World Health Organization declared the Ebola disease outbreak a public health emergency of international concern after more than 300 suspected cases and 88 deaths in Congo, with 2 in neighboring Uganda. Well, it will feel like midsummer today in southwestern Ontario as the region deals with its first heat event of the season. Environment Canada says the hot spell will blanket the region with humidity and temperatures about 10 degrees above normal for this time of year. From Windsor through the Kitchener-Waterloo region up to Toronto, the weather agency is forecasting temperatures in the high 20s and low 30s from Monday to Wednesday with a chance of showers. Factoring in humidity, Environment Canada says temperatures could feel like 35 Celsius in Hamilton and Toronto for the tail end of the long weekend. Elsewhere, a Gold Rush era hotel in the Yukon has been destroyed by fire. Dawson City Mayor Stephen Johnson said in a Facebook post yesterday that the city woke to heartbreaking news that the Westminster Hotel, known as the Pit to locals, was lost. No lives were lost when the wooden 3-story structure went down in flames. The bar in the hotel was damaged earlier in January when a water main broke amid a cold snap, flooding the street outside. And Italy's foreign ministry has confirmed rescuers have located the bodies of 4 Italian divers believed to be deep inside an underwater cave in the Maldive Atoll. These searches had resumed today after being suspended following the death of a local military diver during a recovery mission. 5 Italian divers are believed to have died while exploring a cave at a depth of about 50 meters in the Babu Atoll on Thursday. This is the Canadian Press. In sports and the Stanley Cup playoffs, the Montreal Canadiens and the Buffalo Sabres will play the only game 7 of the second round tonight in KeyBank Center in Western New York. For Montreal, it's their second game 7 of these playoffs, beating the Tampa Bay Lightning in the first round. Tonight's winner advances to play the well-rested and unbeaten Carolina Hurricanes in the Eastern Conference Final. In the Professional Women's Hockey League Championship, the Montreal Victoires are just a game away from their first ever Walter Cup, and they'll have a chance to close it out out tonight with a win up 2-0 versus the Ottawa Charge. The Charge will be seeking to extend the series with a win on home ice tonight. Team Canada will look to take its third consecutive game at the World Men's Hockey Championship in Switzerland today when it plays winless Denmark in Group B preliminary round action. Denmark lost 6-2 to Sweden yesterday while Canada had the day off. And the Toronto Blue Jays open a 4-game series on the road tonight against the New York Yankees. From the Canadian Press, I'm Don Mitchell.
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6: Into the box, score block, no one in front of him, and he picks out the post with a pinpoint precise strike. And number 77 has goals in back-to-back games.
7: That's an amazing, amazing celebration.
8: This is rather remarkable. This gentleman scored a goal for Inter Toronto in the Canadian Premier League. The other night, he actually scored a couple goals. As a matter of fact, he's red hot, 3 goals in 4 games, but he also pulled out his business card. His fan base now cheers for him. He'll sell you a house. He'll sell you a house. Thomas Skublak, he'll sell you a house. That's from the contingent of Inter Toronto supporters. They play home games up at York Lions Stadium, and he scored 2 goals in a 4-1 win over Atletico Ottawa. And Thomas Skublak joins us right now on Toronto Today. But I love your story. I love the celebration. I got to know more about it. Thank you for coming on this morning.
9: Hey, Greg, thanks for having me.
8: Totally. Yeah.
9: Definitely something that I've been planning for a little bit of time during preseason. Obviously, you know, with me being a real estate agent off the field, I've been doing that for about 3.5 years now. There's a lot of marketing that goes into that just to get business. And it's super expensive running Google ads, you know, listing ads for new clients as well. You know, that stuff tends to add up on a month to month basis. And I just figured I'm playing football professionally. You know, I'm here in the GTA, which is where I do most of my business. And, you get camera time after you score a goal. So how can I best utilize it for the next 5 to 10 seconds to see if something can come out of it? Obviously my expectations were not this viral. I've been getting messages from literally all across the world, Dubai, Saudi Arabia, Spain, Mexico. Like it's gone insane.
8: I'm assuming you don't have any Mexico City or Barcelona condos yet.
9: I don't.
8: Maybe by the end of the week.
9: I'd hope so, but yeah, it's just gone super viral. You know, a lot of the guys were super supportive of it on the actual team itself, and the team's been great as well. So, pulled it out. Got that screen time and then woke up the next morning and my phone was blowing up and it was insane.
8: Yeah. So the motivation to do it, do any of your teammates know I've got this business card tucked in. If I can get one past the keeper, this is on. Do they look thrilled that you were doing it as well? They all look like they understood it when they embraced you.
9: Yeah. So it's definitely something that we spoke about. Obviously, you know, before the season starts, all of us kind of do a social media shoot where, you know, we take pictures and videos of our goal celebrations. And I didn't really whip it out when we were taking the photos before the season started. But I did score a goal the week before when we played Cavalry. I just didn't do the celebration because I figured it'd be best to do it at our first home game. And, you know, last game I scored the first goal, which was a big goal as well. And I figured, you know, what better time to do it than right now? And yeah, the guys were great about it. I mean, a lot of us have, you know, things that we do on the side. And this is just what I do on the side and I'm super passionate about it. So I figured, you know, I'm out there doing the thing that I love doing, which is kicking the ball around, as well as when I'm off the field, I love doing what I do, selling houses. And, you know, I got what I thought was the best idea to tie the two together to get the most publicity out of it.
8: I hope people are hearing this. Let's spell your name right, too. Let's put some respect on that name. Skublak is S-K-U-B-L-A-K, and you work for Platinum Lion Realty Incorporated, right?
9: Correct. Correct. Yeah. So all my socials are just First Last Real Estate. So Thomas Skublak Real Estate on all platforms.
8: The real estate and soccer mix. How do you balance that? This is a professional league, but we've seen this before. We've seen professional women's hockey players certainly need. They don't just need a side hustle, Thomas. They do need full time income the rest of the year. CFL players have done this before who start off in the league and don't get a big bonus. Was this always something that you're like, well, this is where it's at right now, and I've got to balance both?
9: Yeah, so there was definitely talks because I played in the Canadian Premier League in 2019, and then I kind of went off to Europe for a year or two, playing soccer professionally there, and then I came back here, started working full time. So I was selling furniture at the time for a year, but then I got into real estate. So when I started the business, I was playing semi-professionally in League One Ontario, which obviously isn't nearly as much of a time commitment as playing in the Canadian Premier League. And I was growing my real estate business at that time. So I think me doing that over the last 3 years has allowed me not only to get great people that help me out. I have 5-6 people that work with me full time. So it's a lot better to delegate and organize the schedule now with the commitment that I have in the Canadian Premier League playing for Inter Toronto. Trainings are normally in the morning and then I see clients in the afternoon. And if we have away games, I can always delegate to some of those, you know, colleagues that I have to help me out when a client wants to go see a place or if some paperwork needs to be done and I can't do it at that exact moment. So I think the ability of growing the business in the last 3 years and the people that I have beside me allows me to be able to do both.
8: Well, you have a great story because oftentimes when people are, you know, closing, selling, buying, they're at a home inspection and someone else shows up except the realtor they expect to see. And they're like, you know, where's Frank? It's usually, well, he's picking his daughter up from school. Nobody, you're playing a professional soccer match in Halifax is not a usual excuse that your explanation rather that your realtor gives you. So you got a rather unique thing happening.
9: Yeah, it's great. I mean, my clients are fantastic. They understand. A lot of them actually know the story just from looking me up when they're looking my name up on Google to see if they want to use me as a real estate agent. A lot of the soccer stuff from previous pops up as well. So they always ask me those questions and they're actually happy to come to some of the games. So a lot of my clients come watch, just give them free tickets and they enjoy it as much as I do. So it's great that they've been fantastic in that sense. And super trustworthy with not only what I do on the pitch, but what I also do off the pitch.
8: Now, I know my son played in Ajax at a decent level, and I was managing the rep team. But we'd come up to and play Vaughan Azzurri, by the way, your League One club, and get our asses kicked. And we're like, oh, so yeah. It's different in Vaughan and Woodbridge than it is dominating Durham. How interesting. But when you score a goal and you celebrate, you got to be careful, right? Like you can't, I've seen 10-year-olds get yellow cards for just taking their shirt off and whipping it around or doing some kind of boot shining thing. Did you get carded for this? Did you get punished?
9: I didn't. I think what the
8: maybe
9: rules
8: the referee
9: actually
8: wants to buy a home from you. Maybe that's it.
9: That'd be fantastic. Sure. But yeah, I think the stipulation is just taking too much time on the actual celebration itself. and I didn't think I was wasting anyone's time. I kind of just did my thing for the 5-10 seconds that I had, celebrated with my teammates, and then I ran back to center field, which is what they asked me to do because they did say I was kind of pushing the time limit there. So no caution, which was fantastic because my coach probably would have killed me.
8: Did your coach know you were doing it, your manager?
9: I actually don't know if they knew 100%.
8: Oh, you guys were doing it behind his back, weren't you?
9: Yeah, but I mean, the team has gone ample, you know, social publicity from this. And I think they're pretty happy spreading, you know, the Canadian Premier League in Canada, as well as outside of Canada. It's gotten a lot of hype. And I think, you know, not only is the league happy with the kind of social aspect that this has gotten, I'm also happy with the aspect of the social aspect on the business.
8: And you get your real estate business out there. We're talking to Thomas Skublak, who plays for Inter Toronto, scored a couple goals Friday night, but also flashed his business card, gave a call me signal with his hands. He works for Platinum Lion Realty Incorporated. This story has gone well viral across the world. You also, again, doing the business card and the call me thing while keeping your shirt on. This way you don't become like the shirtless real estate agent. You can't like, not that maybe that draws more clients of a certain gender, but you know, like you kind of kept it in one lane is the best way to put it.
9: Yeah, exactly. And I think if I took the shirt off, it's definitely a yellow card.
8: Yeah. Well, that too. Yes, it is. And also you can't show up to a closing without a top on. That's not happened that many times in history. Hey, give me a vibe for the market. We've got you on. What's true? What's not? What's fair? What's not? We keep hearing all the condo projects and the entire GTA have stalled, especially now. Like, what are you seeing out there with prices dropping? Who's buying? I think you'd agree we got too many 31-year-olds making good money living at home with their parents because they can't afford to get out. Are you seeing any movement?
9: Yeah, things are definitely, you know, expensive. I feel like, you're absolutely right with the condos. They've halted the development. People are scared right now. I think with everything happening, there's just a lot of fear in the market, and they're uncertain whether the prices are going to be going back up or if they're going to continue to, you know, go down. Personally, in my opinion, I know there's a lot of renewals coming up in 2026, and it's going to be the end of, you know, those pandemic rates. So mortgages are going to get a little bit more expensive for people who locked in 5 years ago. And with that being said, I don't see there being more movement. I kind of see it being a little stagnant for the next year or so. But yeah, I don't disagree with you. A lot of people are making some great money and are still sitting on the sidelines waiting for things to, you know, kind of go in that positive direction.
8: You got way more buyers and way more sellers, I should say, than buyers right now.
9: Yeah, absolutely. I mean, if you're a buyer right now, you're kind of laughing because people are getting houses at, you know, great discounts. We haven't seen, you know, people getting 5-10% off on a condo or a semi-detached or a detached home. And you're starting to see that a little bit more now.
8: I hear that. And I there must, like, you know, the game, there must be that stress. And yet there must be times when someone comes to you and says, we're getting in, a young couple or a young family, and they can get in now, Thomas, whereas they couldn't 3 or 4 years ago. That's at least heartening, but I get the stress of people watching their property values plummet and their neighborhoods change.
9: Yeah, well, I mean, when people purchased, for example, let's just say 3, 4, 5 years ago, where they paid market highs, like all-time market highs, their renewal's coming up, you know, their mortgage is about to go up, call it 40 to 50%. On a monthly basis, that's first and foremost fear for them. So the renewal's coming up. They're like, hey, we're going to be paying 50% more than what we've been paying for the last 5 years. Yeah. They put their house up. You know, they're like, we don't want to make these payments. Maybe some of them can't even afford these payments. And they put their house up. They get a little bit desperate to sell the place. A buyer comes in, takes advantage of that, gets the house at a big discount. Well, relative to what they paid, maybe not what the market is indicating the house is worth. They get it at a discount. They're happy with those payments and they just hold on. I mean, at the end of the day, people were thinking real estate is a 1, 2, 3 year game. It's not. It's a long-term game. And people who understand that, especially buyers now that can get in at these price points, at these rates, I think they're definitely going to benefit in the next 5 to 10 years.
8: I know you're blasting off to training. What a great story. Tell people how they can get a hold of you if they want you to be their realtor.
9: Business card is online, but they can reach out to me at 905-577-3138. But all of my social media platforms, Thomas Skublak Real Estate, I have a pretty cool YouTube channel as well. That's very real estate heavy educational wise. They can follow me on that. Send me off any messages. My email's all there as well.
8: All right. Later in the season, we'd like to see a 640 Toronto headband. Or a bandana of some sort. I may really try and push you on that. That's definitely.
9: I think definitely work something out.
8: That's a straight red card, by the way. So if you need some time off, you'll certainly get a 3-game suspension for that. Loved having you on. Thanks very much for the time.
9: Thanks, Greg. Have a good one.
8: What a great story. Thomas Skublak, Inner Toronto Forward, showed his business card, went all over the place. A rather unique celebration for a professional soccer player. You're not going to see anybody from Man City or Liverpool do that.
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5: This is the Victoria Day edition of Toronto Today with Greg Brady.
8: You know this, the landscape for buying beer in Ontario has changed. It's transformed, that's for sure. I have the beer store near me. I hope it stays open. I like going there. It's what I know. And I don't buy beer that often, but when I do, that's where I like to go to do it. But it's obviously sharing space with convenience stores and grocery stores more than ever. So the beer store is not disappearing entirely, but I think we'd agree in some communities it's changed and maybe not necessarily for the better. That said, there's a really strong incentive the beer store is giving Ontarians beginning tomorrow to bring empties back. And we'll tell you about that. And we've got the president of the beer store, Roy Bennin, is joining us on Toronto Today. Thanks very much for your time, first of all.
22: Oh, thank you. And thanks for shopping at the beer store.
8: I love it. Well, I love it. And I'm sure, again, there's you know, things evolve and change. And again, people have different opinions about it. But I think it's still, would you say it's still very much the preference? I think it's the preference for shopping and for me, but it certainly is the preference to bring back our empty alcohol containers, is it not?
22: Oh, absolutely. You know, for 99 years, the beer store's been the leading recycler of empty alcohol containers in the province. And we're excited about the news that on Earth Day, which is tomorrow, which is Wednesday, April 22nd, we'll provide you with 20% more on your deposit when you bring back your empty. So it's our way of saying thank you for supporting Earth Day and thank you for supporting recycling. So bring back your empties, please.
8: Yeah, so I bring back $10 worth of empties. It was a hard week last week. 10 weeks of empties and I get $12 to leave with.
22: Yes, absolutely. It's 20% more on any alcohol container that you pay a deposit on. And that includes beer, ready-to-drink beverages, and wine and spirit containers that you may have purchased from another retailer. We will be glad to take them back. And again, on Wednesday, we'll give you 20% more. Again, it's just to encourage, go into your garage, go into your basement, take those empty containers that have been hanging around, and we'd be glad to take them back and give you a little bit more.
8: I hear that. That's a great promotion. I'll certainly remind people at the end of our conversation as well about that, and certainly tomorrow morning as well, that it's if there's a day to do it, tomorrow is that day, and it's beneficial for everybody to do it. When you look at how this the framework of the agreement has gone, and we've talked about this, it's a more modernized marketplace that gives people choices. Has this sort of gone the way you expected it to, Roy? Because I look and I go, I think it's jarring for people to see that's where I've gone to buy beer for 20, 30 years, and now I don't anymore. It takes some time to get used to, doesn't it?
22: Yeah, and last year was the first full year of the modernization of alcohol occurring. And, the Beer Store, I'm super proud of all of our employees and everything that we offer to our consumers. We are, the place to recycle empty alcohol containers. The good news is with our network, 90% of Ontarians are still within 10 kilometers of a beer store. In fact, most of those are within 5 kilometers of a beer store. So we still are convenient for most communities. And we're just a great place to buy, a wide selection of cold beer.
8: There was a cap in 2025 that basically when the agreement was signed with the provincial government that would keep a certain amount of beer stores open. We're in 26 now for a few months. And am I right? There's no cap anymore. So does this put more stores in jeopardy?
22: That is correct. There is no cap. And like any progressive retailer, we're always looking at our network and we evaluate every store performance on a case-by-case basis. At this point, we're evaluating it on a quarterly basis. And, we're just excited about the fact that we are still the number one retailer of beer in the province. We're clearly the number one place to recycle your beer. And 90% of Ontarians are within 10 kilometers of a beer store. So we still have a role to play in this province. We have a 99-year history in the province, and looking forward to celebrating 100 years next year.
8: You guys do have an online empty return locator, so that's on the Beer Store website. So for the 10% that are not within 10 kilometers, again, frustrating, I'm sure. And I think some of the fluctuation, Roy, is simply there's been a problem in recognizing that where people should take their empties if their local beer store, especially in small towns, if it's closed up, people aren't sure, does this grocery store take it, but the one across the street doesn't? People just aren't sure.
22: Yeah, and we've made it very simple for consumers. Go on that locator. Thanks for mentioning that, Greg. It's on the beerstore.ca website. You'll see a locator not only of beer stores, but also empty container dealer partners. And these are affiliates who will be glad to take back their empties. We partner with them in terms of providing convenient locations for consumers. And what's really great about it is, last year we collected 1.6 billion containers. Our recycling system works. We're world renowned. And in fact, just 20 minutes ago, Greg, we were awarded one of Canada's greenest employers for 2025. So we're super, super proud of that. And I'm proud of all of our employees.
8: Congratulations there.
22: Thank you.
8: I just look and I go, are you more hopeful that convenience stores get better equipped to take back the cans and glass bottles? Obviously, that was sort of promoted as guaranteed to happen, but there was a sense, okay, they'll adjust. And I think we'd agree a lot of convenience stores will not take those things back.
22: No, and that's where we play an important role, and we take this responsibility seriously. The system does work, and like I said, we're collecting 1.6 billion containers, and our goal is to increase that number, and that's why we are doing the promotion birthday just to bring attention back to recycling. And at the end of the day, we want every container back. It eliminates it from the landfill. refillable bottles are used 15 times, and any can that we receive is back in the system within about 40 days. So that's an amazing system we have, and if consumers really understood it, they would spend the time. Even if you aren't interested in getting the deposit back, please donate it to charity. We have several charities that would be glad to take your donation fund. So we have lots of venues for people to support recycling.
8: So tomorrow's a big day, Earth Day, April 22nd, on the Wednesday, 20% more cash for everything you bring back. You declutter, you get extra cash, and it recycles more product. Roy, eager to chat again sometime. Thanks for the time today.
22: Oh, thank you very much. Take care and have a great day, Greg.
8: There's Roy Bennin, president of the Beer Store.
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0: Hi, this is Clarence from The Refuge. 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
5: Yeah. This is the Victoria Day edition of Toronto Today with Greg Brady.
8: Military enrollment is up, but Canadian forces are kind of still short of a target they set 8 years ago. But a lot's happened in the Canadian Armed Forces since then, being somewhat critical of some of the numbers that the federal government put out yesterday was James Beazin, who's with the Conservative Party of Canada, and he's the shadow defense critic. I just want you to listen to what he says first.
2: We know for a fact that we continue to lag behind in the number of Canadian Armed Forces below authorized strength in both the reg and reserve force. In the Auditor General's report, they talk about being over 12,600 members short. And at that time of the report, that number of those that were undertrained and undeployable stood at over 10,000. Today, that number has increased to over 12,000, as we heard at the Public Accounts Committee during testimony from the Department of National Defense. We need to make sure that the Liberals don't get any credit for this. The mess that we have in the recruitment and retention crisis was created entirely by the Liberals through the lost Liberal decade. And only now have they started to take this issue seriously.
8: So look, there's some politics involved, yes. But I also look and I go, there's some things that I think are the right things to do with broadening the criteria. There were barriers, like we said, like asthma. Asthma was a previous automatic disqualifier. Should it be? I think we can make an argument that if you can treat your asthma, there's people that have asthma that play in the NFL and in the NBA. And just because you have asthma, it shouldn't be an automatic no. We got to look at things on a case-by-case basis. And I think we're getting a little more, it's not necessarily educated or uneducated, but just aware, just awareness. Charlotte Duval-Antoine is fellow at the Canadian Global Affairs Institute, and we wanted to have her on to weigh in on this. Charlotte, thank you for the time. First of all, I appreciate it.
3: Thanks for having me.
8: It's a good news story yesterday that we see a significant turnaround with our Canadian Armed Forces. Many, even in the government, called it a death spiral for recruitment. So it's a good thing recruitment numbers are up. Is this, what's the biggest reason we have bigger recruiting numbers to your eyes?
3: So the problem was not truly recruitment, but we have seen a jump of recruitment since 2022. I think in part was driven by the opening of the Canadian military by to permanent residents. But we are also talking about the context in which we find ourselves, right? Like Russia invaded Ukraine. The Western and Northern Hemisphere is not as safe as it used to be. And also because of that, we have a government that has been a lot more proactive on defense, to the point that we are talking about defense almost on a daily basis now in Canada. And I think it did something to boost the awareness of Canadians to defense issues. And then we talk about the traditional things, wanting to do something bigger than yourself, wanting to serve your country, and wanting to go on some adventure or some social economic mobility. So multifactorial, but I think that the invasion of Ukraine has, and the election of Donald Trump might have done something for it.
8: Yeah, that's so interesting. It's still something to me, and I would have said this as a little kid. You watch commercials, whether it's in Canada or the United States, and you go, there's such honor in doing this. And yes, the goal is also you get something back. They give you a career. They help pay for education. They do a lot. So it's got to be a quid pro quo. But the enroll, obviously, we had a long period of time, as the MP referenced before I brought you on, where it was a struggle. What were the big reasons that it was either not as, well, fashionable and just not as prominent in Canada to become a member of the armed forces? Why were people saying no to something they said yes to previously?
3: Well, that's the thing. It was never truly a problem of recruitment since Afghanistan. The problems with lack of interest in the military kind of ended once we got involved in the war on terror. But what we're seeing is actually what the audience and also policymakers kind of find boring. And it was an administrative and bureaucratic issue where the military was not properly resourcing recruitment and training to the point that we kept on under recruiting within the military. But it's never really been a problem of lack of interest. Like before 2022, we still had between 35,000 and 45,000 people applying to join the military every year. That's a lot. When in comparison, in 2002, it was 13,000.
8: Huh.
3: So the tide had turned a long time ago. The problem was the capacity was not there. And also the military was a little bit too picky for its own good. As you mentioned earlier, some of the medical limitations. For some trades, they make sense. Like maybe we don't want an infantier to have asthma so that if they end up in the middle of nowhere on a mission, if they get a crisis, like that becomes very complicated. But why would an HR administrator need to

0: each occupation. So it's feasible.
1: The Canadian Armed Forces is also, Charlotte, trying to get to 25% female representation. They're around 18 to 19% right now. But there's been some high profile stuff that, and it's not been good, right? There's been this idea of a toxic culture. There's been a culture of harm. And a lot of women, it sounded like, I've interviewed them before, really hesitant to join the join an institution where they felt, I might not be protected. I might not be protected physically, or I might not, the justice system internally might not protect me either. Are we getting to a better place? This had to have been a deterrent for females for some time.
0: Yeah, I mean, again, the issue with women, women's integration is a long-standing one. I wrote a book about that 4 years ago. But right now the issue is we're still trickling down on women's integration. Like right now, women still don't have bulletproof jackets that fit them. They don't have helmets that fit them. And women have been allowed into combat arms in 1989. So we're still dragging behind. Granted, the military is working on it, but there's still some issues that, like, we are still not really seeing women within the, like, being fully integrated in the fabric of the organization as much as they should be. But then there are societal issues. If you look around, like, are we encouraging young women to join the military? Are we thinking about it as a career that they can be successful in? And I see that anecdotally, like I have friends who wanted to join the combat arms. One of them is in basic training. And the entire time that she was waiting to be enrolled, people were asking her if she was sure she was up to it. And when you face that kind of discouragement all the time, it's not very conducive to creating a supportive environment where women want to challenge themselves. And in addition to that, right now, Gen Z is on the aggregate going back to more traditional gender roles, which means that there's also a movement of pushing away what we see male-dominated fields in women's career choices.
1: Charlotte, really learned a lot. Thank you very much for the conversation. I appreciate the time this morning.
0: It was a pleasure. You have a great day.
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7: This is the Victoria Day edition of Toronto Today with Greg Brady.
8: Where I am in Ajax, there's going to be a new Durham Regional Police Service station. And it's not even like the new replaces the old. There was a satellite location a while back. But to me, and this is a lot of residents telling me this, it's a big, big win for public safety. And someone who pushed and pushed and pushed, and now this project is going to come to fruition, is the actual mayor of Ajax, who's finishing up his second four-year term, was a regional councillor for years before that in his third decade of public service. And I think this is a great legacy and a great achievement. Sean Collier is the mayor of Ajax and joins us on Toronto Today. Thank you for the time.
9: Good morning, Greg. Happy to be here.
8: This wasn't easy. Is that the best way I could sum up this project? And for probably you went to meetings and went to bed at night and put your head on the pillow sometimes and you're like, not only is it not easy, it's probably not going to happen. And now it is. That must feel very, very gratifying.
9: Well, Greg, you mentioned this is my third decade. I've been here for 23 years, and I've been fighting for this for probably about 20 of those. I've lived in Ajax since 1969. I've seen three stations in one form or another close over my time here. And Ajax is one of the fastest growing municipalities in Durham. I don't know about the province. Durham is the fastest region growing in the province. And just to have that piece of infrastructure, we've got some real problems here. We've had, you know, crime issues, homeless issues, a number of other things. We are served out of the station West Division in Pickering, which is fine. But that station, built on a floodplain, can't be expanded, has been bursting at the seams capacity-wise for over a decade. At the same time, there's been no investment in infrastructure in Durham police facilities for even longer than that. This is the first new station built in Durham in 10 years. So we really need to start doing a few things. One, put these stations in the right locations based on the growth of the region, because something that was built like the Oshawa station back in 1972 probably isn't where it needs to be today, and certainly isn't in the condition it needs to be a modern police force. So this is one step in us moving forward.
8: I'd heard yesterday the Oshawa station's 3 years older than the CN Tower, and you're going, well, the CN Tower's had some upgrades and has no problem getting funding, and everybody wants to support that. And as you point out, Oshawa's changed from, you know, 2002, let alone 1972, from where it is now.
9: Yeah. And we need to keep up with change. We've just finished the municipal comprehensive review at the region 3 or 4 years ago. The region of Durham is going to be over 1 million people by 2031. It's growing so rapidly, and we need to keep up with that. We've got a transit system that has a 10-year capital program in place approved by council. We've got health and social services that has their 10-year plan approved. EMS, ambulance services, that's approved. Police doesn't have a 10-year capital plan. Every time, and one thing I didn't mention, I do chair the police board. That's one of my other duties. And one of the other things that we've been doing is every time we need to do any type of capital investment, our operating budget is part of the regular budget process. But every time we need something like this station, for instance, we have to go to Regional Council Finance Committee on a one-off basis and beg, borrow, and plea for the funding to get this done, where if we had a 10-year capital program in place, we can budget for these. There's no surprises at budget time. Everybody knows it's coming. Regional staff can make sure the money's aside and know how that we're going to pay for it, whether it's going to be from reserves or debenture funding or whichever else. It just gives that stability and continuity that we need. And I'm not sure why DRPS at the region of Durham is being treated differently than every other branch of regional service.
8: I want to get to the years and some of the costs involved. But again, I think it's a microcosm of what people are hearing in their communities. Our station, we just have to talk about some of these awful crime stories. What happened in Vaughan yesterday? I know there was a killing in Ajax that spilled out to the home's driveway, and a 23-year-old son's getting CPR as neighbors are getting up and getting in their car going to work. It's terrible. Can I make the case as well? You're kind of getting two for the price of one in a way, because the Pickering station that you reference, that's been under such burden because it's had to serve Ajax as well. So there's an ease of the pressure there, and you get a foundation up new station in Ajax that handles Ajax only.
9: Yeah, well, first, Greg, most times something like that, a shooting or something happens here, it's targeted. And that gives me some reassurance and comfort. Drug dealers killing drug dealers is not good, but at least it's not a random event, which is something I think I would be much more concerned about. As far as Pickering, every time an officer leaves the Pickering station, 53% of the time, they're coming to a call in Ajax. So that's our response times are down about a minute from 2023-24 numbers. And we need to get those back up. We've done a good job in catching up on our hiring. We've hired over 300 new officers in the last 6 years, which is great. We're getting back on track as far as the cop to population, the cop to pop statistics. But again, we've got to get those response times down. Having these stations in the proper locations where they're needed, where the crimes are occurring, where the problems are, and where the growth is going to be, is critical in being able to move forward and provide adequate and effective policing under the new Community Safety and Policing Act. So that's sort of what we're doing. I'm working very hard with Chief Moreira, who is doing a great job in modernizing our force with the Forward Together program, moving things together. And this is just the next step. And I'll say, yes, it costs money. But, you know, there's a misleading article came out the other day that said, because of our budget, if it's approved, our capital, our $1.1 billion 10-year capital is approved, it's going to increase taxes by 10%. That was misleading and nonsense. Our budget would be 4.62 if this is approved and everything is implemented. Anything above that is all the other regional services that I don't have control over, transit, EMS,
8: right,
9: health and social services, what works, all these other different things. That's not helpful. Yeah. And at the same time, it's also not absolutely property tax impact. A lot of this is going to have to be funded by debt. Provinces made different changes in Bill 17 and others to defer service to defer development charges and reduce development charges. Well, we need those development charges to pay for infrastructure. So we're going to have to debenture some of this. It's not going to all fall directly on property tax here.
8: Yeah, worth noting as well, one of the accurate things I saw in the fellow media, not to call my fellow brethren all the time, but 127,000 residents when this building, the first building, the west, the Pickering station was built in 1992, and the population's more than doubled. There's easily more than 250,000 people combined getting served by one building, and that's no good. So this opens in 2031. And that's the plan?
9: That is the plan. We're going to be going to Regional Council in June, as I said, the Finance Committee, to try and beg, borrow, and plea for the funding to get this going, as well as an Oshawa campus or a campus. It's currently looking at an Oshawa, but it's where we can find the land to do it. The other piece we have is training. We're hiring all these officers. The Ontario Police College doesn't have the capacity because, you know, we're one of the Big 12. We're number four in Ontario as far as size, Durham Regional Police Service. The Toronto Police College doesn't have the capacity to put through the number of officers that every force across the province needs to keep up with the incredible growth that's happening in Ontario.
8: Not to speak, go ahead. Sorry to finish,
9: Oh, just again, we can't start doing these facilities after the fact and play catch up. The time is now. We actually needed to get started on a lot of these things 10 years ago, but it hasn't been done because, you know, budgetary pressures, everything else, things get pushed down. But every time you push something out, it becomes more expensive. And if, you know, we're already in a crisis situation in certain areas, your building's not going to be built for 5 years. And you can't wait another 5 years to try and address something. We need to start this stuff now. Like, we've put it off. It has to happen.
8: Appreciate it. Hey, the new police station is a great thing for all of us that live there. And I think you're one of the biggest reasons it's happened. Thank you very much for the time today.
9: Appreciate it, Greg.
8: There's Sean Collier, mayor of Ajax, joining us. This has been a battle to get this done. And maybe it again, in your municipality, you're like, we could use one. You got to keep pushing. Everyone will show up for the photo op. Everyone will do that. That's very annoying. I'm more annoyed maybe than the mayor is about that. And I'm working hard at doing that.
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22: From the national newsroom of the Canadian Press, I'm Don Mitchell. The MV Hondius, a cruise ship that was hit by a deadly hantavirus outbreak, is now docked at the Dutch port of Rotterdam for decontamination. It reached the Netherlands port this morning with 25 crew members and two medical personnel disembarking for quarantine. All passengers had already disembarked. During the outbreak, three passengers died, including a Dutch couple believed to have been exposed in South America. Meanwhile, the Public Health Agency of Canada said yesterday that a resident of the Yukon had been on the MV Hondius and tested positive for the Andes strain of hantavirus in British Columbia. Three treatment centers for the Ebola virus are now operational in the Ituri region of the Democratic Republic of Congo. It comes as the African region grapples with an outbreak of a rare Ebola variant that has no approved therapeutics or vaccines. The World Health Organization declared the outbreak a public health emergency of international concern on the weekend. There are more than 300 suspected cases and 88 deaths have been reported in Congo and two in Uganda. Meanwhile, a top health official in Africa is also suggesting North Americans should pay attention to the outbreak. ABC's Chuck Sievertson explains why.
23: More than 20 Ebola outbreaks in Congo and Uganda should interest Americans and others, says a top public health official.
24: Western countries, they don't understand that when Africa is affected, they are also at risk because people are fleeing every day. And it means building strong system, supporting Africa, investing in Africa.
23: Dr. Jean Kaseya, Director General of Africa's Centers for Disease Control.
24: We cannot afford to have this outbreak in many African countries.
23: He says investments should include making vaccines in Africa.
22: Closer to home, southwestern Ontario is in for an early taste of summer for the next few days. Environment and Climate Change Canada says the first hot spell of the season is expected to blanket the region with humidity and temperatures about 10 degrees above normal. From Windsor through to Kitchener, right up to Toronto, the weather agency is forecasting temperatures in the high 20s and low 30s. And finally, a group of Canadian researchers say the amount of powdery pollen released by plants during their reproduction process has gone up across Canada in recent years, and it's exacerbating allergies from hay fever to hives. Director of Aerobiology Research Laboratories, Daniel Coates, said monitoring by his lab suggests pollen levels across Canada have doubled. He says climate change is partly to blame since pollen loves warm weather. He adds that spring across the country this year has been cooler, and that means pollen from trees that usually burst earlier in the season are releasing pollen around the same time as those that release it later. This is the Canadian Press. In sports and the Stanley Cup playoffs, the Montreal Canadiens and the Buffalo Sabres will play the only Game 7 of the second round tonight in KeyBank Center in Western New York. For Montreal, it's their second Game 7 of these playoffs, beating the Tampa Bay Lightning in the first round. Tonight's winner advances to play the well-rested and unbeaten Carolina Hurricanes in the Eastern Conference Final. In the Professional Women's Hockey League Championship, the Montreal Victoires are just a game away from their first ever Walter Cup, and they'll have a chance to close it out tonight with a win up 2-0 versus the Ottawa Charge. The Charge will be seeking to extend the series with a win on home ice tonight. Team Canada will look to take its third consecutive game at the World Men's Hockey Championship in Switzerland today when it plays winless Denmark in Group B preliminary round action. Denmark lost 6-2 to Sweden yesterday while Canada had the day off. And the Toronto Blue Jays open a 4-game series on the road tonight against the New York Yankees. From the Canadian Press, I'm Don Mitchell.
7: This is the Victoria Day edition of No BS with Brad Smith.
25: From 9 till noon, he's here. If you don't know Brad, you're lucky. My bro is here with you. He's here to f*** up. Or could it be people?

0: Thursday morning to you, wherever you're listening, live in Toronto, in London, Ontario, or all across Ontario, or all across Canada on iHeartRadio. Thank you for joining me at 9:05 in the morning, because I'm so excited to be here every single morning, but more so when you just have a packed, amazing show, which we do have for you, because coming up at 11:20, if you've ever heard of the word chemtrails, you're not alone. Geoengineering? Have you heard of that? Cloud seeding? What's really happening in our skies right now? What part are still conspiracy theories? Because this idea of chemtrails, these long trails that are left behind planes that we see above us in the sky sometimes, for 20 years now, people have been going, there's something wrong about that. What's going on? Now there's been little pokes and prods here and there and little information that's been released time over time. But what is really going on above our heads in the sky? We're going to cut through all the noise and all the BS to see what is conspiracy and what is true with Holly Buck, somebody who's going to lay down the law for us. At 10:20, Canadian immigration has been a very controversial topic. Obviously, from 2021 to 2025, there was an influx of a lot of people into this country. The numbers that Richard Kirlin, a Lawyers for Secure Immigration, who's going to join us, he was with us about a month ago, breaking down just how crazy those numbers were. Some people say 4.5 million, and he was here and in person said, Brad, we don't even know the real numbers because there's a lot of intangibles that we can't adjust for. But what does this new immigration, because remember, the Liberals broke immigration, then they said they're going to fix it, then they came out and go, we fixed it, but what is immigration going to look like moving forward? Because there's a lot of controversial questions on that one. But one of the, I don't think it's controversial, but if you're not aware that President Trump is right now in Beijing, China, sitting down with Xi Jinping, the president of the Communist Party of China, as I like to call them. But he didn't go alone. Trump brought a massive crew to China. And it's a massive crew of pretty much America's biggest billionaires and CEOs. We're talking Elon Musk from Tesla, obviously, Tim Cook from Apple, Larry Fink from BlackRock. Don't say BlackRock out loud or post about them. They'll come after you. I'm just saying that a lot. But he's in China right now. And one thing that's really shocking the internet last night is that President Xi Jinping stood up, and I think his speech, when translated into English by the Chinese state translator, everyone was shocked. When you look around the room, everyone was quiet. They weren't expecting such like nice words from the communist dictator himself. Listen to the Chinese state translator translate President Xi's message to everyone about his endorsement of MAGA. Is this real?
1: The over 300 million American people are reinvigorating the spirit of patriotism, innovation, and enterprise, and ushering in a new journey for the development of the United States. The people of China and the United States are both great peoples, achieving the great rejuvenation of the Chinese nation and making America great again.
0: What? Again, that's the Chinese state translator, so I'm assuming that if you took any of President Xi's words and messed them up, he'd be lost tomorrow. We would never hear from him again. So as Canadians, and as Democrats in the States, we're told to hate everything that America does. Well, our closest ally or our new closest trading partner, friend China, now likes the United States. He also furthered to say that we shouldn't be bitter rivals. We should be friends. So are we going to hate China now? Because you have to hate everything Trump does. I mean, we played this yesterday at 11 o'clock, and I have to redo it for our 9 a.m. listeners, because I understand, you know, it's, you know, radio is usually part of your routine. So if we played this at 11, everybody loved it. You guys didn't get to hear it. I got to play it now, because as I say, you know, we're supposed to hate everything that Trump does. And if China now is like, well, USA, let's be friends. Well, we have to hate China, just like the Democrats have to hate everything Trump does. He came out with this Trump RX, right, which is this website that's going to lower cost for prescription drugs, for IVF, for fertility issues. I mean, it's a really great idea. But the fact that he did it, you have to hate it. So we made a little comedy bit yesterday to start your Thursday right. We're going to make you laugh a little bit because we had a great response to this one. Because we thought if Trump's going to make Trump RX and lower prescription costs so that Americans don't have to jump over the border to Canada to get lower cost prescription drugs, well, some liberal's going to come up, some liberal billionaire is going to come around and go, well, I'm going to just make liberal RX. Here it is.
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3: 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Liberal RX, because some people would rather die than admit Trump was right about anything.
5: Take two and call me a bigot in the morning.
6: Liberal RX, side effects may include voting blue, kneeling during the anthem, and screaming at the sky every election.
0: Oh, God, Santi, again, great job putting that one together. But we got to check in on the world right now. Let's just do a quick roundabout because, you know, we talk a lot in Canada about just the current state of where drugs are. The talk about drugs, not, and this isn't just marijuana. This is hard street drugs, heroin, meth, fentanyl, everything. Because they're becoming serious problems. I mean, becoming is the wrong word to use. They already are serious problems. But, you know, how is the rest of the world dealing with this crazy time that we're going through? Because when you go through depressions, drug use and drug excess use goes up tremendously. It's just, you know, people feel the heaviness of what's going on. And some people turn to other forms of dealing with things. So Australia, how are you doing today, Australia? We need to know. So what's going on in Australian news, Santi?
7: Australians are turning to cocaine.
0: What? Australians are doing... Replay that. That can't be the whole thing.
7: Australians are turning to cocaine to self-treat ADHD as shortages and long wait times hit prescription medication.
0: Okay. I mean, ADHD medication usually is Adderall or Vyvanse, which is an amphetamine, which does speed you up. But cocaine? Can we play that first one more time? This can't be real. The short one.
7: Australians are turning to cocaine.
0: Okay, in other news, Australian nightclubs are sold out. Rave music is back. cigarettes have been sold out. People are smoking an insane amount of cigarettes. And the inability to get sexually aroused, even though you want to, is also on the rise if Australians are turning to cocaine instead of Adderall. But wait, this can't be just translating in Australia. What's going on in Ontario? I hear they're doing something crazy to students right now. What are we hearing, Santi?
8: The pamphlets, titled Safer Snorting, have a picture of a snort straw and a line of cocaine on the cover. Okay. And pages of safety tips for snorting drugs.
0: Okay, high school students getting pamphlets for safer snorting of cocaine. That's kind of crazy. Was it only pamphlets or did they do something else? Here's a student telling us.
9: It's like kind of promoting addiction to kids, especially since they were handing out like the sticks to snort stuff with as well.
0: So wait. They're not only handing out pamphlets on to how to snort cocaine safer, they're also handing out these snorting straws. Like, at what point are we going to realize that maybe kids are just not supposed to be part of the conversation? Like at what point? I get it, right? You want to get ahead of everything. You want to make sure that everyone's aware of what's going on around them. I know that there is drug use in high school. I know that there's drug use in university and a lot of university kids now. Especially because, you know, I went to grade 13. I was 18 my first year. I know there's a lot of 17-year-olds that are going to university. Like, you have to make them aware, but handing out snorting straws? Like, I thought that meth and crack pipes just being handed out were crazy, but that's to people who are already using hardcore street drugs. Getting kids into this conversation in that way, is that the proper way? It's crazy to me, but this is where Canada's going. MP Dan Mazur was in one of these parliament committee oversight hearings, and he asked a basic question
10: to the Chief Public Health Officer, Dr. Joss Reimer. Here's just the question.
11: Would you say that using illegal fentanyl is safe?
10: Okay, I think we can all agree that illegal fentanyl, using it, would probably be unsafe. Chief Public Health Officer, Dr. Joss Reimer, tell us, is it safe or not safe? Yes or no?
12: I think that the toxic drug crisis is a complex issue of which supervised consumption is one area that we need to use in our response, but it goes together with prevention, with treatment. It is a complex issue, and I believe that the answers require complex responses.
10: We were looking for a simple yes or no, because I think that that answer should be a simple yes or no. You're the Chief Public Health Officer of Canada, and your answer to using illegal street fentanyl is, well, it's a complex answer. This is where we've gone in the world, where the headline of people turning to cocaine instead of using Adderall medication because there's a shortage, like, that just goes on the radar, doesn't get any impressions. We're handing out snorting straws to kids in schools. The pamphlets, I could maybe understand, even though when I was growing up, the conversation around drugs wasn't a thing. And if you didn't have the conversation, you didn't know what was going around. And maybe I am, like, oblivious to this, but even in university, you knew that cocaine was around, but I never found myself in positions to do that. And I was the football player who went to a, you know, affluent school who hung around the crowds. You think I would know, but it's because that conversation never came up. I never thought to do it or go to that excess. We're asking kids to have a really different understanding and be adults at such a young age, while also banning them from social media. So there's large questions that we're going to hit in the show today, but we got to get to a break right now. And when we come back from the break, we've been doing a 360 on 640, which means every one of our hosts is trying to take these certain topics and have a roundabout way of looking at them. It's GLP-1s this week. We know them as Wegovy, Ozempic, weight loss drugs, but is there really an obesity gene that makes some people fat no matter what they do? Or is that just another convenient excuse? We're going to kill the myth and expose the hidden downsides of these popular weight loss drugs that doctors will not warn you about. That's on the other side of the break. It's Brad Smith. This is No BS. Stick with me.
13: This is the Victoria Day edition of No BS with Brad Smith.
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8: This is No BS with Brad Smith.
9: All right, we're going to kill the myth and expose the hidden extremes, or maybe some pros and pros as well, of the popular GLP-1 weight loss drugs. You know them as Ozempic or Wegovy, but what are doctors warning you about? Is there really an obesity gene that makes some people fat no matter what they do? What are these drugs doing inside our bodies, and have they even been tested long enough or long-term enough to know? Or are these just convenient excuses? Dr. Ben Bickman from Brigham Young University is a metabolic scientist, and he's here joining us. Doctor, thank you so much.
10: Oh, my pleasure. Yeah, thanks for having me on. Nothing thrills a professor more than talking to a new group of students.
9: Well, I am being one of those students because I don't profess to know everything. But when this Ozempic craze came out, being a former professional athlete, I've always had to functionally have a mental mindset about my body image, my weight and everything. And I've gone up and down and all everything in between. But when we're talking about Ozempic, I want to get down to the root cause the nuances of what Ozempic is. A lot of people say it. They don't even have the general understanding of what it is. So how did this get discovered for weight loss to begin with?
10: Yeah, well, it was a bit of a series of accidents. So GLP-1 drugs as a class of drugs have been around for decades, but they've been quiet because they were only ever used for type 2 diabetes, because one of the main effects of the drug was to just overall reduce blood glucose. And then they found that patients that were using the drug tended to lose a little weight because they just were eating a little less. That's the new direction. They started really leaning into that effect, which is more powerful at the higher doses. So at these lower doses, it was just used for type 2 diabetes. Then they found that if they kind of hijacked this and leveraged it even more, they could make people just feel sick enough in their stomachs that they would start eating less. Now they lose weight.
9: Sick enough in their stomachs. I love how you put it so bluntly, because the next question I get in my mind is, how long was the research? How long was the trials before this was run out to the masses?
10: Oh, you know, there's certainly, as much as I have some wariness and caution with the drugs,
9: of course,
10: they definitely did their testing. Okay. These have been months long, years long studies, and they have consistently found weight loss, but they have also, of course, consistently found consequences that, of course, get brushed under the rug, sweeped under the rug. People don't want to talk about them.
9: Right. I mean, what I mean, we can get right into those consequences, but I kind of want to know what Ozempic, besides making you a little less hungry, what is it actually doing to your body?
10: Yeah, right. Yeah, good question. So it is in a class of drug. We're calling them GLP-1s.
9: Yeah.
10: GLP-1 is a hormone that we make from our guts. When we eat, and it differs based on what we're eating, we'll make more or less amounts of GLP-1. It is one of these satiety signals that will go to the brain and tell the brain, you're done eating, you don't need to eat anymore. So there's that central nervous or that brain effect of reducing appetite. But then there is that effect of slowing down digestion. It slows the rate at which the intestines are moving food. Now, at physiological levels, that GLP-1 is having a modest effect. What we've done with the drug is kind of hijack that pathway to super physiological levels, like a level you could never get that hormone to in reality. So we're maximizing those effects. And that's the overall way in which it's promoting weight loss. It makes you want to eat less from your brain's perspective, and it so slows down digestion that you'll have food sitting in your stomach for like a whole day when it should have been in there for just a few hours.
9: Is that innately sounds like there's got to be something wrong with that if food's sitting in your stomach the entire day? Go ahead.
10: Yeah, well, there is. Yeah, there are absolutely consequences on the benign end. There are things just like what people call Ozempic burps, where they just find that they have more just gas coming up from their stomach as the food is sitting and festering there in Ozempic breath, because it's just the food sits in their stomach for 20 hours.
9: Wow.
10: But there are, on the far end of things, very life-threatening consequences where the intestines slow down so much that they actually get paralyzed. Now, that's not common, but it has absolutely happened. It's well documented where the intestines just stop moving altogether.
9: So how prevalent is this, and were they aware of the side effects before launching this, or is this just something that's come out because it's gone to the masses?
10: Oh, no, these were all known side effects. The sad reality, yeah, with any drug development is that there's always an acceptable level of risk with these drugs. And these would be risks that are disclosed. Anyone who is interested in the drug, you could find this. It has to be legally disclosed.
9: Is this where we're watching commercials and then the next thing you know, it's like, oh, this will change your life. Are those all at the end? Yeah.
10: Yeah, that's part of that. It's the fine print. It's the small writing that most people don't care about. And most clinicians, and I don't mean this to sound too incriminating, they might not know. And moreover, they don't want to take the time to explain it. And the patient might not even care. In my view, people who are adopting these GLP-1 drugs for weight loss are generally doing it in a bit of an act of desperation.
9: Yeah.
10: And if it's not, mm-hmm, it should be. My view is this should be kind of last resort type material, because there are consequences to using these drugs that go well beyond just I'm losing a few pounds.
9: Yeah, I want to talk about the last resort type of situation a little bit later, because it'll kind of flow into it. But before we go to, because we're going to have you on for two segments, before we go to the break, we got about 2 minutes, and I want to get to the positive effects. Are there positive effects to this drug, but that before we get to the negative aspects of it?
10: Undoubtedly. No question, there are positives, and that's why they've been around and indeed become so popular. A person can absolutely expect to lose weight. If you just are walking around your house every evening and you have an uncontrollable craving for junk food, you're absolutely going to find that effect, or that craving is going to be significantly reduced. It is much easier to just say no to eating, and you'll lose weight. Your type 2 diabetes will get better for off-target effects that I haven't even mentioned, but also just because you're eating less. And type 2 diabetes is a problem of you're just eating too much carbs. And when you're starting to control what you're eating now, the type 2 diabetes resolves. You may be able to get off some other medications, which is a very positive thing. So yes, metabolically speaking, there are some benefits to this drug. No question.
9: How many people are on this right now? Like, how prevalent is that?
10: Millions. And it's not just, I know I'm coming at you from the United States. It's a joke sort of that we're the fattest country. We're far from the fattest. But it's in the U.S., it's millions. All around the world, as I've given talks just recently, I can be in Japan, and I was 2 weeks ago giving a talk about metabolism. You just say the word Ozempic. I don't speak Japanese, but they knew what I said when I said that.
9: We have to get into the negative side effects because they're just slowly coming out to the masses on media. Obviously, it gets, you know, the information gets sent down or disseminated very slowly. But what are the major negatives when you're looking at this drug for what you've seen and how people respond to it?
10: Right. Yeah, there are a few things I can mention, and I'll highlight what I consider perhaps to be the most relevant. One is the potential for losing lean mass or fat-free mass.
9: Right.
10: There was a very large paper that was published in a very prominent biomedical journal called the New England Journal of Medicine. This was about 2 years ago. And they found that about 40% of the weight that patients were losing was coming from fat-free mass. In other words, it was coming from tissues like some of that would have been water loss, certainly, but also things like muscle and bone mass. The consideration there, I think, is relevant in light of the next concern, which is that there is, of course, a total rebound effect when someone stops the drug. And that's a relevant finding because in the U.S., and it's similar in the U.K., countries that have really documented this well, about 70% of users of these drugs get off the drug at 2 years for various reasons, including just getting sick of feeling sick. And what happens then is a nature of human biology, unfortunately, is that whether it's if you look between fat mass and fat free mass, like muscle and bone,
9: right,
10: one of those returns very easily. One of them may not ever return. And so the person who has lost, let's say, 100 pounds, 40 of which was coming from things like muscle and bone, then they stop the drug at 2 years, as again, 70% of people do. The fat mass returns very, very quickly. Indeed, it comes all the way back. That's this total rebound. But the fat-free mass, the lean mass, that may never come back, especially if this is, say, an older gal.
9: Yeah.
10: She may never restore that muscle and bone mass that she lost, but she has no problem restoring her fat mass. So as a percent of her body mass, she's fatter now than before she ever went on the drug.
9: Yeah.
10: So people need to know, like every intervention for weight loss, the effects are not permanent. They're only going to last as long as you are dealing with that intervention, in this case, a drug that makes you feel kind of sick. And then that lets me segue into the third and maybe final point here. You don't feel, on average, the evidence shows people don't feel good. There's serious risk of mental health side effects on these drugs. Another recent paper found that I think it was suicidal behaviors or tendencies or ideations tripled in the GLP-1 drug group, and their risk of severe depression doubled.
9: What's that?
10: And this is...
9: Is there a correlation there? How does that happen? How does that...
10: In fact, the studies would... It's more than correlation, just to use specific terms for the scientist here. So the correlation would just suggest a coincidence. The evidence, in fact, is heavy enough to suggest causality.
9: Wow.
10: Part of what's happening here is that the GLP-1 drugs at these high doses are such that while we brag or we focus on the effects that I'm not interested in food anymore, that starts to spread across other aspects of life, where you could have a guy who's interested in getting together with the boys and playing video games or going bowling with his buddies, and he doesn't really want to go anymore. Maybe there's a gal who likes to go play pickleball or go on walks with her girlfriends. She doesn't really like to do that anymore.
9: So it's affecting your motivation?
10: Oh, yes. Wow. Yeah. In fact, there is even some discussion that these drugs perhaps could be used to help people break like cigarette smoke addictions or other drug addictions, because it just sort of makes you less interested in stuff, but maybe it makes you less interested in life.
9: Ooh, wow, that's a big one. Let's talk about that after the break. Dr. Ben Bickman, we'll be back, because these weight loss drugs are sold as benefits, but they come with some serious side effects. We'll dive into those with our guest, Dr. Ben Bickman, metabolic scientist. After the break, it's No BS. I'm Brad Smith.
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9: And we're back, and our guest is Dr. Ben Bickman, metabolic scientist from Brigham Young University. And Doc, I mean, these weight loss drugs are sold for their benefits, but they come with a cascade of side effects. And I'm not a doctor, obviously, but it worries me that when you've said before that if you stop these GLP-1s, Ozempics or Wegovys, the original weight and problems often come back, sometimes even worse, plus a bunch of new issues on top. That sounds like a very raw deal for me.
10: Yes, yes. This is why I think we need to be more considerate of these drugs. And again, I don't intend to sound like I'm universally against them. I actually do think they have a role. I just think we're not using them properly at the moment.
9: Right. Go back to what you're saying about this should be a last resort drug, because I want you to go down that route, because that's
10: right.
9: I think when you think about people pushing this drug out, I want you to listen to this clip from Oprah. She was on The View the other day, and this became very controversial from her topic. This is Oprah from The View.
0: All these years, I thought I was overeating. I was standing there with all the food noise, what I ate, what I should eat, how many calories was that, how long was it going to take. I thought that that was because of me and my fault.
1: Yeah.
0: Now I understand that if you carry the obesity gene, if that is what you have, that is what makes you overeat.
9: Now, every single doctor of any medical profession took to the internet after to go that it doesn't exist. The obesity gene doesn't exist. She went on to further that doctor by saying that these should be allowed to every single person who wants them without even having impediments in between them. And to follow up on what you said is like, all this stuff happens after you stop taking it. And this is a lot of mis or disinformation or whichever one it is.
10: Yeah. I think it's just some clever marketing on her part, because she's definitely conflicted in this, that she, I think, literally has vested interests with these drugs. But be that as it may, and to put a fine point on it, as a scientist who's devoted his career to understanding metabolism, there is no obesity gene. But I get what she's trying to say here is that it's not your fault, which on one hand, I have some empathy for
9: that
10: view.
9: Have to.
10: But on the other hand, I don't like it. There's

0: miserable
1: life
0: and doomed to fail way of losing weight. And if you'll allow me very briefly,
1: of course,
0: as an obesity scientist, to elaborate on this, we have had a caloric-centric view of obesity for decades, and that has led us to these increasingly low-calorie, low-fat, fat-free strategies that I think have, the evidence is clear that we have failed. Now, to my great delight, within the United States, the dietary guidelines have changed. I hope and pray the rest of the world follows suit. I actually was one of 10 scientific advisors who was giving scientific insight to the Department of Health and Human Services prior to them making their new dietary guidelines. So I was very involved with this process, and I was very proud to do it. And it was, I was amused, of course, as a Canadian boy to be invited to have such influence on U.S. politics and strategy. But nevertheless, it happened. The caloric view fails because it pits you against hunger, and hunger always wins, unless you, of course, are taking a drug that makes you just less interested in food and upsets your stomach. So we need to change the paradigm when it comes to weight loss to one that looks at hormones a little more, and specifically the hormone insulin. It is a much more prudent strategy to tell a person, hey, you eat too much refined carbs.
1: Right.
0: Stop eating carbs that come from bags and boxes with barcodes. Focus more on real food, and especially protein and fat. Eat as much protein and fat as you want, because that keeps your insulin down. And when insulin is down, metabolic rate is higher, and a person starts making these magical molecules called ketones, and ketones are wasted from the body in more energy. So the body has what I call a metabolic advantage when you start controlling your carbs. But that's where I think the best use of this drug is, that if you give someone this better advice that, hey, don't worry about the calories, focus on the insulin, which comes from controlling your carbs. You don't have to be hungry. If you're hungry, eat. If you're not hungry, don't eat. Yeah. And then the person may say, well, I'm just so addicted to carbs.
1: Of course.
0: Because that is a real thing. You know, no one's sitting around watching hockey when is hockey night in Canada? I don't even remember.
1: I'm Saturday. Yeah.
0: Saturday. So they're watching hockey on Saturday. No one's sitting around thinking, man, I really want some scrambled eggs right now.
1: Nope.
0: No, they want some poutine. They want some ketchup potato chips. They want some refined carbs because that's what we're addicted to. So my view on these drugs, not to get too far ahead of the conversation, is they should be used at lower doses. Yep. With proper education, saying this is to help you start controlling your carbohydrate consumption, and it will work, but we're going to have you go at a lower dose, and you're only going to be on it for 90 days. That's a long enough time to change addictions and change habits. Then we're going to cycle you off the drug and see whether these new habits have stuck.
1: Yeah.
0: And then if they have, you're done. This is your new way of moving forward.
1: Well,
0: if you're going back to your old habits, like an addict is inclined to do, then we'll cycle you on the drug again and just sort of reinforce the habits, look at what's going on in life, all with the intention of trying to create long-term habits that allow them to live a life not on the drug.
1: Yeah, no, it's tough. And you said it perfectly. Having been towards that higher end weight, I did the calorie counting. It's a mental mind F, you know, it puts you in a zone where you don't feel like you can live a normal life because you're restricting everything. When you just realize that the calories that you're taking in, if they are good whole foods, if you're just eating properly. And again, like you said, food is addictive. There's no part of me that doesn't want to be smashing a burger rather than eating scrambled eggs. But sometimes it's just that choice that you have to force yourself through of good calories versus bad calories. But I just want to thank you so much.
0: Amen.
1: Way to break it down. A good old Canadian boy from Alberta making it big in the States. I love that. Sir, thank you so much. I appreciate this and hope to have you back on soon.
0: Oh, my pleasure, Brad. Thanks.
1: All right, that is our guest, Dr. Ben Bickman, metabolic scientist, and God, he's probably going to get a lot of heat for breaking it down. There is no obesity gene. Well, that's what you got to ask the doctors, and the doctors have to tell you exactly what is real and not real. But coming up after the break on our Wait What, President Trump is in China right now, sitting down with President Xi Jinping, and he brought half of America's billionaires with him. That's right, Elon Musk, Tim Cook. All the big men are there. While we're here panicking about Chinese interference in Canada, Trump's cracking jokes with the guy running the CCP, our new best trading partner in the future. What is going on? We're going to break down everything and what this means to Canada after the break. It's No BS. I'm Brad Smith. Stick with me.
2: This is the Victoria Day edition of No BS with Brad Smith. I want to tell you about Frank Leo and Associates. And you know, if you're somebody that wants to sell your family property like Mark and Emily were, and you've got

0: concerns, it can be a pretty stressful time, especially in 2026. Dated home, cluttered home, updating being needed, and the news ain't great. It's tough to sell certain properties in this real estate market. But if you reach out to Frank Leo and Associates, like Mark and Emily did, you'll find a way to be pretty impressed pretty easily and pretty quickly. No renovations were needed. 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

0: sex all right, bad, right now, President Trump is in Beijing, China, sitting down with President Xi Jinping. And he didn't go alone. He brought a massive crew of America's biggest billionaires and CEOs with him. Of course, let's go over to China. We need to restructure trade and our agreements. Find me the richest people. Find me the richest people in America and put them all on a plane. And some of those names, obviously, you know, Elon Musk will be there. Tim Cook from Apple. Larry Fink from BlackRock. Don't say BlackRock out loud. Jensen Huang, NVIDIA's founder, obviously a massive manufacturer of computer chips and a company that is huge when it comes to the market return. Like, invest in a company. Wow. If you invested in NVIDIA a couple of years ago, you're loaded now. Let's just say it. But the only thing that's missing from this Chinese excursion is, with all these billionaires and Donald Trump, is Senator Bernie Sanders being on that plane, just yelling out, tax the rich, pay your fair share. But here's the kicker, is that I don't think anyone was thinking that the clips that would come out from this meeting, you know, because as Canada gets closer to CCP, the Chinese Communist Party, because they are the future of our trading alliance and more reliable partners, we didn't think that our new most reliable partners would be such MAGA fans. This is the Chinese state translator in the moment translating President Xi Jinping's message to America. And is he a lover of MAGA?
1: The over 300 million American people are reinvigorating the spirit of patriotism, innovation, and enterprise, and ushering in a new journey for the development of the United States. The people of China and the United States are both great peoples. Achieving the great rejuvenation of the Chinese nation and making America great again.
0: What? Did President Xi just say make America great again?
2: Wait, what?
0: Oh my God, he even furthered it. Obviously, this is a different translator, but the same connotation. I've made sure all the words are true. They are verified, but, you know, President Xi had a very different message, again, from what a lot of people thought, and he doesn't think they should be rivals. How does President Xi think that China and the U.S. should approach each other?
3: China and the United States both stand to gain from cooperation and lose from confrontation. We should be partners, not rivals. We should help each other succeed and prosper together and find the right way for major countries to get along well with each other in the new era.
0: Okay, again, China and the U.S. should be friends, not rivals?
2: Wait, what?
0: This is a new development because we're taught in Canada right now, and I say taught, but I want to use the word indoctrinated, to just hate everything that the U.S. does. So now that they're possibly getting close to China and having better relationships and ties, and they want to be friends, not rivals, and President Xi is now a fan of making America great again, what is going to happen to Canadians? Are our minds about to blow up? Where are our friends now? We're supposed to be better friends with you, CCP. We've got all those Carney-linked deals. We went over there. It was a big thing, right? Well, if you just look at the Carney arriving in China, which we thought was a big deal, you know, they had a couple people on the red carpet saying hi to him. Seeing Donald Trump and these billionaires walk off, oh my God, it was like, it was a circus. It was a circus sideshow. And, you know, we talk about in Canada quite often, not only the CCP foreign entities, the police station that was active on Canadian soil, this MOU, this memorandum of understanding that's been signed between China and Canada saying that there's going to be police communication, which we're supposedly not allowed to hear how in-depth that is. And we're going to go, wait, we know that there's influence. We know that there's influence at the highest level. Like, we all remember the Han Dong story where he was accused of close ties to the CCP as a liberal MP. But it's like, if there are backroom deals going to be happening, if there's going to be offers on the table, do you imagine the offers that are going to go out from the Chinese Communist Party to a group of billionaires from the United States in a room who have at one point or another all sold their soul to be where they are? You don't get to become the elitist of the elite without doing some really dirty stuff on the way to the top. Because there's a difference between being rich and being an elite. The elite is a very small crew of people. But one of the funnier stories of this was Marco Rubio. He had sanctions from the Communist Party of China. He literally should not be able to go there. So how did he get around joining the plane, which ironically he joined the plane in a sweatsuit, like a jumpsuit. It was hilarious. How did he get around that? This is Melissa Chen, VP of Strategy Risks, talking about how Rubio got on this trip even when he shouldn't be allowed to.
4: Rubio's name in Chinese is Lu Biao, okay, which sounds, you know, like that. Hey, remember that Asiana Airlines thing when someone does the out low, we too low outing bang? Okay, never mind. Okay. But it sounds like that.
5: Okay.
4: But instead of keeping the sanctions or like rescinding the sanctions, what they did was just change Rubio's name in Chinese so that, oh, now the sanctions don't apply, right? So instead of Lu Biao, they just changed the character of Lu so that it's like, oh, it's a different guy coming in.
0: She furthers to say that instead of changing the sanctions to prove that they were wrong at one point and not, you know, they shouldn't be letting him in, we're just going to change his name so he's a completely new person coming into this country. So what do Canadians think of this as Donald Trump and China are supposedly going to put the rivals aside and become friends? The two superpowers in the world join forces? Or is this just all a facade? 416-870-6400. Call in, but after the break, too. So FIFA was supposed to be a massive gift from the sporting and economic world, a gift from the gods to Canada, a once-in-a-lifetime opportunity to boost tourism, infrastructure, and national pride. But is Canada completely screwing this thing up? We're going to break down all the latest chaos after the break. It's No BS. I'm Brad Smith.
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17: from the National Newsroom of the Canadian Press, I'm Don Mitchell. 25 crew members disembarked from a hantavirus-stricken cruise ship in the Netherlands this morning. The MV Hondius finally made port in Rotterdam for disinfection, wrapping up a troubled journey. Three passengers died, including a Dutch couple who health officials believe were the first exposed to the virus while visiting South America. Yesterday, the Public Health Agency of Canada confirmed a Canadian from the Yukon who would have been aboard the cruise ship tested positive for the Andes strain of hantavirus in British Columbia. Over to the Middle East, the Israeli military began intercepting boats that are a part of a flotilla attempting to break the blockade of Gaza. More than 50 vessels departed from the port of Marmaris in Turkey last week in what organizers of the Global Samud Flotilla described as the final leg of their journey to Gaza shores. Reportedly, the Israeli military boarded their boats this morning off of the coast of Cyprus. Well, with peace talks in the Middle East seemingly stalled, U.S. President Donald Trump once again threatened to wipe out Iran over the weekend. Here's ABC's Lionel Moyes with more.
18: President Trump with a new threat to Iran, warning time is running out to reach a peace deal. Trump saying, quote, they better get moving fast or there won't be anything left of them. The president posting what appear to be AI-generated images of him pressing a red button with explosions and a mushroom cloud on the screens around him.
17: Trump's threat came after the United Arab Emirates reported a drone strike at its lone nuclear power plant. The Business Council of Canada is giving good grades to the federal Liberals' housing efforts roughly a year after re-election. However, the group does suggest there is room for improvement. Vice President of Policy Marc Desormeaux says most Canadian provinces saw their fastest pace of housing starts ever in 2025, while Ontario was hamstrung by tough market dynamics. Desormeaux chalks up much of last year's success to government tax and regulatory changes to lower the cost of building.
19: Big picture, there has been some success on that front in building new homes. Question is, can we sustain it over time? And, you know, is it enough?
17: A spokesperson for Housing Minister Gregor Robertson tells the Canadian Press that Liberals are sticking to their election pledge to double home construction, even with the Parliamentary Budget Officer flagging the promise as missing from the spring economic update. An LGBTQ plus advocate says Canada is at a critical juncture where it must decide whether it will be inclusive of everyone or not. Speaking about Prime Minister Mark Carney, Queer Momentum Executive Director Faye Johnson says there shouldn't be exceptions to the belief that freedom and equality is for all Canadians.
20: I think Carney is less of a symbolic gestures kind of guy, and that's okay. We want to see how he's going to make sure that our communities are just as free and just as safe in 5 years as they were 5 years ago.
17: Gender Equality Minister Rishi Valdez said in a recent statement that all Canadians deserve freedom no matter who they are or who they love. This is the Canadian Press. In sports, Team Canada is just minutes away from taking to the ice looking for their third consecutive win at the World Men's Hockey Championship. They're in Switzerland playing Denmark in Group B preliminary round action. Denmark lost 6-2 to Sweden yesterday while Canada had the day off. It's a Game 7 in the Stanley Cup playoffs tonight. The Montreal Canadiens and the Buffalo Sabres at KeyBank Center in Western New York. For Montreal, it's their second Game 7 of these playoffs, having beaten the Tampa Bay Lightning in the first round. Tonight's winner advances to play the Carolina Hurricanes in the Eastern Conference. Conference Final. In the Professional Women's Hockey League Championship, the Montreal Victoires are just a game away from their first ever Walter Cup, as they'll have a chance to close it out with a win tonight of 2-0 versus the Ottawa Charge. In Major League Baseball, the Toronto Blue Jays open a 4-game road series tonight against the New York Yankees. The Jays will send left-hander Patrick Corbin to the mound, and the NBA's Western Conference Finals tip off tonight with San Antonio visiting Canadian Shai Gilgeous-Alexander and the defending champion Oklahoma City Thunder. From the Canadian Press, I'm Don Mitchell.
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1: From 9 till noon. Stick right here, homie. This is No BS with Brad Smith. This dude right here, he's sick. This boy right here about to flip the script, yo. Check this. I just check this. My boy is up in here to flip. Flip. Nothing at all, motherfucker. He's just one of you with better hair. Biatch!
0: Ooh, happy Thursday. Thank you for joining me wherever you are. You could be anywhere, but you're spending your time with me. And that, you slowed the music down so fast there, Santi, that I was like, my voice really came in. You're spending your time with me. It made it sound so emotional. Whether you're on iHeartRadio or listening live locally on 640, appreciate you. I really do. But you know what? I was talking a lot about the roast of Kevin Hart that happened on Sunday. And it's funny because a lot of people automatically go to, why do you do that? Why do you put yourself through something like sitting in front of a live audience of probably over 50 million people on Netflix and absolutely get every part of your life eviscerated? You know, people question that when Tom Brady did the roast, over a year and a half ago. And he came out 2 days after. He's like, oh, man, I shouldn't have done that. Since then, he's totally reformatted his idea. He's like, oh yeah, no, I would do it again. It was fun. The backlash was worth it. I know my family was put in the crosshairs, but it's all for good fun. But he also got paid $25 million. Tom Brady did. So why would Kevin Hart do this? He's got this massive Netflix deal. He supposedly got this company that he's got a production company called Heartbeat that was valued a year ago, I believe, at $650 million. Making him one of the biggest, you know, media moguls that is also an active actor. And you're like, why would he do that? So I started doing a little research on how much he got paid. Because again, he's got this like $200 million deal with Netflix. You're like, is that enough or is he getting paid on top? Well, doesn't it come out that Kevin Hart is actually in a lot of financial trouble right now? I'm not joking about this. It's kind of like a weird, ironic story, because when you think somebody would go get roasted, it would be like at the tip of their career, like the tippy top. You're at the top of the mountain. No one can take me down. I'm Tom Brady. I have 7 Super Bowls. I have 5 Super Bowl MVPs. Try to do it. Anything you say can't hurt me. Well, it turns out that this Heartbeat production company that Kevin Hart has, once valued at $650 million, has shrunk significantly. Multiple rounds of layoffs, nearly 20 people, a quarter of his entire work staff is canceled. Another dozen, 20 of his work staff were canceled almost 2 months ago. Another dozen just recently, including like heads of podcasting, TV, marketing, scripts. He, as the CEO, had to step back heavily, vanishing because there's all these allegations that are going around that he's tough to work with. Of course he is. He's a movie star. There's lawsuits too filed against Heartbeat executives, his production company, sued them for allegedly giving out trade secrets, breach of contract. They clearly went over a couple NDAs and went above and beyond what they were allowed to say. So they're getting sued. They're losing money. And so you have to ask yourself, like, what is the value of selling yourself in Hollywood these days? Like, anyone who tells you as an actor that dream of, the most famous one, if you don't know him, Jared Leto, he was in Dallas Buyers Club. He's been in Marvel movies. He's a lead singer of a band called 30 Seconds to Mars. This guy started his career 9 months of living in his car on a beach in California, right on Venice Beach. And then now he's one of the biggest stars in the world. That stuff doesn't happen anymore. There's like a process that you have to go through. There's a Hollywood initiation. You don't get to be at the top and on screens all across the world unless at some point you have done something pretty mischievous. I'm saying that from my own personal experience in the entertainment world, interviewing a lot of those people and the backroom stories. I'm not saying you can verify that, but I would bet my life that if you get to that level now, there's systems in place to make sure that you're responding to someone. So as everyone sees that $25 million paycheck go out for Tom Brady, well, Kevin Hart, you're wondering if he's just doing this to keep appearances up, to keep his monetary bank account flowing. But it's just not the same way that it used to be. When you could look at a movie star and you're like, oh man, he's doing a roast. This is great. Good. Put himself out there. There's always something behind the scenes. For some reason, it comes out 2 days after the big event, which, by the way, didn't do as successfully as Tom Brady's. The ratings are not even close. But I wonder if this like momentum of these roasts keep continuing. Like, who would be next? Who would you want to see next? Like, Tom Brady, I was surprised he did it. Kevin Hart, not surprised. But when you're getting that kind of name and that kind of level recognition, and this is Netflix, like, you think back in the day, Comedy Central, they did Donald Trump's, they did Pamela Anderson, they did Charlie Sheen, they did Alec Baldwin. Like, the name, people want to do these, but they want to do them for a paycheck. But it can also restart and rejig your career. You look at Nikki Glaser, right? The woman, the female comedian who hosted the Golden Globes. She became big because of how she absolutely diced up the entire Tom Brady roast. She was the star of the show. So there's a lot of interesting ways to look at this, but people are getting offended by what went on at the Kevin Hart roast, especially because of one comedian, Cat Williams, famously has a beef with Kevin Hart, but he came to squash that beef. But he said openly on his first joke, this right here.
3: For the people at home, you're wondering, why is the cat man doing this? For the money, bitch. This is my Riyadh Comedy Festival.
0: Obviously making fun of all the comedians who went to the Riyadh Comedy Festival in Saudi Arabia, took that bad, dirty money in order to get paid large sums. But this can really change the trajectory of your career. But also, too, you're putting yourself in the line of fire. But are you going to take down Tom Brady? What are you really going to do? You're going to make fun of him because his wife cheated on him with his Brazilian jiu-jitsu instructor. That's all. That's all you've got. But Santi, cue the music because we've got an interesting Do You Care today.
21: Ladies and gentlemen!

0: Okay, thank you, in-house band. You can put away your instruments and we can get back to the talk show right now. Santi, what do you got today for our topic?
1: All right, so do you remember Justin Trudeau?
0: Of course, former prime minister. Who can forget?
1: So his son Xavier, or Saf,
0: performed
1: the halftime show at the Ottawa Blackjacks home opener in the Canadian Elite Basketball League, or CEBL. Do you care about this?
0: Okay. I'm going to be very honest. When I saw this come up, I knew that people would be like, why are you doing this? Oh, we hate Justin Trudeau. God, can he come back to our country? We can arrest him. We hate him. He ruined us. We don't care about his son, this nepotism baby who's just getting a start in music. He's using Katy Perry as a beard in so many ways. He's using Katy Perry as a shadow so his son can become a huge singer. I have never actually heard any of Zav Trudeau or Xavier Trudeau's song. So I got producer Martha to pick three. I want to react to them live in the moment. I promise you, this is not me lying. This is not a bit. I've never heard these songs, but I just was like, okay, what better way to judge musical talent than to hear them live without ever having heard them before? So Santi, how many do you got there? You got three or something?
1: Yeah, a bit more than that, too.
0: Okay, I'm going to let you play them at random based on your choice, and then let's react to them live. Let's give me like 20 seconds for each song. But you got to name the song first. I got to hear the title.
1: Okay, so this one is called Till the Night's Done.
0: Till the Night's Done.

0: Till the Night's Done, eh? Okay, you can drop that one. I'm not gonna lie, it's not like great, but it's a lot better than I thought it was gonna be. It's got like a little early T-Pain, you know, that guy who first used the voice modulator to like or voice auto-tune. But that's not terrible. Till the Night's Done, I don't even want to know what the lyrics say after that. Okay, what's the next one?
1: This one is called Back Me Up.
0: Back Me Up. Talk about making it real. What is your deal? I told you everything under the sun. It could be yours, but just for the night. Ain't even save your number in my phone. Would you hold it down and someone wrong? I'm not just anybody where I'm from. Keep it discreet. I keep it. They won't even let me go out alone. Telling the world so they won't even know. Whenever I pull it, I'm keeping it low. I think I'm overdoing being so. It's not terrible. I mean, like, trust me, everything in my newly centrist, no, I'm kidding, I've always been a centrist, but in my newly, you know, aligning with conservative values more, especially policy-wise, wants to hate that, but it's not that bad. Back me up. That's better than the first one. Okay, hit me with one more and tell me the title.
1: This one, it's called Everything I Know.
0: Okay. You know I feel the weight of the world on my shoulder. And if you don't say another word, yeah, this one's not for me. This one's not for me. The first two weren't bad. Producer Martha, turn on your microphone right now. If you're listening, tell me the worst one. Tell me the worst one that we have right now. Or you can even write it down for me. But turn on your mic. I want to know what the worst one is, Producer Martha, because the first one, till the Night's Done, not that bad. Back Me Up, the second one, pretty okay. The last one, not for me. What do you think?
2: Oh my God. Okay.
0: There you are. Welcome to the show.
2: Thank you.
0: which is the worst one? Which is the one you hated the most?
2: The one that I hated the most was Haunting Me.
0: Okay, let's listen to Haunting Me. Lost in her eyes, she lost in the fame. She
2: kissing my neck, I don't feel no pain. It's crazy. Let me explain why.
0: Okay, explain why. Xavier Trudeau and what's the song called again? I already forgot.
2: Haunting Me.
0: Why is this your least favorite?
2: I felt like it was somebody else's work.
0: This one sounds...
2: I've listened to a lot of rap.
0: Yeah.
2: And I can almost tell when somebody sounds like... is trying to sound like somebody. So it's like, if you listen to this song, you could go and find so many other people who sound exactly same. Yeah. And I'm just like... There's nothing that says this is... there's nothing distinctive about it.
0: No.
2: It feels like something you've heard before.
0: But I will say... Everyone online is just absolutely crapping on the kid. And listen, he is a nepotism baby. Like I'm not going to say that positively or negatively, as my opener of my 9 o'clock song says, I'm a nepo baby, but I don't prescribe to have or say that I have like a lot of talent.
2: I think the issue with him is the fact that, I mean, I feel bad for him in a sense, because it's very possible that his music is not the worst, because I've listened I liked The Dive. I felt like it was a good song to listen to. It was nice. But the fact that I think his father's a politician, he's just like, you know, like have you ever dated a... Okay, you've not dated a rapper. Oh, someone was trying to meet a rapper.
0: Oh, yeah. Martha, what do you know about me? I've dated a couple rappers.
2: Okay, so basically that's the feeling. It's almost like when somebody's trying to come up, you like, you know them, and you're just like, oh, this feels cringe.
0: You know what it is? It's not my type of music. I don't think anybody's type of music that would listen to the station, but it's not terrible. But the fact of the matter is that when your daddy does have $350 million, you could pretty much try to do any career that you want. And when you get a good enough studio and the auto tune that's clearly on his voice, this guy could be the English Bad Bunny.
2: He could be.
0: Could be playing at Super Bowl. We don't even know. But do I care about Xavier Trudeau?
2: Not yet.
0: No. God, no. God, no. And please, do me a favor. After listening to those the first time, again, I'll give them about like a 4 out of 10 on those two songs. The rest of them, oh, please, never play them ever again on this stage. Let's just go back to the good oldies. Let's go back to the hits, shall we? All right, coming up after the break, Canadian immigration is in absolute chaos right now. Is it fixed? Is it not fixed? We've got, this massive Conestoga College scandal. If you haven't heard about it, $40 billion. Like this, the international student program has been created huge backlogs. It's created a huge branding issue for colleges moving forward and their accreditation. And not only that, the validity of where you're coming from. Your degree used to mean something. But what's happening to the new immigration system? They fixed it, but is it fixed? Richard Kerlin from Lawyers for Secure and Immigration is going to be here after the break. Last time he was on the show, unbelievable. This time he's going to tell us the truth of what's actually happening with immigration moving forward with Canada.
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0: And listen, immigration is a very touchy subject and it's one that needs to be talked about openly and honestly. We're looking for transparency these days, more so than ever. So when we're going to go into a conversation about immigration, we got to talk to the man, the myth, the legend that knows more than all of us about it. It's Richard Curlin for Canadian Lawyers for Secure and Immigration. Look, Richard, what's going on? How's it going?
18: Oh, going great and always enjoy the show.
0: Oh my God, I'm excited to have you back, sir. It's going to sound awkward to listeners, but I've been thinking about you ever since you left the show last time. Because, no, we talked about specifically one clip that I think about often in my head is, you saying out loud, you know, liberals broke immigration. They said they're going to fix it. And now they've quote unquote fixed it. But what's next? So I think a lot of people want to know, Has immigration been fixed, or what are the actual levels right now?
18: Well, they put the train back on the tracks. Now they're dealing with a chicken and a python. The mistakes of immigration decisions past,
0: yeah.
18: They're curing it, but at what cost and to whom?
0: Okay, explain that to me.
18: Well, you see, the literally hundreds of thousands of young people from foreign countries here studying, working, entered on the assumption they could get permanent residence.
0: Right.
18: And that's just not going to happen. So you've got emptied wallets and broken hearts heading to airport tarmacs with heads down.
0: Right.
18: It's they don't vote. Ottawa doesn't care. But the human tragedy is measurable. So for going forward, the real benefactors, the winners in this, are our own, our very own young Canadians looking for that first job. The way Ottawa did it, Ottawa decided, you know what? Let's have our own Canadians compete against foreign nationals for entry-level jobs in Canada.
0: Yeah.
18: And the traditional path of, you know, like I went to school, like college, university, and I needed to work, but I did not have to compete with a mass of foreigners looking for jobs that I wanted. So they finally realized, okay, I don't know, maybe short term we get some votes from our target communities in Ontario, the 416-905 area.
0: Yeah.
18: But at what cost?
0: Yeah.
18: So they realized, and this is important, for the first time in decades, young people were voting conservative.
0: Yeah. No, it's...
18: I've never seen that.
0: The numbers are crazy when you think about the next generation being overtly conservative. But when I want to go back to what this you're alluding to, this crazy international student program that was it was sold as an economic goldmine. Let's just call it what it was.
18: brilliant.
0: Right? Supposedly generating like $40 billion a year in spending. But some of these colleges, and the biggest one being Canastoga, reportedly had like 86% of its entire student body made up of foreign students. So how big is this policy scandal? And what does it say about where we are right now? And again, what are those students doing that were promised lives here? Do they just have to go home? Are we enforcing that, or are we even checking it out?
18: Oh my goodness, you've done some homework, because that's exactly the question to ask.
0: Yeah.
18: And frankly, if the history is an indicator of future performance, 17% of those students are going to marry and stay in Canada.
0: Yeah.
18: But the rest, it's bye-bye, so sad, too bad. And that's going to stimulate refugee claims. And the government did try to say, if you're here more than 12 months, you can't make a refugee claim, but that's being challenged in court. So the reality is we do not check who leaves Canada formally, and that means that there's a golden incentive to remain here without status, resulting in a spike in our illegal underground system. And you know, everyone pays for that in the long run. So there's not going to be justice provided for politicians making bad decisions, not in the interest of Canada, in the interest of their political party. And you're right to ask, what can we do and where are we now? Where we are right now is on a threshold. We are now allocating resources to monitor the group of folks in this situation. Ottawa, if you like the finger-pointing game, will say it's the province's fault.
0: And then the province will say it's the Fed's fault.
18: Yeah, and the province cut budgets for schools. The schools made it up with money from foreign students. And so Ottawa's just going to say, well, you know, it's you guys. If you would have done the right thing and financed your colleges and universities, we wouldn't have had to let in so many foreign students. Nice try. So sad. No, that's not how it works.
0: Okay. Well, but, Richard, yeah. Well, let's hold it right there for a second, because when we come back after the break, you said something very important there, which is that a lot of these students now that can't, become Canadians are going to apply for refugee status. And we got to clear up a lot of the issues, because there are numbers being thrown out there that people get very, very angry about. One of them is that $82,000 number of money that goes to people who file asylum or refugee claims. We need to clear that up. Who's actually getting the money? Who's paying for it? And how many people are benefiting from this? We'll talk about that when we come back with Richard Curlin, Lawyers for Secure Immigration, after the break.
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0: And again, immigration is... it's a touchy subject when you're talking about it, because a lot of Canadians right now, not just for immigration, but in general, they're frustrated with how money's being spent in Canada. But when we talk about how much money someone's getting coming into the country, that really infuriates people when Canadians who pay the taxes that afford these type of luxuries, well, we're all hurting right now. So I had to bring on Richard Curlin for Lawyers from Secure Immigration, or for Secure Immigration, excuse me. Richard, what's going on?
1: Well, a couple weeks ago, as you said, I ended up before the Standing Committee in Parliament on this topic.
0: Ooh, and talk to me about this.
1: Well, yeah, and you're completely right. And the message was, the refugees are getting more government money to take care of themselves than our own pensioners, which is shocking. So... Ottawa's got to stare into that crystal ball and make some common sense solutions. And the cure is really simple. Here it is in like a nutshell. They penny pinch and silo mined the government department that runs refugee determination. So they go cheap on getting a decision. But they don't realize, well, hopefully now they will, that if you're cheap on getting a fast decision, you create a multi-year pipeline, and guess who has to pay for that? It's the pipeline that has to pay for accommodation, Medicare, subsidized everything, so they can save a few pennies by slowing down the refugee decision-making system, but everyone else is going to pay because it's multi-year. Instead, pony up. Get decisions in 6 to 9 months. You remove the incentive to claim refugee status, at least financially, and it's a quick fix. You don't have to change a law, change a regulation, or hire more people. You just got to open the wallet and not look at just the refugee system, but holistically, all those government departments, federally, provincially, that pay to keep that refugee inventory. It's a no-brainer. Pony up, fast decision, remove the incentive.
0: Right, and we were I said before the break, this $82,000 number, $82,000, goes viral. And that's not money in the pockets of these refugees. And it is just for refugee claimants, but it's almost akin to the government's value of what they spend on each refugee claimant is up to $82,000. That's a lot of money. And people get kind of very touchy about that, specifically with where our foreign aid is, where our spending is. But, Richard, I mean... when we talked about the system that the Liberals broke, then they said they're going to fix it. Now they said that they're fix it. A lot of people now are having more conversations because immigration is coming up more often, temporary foreign workers, fast tracking people for military, for high professions. I find in my experience that the Liberals have always been really great at finding the legal loopholes in order to make something that's not technically legal. Is the new majority moving forward just going to try to game the system in a different way?
1: Well, that's it. Now that there's a majority government, I think there's the capacity for change. And I'll tell you, when I was in front of that parliamentary committee, it was the Bloc Québécois who was asking me, what's the worst province that's paying the most? And that's Quebec. But they're smart enough to just go to Ottawa to say, give us more money or we're going to make a thing out of this. So for the rest of Canada, you nailed it. It's going to be change based on majority government. And like, I'm apolitical. I don't have a political agenda. I've advised every federal political party for almost 40 years now.
0: Look at you.
1: But the thing is that, you just have to be honest, transparent, and straightforward with the Canadian public. And they didn't do that in the past because they had a little sweetheart deal with the federal NDP. It was the federal NDP driving the mistakes, if you want the answer.
0: Yeah.
1: And the Liberals had to do it because that was the deal. But they're down to like a handful of members of federal NDP. So you've got no more minority government. You got no more political deal. You got a straightforward common sense solution. It's up to Ottawa now under those conditions to fix everything.
0: But when you look at something like that needs to be, like, was the immigration system actually fixed? How many people do you think? And again, like, when you say you're apolitical, I can just explain to all the listeners that, like, you work for a group called Lawyers for Secure Immigration. Like, you want immigration. You're pro-immigration. You just want it done.
1: Yeah. Right.
0: But, like, are we even back to those pre-COVID levels of 350?
1: No. It's a big problem, and it got dodged because the Liberals and their partners, the NDP, had to do something to not lose votes, and they tried to gain votes. And this is all about Ontario, and they used the immigration program for political purposes. We were the gold standard globally, even Washington was copying, about to, our Canadian immigration selection system. And it all went down the sink because of politics in Ottawa. So we're getting back on track. The numbers are solid. We have the opportunity to get the best of the best of the best. That's the direction we're heading to now. The problem is that chicken and the python. During the Justin regime, there were 2 million extra people. And if you're a property owner in Ontario, that's why you can't get what you want for selling your property. They tanked the housing supply. People couldn't afford anything anymore. The rents went up for ordinary Canadians and permanent residents because you brought in 2 million extra people chasing the same temporary real estate. So, surprise. And now that they're going backwards, they're trying to eliminate

0: part of the high-level decision team in the UN that made the migration pact that we basically adopted during COVID, that a lot of countries have adopted that they're running away for. So her primary objective as a person in her career beforehand was trying to spread mass migration. So
1: yeah, the term spread mass migration
0: might be the wrong
1: one. She was looking. No, it's. I think it's accurate.
0: Okay. Wow. Okay. Go ahead.
1: But it's borderless society.
0: Yes.
1: In her view, why have a border? Let people go where they want, whenever they want. This is no. It's called sovereignty.
0: Okay, but
1: we're a country.
0: While you're on, like, you know, you're hyper focused on this is what you do for a living. Like, what would be like a key indicator or key metric that would let us know that we're going down the wrong path again? Because I feel like I don't know. Like, I don't want to be conspiracy, but I feel like my internal body goes, we've avoided that conversation after they said they fixed it for so long, but yet other countries in the EU that we're trying to push towards, they're still going through mass migration. So I feel like it's only steps away from another system coming down or another game in the system where we're like, oh, they're coming in this way now.
1: Mm-hmm. I use two metrics. One is the number of, I don't know how to put it, national security problems we're experiencing because of the influx of people from foreign lands who import to Canada. The problems from their home country into Canada.
0: Right.
1: That's a biggie. And that cuts across, you name it. It's India, China, Iran, and Middle East, of course. So when you measure the increase in bad things happening in Canada and you relate it to the influx of people coming from the places where these bad things originate, that's one metric. The other is the enforcement. Execution of the law costs money.
0: Yeah.
1: And when I see a ton of extra money being aimed at enforcement, I know from experience that's a fraction of what's needed. So here's the illustration that Ottawa had a couple weeks ago, the Gaza Family Reunification Program.
0: Right. And now they're suing
1: Ottawa
0: us.
1: Ottawa goes, okay, we're going to get a ton of votes from a lot of communities by saying we want to unite 5,000 people from Gaza here. But what didn't they do is give CSIS money to do the security. So they got the headlines when they wanted them, but there was only, of the 5,000, 600 people in 2 years that arrived in Canada because they didn't resource CSIS appropriately. So that, it's that dishonesty politically that I watch.
0: I would, like, for the last question, this is such a standard metric that probably gets thrown around, but I want to know the real metric, which is, you know, at any given time, how many people do you think are in the country? And I'm not saying like doing nefarious things, but like how many people do you think are in the country that aren't accounted for at any given time?
1: Yeah. Well, they've delayed 4 years of my access requests for the arrest warrants and inactive arrest warrants for people like that. They don't want to tell the public. But
0: four
1: you got to just. Oh, yeah. It happens, and it's not unusual when it comes to immigration because it's so controversial. They just don't pony up and give the info.
0: I know, but Richard, I want to know if this is like when I was in the United States and I had to go back and forth every so often, even though I had my O-1 visa, like within 2 days, they're calling me up saying, Brad Smith, you got to get your butt on a plane and get out of here.
1: That's brilliant. And we should be doing what the Americans are doing, and we do not do it. We have the technical capability. How hard is it to send a text message or an email or even resort to phones? We don't do it because politically you might be seen as opposing immigration.
0: Okay, but you didn't get your clearance for 4 years. What do you even have a ballpark idea of what that number would be?
1: Yes, I do. History says there's going to be about 50 to 80,000 arrest warrants that are on the books, and that the number of inactive arrest warrants is 5 times, 10 times higher. And how do you get to be inactive? They can't find you in 5 years. So they put you inactive. That way they don't have to report that they can't find you.
0: Wow.

0: Yeah, it's a problem, let's say.
1: Well, you know what? I always appreciate you breaking it down for us. I got to have you back on sooner, okay? Richard Curland,
0: okay,
1: thank you so much,
0: man.
1: All right.
0: Keep well.
1: Yes, sir. To you too. Yeah. Okay, that is Richard Curland, lawyers for Secure Immigration. Interesting, right? I mean, if it's 80,000 arrest warrants, you times that even by five. So it's, gosh, my math almost went out the table there. That's 400,000 at the five times. And he's saying it could be up to 10 times. Wow, that's an insane number. But after the break, we got to get to this because we're going to check on the wellness, the mental health and the wellness of the world right now. Because as we're going into a society that is ever more dangerous and divided, as Mark Carney likes to say, how are people coping right now? And what is the message to kids on how they develop themselves in the future? Like, what is the opportunity? Okay, our youth unemployment rate is skyrocketing. The unemployment rate is skyrocketing. We're going into uncertain times, so I can see dangerous and divided. But the fact that it's said over and over again, what are kids being sold right now as their future? We'll talk about that after the break. It's No BS. I'm Brad Smith. Stick with me.
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0: Hey, screw the man, y'all. Okay. I mean, the world is ever-changing, or as Mark Carney says, more dangerous and divided in every single speech that he ever has. Every single one. I could play you a clip right now, 15 speeches in a row. Ever more dangerous and divided. But we got to do a wellness check on what's going in, because Australia is going through a hard situation right now. Their oil is drying up. Their gas reserves are on empty. But also, too, they're running out of prescription medication. Australians, what's going on right now with you?
1: Australians are turning to cocaine.
0: Okay. Well, okay. Give me a little more info. You're turning cocaine for what?
1: Australians are turning to cocaine to self-treat ADHD as shortages and long wait times hit prescription medication.
0: Well, while the world goes to shambles in Australia, well, what's going on? Well, high school students and university students running out of prescription drugs for ADHD, which usually is Adderall or Vyvanse or something else that is the generic brand name. Yes, those are amphetamines, but going to cocaine, maybe not the actual thing that you should do, unless you're looking to actually stock the nightclubs full and listen to rave music, smoke a lot of cigarettes, and then have sex while you're not aroused. I mean, there's a amount of things that are happening right now, especially when we're talking about the youth, that just drive you crazy. One of them happened in Barrie. This is not just isolated to a stupid clip from Australia. One of them happened in Barrie, Ontario, at Barrie North Collegiate Institute. This is real. The Canadian Mental Health Association, CMHA, literally handed out pamphlets. And what did the pamphlets have to do with, Santi?
2: The pamphlets, titled Safer Snorting, have a picture of a snort straw and a line of cocaine on the cover, and pages of safety tips for snorting drugs.
0: Okay, safety tips for snorting drugs, given out from grade 9 to grade 12. That sounds insane, right? I mean, like, I'm not sure if the generation is just, like, completely different. Yeah, I went to high school, what? Gosh, 26 years ago, 27 years ago, in my last 2 years of high school. Like, I understood. I went to, like, a richy rich school. I got a scholarship to go there for football, or else I couldn't probably afford to go there. But I never had these conversations open and loud. I never touched cocaine when I was a kid, never touched cocaine when I was in university. It wasn't a common thing that we were talking about. If anything, it was just marijuana. But, like, the students, like, you have to think, these are, again, grade 9 to 12-year-olds in Barrie getting a pamphlet that tells them that it's, like, how to snort cocaine safer. I don't understand from my point of view, but maybe the kids are just in a different generation. Let's hear what they think about the pamphlets.
3: That's literally just making it okay for them. People are thinking that's okay, and that's not at all.
0: Okay, so the kids are against it. Maybe it's just that one kid. Let's hear from somebody else.
4: It's like kind of promoting addiction to kids, especially since they were handing out like the sticks to snort stuff with as well.
0: Okay, so the kids got their head on, but they've got their head on, and they're not only being given a pamphlet about safer snorting of cocaine in high school, they're given snorting straws? What? All right, hit me with some other students. What else, like, maybe somebody is like knows more than I do, and that this is actually needed. Let's hear one more, Santi.
5: We're just like thinking that they're starting to like try and interpret things too like early for kids, like, yeah, when things shouldn't even be being said.
0: So when I heard this story come off the pipe, obviously you play in with the Australia clip. It's hilarious. Australians are turning to cocaine because they've run out of medication. No, in Canada, we're not running out of medication. We've got all the safe supply injection sites you can for anybody. You don't need an ID to go in. But handing out a pamphlet with a about safe snorting, with a snorting straw, and then your group of students outside the school predominantly saying, like, this is inappropriate, we don't understand why they're doing it. The idea for this is to prepare you for worst-case scenarios. Yes, you have to have open discussions. But what happened? Like, I just don't understand what happened to the discussion about how parents talk to kids. All my discussions about drugs, sex, and everything like that came from my parents first, not education through pamphlets and safer snorting straws that were coming out. Like, are you prepping them to be in this world of safe supply being a good thing? Prepping them to be in this world where you can just do drugs, harder drugs, heroin, meth, super meth, fentanyl all over the streets, and you're going to start them with the safer snorting pamphlet?
6: 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I'm Dr. Travis Vandenberg, and I've been a veterinarian for 25 years. 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He did a lot of vomiting as well. 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

0: go. Welcome to a Thursday. Hello, everybody. Hope you're doing great, whether you're listening live, Toronto, London, Ontario, all across Ontario, or all across Canada on iHeartRadio. Appreciate you for spending time with me and Santiago and producer Martha here. We're grooving on a Thursday, getting ready for a Friday. I just heard Santiago say out loud, it's almost Friday. Why are you just excited because you just got, you know, big plans this weekend? You're going to chill out? You're going to relax? Or are you just going to go do what you normally do? Work your butt off?
1: Exactly, yes.
0: The latter. Well, you know, I mean, we could speak about a lot of stuff here, but I do want to follow up on something that we were talking about before the break, which is this high school in Barrie was handed pamphlets. And what did those pamphlets say, Santi?
2: The pamphlets, titled Safer Snorting, have a picture of a snort straw and a line of cocaine on the cover, and pages of safety tips for snorting drugs.
0: Right, yeah, grade 9s to 12 really need to know how to do a safer snort, you know? This one baffles me. I can maybe understand the pamphlets. I don't understand how... Wait, there's students at this school. Let's hear from the students because maybe they have a different idea. Maybe they need this education. Let's hear from clip 3 right now.
3: It's like kind of promoting addiction to kids.
0: Okay.
3: Especially since they were handing out like the sticks to snort stuff with as well.
0: They were handing out the sticks to snort. It wasn't just a pamphlet. Okay. They were handing out cocaine straws to kids in high school. I just don't understand how you formulate this as a normal thing to have. And I understand awareness, both in like sexual awareness and safe sex practices. I think condoms should be given out to kids in high school because we've all been kids. We understand the decision-making process, and sometimes we forget how kids actually think. We think that they're older than they are and they're more mature than they are. Clearly, these kids understand that it's not okay, right? I mean, there's got to be another group of students there that are like, oh, we need this. We need these safer snorting packages with a snort straw, right? So, Santi, let's play clip 4 to see if any other kids think they need this.
4: We're just like thinking that they're starting to like try and interpret things too like early for kids, like when things shouldn't even be being said.
0: Yeah, 100%. Whoever that young lady was, 100%. Like what world are we preparing them for? We're not handing out financial literacy packages, or maybe how to do your tax packages, or maybe how to get yourself in the best health and best shape, or maybe we're handing out you should go to gym classes more often. But it's all top down in Canada. That's the issue. It all comes from the top down. And as we walk around our society and we see more people on the streets and people don't understand, they go, homelessness is a drug issue. And, you know, if you look at the stats in Canada, almost 85% or higher of people who end up being without homes, or unhoused, we call them now, who end up being homeless, it starts with the financial ability to not get themselves homes. That's how it starts. It's usually not the drugs issue. But now we've turned it into a drugs issue to the point where MP Dan Mazur is in committee. They allowed the cameras to be on this time. They didn't shut them off. And he asked a very simple question to the chief public health officer, Dr. Joss Reimer. And Joss, what was the question to you first before I just eviscerate your answer? Dan, tell us.
5: Would you say that using illegal fentanyl is safe?
0: Okay, that's a toss-up. This is an easy one. Is using illegal fentanyl safe? Chief Public Health Officer Dr. Joss Reimer, tell me what you think.
6: I think that the toxic drug crisis is a complex issue, of which supervised consumption is one area that we need to use in our response, but it goes together with prevention, with treatment. It is a complex issue, and I believe that the answers require complex responses.
0: That's a fancy way of saying drugs are dangerous and we have to make sure you're taking them properly. That's where it is. So when you talk about a top down, like we're not preparing these kids properly for adulthood in the right way, through economic teaching, financial literacy, how to do your taxes. But no, we're prepping you for when you walk around downtown Toronto, you'll be able to snort cocaine properly and safer. Like that's just, it's awful. I got to switch on this though, because we got to cue the in-house band here, Santiago. Cue them up for me.
7: Ladies and gentlemen!

0: Santiago, tell us what we got for this version of Do You Care?
1: Okay, bro, so do you actually care that mixed martial arts legends Ronda Rousey and Gina Carano are fighting on Netflix this Sunday?
2: Oh, my God. If anybody out there hasn't heard of this fight, I just have to tell you, you're welcome for this segment. Ronda Rousey, you might have heard her name. Like, she is the Caitlin Clark of the MMA world. Caitlin Clark obviously made the WNBA relevant when she came out of college, tore the entire league up. Sponsorship, ratings, revenue, all through the roof. Well, Ronda Rousey was that for mixed martial arts for women. There would be no mixed martial arts at the scale it is for women if Ronda Rousey didn't exist. She came out of the scene, she was beautiful, she was brash, and she was also a Olympic bronze medalist in judo, the first female to ever accomplish that from the United States. But she had everything, the attitude. She was Iron Mike Tyson. She could speak on the mic and then beat your ass in the octagon. So then she has this falling out with the UFC, the biggest promoter of MMA in the world. They lost their biggest star at the height of her career. Why? Because she had what happens to a lot of fighters. She got knocked out. She lost. She was beatable. So she did what a lot of fighters do. She goes into movies. She went into The Expendables with Sylvester Stallone. Then she found herself in the WWE as a wrestler, getting paid a lot of money to do the act of wrestling, do the scripted version of fighting, excuse me. But eventually, years passed, and it's been almost a decade since she's been in the ring. But she still has this following in this crowd. Well, so who is this other person, Gina Carano? Well, a lot of people don't even know that name. But if you've watched anything on Disney, you're going to be familiar with her because Star Wars being this massive franchise, she was in The Mandalorian. Massive show, blew up all the ratings. I remember Leonardo DiCaprio of all people tweeting out about this, putting on his Instagram, if you haven't watched The Mandalorian, you have to. Pedro Pascal, everybody's in it. Well, Gina was in it, and she got fired from The Mandalorian about 5 years ago for her thoughts on the COVID lockdowns. Fired, done, even though she was a integral part of the show. So Netflix decides that Gina Carano, who was an amazing fighter before Ronda Rousey. She was one of the first stand-up fighters. Also, too, look at a picture of her. Gorgeous, gorgeous woman. They're like, well, this was the fight that was trying to be made. So how are we going to spark outside fans of MMA to watch a fight that is mixed martial arts on Netflix? Well, they bring back Ronda Rousey and everyone goes, it doesn't matter who you put up. Let's do this. But I want to give you the best explanation of what's happened. You have Ronda Rousey who built women's MMA. The only reason that people watch is because that woman did what she did. It was so exciting to watch her come to the ring and destroy people. It didn't matter when she lost. She just carried herself in a way that was so exciting. And now you have her versus Gina Carano. Not only could they walk a red carpet and be the stars of the show and be 10s out of 10s, they're going to get into a cage and fight in front of the biggest audience that MMA will ever have. They're projecting 100 million eyes for this thing. They're projecting that the payouts for this could be in the stratosphere of $40 million for Ronda Rousey. Now, at her tops in the UFC, she was making $3, $4, $5 million a fight, which is a lot of money. But now she's going to get to be seen by more people on a bigger stage, and this is really upsetting the system. But you know what's upsetting the system more is the pre-fight branding. Because I want to play a clip from you of two women who are going to fight in less than 3 days that was taken 2 days ago, sitting across from each other after all the trials and tribulations they've been through, and just show you the respect that two people have between each other as Gina Carano breaks down exactly why she's excited to fight Ronda Rousey.
3: But after you lost, I think against Amanda, I put out a post and it was directed towards you.
4: What did you write?
3: I didn't tag her, but it was directed towards you in that, like, I know what you were feeling after that. And, you know, the feeling of, like, having lost and having the whole world kind of turn on you and rejoice in that is so brutal. And to have those, you know, things replayed, and I just understood what she actually went through in her career on a smaller level, but I always really respected and sympathized that people don't know what she's actually going through behind the scenes and what she's carrying right now. It's a very cruel world, and I experienced that cruelty on the internet, and so we have that in common. And it's not deserved. And I think we're both, we understand the internet and we understand the media now, which is why it can't touch us anymore. No matter what, in this fight, I think that nobody can take away what we've done in our lives. Our worth is not going to diminish. The fact that we're doing what we're doing, they can't touch us anymore. They tried to take everything from us, both of us, and here we are, fighting each other, and who cares? Like, I mean, I want to win, you want to win, we're going to give it everything, but nobody can ever take your self-worth from you, and they definitely can't f***ing take it from me again. So...
4: I have goosebumps.
3: You can say well put.
2: I love it.
5: Incredibly well put. That was incredibly well put, don't you think?
2: Listen to that line. After everything you've been through, Gina Carano, canceled from one of the biggest TV shows in the world, living her dream as an actress after fighting her whole life, now is getting the biggest paycheck of her life. No one can take your self-worth from you. Even all the everything that Ronda did to build this entire brand, to build the UFC to where it is now. Without her and people like Conor McGregor, we wouldn't be talking about it. Netflix wouldn't be putting this on. But to see, after 10 years, two people get back in the ring, and, you know, we can sit here and we can talk about glorifying women's sports and giving women their props and giving them the flowers, but nobody really understands how important this fight is, not just for mixed martial arts and for fighting, but for women in general. To see two women who respect each other, who are 39 and 44 respectively, who are gorgeous women, who are marketable and celebrated, who are going to get into a cage and make a ton of money while having respect, and then also to providing entertainment. It's like the days of Mike Tyson standing up on stage and telling you this, that, and the other thing and swearing every time. And, oh, if I find, like, he was devastating on the microphone. And it was effective and it sold fights. But to appeal to a mass crowd like this, you got to attack it a different way. And to see two women like Ronda Rousey and Gina Carano attacking this on Sunday night, I'm so excited, not just as an MMA fan, but to share stories with you that you might not normally, like, actually go towards. Because there's an underlying thing here, which is that these two women have been through hell and back. And all they did was be consistent themselves, never waver from their belief systems or structures. And they were just true to who they were. They found their self-worth inside before this paycheck ever came through. And now they deserve it more than ever because they're going to literally raise this platform to a level that people can't understand. When we come back after the break, chemtrails, geoengineering, cloud seeding. You've probably heard these terms before, but what is really happening in our skies right now? Which parts are conspiracy theory and which parts have been turned into completely real? Or is there any of that? We're cutting through the noise to see what governments and scientists are actually doing above our heads after the break. It's No BS. I'm Brad Smith. We'll be back.
6: This is the Victoria Day edition of No BS with Brad Smith.
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2: When we talk, we use a lot of weird words sometimes, and sometimes people go, well, I've heard that word, but I heard it was a conspiracy theory, and one of those words is chemtrails. You might have also heard of geoengineering and cloud seeding. But what really is happening in our skies right now? Maybe we know, maybe we don't know, but I want to know, because I always love to go between what is conspiracy and what is reality. Fact versus fiction, people. We're going to keep up on that one. So in order to do that, I wanted to bring in Holly Jean Buck. She's an associate professor at the University of Buffalo. What's the mascot for University of Buffalo? I feel like I should know that, Holly.
3: The Bulls.
2: Go Bulls. All right. Go Bulls. Yeah. Thank you so much for being here. I want to start with the basics, though, because I do love to tread the line between fact and fiction. I'm just going to throw that out there for you. But let's start with the basics so the audience is clear. Can you explain the difference between like the generic words that we know, like chemtrails, contrails, geoengineering, and weather modification?
3: Sure. So we'll start out with chemtrails.
2: Yeah.
3: Chemtrails are not a thing, but contrails are. So when you look up, you see white lines in the sky. Those are contrails. Basically, they form when you've got airplane exhaust. It's hot and it's humid. It mixes with low temperature air in the upper atmosphere, and it forms water droplets. So that's what's going on with the planes. However, there's also research into different sorts of ideas to cool the planet. So you've got weather modification.
2: Right.
3: That's not really about cooling the planet. That's about how do we enhance precipitation, especially in arid areas.
2: So is that like cloud seeding?
3: Yeah, basically cloud seeding. It's been going on for decades. Like different states and even counties have programs. Farmers are interested in this. It's kind of old technology. People didn't think it really works that well. You need existing clouds and perfect weather conditions, or at least good enough weather conditions, and then you can maybe get a bit more moisture out of a cloud.
2: Right.
3: That's just like local.
2: This is where like planes fly and they release small amounts of what is it, silver oxide, or into clouds.
3: Silver iodide. Yeah.
2: Iodine that increases cloud size and makes them more able to precipitate.
3: Yeah, and literally this has been going on for decades at a local level. Helps out farmers.
2: And then explain one that you were about to get into there about the cooling of the planet, because there is something called solar reflection.
3: Yeah, so this is what people are concerned about. Basically, this is a concept that just exists in climate models, but there's a few scientists who are interested in it. So the concept is that you can reflect a small amount of sunlight back into space, and that would cool the planet.
2: Right.
3: So a couple of things about this concept. It's called stratospheric aerosol injection. Sometimes it's called solar geoengineering. One, right now it's only a concept in models, and so they've done a lot of climate modeling about what might happen. Two, it would be something that happens over a very long period of time, like decades, if not centuries. This would be ramped up over time. It's basically to buy more time to deal with climate change, to have more wind and solar, to move away from fossil fuels that are causing the warming in the atmosphere. So that's the concept. It's not like a quick thing.
2: But there is one company, though, I think they testified in front of Congress. It was like called Make Sunsets, where it does actually exist, where this technology does go out. I'm not saying it's in high levels or changes anything, but there is a company that's actively doing it.
3: Yeah, well, they're more of kind of a stunt, but there are companies that are doing research and they want to do outdoor testing to right. figure out whether their thing actually even works. Yeah. So yeah, there are a couple of companies. There's an article today in the New York Times about one called Stardust.
2: I was just going to say, it's one of those things where when we talk about chemtrails, and I don't want to like jump over that one. When you say they don't exist, like why is it that people automatically go to when they see planes flying above and they see those long streaks in the air that are called contrails? Why do they automatically go to chemtrails? How has that been seeded into our brains?
3: I think there's multiple reasons. So one, it's just kind of weird to see all these crisscrosses in the sky, right? It's like a real reminder about how what we're doing in human activity is changing the planet. You can see it right there. So I think people are like a little bit uneasy with our ability to modify these systems. But the idea of chemtrails, it's been around for about 20 years. It's been mostly on kind of more fringe websites or late night radio shows, but people, I think, are concerned. This is me as a sociologist speaking.
2: Yeah,
3: they're concerned about who's in control of all of these technologies. They're concerned about, 5G. They're concerned about AI. They're concerned about all these technologies that seem like everyday people don't feel like we have a lot of control over how these technologies are being unrolled through the world. And I think that's driving part of the anxiety around the chemtrails too. It's a similar question of who's really in control? How do ordinary people have a say in these big planetary things?
2: Yeah. Okay. Well, that's a perfect segment to start with, because when we come back after the break, we're going to do a little bit more of a deep dive, because as you said right there, I think people's natural inclination now after what we went through in COVID, it draws a line in the sand and people go one of two ways, where they trust the government or they just innately don't trust anything that happens around them. I want to see how we got to that point, but in specifically talking about what these chemtrails are being proposed or what the conspiracy theorists are saying about what's being dumped on us. That's after the break. It's No BS. I'm Brad Smith. We'll be back with Holly Buck.
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2: Now, you've probably heard the term chemtrails before, or maybe you've heard it from the bunker where you're wearing your tinfoil hat side by side with me. I'm just kidding. We're just throwing that out there because I've always wanted to have this conversation. When we see what's flying above us and those long streaks of clouds in the air, a large part of us go, that's a jet. A large part of us go, that's water condensation. And then some of us go, they're spraying us with stuff and we don't even know what it is. And to join me in this conversation is Holly Jean Buck. She's an associate professor in the Department of Environment and Sustainability at the University of Buffalo. Go Bulls. How are you doing, Holly? Thanks for joining.
3: I'm doing good. Thanks.
2: I don't know why. It's like the college in me that just always wants to bring it back to the mascot. But when we've talked about weather modification, it's been around since 1942, I believe. It was either 42 or 46, my mind might be. But it's been around for a while. It's not something that's been globally talked about. It's happened in war zones by modifying weather over Vietnam in the 70s. It's happened by lessening hurricanes. People automatically go, though, that weather modification and cloud seeding, we know they exist, but when we see something in the sky that lasts for hours, it can't be condensation or a contrail. Like, how do we justify that to the people who want to go conspiracy on that?
3: I mean, the thing with the contrails, it's just basic, well-established science, but it doesn't really help to go to people and say, like, oh, well, this is science, you're dumb, right? No, that's not the way to communicate. I think we need to do more to address people's underlying concerns, because their concern may be on the surface about a chemtrail, but if you go a few levels deeper, their concerns may be about
2: control,
3: power, and who's in charge. It might be about the environment and all of these other chemicals that who knows what they're doing to the environment, right? There's different layers.
2: Yeah,
3: so, and so I think we need to talk about all of that together.
2: Of course. But, you know, like, I remember the first time I saw the guy just after the floods in North Carolina talk about the fact that they were seeding clouds. And people felt like that was the first time they'd ever heard that. You know, a plane flying in, trying to take a small cloud, turn it into a bigger cloud. And then they put the two and two together and everyone goes, well, it's you know, the conspiracy comes out that they're flooding people on purpose. I guess, like, how hard is it in a time right now where science is so, like, I don't think there's ever been scrutiny more about trust the science or quote unquote trust the science than there's ever been. So how do people in science approach that rather than saying trust it? Like, how do you present your evidence in a way that it's palatable to everybody?
3: I don't think there's one size fits all communication from, like, the top down. I mean, what we need to be doing is building relationships with scientists at our local universities, at our communities, where we can spend time with people, learn what their concerns are, learn how they like to get information, and have a real conversation that takes people's concerns seriously. But it takes time, right?
2: Yeah. Yeah. Politics aside, when you have people like Robert F. Kennedy Jr. standing up and saying, like, we have to do a deep dive and research into this, because I think he's getting ahead of people's fear, that they go, well, you've lied to us before. Like, why wouldn't you lie now? We need transparency. Does that hurt or help the cause that he's saying that on a national level, that we need to do a deep dive into geoengineering, into chemtrails?
3: I think it's good. I think he's right that we need transparency. I actually think Trump's EPA under Lee Zeldin has tried to improve on transparency on this topic. They've launched a website. They've put out more information about it. I think that's the right approach, actually.
2: And when you're talking about it, because, I mean, you do a lot of research into, like, how people think when it comes to this stuff. Like, in your own research, it says that, like, 20% of Americans right now believe chemtrails are real. Is it just public distrust that's driving this number? And is it getting higher as we're going and more stuff is becoming known through this transparency that the Trump administration is trying to provide, whether it hits or not?
3: I think part of why we see a slight increase in this has to do with how our social media ecosystem works, because now you've got different influencers that are trying to make money by spreading messages to people. And, you know, yeah. I like that people are critical about the information they receive and they want to ask questions and do their own research. I hope that they'll apply that to whoever's posting on Facebook or Instagram about this, right? We need to be skeptical about everybody. A lot of people have an angle. They make money from different stories about what's happening in the world.
2: Yeah, I think this story got blasted on my algorithm because, you know, I was talking to somebody about climate last week, and, you know, it was just after the UN committee, the IPCC, just removed their extreme models, and they called them and they said it out loud that, you know, we've been basing a lot of our, evidence on the most extreme of models. They repealed those models back, which sent everybody into this frenzy of like, well, okay, well, this has been a huge thing that's disrupted the way that we live or the way that we approach climate, either pro or con. You're either like full into it or you're fully against it. And I think people, and I want to hear your answer to this, I think people go, well, if you're now pulling that back after telling us everything was going to be melted for years and years and years, like what is it next? Like, are we going to in 10 years from now being like, yeah, no, it was chemtrails. We just lied. Like that, I think that's the fear.
3: Well, I think that science always changes as the world changes.
2: Agreed.
3: So with those extreme scenarios, like the world got fracking technology, we were able to switch from coal to gas. That brings emissions down. Now some of those worst cases.
2: Oh, I completely agree.
3: There, so.
2: There's yeah. good methods to what it is, but the fear and propaganda behind every 5 years being told that you're going to ruin the world and it's going to be flooded. Like that started in 1992, and then every 5 to 7 years you'd have somebody pushing it. Like that was a very, very damaging ideology, even if it pushed out some good tech.
3: I agree. No, I think what scientists need to do and what they did, like you're reporting on, you know, they're updating as the world changes, as new technologies come online, as we understand more. And so it's good to continually update, revisit the evidence.
2: Okay. Well, last but not least, I always like to end on a silver ending. Like, what are you doing right now within environment and sustainability that's really driving you forward that you're excited about that you could share with us?
3: There's a lot to be excited about. I'm excited about geothermal energy. I mean, that's like really cool new source.
2: Explain that to people who don't know.
3: Yeah. So, you know, in the middle of the earth, it's really hot. You can get energy from hot rocks. We can apply a lot of the technologies that were used in fracking to getting energy just from, you know, the earth's heat. It's really cool stuff.
2: Amazing. Well, thank you for joining me and trying to debunk these conspiracies because, you know, you have to have a good-sided two-way conversation. So I appreciate you. Holly Jean Buck, thank you so much.
3: Thank you.
2: All right. From the Department of Environment and Sustainability at the University of Buffalo. When we come back after the break, we're going to hit the final play of the day. And with that, I probably have to get into one of the craziest situations that's going on. If you would think that King Charles III would sit on a throne of which is built in gold, enamored in his beautiful robes with his crown on, and then suddenly tell you, we are going towards digital ID.

0: Yes, with Brad Smith.
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11: Welcome back. Listen, if you were just with me for my last segment, we were talking about chemtrails. I just want to say that it took everything in my power to not be more defensive about that conversation. I'm not saying I believe in chemtrails. I'm just saying that when you ask somebody to come on, and I had Holly Buck on from the University of Buffalo, to defend chemtrails not being real, because they are a very large conspiracy. The fact that they're spraying all these chemicals over our head, which are the streams that we're seeing in the sky that last forever. The automatic response is to say that there's a contrail. A contrail is when water evaporation happens within the jet engine in planes and it makes those long clouds. Those exist. Those are real. But when you can't define why you're seeing them 4 hours later and just saying it's simple, refined science, when you talk,

0: talk about something as simple to somebody who teaches environmental sustainability and environment sciences. Something like the IPCC, right? This body and this panel that sits on the UN in order to use climate models to predict the future. That's like the top scientists. These are the ones, the IPCC have been putting out these models for years. Well, the IPCC did just recently repeal two of their most egregious models. They said two of these models, specifically they're called SSP5-85. You don't need to know that. Two models that they were using for all of the 90s climate fear. All of the Al Gore documentaries are based on these two models that all scientists agree work together, and the climate is changing. Because remember, it went from climate change to global warming to global boiling, and now we're back to climate change. These were just repealed. Why? Because they were shown to be too extreme. They were using the most extreme of the models. We had Lucy Biggers on the show last week, someone who was a climate activist, and now she's against the climate movement. Because, again, we were told every 5 to 7 years that the world was going to be flooded or burnt down or whatever it was. And listen, I believe climate changes. I'm not an idiot. Climate does change. It has historically since the dawn of time, always. Is it as extreme as I think it's being pushed? No. Do you know how I know that? In the last answer of when I said, well, these are extreme, they've pulled them back. And she goes, yeah, but you know, during this whole process, we've had some good technology arrive from trying to transition. I'm like, yes, of course that happens. But that doesn't negate the 30 years of fear mongering each generation that they're killing the planet. And then you just pull back these two models that are the most extreme and go, ah, we're good. Trust the science. Like, I'm sorry, that interview made me not trust science, and I do trust science. Sorry, I trust the evidence. Dr. Willie Soon from Harvard, Smithsonian, on our show. People think he's a kook. Guess what? He says it. Don't trust science, trust the evidence. So now the evidence that has been pulled back after 30 years of using it in the climate discussion just got talked about during a chemtrail discussion, and automatically I want to go, well, I believe chemtrails more now after this. And I will never be mean to a guest in person. I will ask hard questions. I will, present what I believe is something that is the contrary to what people believe. Like, you know, if you're telling me the first sentence of that interview was explain chemtrails, contrails, geoengineering, all this stuff. Well, the first sentence is chemtrails don't exist. It's like, okay, well, your point's received. But how does somebody who teaches this stuff, who does PR, who does surveying into finding out why people believe in chemtrails and why they don't, why can't we have it? Like, why is the discussion just the standard science that we're pushing? You got to trust it. It's just, it makes me crazy sometimes because then I have to go, and which I will go, to find somebody who does believe in them. Because again, one of those questions was about solar reflection, because there are studies out there that have been done that showed that when you release particles into the atmosphere, it can reflect the sun back so that the planet doesn't warm as fast. And she automatically said right there, it's a theory. I was like, no, there's a company. It's called Sunset Maker. And then it's like, no, there isn't. I was like, well, they testified in front of Congress. I can actually play it for you. It's like, oh, okay. No, there is. So it goes from, no, it's just a theory never been done, to me saying there's a company out there that did talk in front of Congress. And I just don't get it. You know, I don't get why it seems like a grift if it's not, which makes you think it's a grift. And I'm sorry for saying that. I've never done that after any guest. It's just, I was sitting there being like infuriated. Like I wanted to ask just like, well, it seems like you're not giving me the direct answers that we can go to. And it's scary moving in a world moving forward where like if you have 20%, let's take her survey, 20% of Americans who believe chemtrails are real right now. And the follow-up to that is like, what do you think is driving that level of public distrust? And it's interviews like that. It's interviews where you can't just say, like, they have every right to distrust us. They have every right to say that we don't believe you. And they have every right to think in 10 years we're going to drop back and say, yeah, we've been pouring aluminum and all this other chemicals on you, and we'll just take it. So, like, the PR around how you crush conspiracies needs to be thought out better. Because again, I'm not saying I believe or don't believe in chemtrails. I just wanted to have an open discussion with somebody who doesn't believe they exist. And what your job is as that person is to disprove them without reason of a doubt. just like, you know, Paul Delaney did when we had him on for Artemis 2 talking about, you know, what happens in space, space conspiracies. And he just flattened them all out and said, this is why this conspiracy doesn't work. And now we're sitting here and I'm going, wow, that just made me want to go get somebody else to go, what is actually going on? Because if you can't answer these simple questions, we're in a very different space. Trust the science doesn't work anymore. And that's not because you shouldn't trust it. It's because the science, trust the science contract with us, the community, the citizens, has been broken. It's been broken. And do you know how I know it's been broken? Santi, I wasn't going to play this clip, but can you pull up, excuse me, the clip of James Urdan III, who was in Congress yesterday? The long version of it, please. It is number 14. James Urdan III was testifying in Congress. So while Trump is in China right now and talking to President Xi Jinping and trying to, you know, reorganize trade and the relationships, well, you have somebody, a CIA veteran of 20 years, someone who probably 20 years ago would have told you to trust the science. Well, now he's sitting in front of Congress and telling you the reason why we don't trust the science in general. A whistleblower saying that Fauci knew it was a lab leak, but he didn't tell anyone.
1: I am a career CIA operations officer. Dr. Fauci's role in the cover-up was intentional. Dr. Fauci influenced the analytical process and findings by leveraging his position to ensure the IC consulted with a conflicted list of curated subject matter experts, public health officials, and scientists. Community leaders and senior analysts downplayed the possibility that the COVID pandemic originated as a result of a lab incident. Public health policy would have been very different had the American public been made aware that a virus from a lab in China was going to serve as the foundation for an emergency use authorization mRNA products being mandated by the former administration.
0: So again, it's a whistleblower. These are allegations, but I need to finish on this today, which is, again, when you have somebody on to talk about chemtrails, it's not my job. It's not our job as citizens to trust the science. That's my opinion. It's your job as scientists to make us understand the evidence and prove the evidence. We can't go through this anymore. And again, a guy who grew up 90% of his life being a liberal person, someone who would naturally go, trust the science. You have to. What are you doing? I now go in a critical thinking mind. Don't trust the science. You never trust anybody until they prove themselves to you. You have to earn trust. Trust is not just given out and accepted. Trust is earned. And so now when we're going through this this daily life where everything is looked at more critically than it was before, you have to have scientists who come on programs and say, I've got this. I'm going to dismantle this in 2 seconds. It's not a conspiracy because of this. Not just it's a conspiracy. No more trust the science. It's I want to trust your evidence. That social contract is broken. But I got to get to this digital ID thing. I told you I was going to. King Charles yesterday from the throne in London, England, said this to the masses in the midst of a massive government breakdown right now.
2: My ministers will also proceed with the introduction of digital ID that will modernize how citizens interact with public services.
0: Yes, we will modernize digital ID with public services. And I want to tell you this while I'm sitting in robes that cost more than anyone's house on a throne made of gold while wearing a crown. The digital ID thing is scary. Just do any research like on anything to do with digital ID. If you don't believe me, you can actually talk to the nearly 3 million people that have already signed a petition against these digital IDs in the United Kingdom. Keir Starmer, the Prime Minister of the UK, is literally almost about to resign. This has been over the news for the last 2 weeks. More than 80 of his own Labour Party MPs are calling for him to resign. They've set a departure date. But even while he's still in power, even though his approval ratings are worse than anyone in the modern world, you have King Charles up there going, our government will give you digital IDs and 15-minute cities. And if you don't believe the 15-minute city thing, just go right now and Google Oxford. Oxford is the proudly called first 15-minute city in the UK. Starting this August, they're putting traffic filters on six major roads. They're going to track everywhere you drive. You're going to have permits just to leave your 15-minute city. So trust the science? No, you earn my trust. Trust digital IDs? Hell no!
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14: From the National Newsroom of the Canadian Press, I'm Don Mitchell. The United States Undersecretary of Defense says his country is pausing a long-standing military board suggesting Canada has failed to make credible progress on its defense commitments. In a social media post, Elbridge Colby says his department is pausing the permanent joint board on defense to reassess how this forum benefits shared North American defense. The board was established in 1940 and is an advisory forum for the U.S. and Canada in their bilateral defense cooperation. Former Conservative leader Aaron O'Toole is calling the move today profoundly misguided. Meanwhile, in the Middle East, after a drone strike targeted the United Arab Emirates' Seoul nuclear power plant, U.S. President Donald Trump ramped up his threats against Iran over the weekend. He reiterated his demand Iran completely stop enriching uranium for at least 20 years. Iran continues to reject that demand, suggesting that enrichment is protected by international law and can't be negotiated. ABC News White House correspondent Karen Travers has the latest.
15: President posted over the weekend, the clock is ticking and Iran better get moving fast or there won't be anything left of them. And he ends it by saying time is of the essence. But there is no specific time frame from the president on when he wants to see something from Iran. There's no deadline that he has put on this. And that's a big question right now. It's notable over the last several weeks since this ceasefire has been extended that we haven't seen deadlines put in place by the president for Iran to take some action, come back to the negotiations table or make a deal.
14: Elsewhere in the Middle East, the Israeli military began intercepting boats that are a part of a flotilla attempting to break the blockade of Gaza. More than 50 vessels departed from the port of Marmaris in Turkey last week in what organizers of the Global Samud Flotilla described as the final leg of their journey to Gaza's shores. Reportedly, the Israeli military boarded their boats off the coast of Cyprus this morning. Health officials in Congo say the number of suspected cases of the Ebola virus has grown to close to 400, with the death toll now up to 105. Congo's health cluster says three treatment centers for the virus are being set up in the eastern Ituri province following an outbreak of a variant that has no approved therapeutics or vaccines. ABC News foreign correspondent Tom Sufi Burridge explains.
16: This is a relatively uncommon strain of Ebola, which means that it's been pretty hard for the authorities in those countries, the Democratic Republic of Congo and Uganda, to detect cases and suspected cases early on. Also, the geography here is pretty important. We're talking about an outbreak in an eastern region of the Democratic Republic of Congo, near to the border with Uganda, in a pretty remote area, which has been conflict-ridden for years.
14: Yesterday, the World Health Organization declared the Ebola disease outbreak a public health emergency of international concern. This is the Canadian Press. In sports, Team Canada is on the ice right now looking for their third consecutive win at the World Men's Hockey Championship in Switzerland. They're taking on Denmark in Group B preliminary round action. Also in Group A today, right now on the ice, it's 2-0 Finland playing the United States, which has a win and a loss. Stanley Cup playoffs tonight, Montreal Canadiens and the Buffalo Sabres will play the only Game 7 in the second round. It's at KeyBank Center in Western New York. For Montreal, it's their second Game 7 of these playoffs after beating the Tampa Bay Lightning in the first round. The winner advances to play the unbeaten Carolina Hurricanes in the Eastern Conference Final. In the Professional Women's Hockey League Championship, the Montreal Victoires just a game away from their first ever Walter Cup, and they have a chance to close out that series tonight with a win. They're up 2-0 against the Ottawa Charge. In Major League Baseball, the Blue Jays will open a four-game road series tonight against the New York Yankees. The Jays will send lefty Patrick Corbin to the mound against Ryan Weathers. From the Canadian Press, I'm Don Mitchell.
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17: Oh man, when I saw this news the other day, I was excited. I've lived in Canada for 18 years. New Canadian. Love it here. This is home now. And since I've been here, I have partaken in all of the delicious things that make up Canada. Whether it be a poutine, something from Tim's, A&W, whatever it is, I will try it. So I see this news the other day. And I'm like, okay, this is kind of fun because I've never tried this. And look, many Canadians have already tried this. You maybe have a favorite thing that you like to get. But the news was announced the other day that a company out of Montreal, Foodtastic, has secured the Canadian rights to, I guess, relaunch the Dunkin' brand here. which is, which honestly, you know, competition is good. I think this is a great idea. I want to try it, obviously, because I like many other Canadians, am on the internet. And I hear the funniest things sometimes.
18: Could I please just do a large iced caramel swirl regular?
19: Marble Reds, I believe, is what she's asking for. Right?
18: A large iced caramel swirl regular. And then can I also do a French Crella?
17: All right. Well, I want to try. See, I want to try those things. I want to try those things based on her Boston accent alone. And I think that's okay.
19: Speaking of which, what's your Dunkin' Donuts order?
18: Ooh, so my order typically is a large iced caramel swirl regular.
17: I want to try this. Like, I want this. Like, it sounds delicious.
18: Ooh, so my order typically is a large iced caramel swirl regular.
17: All right, so I have a feeling. I don't think a Canadian company is going to go, yeah. We'll have the rights to that without a group of people from that company going to the States and just absolutely gorging themselves on all of those delicious things to go, yep, we're in. What? Sorry, we're about to speak to the CEO of the company. All right, I've got him on the phone here. I'm going to speak to him in a second. I wonder what his order is.
18: Ooh, so my order typically is a large iced caramel swirl regular.
17: Let's say hi to Peter Mamas. He is the CEO of Foodtastic. Hi, Peter. Welcome to the show.
20: Hi, how are you?
17: I'm good, sir. What is your order?
20: Oh, I'm plain vanilla. I drink regular coffee, so.
17: Oh, see, I was hoping you'd come up with...
20: I'm not like those Boston folks.
17: All right, so am I right in guessing that obviously a team from your company went to Dunkin' headquarters and went, we're going to try all the different things, yeah? You did that, right?
20: Something similar. What actually happened is my daughter goes to school in Boston, and she was just raving about Dunkin'. Told me, hey, Dad, you got to get this into Canada. It's amazing.
17: Okay.
20: So me and my wife, we visited quite often. We went to a few Dunkin's and, we started trying all the different products and said, you know what? They're materially better than what's available right now up here. So we made the deal with Dunkin' and they bought the rights for Canada.
17: Hang on. All because of your daughter?
20: Yes.
17: I hope she gets
20: doesn't
17: a...
20: everybody do everything?
17: I hope she gets a finder's fee, Peter. Really?
20: She's going to get a free Dunkin' gift card that's all the way in, and she can have free coffee the rest of her life.
17: I think you should arrange to set her up with franchise number 001, perhaps. Yeah? Because you're going to set up a lot of these in the next couple of years, aren't you?
20: Yeah, we're going to be opening the first ones late this year, early January. And then probably around this time next year, we'll be like opening one every single week.
17: Where is going to be your first store? Am I guessing right that it could possibly be in Quebec, which is where the last stores really shut down, right? I think that was the last, the one shut down in 2018, wasn't it?
20: Correct. Yeah. No, we don't know which is going to open first, Toronto or Montreal.
17: Okay.
20: But by February 1st, we'll have locations in both those cities.
17: Wow. All right. So this is are you going to tease the hell out of this campaign like when you open? Because it has been, I would say, quite a long time since we've been seen such a, what could be a competitive player enter the market in such a manner.
20: Yeah, I think the most important thing is to make sure we launch properly. So, you know, we might do some softer launching just to train the people properly, make sure we're serving all the drinks properly, making the food great. I think operationally is going to be really our focus, especially in the beginning. For sure, we'll have an opening event just to launch the brand. But the main focus is making sure we serve people properly.
17: Since you sort of announced this, because I saw this on the news, I mentioned it on my show over on the Edge here in Toronto as well. What sort of feedback have you had just from regular Canadians going, yes, thank you for bringing this back? Because I'd always heard people I'd met when I moved here going, oh, I wish we had this. And now I see that you're planning on bringing it here. What's the feedback been like?
20: The feedback's been overwhelming, and it's been overwhelmingly positive. We thought it would be a great addition to Canada, but over the last 24 hours, I think we underestimated how much people want Dunkin' back.
17: You know what's fascinating is we know that Tim's here in Canada is the dominant coffee brand when it comes to day-to-day sort of consumption. And look, there's so many different places that we like to get our coffee. I know that your company also has the chain Second Cup as well. Is that correct?
20: Correct.
17: Right. So, you know, Canadians are getting their coffee and drinks from so many different places. You obviously, just from your daughter saying something, your research team's clearly seen a hole in the market. Yeah.
20: Yes, if you look at Second Cup, I mean, Second Cup's like a premium brand. You know, Second Cup really competes more against like the Starbucks and the local espresso places in Canada.
17: Yeah.
20: And, you know, when you look at the more economical tier, let's say like the Tim Hortons, McDonald's, we think that Dunkin's going to compete directly with them.
17: Right. Did I see that your age, the target age range is 13 to 35? Is that correct for your brand?
20: Yeah, I think at least for the Canadian portion of it, and coming in, we're going to target more the 13 to 35.
17: Yeah.
20: Because Dunkin' is a lot, it's not the Dunkin' that left. So from the time they left, a great company in the States, Inspire, bought them, revitalized the whole brand, and, you know, made it younger, cooler. So if you look at their lineups, you know, they've really shifted a lot more to beverages than donuts. In fact, they've taken donuts out of their name.
17: Yeah.
20: And they've come up with great refreshers, you know, that have vitamin B's in them. They have tea in them. They've come up with cold drinks. They've come up with cold brews. And the truth of the matter is they've also changed the whole marketing of the brand. They brought along, you know, influencers on social media like Ben Affleck, Matt Damon, Sabrina Carpenter, Ice Spice. And the whole gearing of the brand has been to be a cool, trendy, relevant brand, and they've done it great. Their same store sales the last 4 years have been outstanding.
17: Yeah, and, like, know, Matt Damon, Ben Affleck makes sense, right?
20: Of course, for sure. and even Sabrina Carpenter, was when she had her hit song Espresso, they were just brilliant to sign her up and push their espresso based drinks.
17: What are you going
20: to
17: do here in Canada? Are you going to you're going to get an influencer like a Canadian to be your face? Like, what are you still kind of working on ideas? You know, like, I think of A&W has the A&W guy who's a pretty, you know, well-known actor amongst acting circles in Canada. What's your plan? Anything you can reveal?
20: Yeah, so to start off, to get people who are, you know, mega stars just for Canada, you know, we're going to have to open like a couple hundred stores to be able to afford that. Yeah. Right now, I think we're going to concentrate on opening in the right spots and serving a great product. And we're going to piggyback from the U.S. Social media and influencer power. So, you know, don't be surprised if you see some TV commercials in Canada with Ben Affleck or Matt Damon.
17: All right. I cannot wait. I'm excited, sir. Thanks so much for your time this afternoon. It's nice to get a little bit of insight on what you plan to do, and I wish you nothing but the best of luck, okay?
20: Thank you so much.
17: That is Peter Mamas. He's the CEO of Foodtastic. They own a bunch of different stuff. They own Second Cup, Freshie, Milestones, Quesada. What else? Is there other things that they own as well? I'm sure there's a massive list. And they're going to have Dunkin' here. Oh, thank you for turning that around. Oh, this is good. They own Fionn McCool. Does that say Fionn McCool's? Archibald Noodle Box? Oh, Noodle Box. Okay. Oh, there's a lot of Quebec brands in there. The chicken brands, which I don't know how to say properly. It'll just sound like I'm swearing on the radio, so I just won't do it. I'm just not going to do it. All right, I'd love to have you on the phone on this one, 416-870-6400 or 1-888-225-TALK. Dumb question. What's your coffee order? I don't care. It's not a Dunkin' question. It's just in general. What is your coffee order in the morning? Because we all have it differently. I, for years and years and years, was a large Tim's double-double. Then I moved to a large Tim's steep tea triple-triple. And now I'm oat latte because I figured out later in life that I'm lactose intolerant. You don't want to know how I figured that out. Like, it's a terrifying story. I'll tell you one day. All right, on the phone, what is your coffee order? Please, let's discuss it. The greatest drink ever, I guess, next to a cocktail. 416-870-6400, 1-888-225-TALK. The Alex Pearson Show continues.
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17: 416-870-6400, 1-888-225-TALK. We need to talk about, I'm going to take your hantavirus and I'm going to say, how about 2-norovirus? That's what we're dealing with. We're going to talk about that a little bit later on. And I can speak from experience as someone who has lived through norovirus. Like, it is not pleasant. It is not fun. It is not a good time. Especially when you get hit by norovirus on the weekend that you, A, start your new job, and B, have to move house. I have a story for you.
31: I need to hear that story.
17: Oh, it's bad. I'm going to tell you soon. But I'm so glad that we get to talk about this first. because there is something cool playing out. And maybe you've paid attention to it. Maybe you haven't. There is a need for humans to want to disconnect more. They want to get off social media. They want to go get off Twitter. They want to get off TikTok. Some people just want to get off their phones. Like, look, if I didn't have this type of job, I would gladly take my phone the 30 feet to Lake Ontario and throw it in. I'm not lying. Wow.
0: I got called out.
17: No, I spend so much time on my phone. Mm-hmm. Like if we looked up, and I know you can do this on an iPhone, you can look up how much screen time you've had. Mine would be disgustingly bad. And I need to get away from that. I got to figure out how to do it. There is an ad that has popped up on, I think it's a subway station in New York City. And what it looks to be advertising is an iPod Shuffle. Now, for those of you of a certain age, probably know what an iPod Shuffle is. It was the version of the iPod we got that you never actually had a screen. It was so tiny. You could clip it on. It was like for runners. You could clip it on your little arm belt, clip it on the insides of your little Lululemons, and go for a run. And you got your music. You got your jock jams where you're working out at the gym, whatever you're doing, right? And it doesn't have a screen. So it's an advert for what seemingly looks like an Apple product. I don't think it's an Apple product, though. Because from what I understand, and Mohit's going to tell us whether I'm right on this or not. I have a feeling that some of the sort of design looks of some previous Apple products, I think the copyright on them, or maybe the patent on how they look, is kind of up. Because dApps are cool. And I know you're probably saying, what is it? Sorry, what's a dap? Who? And it's not that. Look, we're in Toronto. It's not a handshake, right? It's not a handshake. It's not that type of dap. I'm talking about digital audio player. So think of like, do you remember when Neil Young do you remember the Pono player? Right? Do you remember this? Do you remember the Microsoft Zune? These were like music players that we had back in the day when iPods started to become a thing. And we were like, well, Apple, no, too corporate. What else are we got? Now there's cheaper versions. You can go on Amazon right now and buy a DAP for like under $100. Crazy. Mohit Rajans is on the line here. He is a media and tech consultant. Thinkstart.ca is the website. Mohit, hi.
2: Hi. I've been following this for a while. I love your take so far on this.
17: Love this. My buddy Kenny has two dApps, and he's offered to give me one. And I'm thinking of taking him up on that because I've spent probably the last 6 months digitizing all my CDs, and they're all on a hard drive. And if I have a DAP, which is just basically a large external hard drive that has a playout system, I can store all my music on it. There's also a resurgence in small handheld digital cameras. I had a Nikon Coolpix that I bought in 2003. I think I maybe used it for a couple of years, then it just sat in a box. And I recently gave it to a friend who is maybe in their mid-20s, and they lost their mind when I pulled it out. I said, look, here's the camera. They're like, what? Where did you have that? I'm like, it's just been sitting in a box. Fresh batteries, yeah. SD card, ready to go. So now they take it to warehouse raves. And take photos with the flash on because that's the look everyone's going for.
2: Also, it's not immediately uploaded, archived, or iClouded. And all of a sudden, you can delete on your way out because people don't need to know.
17: I think we can, honestly, Mohit, I think you'll agree with me on this. I think we can thank teenagers and people in their early 20s for this because there is a distinct and very deliberate movement of younger people going, ooh, social media, yuck. I'm going to go to a record store. Like anytime I go to Sonic Boom or Pop Music here in Toronto, like a couple of my favorite record stores, or Plato Records up on Spadina a bit further from Sonic Boom, like there is the majority of young people is outnumbering those of my age. Like I still like physical media because I'm 47, so I grew up with it. But man, teenagers are like consuming this more than we are. They're buying CDs, they're buying records, they're buying tapes. Tapes are in again. That's wild, right?
2: But is that an issue, or is that just a change in the way that we are?
17: Well, here's the issue, and I know that they pop up occasionally depending on who owns the rights. For example, that Christian Slater movie from the early 90s, Pump Up the Volume, where he has the pirate radio station in California or Arizona or wherever it was in his parents' like garage. Like, it's impossible to find that on a streaming service because someone owns the rights to it and they won't release it to streaming. Like, occasionally Howard Stern private, this is only, you know, these are radio movies because I'm a nerd for them. So occasionally Howard Stern's Private Parts will come up on a streamer, but then it's gone again. So if you have a physical copy, you've probably got something that isn't available on streaming. Like, obviously, there are companies like Disney Plus who've gone, okay, everything that was ever on VHS needs to be on our streaming service, but some other companies won't give it up, right?
2: Well, and I think what you're speaking to right now is that in some cases, some people want the buffet, and in some cases, they're just rejecting technology because they just wanted to leave them alone.
17: Yeah.
2: So think about how many times you've been on Netflix and you haven't found something to watch and you kind of wish you could just walk away from it. But instead, you just keep scrolling and looking for something to finally shut off in the middle of it.
17: And then you're back at episodes of How It's Made.
2: Right. Or The Office. This is not a tech backlash. It's an attention correction, if nothing else.
17: It's so funny. It's like, I don't have anything to watch. All right, border security. Yep, that'll do.
2: Love a good episode.
17: Right? It's like, oh, look, another person trying to bring meat into a country. It's my favorite. Right. It's like the favorite subplot of everything. Do you have
2: after
17: any
2: land crossing? I'm right. always saying after land crossing. Some idiot.
17: There's a gun there somewhere. There's a gun in there. Do you have physical media? Like my buddy Steve, who is a movie reviewer, has a movie library of easily 5,000 titles, and he will not give them up because he believes he has a better selection than streaming. What do you have at your house? And you're a tech guy. So are you all in digital, or you're like, there's my secret cupboard?
2: No, I was a former film blogger / DVD and film reviewer / music reviewer / film dude. I have physical copies of some box sets that I can never part with.
17: See, he's got every episode of Friends on DVD. You know it.
2: I have the special editions of various things. Don't find out where I live. Some of them are in storage. But I also have countless amount of gadgets that I've spent too much time and effort and money on.
17: Yeah.
2: So this generation is right. Don't do what I did. Do not accumulate all this hardware thinking to yourself it's going to save your life, because it won't.
17: Yeah. Accumulate physical media, not hardware. Yeah, that's the way to do it. And don't buy a Crossley record player. You need something. You go get a system from a used sound system store. That's my advice anyway.
2: Oh, actually, one very quick thing about that.
17: Yeah.
2: Some of the cheaper plastic record players, they might be a little bit better in price. Don't get them. They last 3 or 4.
17: Yeah, spend a little bit of money. Buy something like built solid. Like, just ask. Just ask audio people. Go on Reddit. Go on Discogs. Yeah. I don't know. There are people that help you. Hey, Mohit, thanks so much for the chat, man. Appreciate it.
2: Always a pleasure. Take care of yourself.
17: Mohit Rajan's on with us, tech guy here in Ontario, just sort of waxing poetical on DAPs being a thing, digital audio players. We want to step away from that connected technology. Go to his website too, thinkstart.ca. All right, we're going to take a little break. When we come back, I want to talk about norovirus. Scary stuff, kids. Why? How do I know this? I've had it. Terrifying. Alex Pearson Show continues next. Stay there.
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36: 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Happy Victoria Day.
17: I don't know who used this microphone before me, but it does not smell good. Oh, it doesn't smell good. Like, we need some Febreze on this thing. How you doing? It's Drex from 102.1 The Edge. Doing the last hour of the Alex Pearson Show. And I may sound a little loopy because I've only had coffee this morning. Because I stupidly kept an empty stomach, but I realized that what I'm about to walk into is going to be an almighty sugar crash by about 4:30, I think, when I'm doing my other show over on the air. So I don't know. You may have, if you've listened to Ben's show or if you've listened to this show in the last month or so, there's been a lot of unnecessary, but why are they talking about butter tarts? And it's very necessary. Let me explain to you. So there is a petition right now, a legit federal government e-petition. It is petition E7213. You can just Google it. It'll come up. It is to designate April 19th. I would hope as of next year as Canada's official day to recognize the butter tart. And look, it's not a day off to eat butter tarts, but it just basically is encouraging you, hey, listen, it's a very Canadian thing that you're eating, and you should go get one on that particular day. I think that's a good day to do it. Now, there has been a lot said about the fact that something so delicious and edible would have its official day the day before 420. It seems that maybe the day after 420 would be the appropriate, but there is a reason that is April 19th. So you can sign that petition. I think I think it was like 30-something hundreds. We're going to get an update. Don't worry. Because John Meisner is here from Grimsby, Ontario. He drove an hour to the Alex Pearson Show studios. How are you, sir?
15: I'm great. And yourself? You make it sound like an hour is a whole day's drive, but no, well, it's an hour.
17: Yeah, well, it feels like an hour when you're stuck in that traffic. Like, I found out a lot about you. And for those that don't know a lot about you, you're a retired guy.
15: Yeah.
17: You've done a lot of different things. You're in the military. You're in the OPP. You're a liquor inspector. Yeah. You work for the city of Grimsby as well.
15: City of Guelph. Yeah.
17: So you've done a lot of things. You retired back in 2022.
15: Yeah.
17: But there's been this thing in the back of your mind. I'm going to say probably since you're a little kid. This is like, I need to protect this thing that's very Canadian. And that thing is the butter tart.
15: It is the butter tart.
17: Why do you need to protect it so much? What is it about you that you would... Not only go on this show a couple of times. This is your third appearance on this show. You've been on a Ben Mulrooney show.
15: Yes.
17: You've been on CJME in Saskatchewan.
15: Yes.
17: Which is their big talk station there as well.
15: Yeah.
17: There is, what is it about you and protecting the butter tart?
15: It's, so this goes back to a butter tart festival that I was in back in 2019. And as somebody who was in the OPP, somebody who was a liquor inspector, somebody who was a soldier, there's what I have in my body, what my wife calls a justice bone. Careful, no jokes.
17: okay.
15: And that is basically, that's, I have a very clear sense of right and wrong. And so when I'm
17: wronged you when it came to butter tarts.
15: Well,
17: clearly.
15: When I'm at some of these festivals and I'm presented as a judge with some of these things, and let's I want to clear something up here. Your mother's recipe or your grandmother's recipe or, you know, whatever you did in your family. I mean, if you put coconut in your butter tarts as a family and that's what floats your boat, by all means, knock yourself out.
17: That's your family's recipe.
15: That's your family's thing. What I'm talking about are people who are out there selling butter tarts to the general public. And I mean, when I was a liquor inspector, we could have a whole show about all the people I saw getting ripped off as a liquor inspector, but that's a whole other discussion. But when people are out there buying butter tarts and there's people who make these butter tarts commercially and sell them for profit to the general public, and some of the stuff that I'm tasting at these festivals is just like, it's hard for me to articulate, harder for me to describe, but it's like the furthest thing from what a butter tart would be. And if I could make an analogy, it's like if I made haggis with chicken and Brussels sprouts on Robbie Burns Day, the Scots would have my throat, right?
17: Sure, but it may play well on Ossington Avenue as something artisanal. I want to put that out there.
15: Yeah.
17: So I learned from you last time you're on the show, which was last week.
15: Yeah.
17: That's how quickly, because you said, oh, I'm going to come in and bring stuff. I'm like, yes, book him for Monday. You said there's a clear delineation between what is a butter tart.
15: Yeah.
17: And what people think is a butter tart that is actually a sugar tart.
15: Well, there could be all sorts of things out there masquerading, we'll say, as butter tarts.
17: Right. What makes it, and I know that you've tasted really, really, really bad butter tarts. So what in your mind, and by the Wikipedia definition, which there is makes a butter tart a butter tart?
15: Well, as I said the last time we
17: raisins
15: talked.
17: Raisins or non-raisin, by the way.
15: Butter is the star of the show.
17: There you go.
15: It's in the name.
17: So it's going to have butter.
15: It's got to have butter.
17: If it doesn't, so obviously there's going to be butter in the pastry. And
15: butter
17: that's
15: in the
17: cheese way of saying, oh yeah, there's butter in it. But there has to be butter in the filling.
15: It does.
17: Right.
15: It does. You've got butter in the pastry, butter in the filling. And if you look at Mary's McLeod's recipe from 1900, first thing on the page is the puff pastry or the butter pastry. And it clearly says butter is one of the ingredients. Yep. Then you go down to the filling for that tart. And again, first thing out of the gate is butter. So you're talking butter in the filling, butter in the pastry. You put those two together. And when you're following Mary McLeod's original recipe, and let's be clear about something. I'm not a cook. So for me to be able to follow a recipe, you know, and make a batch of butter tarts and bring them into your show, it's all just about it. Following a recipe in a book, but when you start to go outside of that recipe and you come up with shortcuts, we'll call them ways of doing things. So, for example, I'm not a big fan of corn syrup. I find it has a very chemical sort of flavor to it. And a lot of people, instead of using brown sugar, they use corn syrup for a couple of reasons. One, corn syrup is cheaper than brown sugar, and you get more out of it. So you can kind of get, you know, three or four tarts out of the same amount of corn syrup.
17: I don't think it should be like, if you want to do that at home, sure. But if you're presenting something to the public, you don't want to be cutting corners.
15: But that's the thing. It's all about profit. So how do you cut corners? Well, you don't use real butter either. So I've come across butter tarts. Again, we're talking commercial ones, not the ones you make at home. Made with margarine.
17: No, that's a
15: made with
17: that's,
15: shortening. That's made offensive. With lard. Made with all sorts of things. I mean, you can have some of that in there, but if that's the star of the show, it's no longer a butter tart. It's a margarine tart.
17: Look, I'm on side on with you on this, and I think most of the listening audience is too. By the way, if you have a question for John re butter tarts, maybe you're just not cutting it. Maybe some advice. 416-870-6400 or 1-888-225 talk. The phone lines are open. If you have a butter tart related question. I don't know what you like with other types of tarts, but we're going to stick to butter tarts today, all right?
15: Sure, but I mean, go ahead.
17: You made these.
15: I did. Well, I made these. Yeah. These ones I picked up along the way.
17: Interesting.
15: To show you kind of a comparison.
17: All right, so you've brought in some homemade ones, because like I said, he's a retired dude, so he's got a lot of time on his hands. Really quick, when you're making stuff at the house, who's at the house? Family members? Who you got there?
15: I got my wife and I got my kids. Kids are usually in school or sometimes they help. They love making.
17: Yeah, what do they think of all this tomfoolery? Like, dad's got a

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14: Hey, it's Greg Brady. Hope you have a great long weekend. Enjoy Victoria Day. Enjoy the great weather. We've waited long enough. You also potentially have more stores open on Monday thanks to new laws. Are you going to take advantage? Did you take advantage? And we always talk about Doug Ford and the provincial government and environmental protections, but killer whales. We'll tell you something you might need to know about a lack of protection and legislation for these amazing, amazing mammals. That's coming up on Tuesday's show. See you then.

0: 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Happy Victoria Day.
1: All right, welcome back. I got John Meisner in the studio from Grimsby, Ontario. He drove here with Butter Tots. He's here to teach us lessons today. Because he's trying to get an official... All right, so who's the politician that's officially sponsored your petition?
2: So it's Adam Chambers. He's the Simcoe North MP, and Simcoe North is where Mary McLeod was from.
1: Right.
2: So that's where the Butter Tart recipe originated. That's the first documented recipe in Canada. People may have been messing around with recipes in the 1800s all over Canada.
1: Yeah.
2: But that was the first place it actually got written down, according to the Simcoe County Archives.
1: All right, so this is fantastic. So how many signatures do you need for the House of Commons to go, all right, this should be a thing that we take seriously?
2: Well, the minimum number is 500. We are currently at 3,200.
1: Oh, you

0: Oh, yeah. But I mean, the more signatures, the better. Right.
1: Is there official days for poutine? Is there official days for the Nanaimo bar? What other Canadian things have official days?
0: There is in Quebec. So in Quebec, April 11th, I believe, is poutine day.
1: Oh, they're going to be pissed at you. Same week.
0: Stealing the month of April from them? No, not really. And then Nanaimo Bar Day out in BC is May 17th.
1: All right. Does your day need to be a federal day, or could it be an Ontario day?
0: Well, here's kind of the thing.
1: The answer is no.
0: I think it's got to be recognized from coast to coast.
1: I agree.
0: I mean, we can't have one day here in Ontario and then, you know, Alberta has a different day and Newfoundland has a different day.
1: Alberta will always try and have a different day.
0: That's true.
1: They will. Just on principle. Yeah. All right. So I agree with you. I think that's a great day to do it. And why that date again? Just remind everybody.
0: That is the day that Mary McLeod sadly passed away back in 1915.
1: So it's like a memorial.
0: Yeah, it's doing two things. One, it's recognizing the original author. Two, hopefully, it's preserving her original recipe.
1: Yeah,
0: which I think when you go back to our pioneering heritage, I mean, they didn't have the convenience of just hopping in the car and running down to the grocery store and grabbing, you know, ingredients. They had to work with what they had on the farm, right?
1: In many cases, if you were making butter tarts, you were making the butter first.
0: Yeah.
1: Like that's just how it was.
0: 100%. And getting the eggs right from the barn. Right.
1: Things were made so differently then, right?
0: And better back then. And this is, I equate what's happening here to homemade pasta. So when you go to a restaurant that makes homemade pasta, it is night and day difference from the stuff you get in the box.
1: Yeah.
0: Right?
1: Oh, 100%.
0: 100%. And so when you are using Mary's original recipe and you're using Canadian fresh ingredients, fresh eggs, fresh butter, wheat from our prairies. I mean, it doesn't get more Canadian than this. But if you're going to start mucking around with a recipe and making things different, adding fillers and chemicals and all that sort of stuff, well, now you're just buying pasta in a box.
1: All right, Martha, you have the homemade butter tart, the full butter tart. Can we get your, this is John's homemade from his own kitchen. You made these what, last night?
0: This morning.
1: Yeah. Ooh, these are fresh today.
0: Right.
1: I had a feeling. Okay. How are they? How is it? Talk us through.
2: I feel like I've never had a butter tart before.
1: No, because you've been eating trash.
2: Now I can say that. Yes. Because this is so nice. I don't know if the crust is so thick.
1: This is not your grocery store butter tart. This is something. This is next level. This is like if you went to a butter tart festival, this is what you'd expect to eat.
2: I wish our listeners would have a chance to try it because it's just so nice. Just saying how tasty it is or how nice the crust is, it's not enough. They need to try it.
1: This is just me, but I really want to taste this as presented in a McFlurry format. just a strange thought that crossed my mind just then.
0: There is a fella down in Fort Colborne. His name is Jason. He runs the Butter Tart Shack, and he's got a deal with the Dairy Queen in Fort Colborne that if you buy one of his butter tarts, you can walk across the street to the Dairy Queen, and they'll put it in a blizzard for you. Now you're done. Now you're cooked.
1: Jeez. I'm going to need details on that, please. Georgie, all right, so you have a butter tart as well. Where's Georgie's butter tart from?
0: I brought these on my way in from Grimsby today. I picked them up there from a place called the Pie Commission in Etobicoke. So shout out to the folks at the Pie Commission. And they are famous for having all butter pastries. So they make savory tarts as well as butter tarts, but they use all butter in their pastries. The thing they do that I'm not a big fan of is they do use corn syrup in their filling. But when it comes to the pastry, like I said, I'm not a cook. Yeah. I'm not a chef. So this is me just following a recipe. This is an elevated version of someone following the recipe.
1: Okay, so Georgie, you've been eating that one from the store. How's that? That one's good too, right?
3: So I'm no cook, but I would say that the difference between a sugar and a corn syrup is not something for me to decide, but it was too sweet. Yes, it had the butter, but it was too sweet. And if I'm not wrong, when we had the last conversation with you on Friday, you said that butter tart's main thing has to be butter and not sweet. Not that sweet. So for me, it was okay-ish, but too sweet. I had to have a full glass of water.
1: Interesting. All right, well, you need to actually try an actual butter tart then. So we're going to give you an actual butter tart. So if you want to take a bite out of one of those, and we're going to get a live reaction. So I got John Meisner in studio. He has an e-petition with the federal government right now to get April 19th recognized as the official, how you doing, nod to Butter Tarts Day in Canada, which is, it should be easy to be done.
0: I would hope so.
1: Right?
0: I would hope so.
1: All right, how'd you go? Is it good?
3: I need the recipe for this.
1: See, okay, so while they're both good, that one you can tell is a little different,
3: 100%.
1: Right.
3: Because it has more of the base that has the entire butter of it.
1: Yep.
3: And less of the sweetness in the filling. It's still filled to the top.
1: I feel like I'm listening to a chef explain their dish on MasterChef.
3: But it's amazing. See, I've watched a lot of MasterChef, so
1: wow.
3: The Gordon Ramsay and me guy is coming out.
1: All right, so you're doing so much press right now. So where are you off to? Did you say you're going to London, Ontario tomorrow?
0: Tomorrow I'm heading to London. That's a 2-hour drive.
1: All right, so what are you doing? Which shows are you going on in London, Ontario?
0: That's CFPL. It's the Mike Stubbs show.
1: That's the show that comes up after this show on CFPL. Yeah, yeah, yeah. I usually say Mike Stubbs is coming. So you're going on London Live.
0: Yeah.
1: Oh, my God.
0: Tomorrow afternoon.
1: All right. Look, I have it on very good authority from my friend Dave Buckner, who works in the CFPL building, that Mike Stubbs is a big fan of butter tarts.
0: All right.
1: So I think he's going to have a good time. So hang on. If you're going there tomorrow, does that mean you get up and make another fresh batch in the morning?
0: Yeah. Yeah.
1: Okay, your wife must hate you.
0: No, I'm retired.
1: That wasn't my statement. My statement was your wife must hate you. Did you clean up after yourself in the kitchen?
0: Oh, yeah. Okay. Oh, yeah, 100%. I actually have a certification from the Niagara Region Health for my personal kitchen at home. Like,
1: are you kidding?
0: No, because I don't want to have, like, you know, nut allergy, cross-contamination kind of thing. So I follow all the rules, all the regs, you know. Right. But again, I'm not a cook. I don't do this for a living. I'm not trying to make a living selling butter tarts. I'm just trying to educate people.
1: Once a liquor inspector, always a liquor inspector. Can I have all those checks and balances? I think you could possibly start a bit of a cottage industry. Because I think most people have just believed what they was put in front of them was a butter tart up until now.
0: Yeah.
1: And there's people like you going, let me teach you the ways.
0: Well, here's the thing. I have partnered, I think I mentioned this last time I was on your show, I'm partnered with Mila Canada. And we're going to be doing the art of butter tart cooking classes across Canada.
1: Okay, where can I learn about that?
0: Sorry?
1: Where can I learn about that?
0: Oh, the Mila.ca website.
1: Yeah.
0: I think also if you Google it, you might find
1: the
0: it. But
1: art
0: if you just go,
1: of the butter tart?
0: The art of the butter tart.
1: So
0: their head chef, whose name is Carlos Ampa, he and I have already met. And interesting thing is that he said before we even got into baking butter tarts, he's like, I don't like butter tarts. They're too sweet. It's like a diabetic coma in a tart kind of thing.
1: You convinced him otherwise, didn't you?
0: He made Mary McLeod's original recipe butter tarts. And now he loves them. He was saying he might sell them from his food truck now.
1: See, that's the thing that Joy G mentioned, right? One is sweet. While it's good, it's sweet. Whereas the other one is like, oh, I can taste more of the butter, which is the jam, right?
3: Exactly. Yeah. Exactly. And I need the recipe before the chef. So I'll plead you, please. Give me that recipe.
1: It's in the book.
3: Exactly.
1: It's like the original.
3: Before he leaves.
1: The whole point of the conversation is about the original 1900 recipe, Joy G. Don't worry. You're going to get that original recipe.
0: Yeah.
1: All right. I thank you for coming by. If you want, just Google petition E7213 if you want to sign that as well. John Meisner in studio from Grimsby, Ontario. Enjoy your trip to London tomorrow.
0: Thank you, sir.
1: And give my best to Mike Stubbs, all right?
0: I absolutely will.
1: Man, you're going to get, like people in London, Ontario right now, going, wow, they won't shut up about butter tarts on this radio station. No, we will not. Thank you, John.
0: You are quite welcome.
1: All right, let's take a little break. When we come back on the Alex Pearson Show, we're going to go through some of the other news stories of the day. Apparently, you have to fill your census out by tomorrow night. It's terrifying for some people. I haven't even done my taxes yet. What do they want from me? All right, more next. Stay there.
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14: From the National Newsroom of the Canadian Press, I'm Don Mitchell. The United States Undersecretary of Defense says Washington will pause a longstanding military board, claiming Canada has failed to make credible progress on its defense commitments.
15: In a post on social media, U.S. Undersecretary of Defense Elbridge Colby says his department is pausing the Permanent Joint Board on Defense. The board was established in 1940 and is an advisory forum for U.S.-Canada bilateral defense cooperation. Prime Minister Mark Carney has significantly increased Canada's defense spending, surpassing NATO targets. Former Conservative leader Erin O'Toole called the move profoundly misguided. In a post on social media, O'Toole says Canada's been and will be an ally that shares values of liberty. Kelly Malone, The Canadian Press, Washington.
14: Overseas, Congo's health cluster says three Ebola virus treatment centers are being set up in the African region's eastern Ituri province following an outbreak of a variant that has no approved therapeutics or vaccines. Health officials updated the number of suspected cases this morning, saying they're close to 400, with the death toll now up to 105. On the weekend, the World Health Organization sent a team of experts and supplies to help combat the spread of the disease. The WHO yesterday declared the Ebola disease outbreak a public health emergency of international concern. It feels like midsummer today in southwestern Ontario as the region deals with its first heat event of the season. Environment Canada says the hot spell will blanket the region with humidity and temperatures about 10 degrees above normal for this time of year. From Windsor through the Kitchener-Waterloo region and up to Toronto, the weather agency is forecasting temperatures in the high 20s and low 30s from Monday to Wednesday with a chance of showers. Factoring in humidity, Environment Canada says temperatures could feel like 30 35 Celsius in the Hamilton and Toronto area for the tail end of the long weekend. Meanwhile, a group of Canadian researchers says the amount of powdery pollen released by plants during their reproduction process has gone up across Canada in recent years, and it's exacerbating allergies from hay fever to hives. Director of Aerobiology Research Laboratories Daniel Coates said monitoring by his lab suggests pollen levels across Canada have doubled. He says climate change is partly to blame since pollen loves warm weather. He adds that spring across the country this year has been cooler, and that means pollen from trees that usually burst earlier in the season are releasing pollen around the same time as those that release it later. And finally, from Milan to New York to Philadelphia, there was a run on a luxury slash streetwear watch collaboration touted as the ultimate fashion accessory for young collectors.
16: Mayhem over Swatch watches. Crowds swarmed Swatch stores around the world over the weekend for the release of a new watch dubbed the Royal Pop Pocket Watch. It sells for $400 in stores, but online they're reselling it for 10 times that. Swatch is promising fans the watches will be available for several months. Sherry Preston, ABC News.
14: This is the Canadian Press. In sports and the Stanley Cup playoffs, the Montreal Canadiens and the Buffalo Sabres are in a game number 7. It's tonight at KeyBank Center in Western New York. For Montreal, it's their second game 7 of these playoffs, beating the Tampa Bay Lightning in the first round. Tonight's winner advances to play the well-rested and unbeaten Carolina Hurricanes in the Eastern Conference. In the Professional Women's Hockey League Championship, the Montreal Victoire just a game away from their first ever Walter Cup, and they'll have a chance to close it out tonight with a win of 2-0 versus the Ottawa Charge. Overseas, Team Canada is on the ice right now looking for their third consecutive win at the World Men's Hockey Championship in Switzerland. They're playing winless Denmark in Group B preliminary round action. Elsewhere, the United States and Finland are playing. Finland is so far 2-0. And in Major League Baseball, the Toronto Blue Jays open a 4-game road series tonight against the New York Yankees. The Jays will send left-hander Patrick Corbin to the mound, while the Yankees will counter with their own lefty, Ryan Weathers. From the Canadian Press, I'm Don Mitchell.
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1: Oh my goodness. I saw a story yesterday that just, honestly, and this is just my opinion, I saw this story yesterday and it made me extremely hungry. Let me explain why. So there is a new ranking out of the greatest train stations on the planet. You know, you always hear these about airports. Like, who's got the best airport? Blah, blah, blah. Oh, has Dubai got the best air? I don't care about airports. I care about train stations. You know why? Because I'm a super commuter. I use trains every single day. Trains and buses. I use the transit network. It's insane. Like, the amount of people, well, those the ones that don't show up to work here in their European cars, most of us catch transit. Most of us catching trains. It might be just a local commuter rail. Maybe you're catching a GO train somewhere out of the city. But I didn't even realize this. 65 million people pass through Union Station every single year. 65 million. That's an insane number when you think about it. Now, guess what? Toronto's Union Station is in the top 5. In the top 5 of the most elite train stations on the planet. Now, when I read that headline yesterday, I was like, well, that makes sense. That makes sense because I've eaten at that Shake Shack so many times. I am one of those new Torontonians that views not only Union as a transit hub for where I need to be, but I view it as a food court first. And that is the biggest, like me as a food guy, it's the biggest compliment I can pay to that building. Because I can go there and everything I need is there. There's a Uniqlo in there. I can buy a t-shirt on my way home. I can buy a hat. It's like a mall at a train station. What? You can buy, there's a Sephora there as well, right?
2: There's a Sephora.
1: Right, you go to Sephora. Then you go down to Bing's Crispy Burger, which is my favorite place. There's an egg club in there. See, look, I'm getting excited about it. So if you've never been to Union Station, you need to do it. Alexa Palenz is the manager and brand and partnership boss over there at Union. Hey, Alexa, how are you? Alexa? Hi, Alexa. I can hear you now. How are you this afternoon? Perfect. Thanks for joining the show.
18: I'm amazing. Thank you so much for having me.
1: Oh my God, you have the funnest job ever. Like I've only lived in Toronto just over a year, and I go to Union probably 4, maybe 5 times a week. And when I saw this yesterday, I was like, this makes total sense. Cause there's something about that train station, and you've just done everything to go, okay, well, how do we make this easy for people to sort of get around, find something to eat and commute? You've figured it out.
18: Thank you so much. This is a glowing compliment for us. And, it really is so amazing that, we're getting recognition for all the fantastic offerings that we have at the station. Since you're new to Toronto, you might not have known Union Station went through a really big revitalization over the last, I would say, 10 years.
1: Yeah, last time I came here for a visit, it was under renovation. I was like, because I do see some cases where they're like knocking down old buildings. And I'm like, I'm so glad that everything is kept and you've worked around it, which is the greatest thing ever.
18: Yes, Union Station is a Tier 1 heritage site. So behind Parliament Hill in Ottawa, it really is one of the finest examples of Beaux-Arts architecture in all of the country. So it was really important during the revitalization that we really honored the heritage nature of the building. It's such a beautiful space if you're in kind of the old part of the building. But as part of that, we added 160,000 square feet of new commercial area in the station. So that's right now we have 77 different food and retailers open. And to your point, it really has turned into its own community hub, with shops, with restaurants, food courts. You can really taste the world, not only the city, in the station.
1: There's a German sausage beer house at Union.
18: Yes. Yes,
1: all right.
18: Amazing.
1: I got to ask you, Alexa, I'd be not very good at my job if I didn't ask you. Since you work at Union and you're one of the bosses over there that sort of makes all the cool things happen, do you have a favorite couple of spots that you hit? Like, we all try and desk dine. I understand that, right? But just the drawer of that food court downstairs from your office must be very mesmerizing. Like, where have you gone to the most, do you think?
18: You know, I always joke every time we open a new retailer, my wallet gets thinner and my waistline gets bigger.
1: Uh-huh. Have you been to, you've had a Bing's Crispy Burger? You've had one of those?
18: Very good.
1: You got to get the original, the pork good. Original. It's my favorite.
18: Oh, goodness.
1: It
18: depends on what you're looking for, really, because, you know, we have everything from, you know, grab-and-go foods like Bing's or Egg Club, as you mentioned.
1: Oh, yeah.
18: Patty's Express to sit-down restaurants, Verst is one of them, Union Chicken Amano, to even the fine dining category as well. If you're upstairs on the main level with Blue Bovine, it's a steak and sushi house. So it's really amazing to explore.
1: What don't I know about Union? What is something that we probably all don't really know about Union? So obviously there's things that we see, like all of the outward facing shops and retail and train lines and everything. But on any given moment, let's say at 5 o'clock in the afternoon, maybe the busiest time at Union Station, how many staff are actually on site in that building, either working for Union itself or working for retailers? Do you have a general count of how many people are working in that structure at any given time?
18: I would say a couple hundred between all of the retailers, the transit staff, the operational staff. There's also office spaces within the building, both with Metrolinx and the City of Toronto, as well as some external folks as well. So yeah. I would give it a couple hundred.
1: Wow. Isn't that amazing? Look, it's such an honor. Where did you fall in that list, like specifically? Because I think, was it Zurich, Switzerland that was number one?
18: Mm-hmm. So we're actually tied for fifth place with Florence. So it's really an amazing honor to be included in this top 10 list. And there's some fantastic train stations around the world.
1: And it's such a feather in your cap too. Like, I have some friends that work in the hotel industry, and they famously go do best practice tours of other sort of hotel chains. Has your team ever had the opportunity of traveling to other train stations in the world to see how things have been led by example?
18: It's interesting that you mentioned that. I was actually recently in Zurich, and I went to their Hauptbahnhof, and they're ranked number one on the list. So whenever we're traveling, I'm constantly, you know, saying, you know, let's stop in the train station. I want to see what's happening. And I haven't yet been to any of the Japanese train stations, but they're definitely world class. So for us, we're constantly doing our research and saying, well, what are other train stations doing worldwide, but for us specifically, it's really about reaching the local community. How do we best serve Torontonians? What are they looking for? What amenities do they need? How do we make Union Station a community space? And from a programming perspective as well, which I think actually sets us apart from other world-class train stations with our roster of free multidisciplinary programming that we have year-round. How are we using this platform, 300,000 people walking through our space every day, to elevate local arts and cultural communities as well, providing a platform for artists to share their stories? So really it's about both looking outside of our walls internationally in terms of what makes us world-class, but also looking kind of within our boundaries at the city and saying, how do we respond to the needs of the community?
1: Well, I think you're doing a fantastic job. As someone that had moved to the city and found it within the first week difficult to navigate, but then I sort of got very comfortable with everything. It's such a great place to go. When my sister flew in from Australia, I'm like, where are you? She goes, I'm at Union. I'm like, what's around you? She goes, I can see a naked statue's butt in front of me. And I'm like, don't worry, I know where you are. I'm coming to get you. And it's like one of those famous meeting places. I think we could ask all of our radio station listeners that if they ever met someone likely in downtown Toronto, they probably met them at Union at some point.
18: Absolutely. It's very much a central hub, and it's just great to be able to provide that community space for people.
1: Alexa, I appreciate your time this afternoon. I know you got a super busy job, so I'll let you get back to it, okay?
18: No worries. And hopefully we'll see you around for Union Summer. It's our annual patio festival, which launches on June 8th.
1: Is there food involved?
18: There is absolutely food involved.
1: Okay, I'll be there.
18: Four food vendors, a dessert vendor, a bar, free live music for 63 days. It's honestly, you can't miss it.
1: This is what the train station's giving us, guys. What? Insane. Hey, Alexa, thanks so much for your time. I appreciate it.
18: Thank you so much.
1: That is Alexa Pullens. She is the manager of brand and partnerships at Union Station. Wow. How about that? On the list of the best train stations on the planet, we tied for fifth with Florence, Italy. Isn't that amazing? If you've got any favorite stories you want to share with me about Union Station, please do 416-870-6400, 1-888-225-TALK. You can call or text us. Is it you go to? Maybe you go to a place. Maybe that's where you met your significant other. Who knows? We'll take your calls next as the Alex Pearson Show continues. Stay there.
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11: All right, I think the emergency alerts work. Did everyone get them on their phone? They're all on the televisions here in the studios. Very good, that works. Glad we could figure that out. That's good. Those tests are important. Honestly, they really are. All right, welcome back to the final hour of the Alex Pearson Show. It is Drex here from 102.1 The Edge in Toronto. Filling in for Alex. All right, so there's one thing in my life that has always fascinated me. And it started maybe, I'm going to say 10, 15 years ago with a documentary I saw about a place in the States. I think it was maybe Kentucky. Maybe it was somewhere else. I can't remember exactly. But it told the story of a pretty interesting place. And this place was referred to as the Body Farm. And that's kind of what got me into it. I was like, okay, what is this exactly? And I proceeded to watch a documentary about how forensic folks, like when you, let me put it in real simple terms. When someone is found dead, there's a whole process of things that have to happen. Authorities need to come out. They need to assess the scene, obviously, take photos. But then teams of people will come in, depending on how long the body's been there. Teams of people will come in and go, okay, we are going to look at this this corpse, and we're going to do the thing that we're trained to do, and we're going to be able to tell you probably how long it's been here, and maybe a few other things as well. I don't fully understand the science, but I've always wondered, okay, how do they actually learn that? Well, that's what the body farm in the States taught me, is that some people donate their bodies to science. And they will be taken to the body farm. And look, and here's the thing is these things are always treated with the utmost of respect because you've decided to donate your body to science. So it may sound morbid, but there is a method to, I guess, the madness, you could say. So you may donate your body to the body farm, and they may choose to put you in a trunk of a car or in a shallow grave. It could be any number of situations they want to study or need their students to study. And at the end of that, the students that come out of programs like that are able to ascertain and tell you a lot more about deceased people. Elizabeth Currier is a forensic anthropologist at the University of Quebec in Trois-Rivières. Elizabeth, thank you so much for joining us on the show. I appreciate your time.
12: Well, thank you for the invitation.
11: This has fascinated me for so long, and the reason I'm chatting to you is because we have a facility very similar to this in Canada, don't we?
12: Yes, we have a taphonomy facility out of the Université du Québec at Trois-Rivières, which is between Quebec City and Montreal. That basically is the first one in Canada currently. And it opened just over 6 years ago in 2020.
11: Right. And I remember when it opened in 2020, because I remember I'd heard word that was coming. I was like, this is such a fascinating thing. And I talked about it on the radio then as well. Now, I would imagine, is there a level of interest into the science of what you do? Because I don't think a lot of people really stop to think about, hang on a second, there's people that actually have to learn this type of science to figure out how long someone's been in a place.
12: Amount of interest in the facility, obviously with a lot of crime shows and the like. As you mentioned, some people have seen it on TV already, or if they were interested in that to begin with, they may have looked into donating their body specifically to these types of facilities. For instance, we have donors who've reached out to us who were in Tennessee when the first facility opened in the 80s and had been looking to have this type of body donation in Canada for when they were going to pass away. So they reached out to us and requested the paperwork for that. Because we're the only one in Canada right now, there are people from as far as BC who have reached out to us with an interest in donating, Toronto as well. So I think people are very much in tune. If this is the type of thing they want to do, they will do the research and they will find the info that they're looking for.
11: Right. And this is something that I have, since I saw the show, I was like, actually, you know what? This is actually what I would like to have happen to me, because the traditional thing we think of is, depending on maybe you are part of a different religion and you practice that sort of religion at end of life. Maybe you are someone that gets cremated, like what my dad wants. But I just see this as like, if I can use my body after I'm gone to advance scientific research, that's something I want to be involved in. And I guess that's the type of attitude that most people have towards this, don't they?
12: Well, can you repeat that?
11: Yeah, I just mentioned that, I find this fascinating because most people they're either buried or cremated or sort of observe whatever their religious observances are. But some of us want to know what we can do further in life after we're gone. And this seems like a really good opportunity to help that cause, right?
12: Oh, yes, it definitely is. So in Trois-Rivières, we've had a body donation program for the last 30 years. And up till the facility was opened, those bodies were mostly used for medical research. And this is what my colleagues still do right now with a fair amount of the bodies that are donated.
11: We're chatting with Elizabeth Currier. She's a forensic anthropologist at the University of Quebec at Trois-Rivières. I guess our line's dropped out. That's all right. We can end the phone call there, unfortunately. Just a terrible line, but that's okay. And it's led me to a fascinating discussion that I actually would love to have with you today. Just based on that small conversation I had there with Elizabeth Currier, the forensic anthropologist, is it something you would actually consider doing? I wonder if some of you'll have actually already made this decision. Maybe it's already in your directives. I was hanging out with my mother a couple of years ago, and she was explaining to me. And look, I'm having this conversation. There's nothing morbid about this conversation, by the way. I just think it's something interesting that we can discuss as humans. I had this conversation with my mother a couple of years ago, and I said to her, I'm like, what are your end-of-life wishes? What would you really like to do? And she goes, honey, dearest, I've already taken care of all of this. And she proceeds to give me a folder of a pre-played a cremation and service. I'm like, she knows what she's doing. My dad also wants to be cremated as well, but I absolutely have always leaned on the side of donating my body to science. And I honestly, I don't think I, no, I haven't. I haven't actually met another single person in my life that has said, you know what, I might actually donate my body to science. So, like, can we have that discussion today? Like, I've thought about this for so long, and I just think it's such a fascinating way to give back to the world after you're gone. Right? So if I die, you can take whatever's usable, my eyes, my heart, whatever you need, and then donate the rest to science.
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11: Look, I know my chat with Elizabeth Courier from the University of Quebec, Trois Rivières, was short and brief. She's a forensic anthropologist, and what a fascinating job she has. I started the show talking about, and look, this is more than anything, just a morbid curiosity for me. And I think, you know, talk radio is a great place to talk about this, because I know that for some people, death can be somewhat of a taboo subject, and that's totally fine. But for other people, it's like, okay, what should I do with my body at the end of my life? And I did mention earlier that, maybe you, live with different religious observances, and, the way, you will be treated after you pass is probably already predetermined depending on which religion you're part of. You know, my dad is non-practicing of any religion, so he's decided it's all about cremation. And myself as well, I'm just like, okay, how can I actually give back after I'm dead? The answer is, well, I'm going to be dead, so what does it actually matter? But I could potentially donate my body to science, and plenty of people do this. There was a horrific story of a woman years ago who donated her body to science in the U.S., and they tested rockets on her. Okay, yeah, and that was just, there was like a big investigation about that, and everyone's like, well, you got to remember that you are treated with respect when your body is donated to science. A friend of mine went through RMT college a couple of years ago. And part of that training is understanding, I guess, how muscle groups work and things. So they would actually go to, and believe it or not, there are facilities where you can go look at cadavers, where you can learn about human anatomy. And the guy that owns this facility, my friend told me, you know, this is secondhand stuff, had explained to me, you know, he said right at the start, hey, listen, we're very respectful of these people that have donated their bodies to science. We respect them. We don't make fun of their bodies. We don't talk about their bodies. If there's deformities, we don't do those things, because these people have donated their bodies to science so we can learn. And that's the only, obviously, that is why we learn things, is because people have gone, well, there's a dead body. I need to tear open that rib cage so we can study inside of it. That's how we learn stuff. Sounds gross, but yeah, that's just the way it is. So if we can further science by doing this, yeah, I think I want to donate my body to the body farm. I mean, I think Cheryl agrees with me. Cheryl's in London. Hey, Cheryl.
0: Hello.
11: Now, you're a type 1 diabetic. You say, hey, yeah, I think I'd probably donate my body to science. Would you do that?
0: I would. I've been type 1. I'm 70 years of age. Yeah. I became type 1 at the age of 4. I've lived a healthy lifestyle.
11: Uh-huh.
0: And if they could learn something from my internal organs as how this disease affects certain parts of the body.
11: Yeah. Now, do you have family members that you've told this to?
0: Yes.
11: And what did they say to you initially when you said, hey, listen, I wouldn't mind donating my body to science? What was their initial reaction?
0: Yeah, they weren't for it.
11: Yeah, and then you just say, hey, listen, I'm the matriarchy. You will listen to every word I have to say.
0: Well, this is it. Like, yeah. I mean, once your soul's gone, and let somebody learn.
11: Right. And you know what? I think that's such a great attitude to have, Cheryl. I appreciate that you're like, you know what? I've been living with this affliction since I was a kid. If someone can learn something about this from my body after I'm gone, then why not?
0: Absolutely. It'll help someone.
11: So have you put it, is it in writing now? Is it part of your end of life requests?
0: Yes, it is.
11: Cheryl, look at you go. Amazing.
0: Yes. I just think this is, you know, look for the future, and eventually I know they're going to find a cure, not in my lifetime.
11: Right.
0: But
11: if they see something, maybe it's something strange in your foot, and they're like, you know what, here it is. Cheryl's left foot gave us the answer.
0: I don't think that's going to help. But...
11: Let's just pretend.
0: Yes.
11: Hey, Cheryl, you've got a good soul. Thanks so much for being on the show. I appreciate it.
0: You're quite welcome. Thank you.
11: All right, there you go. There is Cheryl there. Let's say hi to Greg in Scarborough. Greg, how are you, friend?
2: Hey, how you doing, my man?
11: I'm doing good. Are you in the same boat here? You'd probably donate your body to science?
2: Well, I would. I've thought about it, but like you just said there, you pinch a nerve. I got children, so they're not greedy. There's only two, and we have talked about it. If Daddy dies in a car crash, from a stroke once in a while, or if I die all of a sudden, what are you going to do? And they're like, well, you know, we'll put you in the urn, and one of us will keep you or trade you around, you know, switch.
11: Is that going to be the plan?
2: Yeah, you know what I mean? Like, donating my body to science, I'm 51. I'm a healthy guy. I feel great. I feel like I'm 20 most days. I'm very fortunate. I don't know. Like, I've seen people be put, like, in the early 80s and late 70s. My grandparents were put into boxes, full body, in the ground, man. Like, you know, I can imagine what they look like now.
11: I don't think we need to talk about that. The urn thing, I always wonder, because I have pets that I've cremated as well, and I have them in little urns. And it's the one thing I'm terrified when I move that I'm going to drop one of the urns and there's going to be Toby, my 900-year-old Yorkie, just scattered all over the patio.
2: You know, the thing is, it's a tricky subject, like I was telling your screener, right? You know what I mean?
11: It is. It is a tricky subject. But I at what stage do you go, hey, listen, I'm an adult, and I really, you know, I want you to respect what's in my will, right?
2: Yeah.
11: As my mom always says, funerals are for the living.
2: I get it. Hey, to each your own. But when you have a lot of siblings or kids like that. You know what I mean? They don't agree. Like the girl said, what you want
11: to
2: do.
11: Isn't it a way cooler story to go, dad's body's in the trunk of a 97 Pontiac Bonneville in Quebec. They're studying worms coming out of his eye holes.
2: For my little Chevette in 1990, right? Booting around Perry Sound.
11: you can put that in your last will and testament saying, I want to be buried in a shallow grave in my Chevette in Quebec. Oh. And they can say, it's like, you know what?
2: Let your backbone slide, baby.
11: Greg, I think I got the answer for you. This is what we're going to do. Is when you die, you put this in your last will and testament. It's like, all right, I need to be behind the wheel of my Chevette, and then you slowly roll me into a dam. Let the car sit in there for a bit, and they can figure out how long you've been underwater for.
2: Hey, wasn't there a song by Billy Ocean, that car song? What's the...
11: Get out of my dreams, get into my car. Beep, beep. Oh, Yeah, no, I'm not singing that. Get out of here. All right, Greg, thank you. Have a lovely day in Scarborough, okay? Where is Tony in Toronto? Tony, what you're going to donate your body at the end of your life? Is this correct? Tony? Hello, Tony, go ahead. Hey, Tony, you're on the air. Okay, thanks, Tony. Appreciate the chat. I learned a lot from Tony. Sounds like Tony also is going to donate his body to science. See, this is fantastic. See, just from a simple chat, at the start of this hour, we've learned that there are some people in Southern Ontario that are like, yeah. Why wouldn't I? It's a great idea. Hands up, just a show of hands around the room. Anyone planning on donating their body to science? All right, Joy Jeets, please.
3: I haven't thought about it yet.
11: I didn't get a hands up from Martha, so I'm going to say that's probably a no. I'm definitely doing it. And from what I've learned from Elizabeth Courier, the forensic anthropologist of the University of Quebec in Trois-Rivières, is that I can just go to their website to learn more information. Isn't that fantastic? It's that simple. It is that simple. You're like, what? I can actually donate? I want to do that. Learning is fun, and science is fun, too. So, all right, can I get Brian real quick? All right, Brian in Toronto. Brian, hi.
22: Yeah, I'm here.
11: You're donating your body at the end of your life to science?
22: I did it quite a few years ago. Like, you can donate it at least that time to the University of Toronto Division of Anatomy.
11: Yeah.
22: And I filled out the forms and sent it. I told my kids about it. They know I have to get my body there within 48 hours. And I did it for a very good reason.
11: Why? Yeah, tell me why.
22: Well, the reason was that I was taking chemistry when I was at the University of Toronto, and during two summers, I work for Professor John Brown, and he's looking for, you probably know it, but these chemicals called chlorinated phenols.
11: Okay.
22: And they were used to be like a lot of the used in transformers and whatever, and they get into the runoff water, and it was a real problem. It's a carcinogen, and it's been banned since then. But I used to be able to get all the samples from the University of Toronto that, you know, from UP. They used to get the samples of liver, kidney, lipid tissue, heart tissue. They used to get that and send various hospitals like Toronto General, Mount Sinai. And I used to grind it up and do the tests on it. And I thought that was really incredible that people would donate their body.
11: Isn't that amazing? And, so because you worked...
22: I do the same myself.
11: Isn't that incredible? But you're inspired to do this because you were working with people's bodies to advance science. That has triggered you to go, you know what? I'm going to do the same with my body. That's amazing. Hey, thanks so much for the call.
22: Oh, you're welcome.
11: Brian in Toronto. Sorry I had to wrap it up so quickly. Wow. I mean... I could talk about this for another few hours. Maybe we will. I don't know. Maybe we'll have a chat with more people. Here's what we're going to do coming up next. Do you remember the guy I spoke to a few weeks ago? His name's John Meisner. He's the butter tart guy. Wants an official holiday for butter tarts. Well, he's back and he's got an update. He joins us in a few minutes. Stay there.
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5: All right, so we got to talk about the congestion that is going on in Toronto. And look, I know some of you don't listen in Toronto, but this weekend is going to be what is commonly known, if I could use the full language, I cannot, will be what's commonly known as an S show. Is that acceptable? Of course it is. I follow a bunch of different people on my Instagram that tell me things that are going on in Toronto. I can't know everything. I live in one part of the city. I don't know what's happening over this part of the city, so I follow different people. Which what it does is because I follow certain people in the city, it will feed my algorithm of more people in the city. I saw this morning. I think a few other people saw this morning. Martha, our producer, saw it. And I think it's hilarious. So it's an Instagram video from this guy by the name of Sean Myers. He's a

0: real estate. I thought he was a stand-up comedian, to be honest with you, when I first saw this video. It's so good. Let me just play a little bit about Sean's, and look, 100%, this guy is so on point with his points in this video. It's like 2.5 minutes long. I'm not going to play the whole thing, all right? I'm just going to play bits of it here.
1: All right, hear me out. Mayor Olivia Chow and Toronto City Council genuinely hate mothers.
0: Wow, that's an incredible way to open the video. All right, tell me more.
1: Need proof? This weekend in Toronto has Blue Jays home games, a TFC home game, the Sporting Life 10K, and a TTC subway closure on line 2, plus Mother's Day. And what did the city of Toronto decide to do?
0: Oh, it's great. Are you ready? What did they decide to do? Sean, tell me.
1: Close the DVP. All of it.
0: Yeah.
1: Highway 401 to the Gardner.
0: Yep.
1: Gone. Let me paint a picture of this weekend.
0: Please do, because if you've been listening to the news, it's going to be busy.
1: More than 20,000 people running down Yonge Street Sunday morning for the Sporting Life 10K.
0: Oh, there's that.
1: Beautiful. Love it. Blue Jays and TFC home games this weekend with fans packing both BMO Field and Sky Dome. Awesome. The TTC shutting down part of Line 2 service.
0: Wow.
1: Genius. And Mother's Day, the single busiest brunch day of the entire year.
0: Yeah, you could imagine how that would annoy you, right?
1: Every restaurant packed and every family trying to get somewhere.
0: Incredible. Incredible. That is Sean's audio from his Instagram. He joined us on the line this afternoon. Sean Myers, real estate agent here in Toronto. Sean, hi.
2: Hey, Drax. How are you?
0: Oh, I'm just so good. Thank you for making that video. You just basically, and look, us talk radio DJs tend to waffle on a bit and tend to be a little bit verbose and long-winded. But you, my friend, told us everything in the collective S show that's happening this weekend in the city in like 60 seconds. Thank you.
2: Yeah, I appreciate that. I was shocked too, honestly. Yesterday I woke up, saw news that the DVP was closing for the entire weekend. And then I was just thinking about planning my own day and through the weekend. I'm a Toronto real estate agent. I've got a bunch of showings in the East End right by the DVP. So already I was like, oh my God, this is not going to be a great day for me. But then I realized, hey, hang on a second. The Blue Jays are in town.
0: Uh-huh.
2: The TFC are not just playing a regular game. Messi, the GOAT, is in town.
0: It's going to be busy. They're expecting like 45,000 people, maybe.
2: Right. But just as you kind of capped it earlier, then I realized, hey, hang on a second. There's also a 10K race shutting down Yonge Street. Part of the TTC subway line, too, is also partially shut down. And then, of course, it's Mother's Day.
0: Yep.
2: And I was like, okay, this is the weekend of all weekends, the perfect storm, right?
0: It's just so wild. And look, obviously there are people within City Hall that their entire job is to go, all right, let's not make this a collective nightmare. But this is the collective nightmare. It's almost like oh, we don't have any other time to do it. We have to do it all now. On Mother's Day, and you put it correctly, it is the single busiest brunch day. And look, I'm a gay man. Any Sunday is a busy brunch day in my neighborhood. But when it's Mother's Day, everyone's taking mom out. She wants the eggs, Benny. It's going to be a nice day. And you're just going to have a nightmare getting to wherever you want to go.
2: Right. Now, here's the funny part. So when I realized all this, I normally already post TikTok and Instagram videos about neighborhoods. I roast a lot of neighborhoods and people who live in them. I put this up there, which you played some of the snippets, and wow, within 6 hours, there were 250,000 people that saw it, and over 1,000 people comments on it, and they all basically had the same comments. Everyone was angry. Everyone wondered, like, what is the mayor and city council doing? Why this weekend of all weekends? A lot of people even questioned and said, to your point earlier, isn't there a traffic czar that just got appointed earlier this year who's supposed to be responsible?
0: I don't feel like they're czaring right now.
2: That's right. They're not czaring at all. A lot of people accuse the mayor of, hating on moms directly. Yes,
0: I love the fact that you brought up your engagement in that, too. And look, obviously, you're a real estate agent. You want eyes on your stuff, especially when you're trying to sell a house. But this isn't the stuff you're expecting to get eyes on. The fact that you got eyes on this, it just shows that you're connecting with the with those of us that are on social media in Toronto, and we're all going, what the hell is going on?
2: That's right. There's like this shared anger and frustration. And listen, we all know it's bad enough on an average day getting through Toronto with traffic and congestion and volume of cars and TTC shutdowns. But again, this weekend of all weekends with so many activities happening, plus Mother's Day, you know, capping it off, it's a nightmare for most people.
0: I saw representatives of the city doing a press conference the other day going, this weekend with the soccer and Messi in town, it's going to be a test of the city. It's going to be a test of the system. It's going to be amazing. You know, what's it going to be like for the World Cup? You're going to S the bed if you don't pay attention to what's going on this weekend.
2: Okay, so those were some curious comments I had too. Quite a few people think that this is a conspiracy theory, that this is a pretest for FIFA. Let's shut down things. Let's see what happens with this increased volume in a small, you know, area and see how we deal with it.
0: Does that conspiracy track for you? No.
2: I don't think so. And to be honest with you, as a realtor, I also cover places like Liberty Village. And I can tell you on a regular game day with the TFC or an event at the amphitheater, it's already a parking lot on a regular day. I can't imagine what FIFA is going to be like. I can't imagine what this weekend is going to be like. I actually had to change my showing schedule to make it double or triple the amount of time in between places, just factoring in it's going to take a while to get everywhere.
0: That's
2: this
0: insane,
2: weekend,
0: right?
2: Sure.
0: Wow. Hey, Sean, I appreciate you sort of understanding the underlying concerns of Torontonians. Yeah. If only some people at the city could do the same.
2: Listen, 100% agree with you, but a lot of the comments that I got too were people reminding everyone that the election is this October 26th.
0: They're telling us. Everyone's running for mayor.
2: Everyone's running for mayor, but I can tell you there's a lot of angry people that are ready to vote someone else in. And
0: this is what happens is if you piss off enough people, they all come out and vote and get rid of you. That's how it works.
2: And honestly, I think anyone who's running for mayor, they've got to make their key platform about traffic and congestion. And I think they're a winner just on that
0: alone. You know what, Sean? When I'm not here filling in for Alex Pearson on 640, I work over at The Edge. I do the afternoon drive show.
2: Yeah.
0: And I can
2: say,
0: thanks, man. I appreciate it. Every single call I take, they call me up, I start recording. And my first question is generally, what are you doing right now? And 99% of the time, I'm stuck in traffic. I've been wanting to do a smash edit of every single one of my calls going, I'm stuck in traffic.
2: Yeah. Honestly, there's an old joke that I hear often, which is Toronto is exactly 1 hour away from Toronto. Exactly. It's true every single day.
0: Sean Myers is a Toronto real estate agent joining us on the line today. Sean, thank you so much for your time. Appreciate it.
2: Thanks so much, Rex. Take care.
0: Great little chat there with Sean about his Instagram video, which honestly... Like, you don't think a real estate agent's ever going to go viral? Real estate agents don't go viral. Yeah, they do. Because he's connected with the things that collectively have pissed us off about this weekend. That's what's going on, right? So if you got any thoughts on this, what are your plans for the weekend? Now that you know all of this stuff's going to be shut down, it's just going to be just absolute seventh circle of hell type of stuff. What's the plans for the weekend? Are you doing brunch with mum or are you just going to be one of those cheap people and go, it's going to be busy. I had to cancel brunch, even though you never planned it to begin with. All right, 416-870-6400 or 1-888-225-TALK. Plans, if you're a Toronto resident, if you're in the GTA, what's the plan for Mother's Day? I need to know. Are you just avoiding the city? Are we playing Madonna right now? Yes, we are. My goodness. It's the Alex Pearson Show. Stay there.
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16: From the National Newsroom of the Canadian Press, I'm Lisa Laporte. 6 Canadians have been detained by Israel off the coast of Cyprus. The Global Sumud Flotilla says 5 of its Canadian members and 1 from the Freedom Flotilla, that's part of the same mission to deliver aid to the Gaza Strip, were detained. It says 12 Canadians were part of the mission, which saw more than 50 vessels depart from Turkey last week. The former residents of Canada's Consul General in New York has sold after nearly 2 years on the market.
17: A realtor website says the 5-bedroom apartment on Park Avenue sold for US $8.05 on May 11th. Global Affairs Canada hasn't yet confirmed the sale price, but in March it did say it had received an offer on the residence. The apartment was originally listed for US $9.5 in 2024, with government officials saying it was necessary because the residents needed millions of dollars in renovations. That same year, Global Affairs Canada bought a new apartment. It was located on Billionaires Row and caused backlash in Canada, with conservatives saying the Canadian $9 million purchase was wasteful and opulent. Kelly Malone, The Canadian Press, Washington.
16: The United States Undersecretary of Defense says his country is pausing a long-standing military board, suggesting Canada has failed to make credible progress on its defense commitments. In a social media post today, Elbridge Colby says his department is pausing the permanent joint board on defense to reassess how this forum benefits shared North American defense. The board was established in 1940 and is an advisory forum for U.S.-Canada bilateral defense cooperation. cooperation. The Trump administration is setting up a $1.7 billion fund to pay allies of the president who claim the Biden Justice Department mistreated them.
18: The president's long said the previous administration targeted both him and his allies. The fund is part of a deal to resolve his $10 billion lawsuit against the IRS over the leak of his tax returns. Earlier this year, the president said any potential damages might go to charity.
19: Nobody would care because it's going to go to numerous, very good charities.
18: Instead,
20: Donald Trump is setting up a $1.7 billion political slush fund.
18: Jamie Raskin, other Democrats, and government watchdogs say they'll fight what they believe is a corrupt, unprecedented resolution, warning it will both enrich Trump allies with taxpayer dollars and lead to meritless political persecution claims. Sagar Meghani, Washington.
16: And the man whose research in the 1960s helped spearhead the creation of the Special Olympics worldwide has died. Special Olympics Canada says Frank Hayden died Saturday at the age of 96. His research suggested exercise would be beneficial for people with intellectual disabilities. This is the Canadian Press. In sports, it's do or die tonight for the last remaining Canadian team in the NHL playoffs. The Montreal Canadiens are in Buffalo to take on the Sabres in Game 7 of their second round series. The winner will face the Carolina Hurricanes in the Eastern Conference Final. The Montreal Victoire will look to complete the sweep tonight when they visit the Ottawa Charge for Game 3 of the Walter Cup Final Series in the PWHL. The Toronto Blue Jays are in New York tonight to take on the Yankees in the opener of their four-game series in the Major Leagues. Toronto is coming off a 4-1 win over Detroit yesterday, taking 2 of 3 from the Tigers. And American tennis player Madison Keys has withdrawn from a French Open warm-up tournament because of an injury to her left thigh, according to organizers. The Grand Slam opens on May 24th. From the Canadian Press, I'm Lisa Laporte.
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22: Did you know plant seeds can sense vibrations generated by falling raindrops and respond to them? That's right, plants can hear, just like you and me. Okay, maybe a little different than you and me, and we'll tell you about that in 10 minutes' time. Then, afterward, have you ever pitched an idea at work only to get ignored, then watch everybody applaud when your coworker says the exact same thing 5 minutes later? Idea theft. It can demoralize employees, and there's some strange psychology around that. Halfway through the hour, why idea theft wrecks office culture and what we can do about it. Mostly, it's give people credit for their ideas, which is my idea. Is it, though? All right, those are some of the topics for the noon hour. There will be more. You will learn more, but for now, let's dive in. Honta Baby, I want a yacht, and it's really not a lot. Honta Baby, hurry down the chimney tonight. We're talking hantavirus and other news from the science world here with Jesse Rogerson, a professor at York University. Jesse, a joy it is to have you.
23: David, it's always great to be here. I love talking science.
22: What I'm hearing is 9 out of 10 people die every day from hantavirus, and that's it. That's the end. We're all going to die.
23: Yeah, that's the whole story. No, yeah, this is, you know, the flashbacks of COVID, right? You know, every time we hear about like a new virus, a new strain of the flu or some virus that's happening, we all have these immediate flashbacks to...
22: Is this the new pandemic?
23: This is the new pandemic. We're all going to get locked down. It's all going to be terrible. This is probably not the case for hantavirus. However, that doesn't mean it's not serious. So as of May 11th, what day is it? Okay, so just a little while ago, there's been 9 cases linked to cruise ships, right? And there's been 3 deaths since then. Due to this, the people on the cruise ship. This is it can be a respiratory issue. It has things like chills, fever, headache, nausea, abdominal pain. And the disease, the sort of umbrella term of hantaviruses comes from rodents, basically. It comes from like contaminated urine.
22: I was talking to an infectious disease specialist earlier in the week, and he said it's aerosolized, which is a scary word in and of its own right. But basically, the mouse pee is on the ground. It dries up. It turns into dust. And then you breathe it in.
0: That's disgusting.
23: That is disgusting.
0: How much mouse urine have I breathed in my life? I live in New York. I'm breathing in rat pee. I got to go move to the woods.
23: I'm fairly certain it's like 5% of the air in New York. Yes.
0: Oh, God. 2,000% of the air is rat pee. Yeah. That's how percentages work. No, I just mean the transmission is kind of scary.
23: Right. It sounds, and it is, you know, it sounds scary. The good thing, though, is like if you go back to COVID and look at how that was translated from person to person, it was really easy. It was aerosolized as well, but it was a virus that transferred from human to human through saliva in the air relatively easily, and one person could infect two or three other people on average. That was the sort of the math. But this is not the case for the hantaviruses. If a human is infected through the contamination of like the urine pee in the air, or the feces in the air, their ability, a human's ability to communicate it to another human is very low. It requires incredibly close contact. So you need to be like an intimate partner or maybe a caregiver of a child where you're constantly holding, kissing, snuggling. You're close, right? That is what's needed. And that's why cruise ships are the ones that are seeing it. You know, those people are really close together for a long period of time. So this has resulted in a small little outbreak of one specific strain of the hantavirus. And that has caused some alarm bells to happen, but we shouldn't expect it to turn into a global pandemic like COVID-19.
0: There's this concept in, epidemiology, disease research, I don't know what the word I'm looking for, but there's a concept with this stuff called R0 or R0, I believe.
23: R0 value.
0: And it's basically when you are infected, let's take COVID, you are likely to transmit it to up to 2, 3, 4 people. And that would be the R0 number.
23: Mm-hmm.
0: So basically, if you catch it, you spread it. And if that number is higher than one, for every one person getting it, it spreads to higher than one people. Boom, we got a worldwide pandemic. That's what happened with COVID.
23: Right.
0: We should take some comfort that this disease actually doesn't spread that easily. That number is way less. I think it's actually close to zero because mostly you get it from like the feces and urine. Disgusting. But
23: that's right. Yeah.
0: So it's dangerous. You want to be careful. You don't want to be in environments where there's infected rodents. If you are on a cruise ship, it's something to worry about. We're not saying it's not serious, but we are saying it's not like, you know, someone at church gets it and then boom, everyone at church has it.
23: Exactly right.
0: I don't know why I chose church. I'm a Jew first and foremost, and I don't go to temple, but let's keep going with this.
23: So yeah, we shouldn't be worried about a global pandemic, but it is something to worry about. The crazy thing is that if you have this strain and you develop the sort of more complicated situation from like the pulmonary syndrome that comes from hantavirus, it can be pretty deadly. So once you have it, it can be bad, but getting it is tough.
0: And cruises are disgusting anyway. unless there, of course, there's a cruise liner that sponsors any of the radio stations where the show's airs, in which case that's a great cruise. You should take it.
23: That's the best one.
0: It's the best one. But in general, they're petri dishes. Like those kitchens, there's not a ton of clean water. Like where's this food coming from? There's no farm on the boat.
23: I've never been on one.
0: Yeah.
23: And I don't plan to go on one.
0: I remember when COVID happened, I was living in San Francisco. There was boats trapped off the shore that were infected with COVID. Like I wouldn't want to be trapped on a cruise with a community. Communicable disease? Oh my goodness. But people love them. So what are you going to do?
23: Yeah, we get it.
0: All right. Let's go right to the outer orbit of the Neptune planet. That was
23: one of those.
0: English. How does it work? But let's talk about the Kuiper Belt. This is in your wheelhouse because you're an astrophysicist. I love space stories. We got a tiny, is it an asteroid, a comet, an object discovered in our solar system with some very cool properties.
23: That's right. This is the region beyond Neptune. So the region beyond Neptune is actually a belt of material, just like we have an asteroid belt between Mars and Jupiter, which has millions of asteroids, which are just hunks of rock. Beyond Neptune, we have another belt called the Kuiper Belt, which is hunks of rock and ice. And you could call them comets, but they would act like a classic comet if they were closer to the sun, with like a big tail and stuff like that. But they're just out there. They're rocks and ice.
0: They're hanging out.
23: There's lots of them out there of varying sizes. This specific one, 2002 XV93, if you're interested in the name, is about 500 kilometers in size, 400 or 500 kilometers in size. It's pretty big.
0: That's a world destroyer if it were to smack into us. Yeah.
23: If that hit Earth, oh my gosh. Yeah. To destroy Earth, the one that killed the dinosaurs was only 10 kilometers in size.
0: Oh no.
23: Yeah. So like you don't need a big one. Anyway, this is a hunk of rock and ice that's way out there in the solar system, sort of shares an orbit with Pluto. And out there, not only out there do you not expect to have big things, but you don't expect them to have atmospheres. So this object, how do you know how big something is? How do you know how what kind of properties it has? One of the ways you study an object that far away is by getting lucky with these things called stellar occultations. So what a stellar occultation is you have this object, 2002 XV93. It's a little 500 kilometer sized rock of, hunk of rock and ice. And you know, based on its orbit, that it's going to pass in front of a star from our perspective. So you time it and you say, I'm going to watch that star during it, the time it passes in front of it. And when it, and it only takes like 15 or 20 seconds for it to pass in front of this star as it's going through its orbit.
0: Oh, and then can I guess they look at the light as it passes over the rock, and then the light can tell you what's in the atmosphere using mass spectrometry?
23: Yeah, I mean,
0: spectrometry.
23: They don't really have that amount of the amount of light you get. It's tough to do that kind of analysis, but that's what you're in the right wheelhouse here. But what they can do is if there was no atmosphere, then the star would just blink out when the object started passing in front of it and then blink back into view immediately. You'd have like a sharp drop in light and then a sharp rise in light from the star. But this one didn't do that. It had a gradual dimming and then a gradual brightening of the star again.
0: Which means the rock has an atmosphere?
23: Which means it has an atmosphere, or at least that's the most likely conclusion.
0: Is it like we've never seen an object of that size have an atmosphere, have we?
23: No. So especially out there. So like Titan, for example, is a moon around Saturn that's of similar size and it has a very thick atmosphere.
0: Okay. So it's not like the wildest thing ever. It's just pretty cool.
23: Right. It's cool. It's out there. And there's only really a couple of explanations for why it would have one. And the most likely reason why it would have an atmosphere is because it is replenishing it. So it may have been some sort of outgassing that it's doing over time to make an atmosphere.
0: Ooh, like an asteroid volcano or something.
23: Cryovolcanism.
0: Cryovolcano. All right. When we come back, we'll talk about something that can make you feel smarter all the while making you dumber. And it's sort of like alcohol, but even better. It's AI. We're here with Jesse Rogerson. It's All Things Science News. We'll be back with more of whatever this show is in a moment. I am David Cooper. Alex Pearson is away.
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8: Hey, it's Greg Brady. Hope you have a great long weekend. Enjoy Victoria's Day. Enjoy the great weather. We've waited long enough. You also potentially have more stores open on Monday thanks to new laws. Are you going to take advantage? Did you take advantage? And we always talk about Doug Ford and the provincial government and environmental protections, but killer whales. We'll tell you something you might need to know about a lack of protection and legislation for these amazing, amazing mammals. That's coming up on Tuesday's show. See you then.
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0: What can make you feel smarter all the while making you dumber? Well, alcohol's definitely on the list. Listening to this show, probably on the list. But what else is on the list? AI. It can give you bad advice, making you feel great while it's doing it. I'm here with Jesse Rogerson, a astrophysicist and a professor at York University. We're talking all things science news that you need to know about. Jesse, welcome to the show.
23: Thank you for having me. And you're one of those people who uses AI for everything?
0: No, God, no.
23: Me neither.
0: I feel like I want to just make an AI show where I clone my voice using a voice cloner and just like feed it 100 transcripts of everything I've ever done and say, do a show in my style and see how horrible it is. But then I'm like, I also don't want to give them my voice, you know?
23: No.
0: Yeah.
23: They already have it. Why are you kidding yourself?
0: True.
23: That's yeah.
0: True. Yeah. That's true. Okay. So this new study is basically saying when you ask for advice from AI, not only will it give you bad advice, but it'll tell you that you're doing great.
23: I dabble in ChatGPT a little bit. I really don't like using it, but one of the things that immediately leapt out to me is how much it tries to stroke your ego. And now there's a name for it. It's called AI sycophancy, where you're basically, it's excessively saying how amazing you are. And there's a reason for that because they want you to continue engaging in it. There's an economic reason for that. But the problem comes when you, start asking for help on specific things or asking about maybe opinions that are not held, that have no backing or whatever, if you're in arguments with your partner and you're trying to get it to side with you, it's going to side with you every single time. So if you're asking like a chatbot for advice on maladaptive beliefs, like conspiracy theories or something like that, or if you're asking for it to, what do you think of the argument I had with my partner? It's going to back you up even if you're wrong. So the way they tested this was, well, one, they had ways of measuring sycophancy, but the other thing is that they took 2,400 participants and they fed them through, they had surveys and they got them to divulge real information to these chatbots and then compared it to how humans would to respond to those, like those same questions. And like more, like half the time, when a human would disagree with you and say, no, you're doing something wrong here, 50% of the time, the AI would agree with you and reinforce your belief. And what my favorite part about this is they went to Reddit and they got posts from Am I the Asshole? Because on Reddit, people don't hold back, right? Reddit will tell you if you're an asshole or not. Whereas they would took those and put them into ChatGPT and said, am I an asshole? And ChatGPT, like half the time, said, no, you're not. You're doing great. You're keep doing what you're doing. And this has huge impacts on like interpersonal relationships and the ability to take responsibility for your mistakes.
0: I just asked ChatGPT this question. I wrote an out-of-tune song for my recorder instrument. Am I similar to Mozart? And it said, yes, in the broadest possible sense, you and Mozart both make sounds on instruments that other people might have strong feelings about. It's validating me, is what I'm saying.
23: That is bad advice,
0: yeah,
23: right?
0: You know, I'm not Mozart. I'm David, and I don't have a recorder, but that's besides the point. I did in school. That was a pretty cool instrument. It sounds terrible. It's almost comical they give children the worst instrument ever to learn how to play. But yeah, I just feel like it's one of these technologies that makes you feel smarter while making you dumber. It makes you feel smarter because it tells you you're great, you're on the right track, blah, blah, blah, blah, blah. And then it takes away the work of actually, like, for example, I approach it to say, I just got into a fight with my girlfriend. Here's what happened. What should I do? It has robbed me of the process of figuring out how to deal with conflict. It has made me worse at dealing with conflict, all the while validating me, making me feel smarter, and probably not giving me good advice.
23: Exactly. So there's been some psychological research done on people who are already vulnerable to delusions, to self-harm.
0: Well, I covered that on the show the other day, but please keep going.
23: Exactly. But this is the general population. And then you think like, oh, I don't have any of those problems. I can use chatbots for this. No, it's still going to have an impact on those that aren't already predisposed to it.
0: All right. Our last story of the day involves everyone's favorite friendly neighborhood plant that is listening to everything you do. When I first saw this story, Jesse, this idea that plants can hear something and react to it, I thought, well, they don't have ears. Plants can't hear. But then it got me thinking, isn't sound just like vibrations in the air? Like when you hear a bass speaker and that annoying guy who drives up and down your block, boom, boom, boom, it vibrates your whole house. Sound is vibrations. And if plants can sense vibrations, even though they don't have a working ear in the sense that we do, they're still listening. Hearing is not like having an eardrum. It's just sensing vibrations.
23: That's exactly right. It's just vibrations in the air.
0: Mind blown. Plants are listening.
23: Apparently plants can hear. And you know what? Hasn't there been a bunch of work on plants and like playing music for them and what that does for plants? That's a topic for another time.
0: I played my recorder for a plant.
23: Yeah. And it died.
0: And asked ChatGPT if my plant would be smarter. And it said, yeah, no, I don't know what it's anyway. But yeah, no. So basically, what are some plants listening for and what are they doing when they hear it?
23: So the way they did this experiment is they took thousands of seeds of rice and they planted them at different depths and different spacings away. And then they put them under varying conditions of rainfall. So that, you know, heavy rain, deluges of rain, or like sprinkling of rain. And then measured how fast these seeds germinate, how well they do in their growth. And what they were able to connect is the ones that have more of the rain, have the rain pattern falling, do better. But it's not just that they do better because they get water. They actually, the vibrations that are created when the water hits the ground, hits the soil, actually starts the seed germinating. So before the water is even involved.
0: So can they play the sound of rainfall for a bunch of rice seeds and they'll grow better?
23: That's an interesting question. I think the vibrations actually need to happen in the soil. Okay. So the impact needs to happen to vibrate the soil. I don't think you could just play the sound. I think the raindrop needs to hit the soil. Mm-hmm. But they had some really interesting ways of talking about this, because when you and I talk, we're hearing the pressure waves through the air, but vibrations through the air don't travel as easily as they do in denser objects like water or soil. So when a raindrop, when you and I hear things, we're hearing it relatively quietly. But when a raindrop hits the soil next to a seed, the amount of vibration that's created, that's transferred from the raindrop to the seed, is like similar to you and me listening to like a jet engine.
0: Oh.
23: So it's a lot of vibration that's happening. And there's these sensors in the plant. You see, what's the biological way they're doing this? In the plant, there's an organelle, there's a sensor built into the plant to know gravity that settles to the bottom of the plant to know which way to grow the roots. So that makes sense to have it. But this has adapted to recognize vibrations. And so when it feels the vibrations, it's now able to start germinating and start the growth of the seed. Really interesting biological adaptation.
0: So the next time I boil a pot of white rice and serve it with a meal, me and my girlfriend should be careful what we say, because the rice is listening to me. Is that what you're saying? Is that what I just heard?
23: Not only listening, but recording everything you say as well.
0: Oh boy, with my recorder, but I'm not Mozart unless you ask ChatGPT. It's amazing. And did researchers not know this about how, like, did they just assume they detected the water, or is this just proving what they already knew?
23: Yeah. So this is the thing, you know, there hadn't been any clear studies showing that the vibrations are causing the seeds to germinate faster.
0: Okay.
23: So, you know, we all understand that, you know, the right amount of water will make a plant grow, but this is...
0: I do not have a green thumb. I do not understand that. I kill every plant that encounters me.
23: Exactly. So this is connecting vibrations was the new science that happened here. And it makes you wonder about, like, you know, what do we do in, like, farming, and what do we do in when you do growing stuff in greenhouses? Is this going to have any kind of impact to how well your plants do? Maybe they're going to want to include vibrations, or they're going to want to include rainfall simulation to make it happen.
0: I maybe have that schmunky guy who drives up and down my block with his boombox go to the greenhouse, play some rain bass for the plants, and it'll help them grow. Maybe. I'm just saying, it's a possibility.
23: A service to offer.
0: Yeah, we could at least get him out of my neighborhood. Don't like that guy. Jesse Rogerson is a professor at York University. Jesse, it's been a joy going over these science stories with you.
23: Yeah, no worries. Thanks for having me.
0: Well, listener, if you like what you've been hearing and want to catch more, I'll be on this station tonight at 7 p.m. in Toronto, 9 p.m. in London. The show is called The Last Show, but it's not The Last Show. That's just the name of the show. Like, we do it every night. So it's just another of The Last Show, not The Last Show. Catch The Last Show with David Cooper, weekdays, 7 p.m. in Toronto, 9 p.m. in London. Coming up after the break. Ever had your idea at work ignored until a coworker repeats it and gets all the credit? A study says that tiny moment of idea theft can wreck a workplace's culture. We'll explain why next. I'm David Cooper. Alex Pearson's away.
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9: Did you know 2 in 5 Canadians will face cancer in their lifetime? 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
0: You speak up with your great idea in a meeting, at work. Everyone ignores you. No one listens. But then suddenly everyone in the room loves the exact same idea when someone else says it. It's infuriating. It's idea theft, and it can ruin people's morale at the workplace. And in fact, properly giving credit to people can be a great skill in a leader at work. So we're here to discuss this topic with someone who's done research on it. His name is David Zweig. He's a professor of organizational behavior at the University of Toronto. David, welcome to the show.
16: Thank you very much, David. Happy to be here.
0: First off, thank you for putting in a study, an idea that I came up with first. People stealing ideas being a bad idea. That is my idea. I'm kidding. I just did it to you. But what got you so curious about idea theft in your research?
16: What you just said is exactly what happened about 9 years ago when I was chair of my department. I was having a faculty and staff meeting, and I presented a problem to the group. I don't remember what the problem is, but I certainly remember what happened after. One of the professors raised their hand and gave a response I thought was a really good response, and no one reacted. So I asked other people, any other thoughts? A few people spoke up, and then someone, another professor, said exactly what this first professor had said. And suddenly the room erupted with, that's a great idea, we should do it. And I thought to myself, what the hell just happened?
0: I wonder if there's like a social aspect to it. Like maybe the professor that got the credit, people like that person more. Maybe they had more tenure. Maybe it was a junior professor who said, you know, there are these reasons that people subtly ignore things without realizing it's mean, but they might not be doing it on purpose.
16: And that's exactly what went through my head. Like, is this a status difference? Is this like a power differential? What is going on here? So that's when I started looking into this topic of idea theft and credit stealing. And what I found was that, you know, there was a lot of stuff on this in the popular literature and in magazines, et cetera, but nothing in the academic literature studying this idea, this notion of what happens when people steal your ideas or take credit for your work. And that's how this all started.
0: Well, I already know the answer because I did the research first. Okay, I'll stop. I obviously did not come up with this. What did you find when this happens to people? Do they feel like this weird loss of ownership, like this idea used to be mine and someone stole it and now it belongs to them?
16: Yeah. Well, there's a lot of anger. And the reason there's a lot of anger, it makes sense if there's anger, of course. But the reason that there's so much anger is because you've got like different kinds of losses. Yes, you're losing the idea itself, or you're losing credit for the work, and then you're losing all of the recognition of having that idea or having done that work. So it's like a dual sense of loss that's creating a lot of negative emotion and a lot of toxicity.
0: Stolen accolades. No one likes when your gold medal goes to somebody else. Now, I know I just mentioned it, that it can happen for reasons that aren't malicious. But when you looked at this, is it usually happening for malicious reasons? Is the stealer of the idea doing it on purpose, knowing they'll get away with it? Or is it kind of subtle? Like they heard it, they didn't realize that someone else made the idea, they thought they came up with it. Is it innocent, or is it kind of malicious in most cases, or is it both?
16: Look, it can be innocent. And of course, sometimes you might, you know, you might hear an idea and then later on you come up with it not remembering that you heard it. But the interesting thing is when we started doing research on this and asking people about this, I was shocked at how many people acknowledged that they had intentionally done this to others.
0: Oh, no.
16: So there's a lot of intentionality here. And you know, the way that we define it, it's all about intentionality. So if it's not intentional, it's not knowledge theft. It is simply, you know, just misremembering or misappropriating something, and there's no malicious intent to it. But what we found was that this happens quite a lot, and there is a lot of intent. And for the victims, it doesn't really matter, right?
0: Yeah.
16: So whether or not you intentionally did this, the outcome is the same.
0: Yeah, yeah, completely. Now, are there certain types of workplace cultures where this can happen more? Like, I imagine you work in academia, an idea for publishing to try to get like funding for your department. Those ideas are gold if they're good. And if you can get a good one, even by stealing, maybe it would happen more. You know, fast paced startup culture in companies where ideas are going to get the company off the ground. Are there environments where it's more likely to happen than others?
16: For sure. You know, anywhere you have competition for ideas, limited resources, whatever it might be, people are striving to get ahead. And if the culture of the organization promotes this kind of theft, right, and doesn't respond when it happens, then this kind of behavior is going to thrive. Like any kind of negative or political behavior in an organization, it'll thrive if it's not, if it's rewarded and it's not punished.
0: So I get the problem. I get where it happens. I get how people react to it. I get how it can happen maliciously and non-maliciously. Let's talk about the positives here. How can we create an environment where this doesn't happen? And if there is an environment where it doesn't happen, like a boss recognizes people for their ideas, is that a great boss? Is that more likely to be a good workplace?
16: Absolutely. And you know, what we did in our last study was we kind of manipulated these experiments where we put people in situations where their ideas were stolen and then looked at ways to try and restore that loss by restoring ownership. And so we found that was really, really effective. So just having a boss that calls it out and says, hey, wait a second, I think, you came up with this idea, or even having a colleague do it, had a huge impact on mitigating all of the negative stuff. So it decreased anger, decreased loss, and then restored people's sense of this is my idea and I'm getting recognition and credit for it. So if we can start to normalize that as a decent leadership kind of behavior, that goes a long way in fixing the culture around this stuff.
0: Are there certain kinds of people that get damaged more by idea theft and that can gain more from recognition? Like, I'm thinking more junior employees or people at the beginning of their career.
16: Yeah, we looked at a whole wide range of people. We had people, junior, senior, middle, whatever. And we had, thousands of people in all of these different studies. But absolutely, you would expect that people who are junior in less powerful positions are more likely to be victimized by this. I mean, it happened to me just a few months ago with my boss, right?
0: I mean, it's happening to you right now in this interview, David. I'm claiming to come up with your research before you, but no, it happened to you.
16: But I take away from this, and when I'm leading other people, I make a conscious effort to recognize their input and efforts, right? And that makes a huge difference. And so we can just do that. It makes such a huge difference in terms of being an effective leader.
0: Now, I'm sure there's naysayers listening, thinking like, oh, well, work is competitive by nature. You got to toughen up. If this happens to you, you got to ignore it and try again. What would you say to someone who just sees this kind of, well, I would say toxic behavior as part of the game?
16: The problem is when people experience this, when they're the victims of knowledge theft, they don't try again. What they do is they start to withhold their ideas and their knowledge. They hide it, or they become silent, or they actually respond by trying to get back at the person who did it to them. So you're not only influencing what they're going to share, which is not much anymore, but you're also, feeding into that toxic climate. So it's not about just, bucking up and just eating it and moving on, because we even found that people who experienced this in one organization, they carried it to their new organization.
0: Wow.
16: So even in that one, they became even more reluctant. They became reluctant to share their ideas and share their knowledge.
0: And you would hate to do that to someone early on in their career, their first big project at work. And now for the rest of their career, they're not going to share ideas for worry of theft.
16: Or they're going to be very, very cautious and make sure that everything that they do is being documented and it's written down somewhere, which I would advise for anyone is a good idea.
0: Well, I'm not a naysayer. I'm glad you spoke to the naysayer opinion. It sounds like one small thing we can do today is like next time you see it happen at work, speak up. If you're someone's boss at work, speak up, give recognition. It's not hard to do.
16: No, it's not hard to do. It really is. And it actually makes you a better leader, and it makes your subordinates see you as a better leader that they can trust. And you'll get more out of them that way and motivate them better.
0: I have some breaking news. Earlier in this interview, I saw someone steal credit for your idea, all of your research. That person was me, and it wasn't true. All of this research is yours, David. I appreciate you coming on the show and sharing it with me.
16: Thank you very much. And then next, we're looking at the knowledge thieves themselves and who they are. So I'm looking forward to that.
0: Well, clearly they're me. David Zweig is a professor of organizational behavior at the University of Toronto. I'd love to have you back to chat about that when that research is out, David.
16: Absolutely.
0: All right. Thanks for being here.
16: Thank you very much. My pleasure.
0: Do you like what you've been hearing and want to see video clips of it? Well, The Last Show is on social media. We're on platforms like TikTok, YouTube, and Instagram. Our handle is lastshow.pizza. That's lastshow.pizza. 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If you do, you can see video clips of the show. Things like psychologists trying to explain human behavior while I test their patients in real time. 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In a few moments, Ozempic, GLP-1 drugs. They're great for losing weight. But can that same medication make alcohol less rewarding? And if so, why are only 2% of alcohol abuse disorder sufferers getting it? The science is there, but the reasons for all this are puzzling. We'll dig into it in a minute. I'm David Cooper. We'll be back.
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6: Ozempic, it's the hottest thing right now touted for weight loss. But what if there's another revolution in the drug's path, using it to turn down alcohol cravings? The results on that use are good. I am here with someone who's done research in this area. He's a physician and scientist at the National Institutes of Health. His name is Dr. Lorenzo Leggio. Lorenzo, welcome to the program.
7: Thank you, David. Thanks for having me.
6: Before we get to how many people are actually using Ozempic for alcohol use disorders, how effective is it based on the research? Is it a good tool to treat alcohol addiction?
7: Well, that's a great question, David. So we don't know yet. We are working on that. We have actually quite robust, very promising, growing literature in animal models, mouse and rat models that they drink excessively, that show that when we give GLP-1 drugs, such as semaglutide, which is commercially known as Ozempic, Wegovy, Rybelsus, etc., these animals will drink less alcohol. We also know from human research, in particular looking at the big data through electronic medical records, that the people who are on these medications, they tend to drink less alcohol compared to people who are not on these medications. Now, these studies are not what we call randomized controlled trials, which sounds like a bunch of boozy words, but it's actually the gold standard how we develop new medications in medicine. And so we do have at least one already published randomized controlled trial that shows that compared to placebo, semaglutide, the GLP-1 works better, but we need more

0: of these randomized controlled trials to make a final claim that, in fact, that's the case.
1: Now, I'm not a doctor, in case you're wondering, so correct me if I'm wrong, but my understanding is once a drug hits the market and it's proven safe for the general public, doctors can use it in a process called off-label prescription for things that they think it could help for.
0: Right.
1: Because Ozempic is known to be safe, and I'm sure there are people who have alcohol use disorder who talk to their doctor, when they do get prescribed it off-label, what are they saying?
0: Right. That's a good question. So a couple of things. There are people who anecdotally report that they receive a prescription of a GLP-1 medication, either off-label for alcohol craving, alcohol addiction, or they get the prescription for diabetes, obesity, which is not off-label, but they also report these reductions in alcohol drinking. So that's, in fact, something that has been reported over and over, although anecdotally. And I keep on emphasizing anecdotally because, of course, people who may not have these effects may not report, may not say, hey, I'm drinking less if they don't. So the data may be a little skewed in a way, and this is exactly why we need controlled trials.
1: Clinical trials, yeah.
0: In terms of off-label, David, I will clarify. So in order for a physician to prescribe a patient to consent and agree to use a medication off-label, there must be evidence not only of a safety, which is a must, but also of efficacy, even if the drug is not approved in the market.
1: Got it.
0: We have examples. For example, we have actually three medications approved by the FDA for people with alcohol use disorder: naltrexone, acamprosate, and disulfiram. We have two more medications that are called topiramate and gabapentin. Sometimes people, clinicians, use off-label with the consent of the patient. These medications are endorsed by the American Psychiatric Association as a second-line treatment, and that's an example of off-label use.
1: I'm actually prescribed gabapentin off-label for some mental health stuff, even though it's used. Anyway, okay, I want to talk about alcohol abuse and people who have it.
0: Okay.
1: If I had some other illness, mental health problem, and I went to talk to a doctor, it would be likely or possible that I would get prescribed medication. Is it the case that people who have alcohol problems very rarely get prescribed things, like at a much lower rate of other disorders, health issues? If so, why is that happening?
0: Yeah, you are absolutely right, David. So we actually, as a society, as a community, as a clinical community, we dramatically undertreat the people with alcohol use disorder. To make an analogy, so in the United States, 2% of people with alcohol use disorder receive a prescription for an FDA-approved medication, naltrexone, acamprosate, or disulfiram. As a comparison, 85% of people with diabetes receive the prescription for a medication approved for diabetes.
1: Lorenzo, if only 2% of people with diabetes got insulin, that would be like a national health problem, epidemic, scandal, that kind of thing.
0: It would be unacceptable. You're absolutely right. And so what are the reasons? I mean, there are many reasons. People tend to be ashamed or not even recognize that their alcohol drinking is problematic. So many people don't seek a treatment. But also many clinicians are not trained to identify, screen, diagnose, and treat people with alcohol use disorder. We don't make addiction a foundational part of a medical school and residency. And then last but not the least, which also is part of the first two reasons, addictions are highly stigmatized, including alcohol use disorder. So if I have a diabetes, I have no problem to talk about having diabetes and going to the doctor. But if I do have alcohol use disorder, I'm ashamed, I'm afraid, I'm concerned, I'm afraid to be marginalized by the society, which is in fact what is happening. So when I talk about these issues, I'm not blaming patients or clinicians. I'm actually pointing out that we have actually still a big hole in not understanding that addictions are chronic medical disease. We should really treat these disorders just like any other mental health disorder or any medical disorder, cancer, diabetes, hypertension, etc.
1: I started this interview with, I think, a mistake a lot of people make, and I kind of lamented. I started this interview by talking about how Ozempic or GLP-1 drugs were an exciting potential treatment for alcoholism. But the real fact is there already are drugs that are known to help. And so the real conversation should be, and I'm glad it's taking this turn. I'm glad I've sort of made this mistake in real time. There's kind of like a cultural stigma prescribing problem. Not really like a science gap, because drugs to help with alcoholism already exist. I suppose it is exciting that Ozempic, GLP-1 drugs could help. But the real story is, like, why aren't people getting the help they need?
0: Right. I would say, David, you have not made any mistake. You're absolutely right. You know, as a physician, as a scientist, this is the most exciting time of my professional career. So let me make this clear. We do have effective treatments for alcohol use disorder. Three of them in particular are FDA approved. So any doctor could prescribe naltrexone, acamprosate, disulfiram. Now, the number of medications we have to treat diabetes, hypertension is actually huge. So the point I'm making is, first of all, the three medications we have, they don't work for all patients. There is a lot of variability in response, which is not unique to this medication. All medications work for some patients, but not others. Precision medicine. But also the other problem is just the three medications. You know, I'm an internal medicine doctor by training. I train people with cardiovascular problems, with liver problems. In this field of medicine, you have dozens of pharmacological treatments you can choose, combine, compare. You try one and then you try another. I'm sure there are people in the audience listening to us who have hypertension. They will say, oh, yeah, this doctor is right. I went to my doctor. He tried this medication, but then he tried with another one. For alcohol, we only have three. So we need actually 30, not three. This is why it's an exciting time.
1: So I suppose it's good news that Ozempic GLP-1 drugs are a potential treatment. It seems like we need clinical trials, of course, but also we got to get the information out and so people can seek treatment if they need it.
0: Right. We need them both.
1: Lorenzo, I appreciate you coming on the show. This has been a fascinating conversation. Thank you for your time.
0: Absolutely. Very exciting.
1: Dr. Lorenzo Leggio is a physician and scientist at the National Institutes of Health. That's a wrap on the Noon Hour Last Show. I'm David Cooper. Catch more of the program tonight, 7 p.m. in Toronto, 9 p.m. in London, on the station you're listening to right now. We'll be back then. Thanks for tuning in.
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5: From the National Newsroom of the Canadian Press, I'm Lisa Laporte. Global Affairs Canada has yet to comment on reports of the detainment of six Canadians by Israel off the coast of Cyprus. The Global Sumud Flotilla says five of its Canadian members and one from the Freedom Flotilla, that's part of the same mission to deliver aid to the Gaza Strip, were detained. The U.S. Undersecretary of Defense says the country is pausing a long-standing military board, claiming Canada has failed to make credible progress on its defense commitments.
13: In a post on social media, U.S. Undersecretary of Defense Elbridge Colby says his department is pausing the Permanent Joint Board on Defense. The board was established in 1940 and is an advisory forum for U.S.-Canada bilateral defense cooperation. Prime Minister Mark Carney has significantly increased Canada's defense spending, surpassing NATO targets. Former Conservative leader Erin O'Toole called the move profoundly misguided. In a post on social media, O'Toole says Canada's been and will be an ally that shares values of liberty. Kelly Malone, The Canadian Press, Washington.
5: The Business Council of Canada warns the country isn't on pace to restore housing affordability despite an increase in home building seen in much of the country last year. Vice President of Policy Mark DeZormo says that Canadian provinces outside of Ontario saw their fastest pace of housing starts ever last year, but he says Ontario will need to pick up the pace and other provinces will have to sustain their momentum to hit the Liberal goals of doubling the pace of home building in the next decade. The U.S. Department of Justice has announced an anti-weaponization fund which will compensate people who claim to have been victimized by the government. ABC's Catherine Falders has more.
14: The Department of Justice actually issued a press release where they have announced what they call part of a settlement agreement in Donald Trump versus the IRS. They say as part of that, they're creating this anti-weaponization fund. Of course, the fund that we reported on, and that it will be $1.776 billion, nearly $1.8 billion in that fund. Of course, the 1.776 is a nod to America's birthday, is what they're trying to do there.
5: That was ABC's Catherine Falders. And a downed pilot on a snow-covered mountain in Nevada can thank his iPhone for his rescue.
15: It was an iPhone automatic crash notification that came into the Elko County, Nevada Sheriff's Department reporting a crash over 10,000 feet high up on a mountain in the East Humboldt Mountain Range on Sunday. First responders began racing that way, learning there was a plane down with one person on board in an extremely remote area. Dense cloud cover made rescue from the air impossible, so the rescuers hiked in above the snow line. Once there, the skies cleared enough to get a helicopter in, and the pilot was hoisted to safety. The pilot is now recovering. The iPhone's automatic crash notification being the lifeline. Alex Stone, ABC News.
5: This is the Canadian Press.
16: In sports, Porter Martone had a goal and an assist. Sidney Crosby had four assists, and Canada beat Denmark 5-1 for its third straight win at the Ice Hockey World Championship in Austria today. It's Game 7 tonight in the second round NHL playoff series between the Montreal Canadiens and Buffalo Sabres. The winner will take on the Carolina Hurricanes in the Eastern Conference Final. In PWHL playoffs, the Montreal Victoire will look to complete the sweep tonight when they visit the Ottawa Charge for Game 3 of the Walter Cup Final Series. The Toronto Blue Jays are in New York to take on the Yankees in the opener of their four-game series in Major League Baseball action. Toronto's coming off a 4-1 win over Detroit yesterday. And FIFA has added another gambling industry sponsor to the 2026 World Cup, signing Greece-based betting brand Betano to a regional deal covering Europe and South America. From the Canadian Press, I'm Lisa Laporte.
17: This is the Ben Maroon Show. All conversation, no cancellation. Let it roll.

0: Immigration is a conversation that we have oftentimes on this show, and we try to attack it from as many different angles as possible to perhaps elucidate a new perspective so that we can gain a little more knowledge, we can gain a little more wisdom. Sometimes our position changes on this show because of the conversations that we try to have. And we had the opportunity a few days ago to sit down with the relatively new High Commissioner of India to Canada, Dinesh Patnaik. India is and has been, since the early 1900s, a partner in building this country through immigration. By 1908, there were 5,000 Indian immigrants in this country. In the 1960s and 70s, that was really the rise of the professional class of Indian immigrants. And then, of course, that accelerated through the 2010s. And then it felt like all the guardrails came off to the point that between 2016 and 2025, nearly a million Indian citizens became permanent residents in Canada. As of today, India is the greatest source of immigration to this country, be they students, be they permanent residents, or temporary foreign workers. So we are linked to this country in very real, meaningful, and positive ways. And so we wanted to talk to somebody who represents the other side of the equation, where the people are coming from. So we're going to play for you a little bit of this conversation. We're going to play the highlights for you, and then we're going to talk about it on the other end. So please enjoy my conversation with the High Commissioner of India to Canada, Dinesh Patnaik.
1: There are issues that are front and center for so many Canadians. I'm so glad to have you here so you can offer the perspective from where you sit. And, you know, anytime that we can bring in fresh perspectives and new perspectives makes the conversation more germane and more impactful. And the Indian diaspora in Canada has been growing for years. And Indians have been responsible for helping nation build for generations. But from the perspective of a great many Canadians, it feels like the bandwidth that we have, our capacity to bring in new Canadians, be they as permanent residents, as students, as asylum seekers, or as citizens, has reached its peak, not just for Indians, but for almost everyone. We really seem to have brought in as many people as we can handle at this point without seeing the system break. What is the perspective of the Indian government in terms of how many people are leaving and coming to Canada?
2: We would like only those people who Canadians want to go and come to this country, or for people from India to come to Canada to learn new things, pick up technology, pick up new ideas, new innovations, then go back to India and build up the country. We are a country of 1.4 billion people, aspiring, growing fast every day. We are the fastest growing large economy in the world today. Going to be the third largest economy in a few years' time, which will be for a long time, that we will be the third largest economy in the world, but a country which is going to be the powerhouse of the future for the next 15 to 20 years. This country needs all that it can get. Mm. It needs highly talented people, it needs skills, it needs technology, all of this. So for us, our people going abroad is to pick the skills up and come back.
1: Yeah.
2: We don't want them to go and settle abroad, but if Canada wants, it is up to them to decide what they want to keep, what they want to not keep.
1: Have there been any discussions between your government and ours to say the numbers are pretty high and the people you're bringing over may not be the people, as you said, a lot of those students coming over come over on the bargain that there's a job for them, not necessarily a job for them. So that's a problem. Are you ever telling the Canadian government, we're not quite sure what you're doing here, but you're not fulfilling your end of the bargain? They either can't have a job to stay there, or when they come home, they're not coming home with the skills that they expected.
2: Listen, it's the Canadian government's decision whom they want to get in. I don't give them a visa to come here.
1: No.
2: Nor do I give them a work permit to work here. It's the Canadian government's decision. The Canadian government has a broad vision of where Canada will be in the next 15 to 20 years. What kind of structure will it be? How many new Canadians are being born every year? How many population is there to take care of the aging population? You have crossed the limit where more than 50% of your population is now on the aged category, which means that who will take care of them? So it's up to the Canadian government to decide, how do you build a society where your people can be taken care of, your technologies can get scaling up, your ability to run your universities, your research centers, your industry, your mining, your oil and gas, all of it. Yeah. It's up to the Canadian government. We are there to help you. And we are there to make sure that we get the right kind of people in, not the kind of people, like you said, Indians have been community builders.
1: Yeah.
2: We don't want people to come in who do not build communities, but who make problems for communities.
1: Well, so you're not responsible for giving the visas, but you are responsible when deportations happen. They have to come home.
2: Yes.
1: And that number has skyrocketed. It was just over 600 in 2019. It's over 2,000 today. To what do you attribute that surge?
2: Exactly. The point is, the Canadians have a system where you allow people who have outlived their visa or who have outlived their stay here to be able to apply for asylum to stay here.
1: Yeah.
2: Now, we didn't tell you to open up the asylum part. When, the moment you say asylum, it basically means somebody who's left India is saying, after having stayed here for 5-6 years, says, I need asylum. Now, you've caught it right now. Right now, the government has passed a law which says that you should have done it when you first arrived here. Because if you're really a refugee or asylum seeker, it is in the first year that you arrive here. It can't be after having stayed here for 4-5 years. So there are a large number of deportations, a large number of what we call removals. Mm. So they've come to us. And we are working closely with the Canadian side to make sure that those who are on the removal list, we facilitate them to go back to India. There is absolutely no question on that front. If they're not needed here, it's our job to protect our people, to take them back to the country where they came from. So we will do that.
1: There are also stories that we've seen pop up in the news over years of immigration, quote-unquote, experts in India teaching people on how to get to Canada who otherwise would not have been able to get here. Essentially, scam farms. Is there any crackdown happening in India of those people who are trying to game the system, play off the system, take advantage of the Canadian system?
2: See, there are two things here. The scam farms, you're saying, we know where the scam farms are there. We're trying to stop them. But what can we do if the scam farms manage to have the IRCC give them a visa? Yeah. See, we are a democratic country like yours. I cannot stop anybody from saying, oh, don't give a visa to this guy. If you want to give them a visa and get them here, it's your issue.
1: Yeah.
2: So that's the first thing.
1: So you're saying tighten up the rules on your end.
2: Exactly. Yeah. Tighten up the rules on your end. And we are willing to help.
1: Yeah.
2: What we are proposing is let's do a trusted traveler scheme. Before you give a visa to anybody, check with us whether this guy is a scammer or he's not a scammer. And that's the reason why Prime Minister Carney and Prime Minister Modi have started a dialogue on every issue, from security to immigration to economics to AI technology, everything. Because if you have a dialogue, you talk to each other, you know where the pitfalls are, where the problems are, and you're able to solve them. In absence of a dialogue, you're unable to solve anything.
0: I don't know, Intrepid, how I felt during this, because I'm asking him some pretty pointed questions, and he was matter of fact said, yeah, sure, we got scam artists on our side, but you are the ones who have the system that is scammable.
3: Exactly. And it was very interesting how he responded to that. He was, you know, it's you have an asylum system. We didn't tell you to open up the asylum system, which is getting abused. I mean, and look, it's a historically high. It was 2016, 17,000, over 300,000 today.
0: Yeah.
3: Right?
0: Yeah.
3: And they're trying to wean that down, but it's such a huge issue. I thought he was very, very upfront that, listen, we don't want the problems that you guys are complaining about. We don't want them.
0: Yeah.
3: We're embarrassed by them.
0: Yeah.
3: It's up to you to deal with it.
0: You got to fix what you can fix on your end, and we will help you as much as we can on our end. Well, we're going to play a little bit more of our conversation with the High Commissioner after the break, where we talk about social cohesion and the responsibility of immigrants, if any, to incorporate their culture into a larger Canadian culture. So don't go anywhere. This is the Ben Mulrooney Show.
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0: Welcome back, and we are going to continue sharing with you a really eye-opening conversation I had with a lovely new acquaintance in my life, the new High Commissioner. 6 months he's been in Canada, a new High Commissioner from India to Canada. I asked him, I said, oh my goodness, like you came at the wrong time, just in time to enjoy the winter. And as a diplomat, he said it was the coldest weather, but the warmest reception. So very charming. We asked him a number of questions. We spent a little bit of time, and this is the part of the conversation you're going to hear, about social cohesion and what responsibility do new additions to a country have to adopt the core identity of that country. Be Indian, but also Canadian. So we asked him about that. And not for nothing, we noticed that we heard that he'd had security. And he'd been walking around with security. And we asked him, is that security because of people who look like me? Or is it because of the diaspora?
3: And or the Bishnoi gangs and the Khalistanis, all of these different groups.
0: Yeah. So let's listen to more of our conversation with the High Commissioner.
1: Please. One of the bees in my bonnet when I talk on this show is sort of the lack of social cohesion generally in Canada. And I hear it from older generations of immigrants from across the cultural spectrum, saying there are new generations of immigrants coming to Canada. And we could say it's not specific to Indians, but I know plenty of Indians, the fourth generation Indians, for example, who say the younger generation isn't assimilating. They are not incorporating what it means to be Canadian into their Indian heritage. What do you think the role is of an immigrant to a new country in terms of adopting parts of that identity into their own?
2: I think there's all of them are on the same page. Earlier, when the earlier immigrants came, they did not have as much access back home as today's immigrants have. They have better flights, more social media connections, more emails, more telephone. They're much more connected. So what happens is the new immigrant still keeps his ties back home much more than the older immigrant did. Mm. So it doesn't mean that in any way his mentality is different. An immigrant comes to make a life for himself, to make it better. If he can stay here, do well here, he will stay here. If he doesn't, he will go back to India or he'll go to a third country. You look at the immigrant population in Canada, it's exactly like that. There's a mix of all kinds of people from every part of the world. In fact, I'm delighted to be in Canada because you're just like India. Most other countries are a melting pot where all cultures come together and become like one American or one. But Canada is like a mosaic, like India, where each of us are different, separate, but yet we make one whole beautiful mix.
1: I agree that ideally that's how it's supposed to be. But we lived through a decade where Canada was told we don't have a central identity around which people should rally. You know, there's nothing that makes us intrinsically Canadian. And therefore, new Canadians were coming here from all over the world. And they weren't being told, you have to add this specific thing to who you are. And so because of that, my contention is that the cultural communities have been left untethered to a singular Canadian identity. And it's allowing for this lack of social cohesion and groups to self-isolate.
2: Maybe so, but my point is Indians, wherever they go, they have been community builders. They build up communities. Very few of them. I can give you statistics. You look at among all immigrant communities in any country in the world, the highest educational qualifications will be of Indians. Highest house ownership will be of Indians. Highest per capita income will be of Indians. Highest car ownership will be of Indians. I'm talking about immigrant communities.
1: Yeah.
2: The lowest that Indians are in any category in the world is the number of Indians in jails or Indians in crime.
1: Yeah.
2: And so my point is Indians have always been community builders. As community builders, Canada needs to use them to build up Canada because they are more than willing. I look around me. I see Indians here. When I go and meet them, all of them tell me, we are more Canadians, but our Indian heritage we cannot forget, but we are Canadians.
1: Yeah. And I take your point on the low incarceration rate. And yet we are seeing this narrative of more sophisticated and violent crimes happening within the Indian community, especially, like I said, on the West Coast. And I'm back to what you said before, the fear is you're taking it seriously because of the fear of it hopscotching back to India.
2: And to say Indian, see, what happens is if you get an image of being a community which indulges in criminal activities, till now we never had that image. Look at it across the world.
1: What do you attribute it to?
2: There are bad apples in every element.
1: Of course.
2: Yeah. Now, what you do in a basket of bad apples? You take out the bad apples and you keep the good ones in. Unfortunately, Canada did not take out the bad apples. They let the bad apples stay inside. And it contaminated.
1: If I can editorialize for a second, because we have a particular, you can't target the bad apples because to suggest that the one apple is bad, that means all of them are bad. And we would never do that in Canada.
2: That's your choice. I'm here to help you.
1: Yes. I got to say, he really presented when I said, why is it that it feels like there's a new generation of immigrant that self-isolates? And he says, because they have access to home in a way the previous generations didn't. When you moved here from India in the 80s, that was it. You might have called home once a week, maybe. And now you can FaceTime. You've got live. You can watch all the sports. You can watch all the cultural things. You have access to that world 24/7. And because of that, you can have a closer tie. It was fascinating.
3: Yeah, absolutely. I mean, in some ways, you could say it allows people to stay connected to you know, the homeland.
0: Yeah.
3: But in other ways, you could say it keeps them from fully connecting with their new home.
0: But that there again, like it's a really interesting. I viewed mm-hmm. him like a mirror. He was a mirror to our issues that we have here. He said, we want to help you, but you got to look in the mirror here. If you are bringing in these talented, wonderful, industrious Indian immigrants, and if they are not joining the mosaic, that's because you're not giving them a reason to.
3: Yeah.
0: Right?
3: You're not giving them a reason to. The jobs aren't there. The promise isn't there.
0: Yeah.
3: And I mean, that can be completely attached to the economy.
0: But I'm going to say this too. If you spend a decade drilling into people that Canada is a colonial mistake, imperialist, toxic cancer that has been a net negative in the world. If you show up here, it's like, well, I kind of like my Indian culture. And they're telling me that their culture is awful and genocidal. So maybe I'm just not going to worry about that. I'm going to focus on my Indian heritage, focus on that.
3: And we're hearing a lot of that coming out of BC right now, obviously. Yeah. You hit the nail on the head. If you go to this country and people are saying to you, and you're hearing it all over the place, there really is no Canadian identity. And the one that we have is actually based on all these terrible things that actually didn't happen or happened before Confederation.
0: Yeah.
3: Or stuff that they're just, you know, have this guilt about for some reason. Then, yeah, what is the response supposed to be? But I thought it was also really interesting at the very end there talking about how he was about crime. Every community's got their bad apples, but it's up to, he said, we know who the criminals are when they're in India. Yeah. If you wanted to know, you could have asked us.
0: Yeah.
3: Why aren't you asking us? Because we can't do anything if the IRCC, the Immigration Refugee Canada, if they just bring people over,
0: yep.
3: They're not asking him.
0: Well, in our next segment, we're talking with a lawyer, the rogue lawyer, about how Canada has been changing its asylum system, and some valid asylum claimants are getting caught in the gray area right now. And so we've got that story. We're going to lay that out and have a fulsome conversation on that. But that, I got to say, I was so glad to talk to him. That was a unique conversation. We don't often have those sort of conversations with diplomats. We talk to politicians.
3: Mm-hmm.
0: Politicians talk a certain way. Diplomats talk a different way.
3: Yeah. He was very open.
0: Yeah.
3: You know, and there were some things that that I felt that he glossed over a little bit, obviously. But for the most part, he was very upfront.
0: Yeah.
3: From the clips that we played, he was very direct.
0: Yeah.
3: And saying, yeah, we don't accept this. Why are you? Hey, if you see a bunch of people committing crimes and then they're all of a sudden committing, asking for asylum and all these different things, that's your problem.
0: Figure it out. Yeah.
3: And he said to us, we were talking to him afterwards, and he actually said, he goes, yeah, you guys have to get tougher.
0: Yeah. Yeah.
3: It's on you.
0: This next story may be an example of us getting tougher on people who are gaming the system. And when faced with deportation, they find a way to stay and stay and stay. Those days could be ending. So we'll be talking about that next with Philip Millar, the rogue lawyer. So don't go anywhere. This is the Ben Mulrooney Show. 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
0: What do they say? Every journey begins with a first step, and our journey to tighten up our asylum claims, our borders, make sure that the people that we want in Canada are in Canada, and the ones that are no longer welcome find their way to the exit. It starts with one step, and Mark Carney was elected to get us there, right? So to talk about that and so much more, we're joined by Philip Millar. He is the rogue lawyer. Welcome to the show, Phil.
25: Happy to be here, Ben.
0: Thank you so much. Yeah, so the Toronto Star took it upon themselves to tell the story of a young man who may find himself in limbo because he is the manner in which he was planning to claim asylum is no longer valid. And while I'm upset and sad for this one man, I think the system needs an overhaul, and this is sort of the price we have to pay to kind of clean it up, no?
25: You know, there's so much going on with immigration right now. It's kind of a disaster in terms of, you know, they're denying student visas, so we're seeing refugee claims. I don't think the system can deal with the sheer numbers of people that are coming through in a way that's effective, and there's thousands of people falling through the cracks. And in some cases, we're keeping people in Canada who should be deported for committing crimes.
0: Yeah. Okay. So, we've seen those. We've seen the judicial system trying to almost twist itself into a pretzel to actually use somebody's criminal behavior as a reason to keep them here.
25: Yeah, like there's a difference. If you're a refugee and you get sent home and you're going to get executed, okay, I could see that factoring into sentences. But for people who are just immigrating to Canada, and they're committing a crime, for them to have their sentences reduced because it's inconvenient to go back to their country, that seems to be a two-tier system.
0: Yeah. Okay, well, listen, I've got an expert like you on my show for the next two segments. So let's break this down chapter and verse. You said there are so many problems with our immigration system, with our border patrol. So let's break it down into buckets. What are the main buckets that are problematic? And then we'll talk about how we can solve it.
25: You know, I thought we were talking about the individual from India in terms of complaining that Canada isn't working with India to get the criminal background checks on the people it's taking. And so I'm not sure we have the capacity to vet people properly. And as such, you import some of those problems into Canada. And when our immigration is so focused in groups that you can't break into, it almost allows foreign countries to operate carte blanche within our own territory, because we've put so many people over at a time that are very insular, you can't break into it.
0: Yeah.
25: And if you're a criminal organization, you want to bring people over to Canada from, let's say, India, it's too easy to bring over hundreds of people from your organization if you want.
0: Well, and that's what I brought up with the High Commissioner. I said, look, there are a whole bunch of professional scam artists in India that are teaching potential immigrants and potential temporary foreign workers, potential student visa holders, how to game the system. And he said, sure. Mm-hmm. And we know where they are. We're going to try to crack down on them. But you can't game a system that is impervious to gaming. So you guys have to tighten up your own rules. And it's hard to argue with that logic.
25: Yeah, it is. I remember my father, when I was growing up, he used to speak so highly of that East Indian immigrant because they were so committed to becoming Canadian citizens. And over a few decades, it doesn't seem to be the same quality of immigration coming in, and the scams that are going on. Canada needs to wake up and be able to say there's a problem before they can actually fix a problem. And I think too many people are even scared to say there's a problem because they're going to be called some name.
0: Yeah. Well, it's so funny how sometimes all of these things come together. There's a group called Build Canada. And it's made up of a number of entrepreneurs, the head of Shopify and the digital banks. And their whole goal is to help the entrepreneurial class. But they put out a memo earlier today, and they said that key aspect of sort of the Canadian identity, consensus builders, and just being polite, is going to be our downfall, because in this world that we're living in today, we need to be more assertive. We need to be able to hurt people's feelings, and we need to be able to say what we need, what we want, what the problem is. And unfortunately, we have been leaning on this stereotype of being kind and quiet and conciliatory. And in a lot of ways, that aspect of our identity is part of this problem.
25: Yeah, cultures are different, and without being judgmental, you can't assume that people are going to follow the rules the way in other countries the way we do here. And if anybody has traveled to Southeast Asia or different continents, you can see that there are different ways people approach rule following based on their own culture and morality. And so if you have very lax rules, very lax enforcement of laws, and you're scared to judge people based on their past, people are going to take advantage of you and take advantage of our country in a way that could be completely destructive to us. So we have to get over this fear of offending people's feelings and start focusing on making Canada strong and powerful.
0: When we spoke with the High Commissioner, we talked about the asylum system, and he questioned why Canada created a system where people can even stay past the point that we've said, all right, your time's up. For me, it feels to me, and you tell me what you think, Philip, is we don't often close the loop on these projects. So if the goal is to create a robust and healthy immigration system, well, you got to close the loop and make sure that you have your last line of defense is the manpower and the systems and the budgets and the technology to ensure that there are no stragglers. And we don't ever seem to do that.
25: I've seen this in the way the military has started running, government started running. The managerial class is kind of a confederacy of dunces who have been trained not to question. And you can't make good policy if you don't sit in a room where you can vigorously go back and forth and say, it's ridiculous to bring in hundreds of thousands of people who haven't been vetted, because I think there's just this phobia in the management class that they'll do anything not to be called racist, phobic, or anything, to the point that it undermines Canada. But to build a great plan requires the friction of conflict of ideas, and it's not happening in Canada. And so we just assume everybody is great. Everybody from outside of Canada is probably better than the white people who started Canada. And so we should just let them all in. And in questioning that makes you a racist. And it's nonsense if you're going to build something that lasts another century.
0: Well, you know that expression, only Nixon could go to China? Like, it took a strong Republican to be able to build that relationship with communist China. And sometimes it takes a guy from India to highlight the issues that we have with our relationship with India that our leaders may not want to say. As you said, that they're too polite, or they don't want to be accused of anything. And he said, look, as it relates to these transnational Indian criminal organizations, They know who they are in India. They've been tracking them for years. All we have to do is ask. And the implication was that we're not asking the right questions to our Indian colleagues and Indian allies.
25: But this is where I'd say, you know, because I've done some negotiations in the military in the past, I'd be like, okay, Sunshine, why don't you just give us the list? Right? Like, if you really don't want them to, like, don't play these stupid games with us. Like, there's this political diplomacy going on. On one hand, you know, they deem certain groups terrorist organizations and want Canada to do more. On the other hand, the government of India is benefiting that they can put as many agents as they want into Canada, and it's impossible to track them, so they can influence our politics as well. But it is gross negligence on the part of an immigration department to not seek that information before allowing people into Canada. And it clearly, from what he said, it's readily available. Somebody should be fired from the Minister of Immigration immediately, if that's the case. Like, it's inexcusable.
0: I don't have a lot of time left in this segment, so I'm going to ask you a question, and you're going to give me a short version of your answer, and then we will unpack it more significantly after the break. The High Commissioner was very positive in his assessment of the reset of the relationship between Modi and Carney. He was buoyed by it. He had wind in his sails. He thinks they are going to be checking a lot of boxes. Are you optimistic that Mark Carney has what it takes to right the ship as it relates to all of these intersecting problems we have with border, immigration, education, asylum seekers?
25: He cannot right the ship in the way that Canada needs to be righted. He can right the ships of the people behind him who are controlling the financial aspect, but I don't expect him to take any powerful stance that helps Canada get back on track.
0: Well, that is a bold pronouncement, and I'm going to figure out what exactly you mean after the break. Don't go anywhere. My conversation with Philip Millar, the rogue lawyer, continues after the break.
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14: Hey, it's Greg Brady. Hope you have a great long weekend. Enjoy Victoria Day. Enjoy the great weather. We've waited long enough. You also potentially have more stores open on Monday thanks to new laws. Are you going to take advantage? Did you take advantage? And we always talk about Doug Ford and the provincial government and environmental protections, but killer whales. We'll tell you something you might need to know about a lack of protection and legislation for these amazing, amazing mammals. That's coming up on Tuesday's show. See you then.
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16: Welcome back, and thank you so much to Philip Millar for sticking around to have a fulsome conversation about immigration. Philip, what did you think of our conversation? What did you think of the take of the High Commissioner?
17: You know, it was political posturing, and he's certainly giving some... These people are always speaking to their external audience and then their internal audience, and he was giving some ammo for us to question how we've done things. I thought it's sad that we have to hear this from him rather than from our own government.
16: Yeah. Yeah, no, you're right. Big question, and I know you sort of touched on it before, but why is Canada not enforcing its own rules? Why don't we close the loop? Is it really as simple as people don't want to be seen as mean or racist or intolerant?
17: Yeah, there's like it's like that boiling frog thing. Slowly things grow until all of a sudden now it's kind of norm to reduce a sentence to allow somebody to stay in Canada because of an immigration rather than digging into it. I was a prosecutor. In some cases, we would do that, rare cases when there was a real issue there. But yeah, I think it's like shows you like yours. There's not enough people, you know, speaking up about how it's illogical what we're doing. Yeah. And I just don't see it getting covered in a lot of media. So it's not controversial that if you bring in hundreds of thousands of people without vetting them, they don't share your culture, it's going to change things and give you security risks. And apparently saying that makes you a bad person today.
16: And you've got the High Commissioner who said, like, you've got these bad apples and you should take those bad apples and you should either throw them out or throw them in prison. And meanwhile, there was the story that caught so many people's attention of the 14 people caught up in an extortion case or a series of extortion cases. And they immediately sought asylum. Now, I put forth, I thought, a common sense proposal that if the crime that you are accused of and are charged with and are found guilty of precedes your asylum claim, you don't get to claim asylum. That, to me,

0: is pretty like that should be fundamental. I was told it was a bridge too far.
1: Yeah, that makes you want to bang your head against the wall. Like who says that?
0: Yeah.
1: Like where in the logical realm of anywhere outside of politics where there's been this kind of liberal mandate not to say anything bad about people from outside of Canada, does that make sense? Like that's a starting point for logic. And yeah. If you can't understand that, you're going to have failed policies.
0: Well, yeah, like a lot of these performative positions fall apart under the lightest scrutiny. Like if these people are so fearful of being sent home to where they came from that they ultimately will claim asylum, then why don't they behave in their everyday life in Canada like that threat of going home is real and they will do everything they can to avoid it, like, you know, not committing crimes?
1: Yeah, like, I think you're committing the crime of being thoughtful. Because, like, we need that second and third order thinking to say, okay, look, if going home is so bad, well, then maybe I won't try to rip somebody off for $100.
0: Yeah.
1: You know, but they're all just playing a BS game because we are suckers. To people who are willing to break the rule, we are known as the biggest sucker country on the planet. Just go to Canada, you can get away with whatever you want. As long as you don't call somebody a name, you're fine.
0: What's the quickest way to seeing the most marked improvement in this entire sort of mosaic of mess that we've been describing?
1: You almost have to take, I would say, like an Elon Musk approach to Twitter. And this is why a lot of people will scream if you disrupt, because the establishment is intent on protecting its managerial positions. And so any suggestion of change will be resisted with, you know, you're a bad person. You have to come in and just clean things out. I think our government has got to that point where it's less efficient than Twitter was, where they could fire 80% of the people and be more efficient 2 months later. So I would say clean out 80% of the people in government and start fresh and lean.
0: Yeah, that is, listen, there's a certain type of person who would think that's a great idea. But we are that, I said it before, we're that consensus people. We are the people who don't want to rock the boat. And that sounds like rocking the boat. So I don't know.
1: You got to turn the boat over, dump it out, see who keeps swimming, and just bring selected people back on the boat.
0: But is there...
1: Don't rock it.
0: But in your experience, paying attention to this landscape, there have to be redeeming qualities to our immigration system, our asylum system, our temporary foreign worker system, our student visa system. There's got to be something redeeming, because it used to be that crown jewel that everybody could rally behind, be you conservative or NDP, be you authoritarian or libertarian. Everyone seemed to agree that this was a good thing that helped build the country.
1: Yeah, like I try to avoid cliches like the plague, but the road to hell is paved by good intentions. And we were a great place to welcome people who wanted to start fresh, become part of our country. But over time, bad actors or people willing to break the rules learn how to game the system. And as your guest said, because flights are more available now, yeah, we don't have that same protection we used to have compared to Europe from having people flood into our country. The premise is spectacular. We will take your best. But, you know, I don't think we're taking our best. I think we're just taking anybody who's willing to break the system to get here quicker. Mm. And that's going to, in the long run, make Canada less strong.
0: Yeah, my producer said something that I can't unhear. He reminded me, and it was something I think I knew, but then I didn't notice that wasn't the case anymore, that an immigration system is designed to help and strengthen the country receiving the immigrants. Like, it's a very selfish act, right? It's designed, we're going to take the best people that we want and we're bringing them onto our team. And that's going to in turn strengthen our country, and they're going to get rich in the process because democracy and free markets, right? And yet it really does feel that we're spending a lot of time trying to show how big our hearts are by inviting people in just because, I guess, we have space. I'm not quite sure.
1: It's a degree of dysfunction that I think in the history books, a couple hundred years in the future, they'll look back and go, what the heck were these morons doing? Like business is warfare. Your country competing against other countries is a term of warfare, and you have to get the best people that you can so you can beat them, because they're trying to take your stuff, your market share. And the way we're doing it, just like south of the border, they were dumping people into the U.S. from Central and South American countries who were not good for the country. The same thing is happening to Canada on a different level. And we have to at least be able to have a dialogue about it.
0: Yeah. Yeah.
1: Thank you for talking about this stuff.
0: Oh, of course. Of course. No, but sometimes these are thought pieces for me. These are just ideas. And then we run with them and we have conversations like this to see where we can take them. I got a listener question for you. Doesn't it seem like the government of Canada cares more about new Canadians than those who were born here? I don't know if I would agree with that, but I can see where the guy's coming from. How do you see it?
1: Well, I can tell you that I think the Liberal government does, and it's just a purely practical matter. A new Canadian that comes in under this regime is a guaranteed Liberal vote, whereas a current Canadian is not.
0: Yeah.
1: And so, you know, there's a 50-50 or a one-third shot of getting it if it's a current Canadian, but every new immigrant you take in under this regime is almost a guaranteed vote. And we can't be naive about the fact that political parties want to win, and they'll do whatever they can to win until they get caught or called out on it.
0: Well, don't forget, I believe our former prime minister once said that immigrants who choose Canada are more special to the country than people who were born here, because we had the accent of our birth, but they actively chose this country, and therefore there's something, I don't know, I think he prioritized them higher.
1: And is there any other country in the world that says that?
0: Yeah.
1: No. So what does that make us?
0: Yeah.
1: Numpies. What I would say is, if you want to come to Canada, we need population in rural communities. You can get fast-tracked into Canada if you agree to reside in this jurisdiction for 3 to 5 years. Then you can go wherever you like.
0: Yeah.
1: But allowing them just to come in unvetted, live only in their own area so they don't assimilate, and you can't penetrate for any kind of criminal investigation, is suicide.
0: Yeah. Philip Millar, thank you so much for being here. I'd love to have another one of these long, winding conversations to see where it takes us.
1: All right, man. Thanks for chatting.
0: Thanks so much. And hey, next on the Ben Mulrooney Show.
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12: From the National Newsroom of the Canadian Press, I'm Lisa Laporte. Six Canadians have been detained by Israel off the coast of Cyprus. The Global Sumud Flotilla says five of its Canadian members and one from the Freedom Flotilla, that's part of the same mission to deliver aid to the Gaza Strip, were detained. 12 Canadians in total were part of the mission involving more than 50 vessels which departed Turkey last week. The U.S. says it's pausing a long-standing military board that's existed with Canada for more than 80 years. U.S. Undersecretary of Defense Elbridge Colby says in a social media post, Canada has failed to make credible progress on its defense commitments. The Business Council of Canada gives good grades to the Liberals' housing efforts roughly a year after re-election, but the group sees room for improvement. Vice President of Policy Mark DeZormo says that outside of Ontario, Canadian provinces saw their fastest pace of housing starts ever last year. Ontario is hamstrung by tough market dynamics. DeZormo chalks much of last year's success up to government tax and regulatory changes to lower the cost of building.
13: Big picture, there has been some success on that front in building new homes. Question is, can we sustain it over time? And, you know, is it enough?
12: A spokesperson for Housing Minister Gregor Robertson tells the Canadian Press the Liberals are sticking to their election pledge to double home construction after the parliamentary budget officer flagged the promise was missing from the spring economic update. A jury in Oakland, California, has sided with OpenAI in a lawsuit launched by billionaire Elon Musk.
14: Basically, the jury and judge found Elon Musk waited too long to file his lawsuit against OpenAI's co-founder Sam Altman. The nine-person jury in Oakland deliberated for only 2 hours after a three-week-long trial, finding that Musk missed the statute of limitations so the case could not move forward. Musk was accusing OpenAI and its top executives of betraying a shared vision for OpenAI as a nonprofit. Musk argued that Sam Altman all along planned to turn it into a for-profit company. Musk's team vows it could appeal. Alex Stone, ABC News.
12: And the Canadian researcher who helped spearhead the creation of the Special Olympics has died at the age of 96.
7: Special Olympics Canada says Frank Hayden passed away on Saturday. Raised in St. Catharines, Ontario, Hayden's research in the 1960s revealed that exercise would be beneficial for people with intellectual disabilities. That contributed to the creation of the Special Olympics by Eunice Kennedy Shriver in July of 1968. Special Olympics provides athletic training and competition for millions of athletes with intellectual disabilities in more than 170 countries. Hayden was a member of Canada's Sports Hall of Fame and appointed a Companion of the Order of Canada. Don Mitchell, The Canadian Press.
12: This is The Canadian Press. In sports, the Canadiens and Buffalo Sabres will play Game 7 of their second-round NHL playoff series tonight. Montreal had a chance to close out the series on home ice in Game 6 before an embarrassing 8-3 loss on Saturday. Habs defenseman Caden Gooley says his team is in a good spot despite that disappointment.
15: He told us in September we'd be in the second round in Game 7 in Buffalo. We'd be pretty happy, so just go play and have fun and leave it all out there.
12: Tonight's winner will face the well-rested Carolina Hurricanes in the NHL's Eastern Conference Final. Canada beat Denmark 5-1 today for its third straight win at the Ice Hockey World Championship. In PWHL playoff action, the Montreal Victoire will look to sweep the series tonight against the Ottawa Charge in Game 3 of the Walter Cup Final Series. And in Major League Baseball action, the Toronto Blue Jays take on the Yankees in New York. From the Canadian Press, I'm Lisa LaPorte.
16: This is the Ben Maroney Show. All conversation, no cancellation. Let it roll.

0: All right, Canada, skill testing question for you. Based on everything you know about me, if you were to guess what my favorite prime minister in Canadian history was, who do you think it is? Take a wild guess, right? Well, everybody's got an opinion, and we've got, 26 prime ministers to pick from. And new research came out that turns out, shocker, there is no consensus in Canada on who our greatest prime minister is. But to drill down on that, we've got Mario Canseco, the president of Research Co., and they asked Canadians who the best prime ministers are. And so, Mario, welcome to the show.
1: Great to be here with you, Ben.
0: All right. So you did this. So was the question as simple as name the best prime minister?
1: The question was, we gave people a list of everybody who served as prime minister, and we told them, which one would you pick if you had to pick the best four prime ministers Canada has ever had? So we thought it's better to give people more than just one vote.
0: Yeah.
1: So everybody gets four votes, and they also get four votes when we ask them to rank on the second question, who the worst prime minister is.
0: Okay. And listen, we've got 26. How many people knew all 26?
1: Well, everybody got votes. The lowest end of the spectrum is Arthur Mayen at 3%, R.B. Bennett at 4%, Charles Stopper at 4%. But everybody got a vote. You know, I remember when I asked a similar poll in the United States, every single president, even William Henry Harrison, who was there for just 30 days, yeah. Even he had a vote.
0: You know, but I'll tell you, it's really interesting because we're going to drill down into this in just a moment. But I've had more than one person tell me to my face with a straight face that their two favorite prime ministers of all time were Pierre Trudeau and Brian Mulroney. To which, and I never understood it because they had completely different visions and conceptions of Canada, different visions of our countries and our positions in the world, and different views of the government's way to promote those visions. And I asked one of my friends, I was like, explain this to me. He said, well, they were both very strong leaders with very strong personalities and exceptionally well-read, well-spoken, and they were able to get people to rally behind their visions. And so to me, there was the fact that they were both, if they had one thing in common, they were both very strong individuals and very tremendous leaders for their respective movements. So that tells me that you're going to have people all over the map here. What surprised you about your numbers?
1: I think one of the issues that is quite remarkable is just how much people who are younger gravitate towards what they experience.
0: Yeah.
1: Not a lot of people talking about prime ministers in the 60s or 70s. Mm. But you look at the numbers by generation, which is something that we were very curious about. And baby boomers, who are their top two? The two you mentioned, Pierre Trudeau at 34%, Brian Mulroney at 32%. This is also the only group that has Lester Pearson among the top five at 31%. Mm. So the more you have lived, the more you can compare your experiences with other prime ministers. What we get from Gen X and millennials is mostly, you know, younger people and also something that we see with Generation Z, you know, more likely to say, oh, who was prime minister when I was a kid? This guy.
0: You know, it's interesting that you say that because I've said on more than one occasion, like I have not a lot of love lost for Prime Minister Chrétien, but after the 10 years of Justin Trudeau, I would bend over backwards. I would use one of my three wishes with a genie to have a guy like Jean Chrétien who was able to stick to his convictions and said what he meant and meant what he said and was a tough leader. And it was a quality I didn't know I was going to miss until it was gone. But let's drill down into this a little bit. So you've got Pierre Trudeau, just generally Pierre Trudeau at 30, Mark Carney at 29. Which I have to say, you know, you're into numbers. How much of that 29% is based on unrealized potential and recency bias?
1: A little bit is recency bias, but what's fascinating about Harper is his numbers are fairly stable across the board. 27% among baby boomers, 25% with millennials, 26% with Gen Z.
0: Yeah.
1: Generation X. Yeah. This is the place where Harper really climbs the charts. He's at 37%, a little bit lower for Pierre Trudeau, a little bit lower for Chrétien and Mulroney that are tied at 33%. So to me, that is quite remarkable. Generation X, which was supposed to be about alternative music and we're going to be more lefty. No, Harper is our favorite prime minister. We listen to a lot of Soundgarden, but not enough to tell us, yes, the liberals are the best.
0: And then on the worst list, recency bias can account for a little bit of Justin Trudeau being at 47, but he's nearly double. Actually, he is double. The next guy with Harper at 23, Pierre Trudeau at 23, Carney at 21, and Kim Campbell at 20. So that's a really big chasm between the number one baddie bad and number two.
1: It's just remarkable to look at how the numbers shift. You know, you have everybody under 33% when it comes to the best one, but 47% of Canadians, including Justin Trudeau, and their top four of the worst prime ministers. Yeah. Numbers are high across generations, across genders. The regional breakdowns, I mean, it's not a surprise to see him at 63% in Alberta.
0: Yeah.
1: But to see him at 51% in Ontario, like if you had told me this 10 days after the election in November 2015, that I was going to do a poll 11 years later and he was going to be at this level,
0: yeah,
1: it would have been hard to believe.
0: Well, listen, there's a part of me that believes, as I was taught by my dad, he said political capital is meant to be spent. And it's meant to be spent on hard things. And those hard things aren't always palatable to the people in the moment, which meant, in other words, my dad was prepared to be unpopular while governing because he believed that the garden that he was planting would bear fruit in a generation or two. And that bared out with NAFTA and all sorts of stuff. And so I think our former prime minister, Mr. Trudeau, is hoping that that's the case. When was the last time you did this poll?
1: This is the first time we ask it with everybody. We've been asking it with the last with the final prime ministers in 68 over the past 2 years. But I thought it was a good opportunity to do it now. Hoping to do this probably not every year, yeah, but give it a little bit more time to see how the situation unfolds with all, yeah, of these prime ministers.
0: Well, with three data points, are you able to chart any trends?
1: Well, I think what's really interesting looking at the numbers is there's a level of appreciation that changes over time. The best example for this would be Chrétien. When, yeah, I started asking this question, and he quit, and then Paul Martin came in, and there was so much unpleasantness. And now that we're having more discussions about national unity, I think what we see is a sense, particularly from baby boomers and Generation Xers, to a lesser extent millennials, saying, hey, that wasn't bad. You know, we did,
0: yeah,
1: come very close to seceding. Quebec seceding from the country. We should really pay attention to what Chrétien meant. Now, it's going to be more complicated for Justin Trudeau in the next few years, depending on how the situation goes with some of the legacy projects, if you will.
0: Yeah.
1: But, I mean, recency bias is an issue, of course. Yeah. You know, people aren't particularly satisfied with the way things were. And this is why practically half of the country says, if I have to pick one, he would be, yeah, one of the ones I would pick.
0: And look, I find it really interesting that you also asked about the hypothetical of all hypotheticals, of the past opposition leaders who were viewed as the ones who would have made the strongest prime ministers. And at the top of the list is the only NDP leader to lead his party to a leader of the official opposition, Jack Layton, is 47%.
1: And it's a very high number for Layton, a little bit lower than what we saw in 2024. You know, usually he's at about 52-53%.
0: It's got to have something to do with how people view the NDP today. I mean, it's not his NDP, but it's still the same party.
1: Well, absolutely. I think part of what it's telling us as well is there was so much effort in changing the way the NDP was going to be working. You know, that was Jack Layton's third, yeah, election. This is something people forget. It's not something that happened overnight. But on that one particularly, lots of respect for Stanfield, you know, somebody who, yes, was working so hard as the leader of the official opposition for so many years dealing with Pierre Trudeau. Even young people know about him and say he would, yeah, have been a good prime minister.
0: Mario Canseco from Research Co., the president who asked Canadians who the best prime minister was. Thanks so much for the insights today. Happy weekend.
1: My pleasure, Ben. You too.
0: Want to hear from you on that and many more things next on The Ben Mulrooney Show.
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0: Welcome back, and welcome back to Tony Chapman, the host of the award-winning podcast Chatter That Matters, founding partner of Chatter AI. I love having him on because we talk about all these things that we see on social media and on television and magazines and all these of ad campaigns. We ask ourselves, are these guys doing what they think they're doing? Are they setting out to do something wrong? Are they going to achieve their goals with something like this? So let's jump right in. Tony, welcome back to the show.
21: Always a pleasure. Always a pleasure.
0: Yeah. So there's this guy who got kind of famous on social media because he just was he works at Ashley Furniture, and they fired him because I guess he was putting out a lot of content for Ashley Furniture, but he wasn't getting permission to do so.
21: Yeah, his name's Steph. He got over 6 million views on TikTok. And he's an interesting guy. He's got a great face and personality. He's a white guy. I would say he's not the best rapper I've ever heard, but he always kind of worked in using his pens at work and the furniture that he was represented behind him. He created these raps and he got a great following. A lot of people loved him, but the Ashley people thought, you know, it wasn't up to what they thought their brand should be. And I would say to you that Ashley, just to describe it to your audience, looks like a standalone furniture store in a small town.
0: Yeah.
21: And I promise you, they got 6 million more views than they've ever got advertising in their local newspaper.
0: So it's so weird. Like, you don't know what you've got till it's gone. And I mean, it'd be very interesting to hear the whole story because they just fired him. It'd be interesting to see whether they tried to fold him in to their communication strategy or not. But feels to me, big corporations, sometimes they don't get it and they don't realize till it's gone that they had a ringer. And they chose not to use him.
21: I mean, they demanded he take the videos down, and the guy's got 6 million videos. He's probably making more money now as a viral. I'll tell you a quick story. So I had a bride cut off her hair just before she got married. It was a $3,000 video to test, do women react to bad hair days? It was just a little test video.
0: Yeah.
21: It went viral. All of a sudden, I'm not exaggerating, Jay Leno, Tonight Show, Entertainment Tonight, Norm Jewison weighs in. This thing becomes the biggest viral hit. Number top 10 viral hit on YouTube.
0: Yeah.
21: Unilever shuts it down. And because there's a guy saying, oh my God, because she swore in the video and she was drinking champagne. And I called it coughing up one of the greatest marketing hairballs of all time. They could have gone on Oprah wearing Sunsilk shampoo t-shirts. They would have done it. And the whole thing was, is this real or not? And if you're going to go try to be an authentic brand and something happens like that on the web, you've got to let it go. You've got to enjoy it. And as opposed to going, oh my, what's going to happen? Are some of my long-term customers going to be offended because this kid's rapping about couches? No, they won't.
0: Take the win. Take the win.
21: Take the win. Exactly. Yeah. Take the win.
0: All right.
21: Take the gift. Yeah. It's dropped in your lap.
0: Now, it's not every day that we look at a Canadian bank and say, oh, they hit a home run here. But TD hit a home run.
21: Yeah, I loved it. So they've got this new fractional shares that are coming out, which is basically you can buy 1/100th of a share. But they weren't allowed to use the logos for whatever reason, bureaucracy.
0: Of the biggest companies in America.
21: Biggest companies like the Nikes of the world. So what they did is they bought billboards where there was a Nike sign. So imagine a billboard and you look and there's a hole in the ad. You're reading this ad. You don't know what it's for. And then you look through the hole and there's a Nike logo.
0: Yeah, like a chunk
21: of it. They got a way to do the logo. But what they did is they made the consumer part of the campaign.
0: Yeah.
21: And then they took pictures. And guess what? They shared it with other people. And all of a sudden they had this fantastic hit. And, you know, out of home is a really important part of your media mix. But when you have it that it stops the consumer in the tracks versus just driving by and looking, that's where you've created some magic. So I got to give full credit. They did a beautiful job with this. And I'm sure it's going to win awards around the world, like a lot of other great Canadian creative does.
0: Okay, so meanwhile, Kodak is returning to film. This is a big deal because I thought Kodak was gone.
21: Yeah, I did too. And I actually did some research. This height was 150,000 employees. Now there's 3,000. They haven't sold it. But what happened is they started getting more demand for film. And they thought, as professional photographers moving away from digital, it was kids that love the idea of having only 12 pictures to take. And I have to make sure they're perfect. And I have no idea until they get developed.
0: Yeah.
21: And to me, I think that the comparison is the sense of going back to retro and tactile. Vinyl is obviously become massive. People love their vinyl, putting on the record, dusting the record and everything else, instead of having 1,000 songs in your pocket. I don't think this one's going to last because I'll tell you something. Immediate gratification. This generation's grown up by, you know, click it and it delivered on your door. And I'm not sure taking that film and is going to continue with the novelty of taking the film and getting it developed. But for now, they're enjoying it. They've expanded their plant. And they're selling more film than they have in a decade.
0: If they could find a way to reinvent the role of film so that you could have, I don't know, so you could develop these at home and you don't require a dark room. If there was a way to do something there, because it's the last mile. That's the issue with film.
21: We've got to start a company, because I'm telling you something. I had the same idea. If you could just dump the reel the cartridge into a machine, and it comes out printed.
0: Yeah.
21: Like a, almost like a Polaroid does.
0: Yeah.
21: But I think it would be a huge hit. But I think just, you know, it just, it's the last mile is a tough mile when you got to find someone that's going to develop the film, and then you got to pay for it because you're just shooting digital. There's no expense.
0: No, exactly.
21: So it's gonna. I don't think it's gonna be the phenomenon that vinyl is, which has become, you know, just literally year after year, vinyl sales are increasing.
0: So I guess the question that we're ending that part with is this is this Kodak's next chapter or is this just a very loud death rattle?
21: Yeah, it's a just a long death rattle. I just don't see if that coming back. I mean, it's, you know, professional photographers were coming out claiming, but they professional photos. They love digital because they can throw it on their camera and then put it in their computer and make it perfect.
0: Yeah. Right?
21: So I just don't think there's nothing there other than a little bit of novelty. Like it's like a Beanie Baby that's going to come and go.
0: Okay. Let's talk about this next story. About National Geographic turned billboards into bloom boards. And then you got Heinz launching ketchup insurance. Both of these seem like they're taking big, big swings. And I don't know if they're going to, if it's going to be a fly ball or a home run.
21: Well, the interesting thing about the bloom board, National Geographic can probably afford two billboards. I mean, they're not going to have a big media budget. So creating a board that becomes a green wall and grows and there's bees and there's honey, people are going to take pictures of it and they're going to talk about it. So they're getting the amplification effect of a big idea.
0: Yeah.
21: I don't have a lot of money, but I hope it gets talked about. Heinz Insurance is very different. So Heinz has been on this journey forever saying it has to be Heinz. It has to be Heinz. Right. It has to be Heinz. And they've done really well with it. But now this new twist in the Middle East is if you spill it on you, they have insurance and you can actually go and get your dry cleaning paid for it. Now, no one's going to go through the process of doing it. But the fun of it is the fact is I am willing to take that risk and take forever to squeeze that Heinz out, even if it explodes on me, because I'm back with insurance. So it's just another way to get a condiment, basically, essentially tomato paste. Talked about as if it's a big iconic brand. And I think that they've done that successfully for the past decade.
0: Yeah.
21: And we talked about it on the show before where they had the, you know, you buy your fries at McDonald's and the little pouch comes out, you put your ketchup in it.
0: Yeah, very smart.
21: You know, so they're doing things like that to constantly put them like front and center. And again, we've talked about it time and time again. Attention's the oxygen of marketing. It's the oxygen of sales. It's the oxygen of what you do. You need an audience to pay attention. And I give full credit to Heinz because I don't talk about mustard the way they do. I don't talk about relish, but somehow or other, every month or so, we're talking about Heinz ketchup.
0: Yeah, well, and you're right because Heinz, I mean, people don't know everyone knows Heinz is number one and they know that, who's it, French has got into ketchup as well, right?
21: Yeah.
0: And in Canada, we know about these because, well, is it a Canadian company or is it an American company with a Canadian plant? But Heinz has been doing, I mean, they came out with a ton of new condiments last year. It really does seem like they know their brand and they know where they want to take it. And they're very smart about this sort of thing, about this. Like they know how they're seen and they know how to get more attention.
21: They're making themselves more important than the hot dog you're putting the ketchup on.
0: Oh, hey, easy. Slow your roll there, player.
21: You're a hot dog fan, but I'll tell you something. We don't talk about your favorite hot dog. We're certainly talking about Heinz ketchup. So you got to give them credit.
0: I do. Hey, my friend, thank you very much. I appreciate it.
21: Always a pleasure.
0: Don't go anywhere. This is the Ben Mulrooney Show.

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0: There was a moment, I'm not sure when it happened, but there was a moment where admitting that you met somebody romantically online went from being something you were shy or embarrassed about to not. One day it was the exception, and the next day in certain circles it became the norm, and dating apps started popping up, and you'd hear stories from your friends about how they met somebody. And if you were of a certain generation like me, you're like, maybe this is just the way it's done now. And then you would hear stories of people tiring of the apps or seeing the same people over and over on the apps. And one asked himself, was it a moment of in time? Are we going to transition back to meeting people in person? Well, one director has taken upon herself to do a deep dive into dating apps, especially Tinder, And what she uncovered in her perfectly named documentary, Love Actually, is worthy of a long discussion and certainly a view of her movie, which was at the Hot Docs Documentary Film Festival here in Toronto. So please welcome to the Ben Mulrooney Show, Shalini Kantaya. Shalini, thank you so much for being here.
13: Thanks for having me.
0: Let's just get the first thing out of the way here. I don't know if you came up with the name or somebody on your team came up with your name, but as soon as you heard it, you knew that's what it was going to have to be called, right?
13: Yes, that was exactly right. my mother grew up on, sort of raised me on American classic romantic comedies. Yeah. And so when I heard the name, I was like, that has to be the title of the film.
0: Yeah. Well, and it's interesting that you mentioned those rom-coms of days gone by, because it felt as we were barreling towards the future and everyone seemed to be pairing up via these apps, like goodbye, meet cute. That's not happening anymore. People are just going to swipe their way to happiness and that's going to be it. No more bumping into each other at the bookshop around the corner.
13: Exactly. I mean, I think the landscape of human courtship is not recognizable in the 15 years since the advent of Tinder. For most of human history, we have partnered through, our human networks and through chance encounters. And I don't think that you even have to have ever used a dating app to have noticed their impact on society. I noticed it as someone who is entrenched in the cultural life of New York City and loves to talk to strangers, like any good documentary filmmaker. And I've noticed, just in the last decade, a massive difference in us not being as willing to engage in sort of the awkward, messy art of human connection and talking to strangers.
0: Yeah, well, we're going to delve into all of it, but I just kind of sort of want to just see where this thread goes, because you mentioned it. You know, I have a lot of friends a little bit younger than me who have been on all the apps, and I have one friend who showed me sort of the conversations that he's had via these apps. And at one point I looked at him, I said, wait, so you connected with this woman, you seem to have a lot in common, and you've been talking for what seems like days and weeks, and you haven't met yet? It's like, oh no, that does. I guess I'm part of a generation that wants to find the connection so that you can ultimately meet. But he told me that the meetings actually don't happen nearly as much as somebody on the outside thinks they do. As so much of it lives in the app.
13: Well, some might say that's by design. Yeah. Tristan Harris of the Center of Humane Technologies says that we should always look at the financial incentives of AI, of these companies. And if you look at the financial incentives, it would appear that they are incentivized to optimize for loneliness and to keep us on the app. And there are class action suits that point to exactly that. Users that claim that they have experienced sort of compulsive, addictive behavior as a result of the design of the app.
0: Well, let's listen to a little bit of the trailer and then we'll get into what made you want to make this movie in the first place. Here is a little clip of Love Actually.
14: When I first went on Tinder, I was dreaming of the husband, the children, maybe the dog,
15: I am a hopeless romantic. I'm using 5 different apps. Scruff, Grindr, Tinder, Bumble, Hinge.
16: Tinder made it into a game.
14: It was euphoric at the beginning, but it didn't last. I found out that Tinder operates with a secret ranking system.
0: Okay, so Shalini, tell me, what made you want to explore this? Because on the outside, from somebody on the outside, it looks like these apps, whether you like them or not, whether they're built for human connection or hookup culture, I just assumed that they were out there so that people could match up. And you're saying that, you uncovered that perhaps they're designed to keep you apart so that they can keep you on the app.
13: Well, Love Actually is the third in a trilogy of documentary films that explore the impact of technology on our humanity. And what made me want to explore dating apps is that this is the most intimate part of being human, our pursuit of love, our pursuit of partnership. And what I uncovered in the making of this film was quite startling. It's quite like a science fiction film. Like, what would I would tell you if in the future humans were lost their game and stopped talking to one another? And the majority of them met through this app that was controlled by mostly one company. Yeah. It sounds like the topic of a dystopian sci-fi, but it is very much the predicament of many people looking for love in the modern age.
0: Yeah. Are people who are on these apps, are they naive to what you uncovered? Are they, and you know, this idea that one company controls almost has so like an oligarchy. They've got it. There's so many of those famous apps are all under one umbrella group. What explains that? Why would they have so many different brands essentially doing the same thing?
13: I think it's through no fault of the user that they don't know, that they didn't uncover, that Match.com owns more than two thirds at least of the, dating app market here in the United States, and Bumble and Match Group together are 91%, which is a startling number. Yeah. And I think what it makes users feel, though, even though they may not be aware of it, I think, you know, intuitively people feel like they don't have any other options, and it all starts to feel the same.
0: Yeah.
13: And it kind of keeps people in this endless scroll. And I think it's something like social media where we, you know, sort of picked up these tools without examining them and then sort of look back and said, oh, I think there's something here that we need to examine and regulate and change our behavior around.
0: You know, you talked about the class action suits of, you know, that uncovered that the goal is to keep people on the app more than it is to get them together. Do you think that's how they started? Do you think when Tinder started, when Bumble started, that was the goal? It feels like they must have started with purer intentions than that.
13: Well, the film sort of follows, you know, the history of dating through the 1990s, when you said, when you're doing it on your desktop alone, and there was quite this stigma around if you were doing this alone on a desktop, that something was wrong with you, that you were using technology to date. And it was the result of a multi-million dollar ad campaign by companies like Match.com and eHarmony, sort of the earlier players in the 90s, that they started to draw commercials and sort of draw people in. And I think Tinder sort of was what made it into a game.
0: Yeah.
13: Sort of the gamification of dating through the mobile phone. And it's even based on, you know, sort of gaming logic, like you win, you don't win. And it sort of stimulates unpredictable rewards in the brain. So it's almost like a casino slot machine. So you win sometimes, but not all the time. Mm. So you keep going, seeking the win. And that's why there've been lawsuits against them, you know, saying that this is more optimized to keep you on the app than to develop human connection.
0: Well, we're going to take a quick break, but we're going to have more with the director of Love Actually after the break. Don't go anywhere. We've got lots to talk about. Is joining these apps today a fool's errand? We'll figure that out next on the Ben Mulrooney Show.
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6: If you are one of the myriad people who have been swiping your way towards hopefully finding love, and maybe you picked one app over another, you may want to listen to this conversation I've been having with Shalini Catania, the director of the documentary Love Actually. You may not have known that the app that you chose over the other one is owned by the same company. As a matter of fact, one company owns the majority of that that business. And you may also not know how much of your own personal data is being collected by these apps, and to what end? I don't know. So let's ask Shalini. Shalini, why are they collecting so much data, and how much are they collecting?
7: It's because we haven't fought back. I think that what is so astounding is the amount of data that they're collecting about us. And I think it's partly because we're not aware.
6: Yeah.
7: You know, we just see the shiny interface. We're thinking about connecting with another person, and we're not thinking about the multi-billion dollar company that is hoarding all of this data about us.
6: Yeah.
7: And in Europe, where the French journalist that I cover in my film is based, there are laws, because in Europe, they understand the history of, they have had a history of ordinary, everyday data being weaponized against citizens. So they understand that that data and information can be weaponized. And so they have some of the most comprehensive laws. And so using European law, the journalist in my film asked Tinder for her data. And what she gets is 800 pages. Of her deepest, darkest secrets. And so you can just imagine how vulnerable she feels. And for the dater, and this is not to blame people on the app, because they are in this impossible predicament. If you want to have human connection, you have to be vulnerable. You have to share of yourself. You have to be open. And then this multi-billion dollar company is collecting all of that data about you. We haven't implemented any laws that sort of, you know, would balance that power.
6: I mean, fundamentally, the pitch for these apps, it makes sense, right? We're going to line you up with people you like. But it occurred to me, you know, I oftentimes play the old man screaming it at clouds, that, you know, the generation that exists today is never going to meet friction in its life. You know, if you liked one song, the algorithm on Spotify is going

0: is going to give you songs that are just like that one, and you're not going to discover music by accident. You're not going to stumble onto music, and the same with movies and on and on and on. And I think the same goes can be said for these dating apps. You know, you don't know what you don't know, and you don't know what you like until you encounter it. And sometimes you find out what you like by encountering something you don't like. And these apps seem to be giving people a false sense of confidence over what they want. You check the boxes and you tell us what you want and we're going to find that for you. But that's for those who found love in a pre-app world. That's not how it works. I mean, there's apps out there for people who like Star Trek. Well, I know plenty of guys who love Star Trek, and the women they married don't even know the difference between Star Trek and Star Wars. And so, but they are happy in the love that they found. And yeah, it feels this overly curated existence. It might work for music, but when it comes to finding love, you're looking in the wrong places, if that makes sense.
1: Mm-hmm. Well, absolutely. I mean, I think, featured in the film is Helen Fisher, who is a biological anthropologist and former chief scientist for Match. And one of the things that she tells me is that long married couples who are still in love, the things that are overdeveloped in their brains are actually the empathy centers. Mm. So feeling, identifying with someone else's feelings other than your own, and emotional regulation.
0: Yeah.
1: And so a lot of the things that we are chasing in an online, the shiny qualities that we're chasing in an online setting have nothing to do with the qualities that lead to long-term happiness.
0: I mean, I remember hearing a stand-up comic say once, he's like, I've been married for 45 years and my wife wanted nothing to do with me when we first met. But I pursued her and I courted her until I heard those three words that every man wants to hear. I give up. And it was a joke, but you know, like I often think about my parents. My mom hoped that after her first date with my dad that it would be the last, and he drove away before she had a chance to say I don't want to see you again. And eventually it stuck. If in a world of apps had they been around when my parents were around, I don't know that they would have gotten together. And it's do you think though if all of the ills of these apps are brought to the surface, as you are uncovering a great many of them in your documentary, are they salvageable? Is there a role for them, a positive role for them in our social lives? Or do they have to go the way of the dodo bird?
1: Look, it's a cold, dark world out there. We need to look for love, cultivate love in every space that we possibly can. I think that what you said is really key, because I think that we do have some power in our discernment and how we use more of our humanity when we use these apps. These apps are designed by values that may not reflect our own values. You know, the first page of Tinder might be optimized for, you know, your best thirst trap photo and, you know, what your number age is. And that might have very little to do with the qualities that we're actually looking for. I've made three films about technology and AI and machine learning and algorithms. And as I look more into how fast technology is moving, I consider more and more what uniquely makes us human. And that is that we are deeply flawed, and that to sort of love one another, that we also have to extend some grace to one another. And these predictive technologies are sort of offering a view of relationships that is frictionless. And sort of, we don't have to ever be uncomfortable. And I think if those of us who have real relationships, you absolutely have to be uncomfortable and extend grace.
0: Yeah. So much of the beauty in relationships comes from the mess that precedes it. You know, it's so much of the passion in a relationship comes from the running the gamut of emotions with that person and seeing where the happiness is on the other side. Sometimes you've got to chase. Sometimes you've got to feel that courting allows you to actually, especially the early days when you're younger, allows you to figure out what kind of person you are and what and the types of things you're looking for. And all of that seems to be short-circuited in a lot of these apps where it says, you know, you can avoid all that mess and you can go right to finding the person. But it's the journey that gets you to the right person. On that journey, you may realize I've been chasing the wrong thing. So I don't know. I mean,
1: what you're saying is exactly right. And it's also because we've been given this illusion of unlimited choice. Yeah. We now have this unlimited scroll that we never had before. I mean, it used to be that one of the big drivers of who we partnered with was proximity. Mm. You know, they lived in our neighborhood. We sort of, they were known. And now we have sort of this endless scroll where we're constantly swiping. And, you know, there's been studies that show that the paradox of choice is like we sort of think in capitalism, the more choices, the better. But the paradox of choice is that the more choices that we have, the less likely we are to actually make a choice. Yeah. And I feel like that's a situation of many people on dating apps seeking love.
0: Shalini, thank you so much for joining me. What a wonderful conversation. I could have talked to you for an hour. The movie is Love Actually, and I really appreciate your time, and I appreciate the subject matter. This was fascinating. Thank you very much.
1: Thanks so much for having me. It was a real pleasure.
0: All right. Thank you very much, Edmonton. I appreciate your time as well. We will see you tomorrow to close out the week together. And when we come back from the break, the Canadian Armed Forces is desperate to increase recruitment, but are they... spiting their nose to, what is it, the expression? Are they doing it the right way?
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13: From the National Newsroom of the Canadian Press, I'm Lisa Laporte. The U.S. has slapped tariffs on fresh Canadian mushrooms. The change will see most fresh mushrooms grown in Canada hit with a 2.84% duty. This comes after a U.S. Department of Commerce investigation, which the Canadian industry has called deeply flawed. The preliminary investigation says Canadian mushroom producers received unfair government subsidies. The U.S. Undersecretary of Defense says the country is pausing a long-standing military board, saying Canada has failed to make credible progress on its defense commitments. Elbridge Colby says in a social media post his department is pausing the permanent joint board on defense to reassess how this forum benefits shared North American defense. Former Conservative leader Aaron O'Toole is calling the move profoundly misguided.
14: I'm really disappointed because if I give Prime Minister Carney credit in any area, it's been reversing the decline in defense spending. I've been very public in support of that.
13: The board was established in 1940 and is an advisory forum for U.S.-Canada bilateral defense cooperation. Six Canadians detained by Israel off the coast of Cyprus have been identified. The Global Sumud Flotilla says they are Montreal's Safa Chebi, Omar Shaban of Toronto, Vancouver's Sebastian Tau, Ko Ting Mong of Toronto, Vancouver's Michael France, and Norad Bouzid of Toronto. All were part of a mission to break Israel's naval blockade of the Gaza Strip. The U.S. Department of Justice has announced an anti-weaponization fund, which will compensate people who claim to have been victimized by the previous government. Here's ABC's Catherine Falders.
15: The Department of Justice actually issued a press release where they have announced what they call part of a settlement agreement in Donald Trump versus the IRS. They say as part of that, they're creating this anti-weaponization fund. Of course, the fund that we reported on, and that it will be $1.776 billion, nearly $1.8 billion in that fund.
13: That was ABC's Catherine Falders. And a downed pilot on a snow-covered mountain in Nevada can thank his iPhone for his rescue.
16: It was an iPhone automatic crash notification that came into the Elko County, Nevada Sheriff's Department reporting a crash over 10,000 feet high up on a mountain in the East Humboldt Mountain Range on Sunday. First responders began racing that way, learning there was a plane down with one person on board in an extremely remote area. Dense cloud cover made rescue from the air impossible, so the rescuers hiked in above the snow line. Once there, the skies cleared enough to get a helicopter in, and the pilot was hoisted to safety. The pilot is now recovering. The iPhone's automatic crash notification being the lifeline. Alex Stone, EBC News.
13: This is the Canadian Press. In sports, the Montreal Canadiens and Buffalo Sabres will play Game 7 of their second round NHL playoff series tonight. Montreal defenseman Caden Gooley was asked earlier today about his group's locker room camaraderie heading into the do-or-die game.
17: A lot of us have kind of gone through this together and the rebuild and a couple tough years and last year squeaking in the playoffs. I think it makes this moment and where we're at right now so much more special that we've all kind of gone through all that together. And it's a tight group. You want to do all this for each other.
13: Game time is 7:30 p.m. Eastern Time. Canada beat Denmark 5-1 today for its third straight win at the Ice Hockey World Championship. In PWHL playoffs, the Montreal Victoire and Ottawa Charge play Game 3 of the Walter Cup Series Final. And in Major League Baseball action, the Toronto Blue Jays take on the Yankees in New York. From the Canadian Press, I'm Lisa Laporte.
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0: All right, we got to talk about Kit Kat because they've got a new product, and it's an interesting one. Actually, but it's on brand for them, I think. Please welcome Carmi Levy, tech journalist and great friend of the show, back to the Ben Mulrooney Show. Carmi, what is what's this new product by Kit Kat?
19: So they're calling it Break Mode, and it comes from their Panama operation. They have a unit down in Panama, and they work with their advertising agency, Ogilvy. And basically what it is, it's like an oversized wrapper for a chocolate bar, but it's also foldable into what's called a Faraday cage. It's like a pouch.
0: Yeah.
19: And you know, anyone, if you've ever been to, say, like a concert where they take your phone and you put it in a pouch so that you can't make or receive calls, it's embedded with metal and it prevents wireless signals from getting through. So if you want to have a break from getting notified, from getting messaged, from, you know, being pinged or called, well, you just put your phone in this break mode and you can have a break. And of course, that is Kit Kat's sort of raison d'etre. And enjoy your Kit Kat without your phone blowing up while you're eating it. I think that's, like you said, perfectly on brand. Really cool application of technology, and also just a reflection that, frankly, I think people are just getting tired of being connected all the time. They're looking for ways to maybe pull the plug a little bit and to just have a few quiet moments without technology invading it. And this could be one way of doing it.
0: Well, when I need that, I put my phone on Do Not Disturb. So, this is a solution in search of a problem. I get it. It's really not. I don't think it's trying to solve the problem. I think it's trying to raise awareness for Kit Kat, and that's great. But do you have any details on how you get? Does this come with a chocolate bar, or do you have to order it? And is it like, how does it work?
19: Yeah. So they're selling it separately.
0: There's the problem.
19: Yeah, exactly. But you can also buy this kind of a package deal with other Kit Kats. They are not selling it here. So far, it's only in Panama. They're going to see how it's received there before deciding if it's something that they want to start marketing in other markets. But I sure hope it comes here because, yeah, you're right. I mean, I can put my phone in Do Not Disturb or airplane mode and everything goes off and I don't get called. But most people, they seem to be resistant to digging into the settings. There are a lot of people who, you tell them, I'll just go into the settings, and you can see them just instantly sort of freeze up on you. They don't, whereas something that's physical, visceral, tangible, obvious, and also comes with a chocolate bar, I think that's a better chance of getting people's attention, and it tastes better.
0: I don't know that they are going to be at the quarterly reports. I don't know that they're going to say, well, you know, we really turned the tide there because of the Faraday cages that we sold for Kit Kat. I think this is a branding stunt and a good one because we're talking about it.
19: Yeah, exactly. And I think that's the thing. You know, the marketing team is going to say, hey, you know what? We got some coverage because of it. We certainly didn't move the needle on the business, but we got people thinking, A, about Kit Kat, and also aligning it with the digital detox movement that seems to be kind of growing quietly in the corner over there.
0: Okay, let's talk about fitness trackers. I've worn a number over the years, and they've been helpful, but I also found they were taking up a lot of my time, right? And I found that the tail was wagging the dog in a lot of cases. I was behaving certain ways so that I could hit metrics. And I realized after a while that they had inculcated in me a certain awareness of things I needed to do. And so I didn't need to wear the tracker anymore. But there is a study that identifies some pretty major downsides to wearing a fitness tracker.
19: Yeah, so British researchers, they're saying that, and what they did was they analyzed the social media posts of tens of thousands of fitness device wearers. And they found that they feel shame when they don't meet their goals, when they eat the wrong thing and are not logging, you know, that they're eating the right thing, that they're irritated by their notifications, and that they ultimately get demotivated. Like, there are so many metrics that they're constantly being barraged with.
0: Yeah.
19: That eventually they just check out and say, you know what, I am done. And they don't even want to be physically fit anymore because they just want to take their Garmin or their Apple Watch and toss it, you know, in the garbage. I wear a Garmin, and some days I feel the same way. And I think that's exactly it. We're being deluged by so much data. It doesn't really have a whole, it's metrics, but it's not the metrics that matter. If I'm not enjoying it, then, and I'm not, you know, having a good time while I'm out on my walk, then what is the point? All it's doing is measuring steps, but they're saying it needs to be more holistic. It needs to be broader. Otherwise, we're kind of all missing the point.
0: Well, let me tell you, the best advice I ever got on health was from a trainer I was working with at the time. And I can't afford a trainer anymore, but I learned some stuff from him. And I said to him one day, I was like, hey, listen, I just heard that I need to eat 30 grams of protein within 30 minutes of finishing my workout. And he looks at me, he shrugs, he goes, I mean, maybe. I said, what do you mean? He's like, well, like that's like insisting on putting the highest quality gasoline in a used Toyota Tercel. He said, I'm not insulting you. I'm not insulting you, Ben, but you're not trying to become a superhero and you're not trying out for the NFL combine. You're just trying to look a little better in a shirt that, you know, you don't want to wear 36 waist pants anymore. So yeah, you could do that. Do you have to do it? No, just get your protein at some point. You'll be fine. And when he said that, it sort of gave me it took the guardrails off of the what you're just talking about, those things that disappoint you.
19: Exactly.
0: I had an apple cruller today, or an apple of a bear claw. No, an apple fritter. And I had an apple fritter today. It was GD delicious, and I didn't feel bad about it at all. Because tomorrow I'm going to get 20,000 steps in.
19: That's right. And every time I have that extra donut, I tell myself, you know what, I'm just going to stay out an extra 10 minutes on the bike, which is exactly what I did on Sunday morning when I went riding with my biking group.
0: Yeah.
19: I left a little bit early. I rode a little bit longer because, I had maybe a couple of extra snacks over the weekend and I needed to balance. And no data. I didn't need any data to tell me that. I just enjoyed it immensely. And when I came home, I didn't feel ashamed when I looked at the watch on my wrist and, you know, I didn't quite hit the other metrics.
0: Yeah.
19: Who cares?
0: Who
19: I had a good time. And I really enjoyed that donut. It was a good donut.
0: Oh, yeah. The one I had, my God. Yes, Fab's Donuts. We talked about that yesterday on the show. I mean, the best apple fritter I've ever had. Let's end on some good news coming from a place you don't expect good news from, the government. The CRTC is making it easier for Canadians to cancel their phone plans.
19: Yeah. So used to be you had to call up your carrier if you wanted to cancel your internet or phone plan, whereas now they're saying that you can do it by an app, either through the web or via email. So, that's the good news. The bad news is it only takes effect a year from now, April 2027. But we're already starting to see some telecommunications companies move over in that direction. So your mileage may vary, but we may see that sort of being offered in the months to come as an option. So it makes it easier for you to switch from one to the other, which is kind of the whole point. The CRTC wanted it to be more competitive, didn't want it to be so easy for the telecommunications companies to lock us in with sort of difficulties in switching. You're figuring, well, if I'm going to have to sit on the phone for 3 hours, then maybe I'll just stick with the current plan or my current carrier. That's no longer the case, and I think that's awesome.
0: See, I was hoping when the story started that you were going to tell me that it's now as easy as it was for Michael Scott when he thought the way you declare bankruptcy is to stand in a public square and say, I declare bankruptcy.
19: You know what? I tried that once.
0: Yeah.
19: It didn't work. Yeah. My telecommunications company did not hear me. And then, about 5 minutes later, I got the bill in my inbox. So no, it doesn't work.
0: Wow. This is good. Like empowering citizens over their information is always a good thing. And it has been a steady move, right? That when the CRTC declared that we owned our cell phone number and we could take it with us when we changed carriers, that was a very big deal.
19: It is. And sort of they recognize that the rules needed to be more consumer friendly.
0: Yeah.
19: So, they've issued a bunch of rule changes. So no more activation fees or switching fees, no more fees for early cancellation. You can self-serve in more cases than you could previously.
0: Yeah.
19: And you also get advance warning that if your contract is about to change in any way, maybe you're going to get charged more.
0: Yeah.
19: They have to advise you. Otherwise, no changes at all.
0: Thank you very much, my friend. We'll talk to you soon.
19: Appreciate it, Ben. Thanks.
0: And thank you, Edmonton. Enjoy the rest of your day. We'll see you back here on Hump Day.
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0: I do not miss my time in entertainment television at all. Not one bit. There's not a moment that I say, gee, I really wish I was on that beat again. And one of the reasons is because I am full stocked up with memories and stories that will last me forever, including one that I shared with Intrepid earlier today. When I told him, I said, hey, did I ever tell you that I was backstage at the Victoria's Secret fashion show once? And he just looked at me. He's like, "Are you? What'd you say?"
27: Are you trying to hurt me?
0: Yeah, yeah. I remember, and I took detailed mental photos of the entire thing. I actually took sensory photos. I remember what it smelled like back there. It smelled like roses and cigarettes. And I don't care if this offends people. It was very sexy. And so I set the tail because that was the height of sexiness. It just was, and in my mind, still is. And that brand has taken quite a tumble over the course of years. And some attribute it to them wanting to be perhaps overly inclusive. Let's talk about it with our next guest, Tony Chapman, the host of the award-winning podcast, Chatter That Matters, founding partner of Chatter AI, and just all-around great guy. Tony, welcome back to the show.
28: Always a pleasure. And how can I even compare to that story of smelling like roses and cigarettes?
0: It was great back there. I really felt like I was amongst the angels. Like I was a 20 something old man. But to me, this was freaking Nirvana. And then it felt like that brand lost its way, that under the influence, under the pressure of social activists, they decided rather than be a vision of unattainable sexiness, but you could maybe get closer if you wore our clothes or our lack of clothes. They wanted to be inclusive of everyone. And that doesn't necessarily work for a brand, does it?
28: It doesn't at all. You have to choose a lane and own it.
0: Yeah.
28: And anytime you try to stray beyond that lane, what happens is you're going after a little bit more business, or you're trying to please a few more people, but you're letting that core audience down. Victoria's Secret was such a powerful brand that, in fact, it had fashion shows on primetime television.
0: Yes, on CBS.
28: And CBS and NBC wrote the check for those shows.
0: Yeah, yeah.
28: So they had a two-hour marketing commercial paid for. The only other brand that compares is Red Bull, which sells its media back to the TV network.
0: Right.
28: And so they owned it. They owned sexiness. They owned angels. They owned titillation. They owned their stores were... Everything about the brand was wonderful. And then a few people started pushing against them and they decided, well, we better tone that down and make sure we appeal to the mass market, where the strategy might have been look at that mass market and say, we're not for you.
0: Yeah.
28: So our brand is for this type of audience.
0: And then so to talk about the precarity of where the Victoria's Secret brand is, enter Sydney Sweeney, who is really having more than just a moment right now. She's capitalizing on her physicality, on her sex appeal in a way that I don't think we've seen since some of the pinup models of the 70s. And she moved the needle for American Eagle jeans, despite people saying that the ads were reminiscent of Nazism, and she's doubling down with her own a line of underwear, partnering with a former U.S. gymnast. And this collaboration forced the Victoria's Secret stock to tumble.
28: Yeah. I mean, a story we could spend a half an hour on, but very quickly, what celebrities are learning now, rather than just chill for somebody else, like she did with American Apparel, I'm sure a private equity company said, if you start your own lingerie company, you're going to own it.
0: Yeah.
28: You're not going to sing for your supper. You're going to own the diner.
0: Yeah.
28: And she's come out full stop and she's not making any apologies. And she's launching her lingerie.
0: Yeah.
28: Her first imagery was in a black bra and a see-through thong. And she's going, this is who I am. This is what this lingerie is for. It's for anybody of any size. And I think she's going to do extremely well. And I can only imagine what American Eagle had to pay to get her for campaign two.
0: Yeah.
28: But she's basically saying, I'd rather own the company. And this is where brands have got to realize celebrities nowadays, with their following, they have an audience bigger than CBS and NBC, are starting to monetize it. And we're seeing it time and time again. Actors becoming billionaires, not because they happen to land the next sequel to James Bond, but because they, in fact, build their own brand.
0: So then you've got, the failure of Jaguar's pivot to electric and, copy nothing. And they threw away, 100 years of British automotive tradition to be I don't know what. And Gatorade is also simultaneously going the non-athlete route, where they want to target what they call everyday movers. And so both of them went away from, what made them special, in a lot of ways, what people strived to attain. If I can just be linked to that brand, if I can drive that car, if I can drink that drink, I might be more like James Bond, or I might be more like Michael Jordan. Now they're saying they want to try something else.
28: Yeah, Gatorade's, they're seeing that there's a lot of people going after the hydration space.
0: Yeah.
28: Gatorade's always been that, but it's always been attached to athletes, the barrel, they dump the ice on the coach's head. They really own that place. I think what they're doing is wrong. I think their brands are confusing. It's complicated. People aren't going to know where to turn. It's almost looking like a Dr. Scholl's category. Yeah. They've got so many different versions of Gatorade. And I think they're making a mistake. I think they should still own, we are the hydration choice of athletes. Therefore, anybody that's looking for hydration, why wouldn't you choose us? Because if the athletes use us, we must be good.
0: Well,
28: instead of going the mass market.
0: Can you read anything into who they're going after based on the ads? Because I looked at the ads. They were exceptionally multicultural, very, very diverse. But the fact that they have two WNBA stars as part of this marketing push tells me that maybe they've seen their data and they're not reaching a certain type of woman consumer right now.
28: They're trying to be everything to everyone, and there'll be a lot of people that marketers have got to realize it's okay to let part of the audience go if you've got a loyal group that stays with you. Yeah, and I think what Gatorade was panicking is more, it used to be just Powerade, but they've got so many people coming in with hydration. Yeah. Gatorade, I got to be honest, it was targeted to teens. It really wasn't ever really an athlete's drink. It was very, lots of sugar, lots of dyes.
0: But Tony, exactly. I mean, if Coca-Cola takes care of a big chunk of people, Diet Coke is there for others. If people don't like the taste of Diet Coke, we got Coke Zero Sugar. It feels to me like you can reach as many people as who want the carbonated beverage market as possible. And isn't Gatorade doing the same thing where they've got G-Zero, that's the zero sugar one. They've got lower sugar for the everyday people. They've got the regular one for the people who want to be like Mike. You know, isn't that the same playbook?
28: Do you see yourself as that type of consumer? Do you see yourself a low sugar, no sugar, some sugar, maybe today, no? It gets confusing.
0: No, I'll be honest.
28: Coca-Cola gets away with it. Diet Coke and Coke. And then they went to Coke Zero is a better way to explain the fact it was zero calories.
0: Oh, yeah.
28: But when they started getting into Coke Max, Cherry Coke, Pepsi gone into Pepsi Clear with no color, it just becomes convoluted. Yeah. It stretches the category out and you lose sense of it. Look at what Red Bull's always stood for, energy.
0: Yeah.
28: if Red Bull suddenly went, okay, this is for the people, this is Red Bull for when you want to go to sleep. To me, that's the equivalent of what Gatorade's doing.
0: I see. Okay. Because right? when I go out, if I want to get, like, sometimes I want a Gatorade, but I know there's too much sugar, and they came out with G-Zero, and I love
28: G2.
0: It.
28: G2.
0: Yeah, I love it. G2. I drink that.
28: It's perfect.
0: Yeah.
28: It's perfect. Stay with that. Own Gatorade, own G2. Use the athlete as your compass, why we are the brand that if you're seeking hydration, these athletes use it. It's got to be good for you. And stop trying to be all things to people. The mass market's dead. People caught in the middle are getting squeezed left and right. And the thing, same thing happened with Nike. They lost their athletes trying to go to the mass market. They lost their street creds. And now they're stuck in the middle as sort of the old person's running shoe. Mm. And their stock's getting crushed because they just got greedy and wanted more and more. When you've got a brand that owns a lane, you protect that lane. You protect your pole position. You elbow your competitors out of the way. You don't veer into another lane just thinking that's your natural path to growth.
0: Tony Chapman, thank you very much, my friend. Looking forward to our chat next week, but enjoy your week.
28: All right, you too.
0: That's next on the Ben Mulroney Show. Got to talk to you about One Thelma Avenue. 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
0: Welcome back. And as we turn our eye to the potential and the possibility that is a municipal election campaign here in the city of Toronto, we thought it would be interesting to have a conversation about women in politics. And who better to have a conversation about women in politics than me, Ben Mulrooney? But I'm not doing it alone. Absolutely not. Please welcome to the show Stephanie Smythe, Liberal MPP for Toronto St. Paul's, and Marianne Mead Ward, Mayor of Burlington, Ontario. To the both of you, I say thank you for your service to your communities, and thank you for being here on this Friday afternoon.
14: Oh, thank you, Ben.
0: I'm here to listen, maybe inject a few questions and an opinion or two, but by and large, I want to hear your stories because my sister's been in politics for a while. Mm-hmm. I know she works as hard as any human being out there. And I know that to be a politician, Marianne, Stephanie, I know both that you got to have a thick skin. That's universal. But that doesn't mean that every attack is fair. And that doesn't mean that every candidate is treated the same. So just before we get into anything, Stephanie, when you got into politics, did you get in with your eyes open that, you know, I'm as a woman in politics, things are a little different?
14: I think I acknowledge that they could be different. I didn't think it was necessarily predetermined. I thought that it's difficult for everybody, actually. Like, it can be a blood sport in some cases. So I would say I was, you know, eyes open, maybe not wide open, yeah, as they've been widened in the last week.
0: Yeah.
14: But, you know, I knew that there was a possibility, but I didn't think it was predetermined.
0: Yeah. Madam Mayor, you've been in politics for a while, and I bet you, I bet you got the scars to prove it. What did you think before you got in, and what was an eye-opening experience for you once you were in?
15: Well, one of the eye-opening experiences was in the 2010 campaign, where I was first elected as a city councillor. And I remember being on a debate stage with 3 other candidates. And the question was to all of us, you know, can you devote sort of your full-time energies,
0: yeah,
15: to this campaign. And there was kind of a nudge, nudge, wink, wink. It was a bit of a dog whistle because I was the only one who had kids in public school. And I just happened to be the last one speaking at that debate. One of the two of the other opponent candidates were grandfathers. And so they both answered the question as, I'm a grandfather. I don't have kids at home. Of course, I can devote my time. The other one was a woman who said, you know, I'm childless by choice. I don't have kids at home. And I thought, how did this become about like somebody's family status? You know? Like this is 2010, you know, not 1950.
0: Well, also, Marianne, if I can jump in, I mean, we've all heard the stories of like male politicians where they say you got to have a wife and kids. It connotes stability and it connotes commitment and that your responsibility. So we got to make sure that if you're going to run for the big job, that you've got a woman on your arm and you've got two kids by your side. Something tells me it doesn't cut both ways.
15: It really doesn't. And I looked at a room full of women with strollers who had brought their kids to the debate, and they were about to leave the room. And I remembered answering, I will do this job the same way many women and men are juggling family and other obligations and kids at home. And I think that's actually a plus that I can do that. So, you know, there was virtually a standing ovation at the end of that because people are just sick to death of being treated differently, whether you're a man or a woman. We should have the same approach to candidates in office. Are you qualified? Do you love what you do? Do you have the passion and the fire in the belly to do good things for your country, your city, your province?
0: I mean, again, I go back to my sister. You know, all of her kids are now in university. And I always told her, I said, look, if there was ever another job in politics that you might want, now's the time. And she's she says she's very happy where she is. But I get that. Have you I know both of you, Marianne, a little less, but I've followed you. And you and I've spent a little bit of time together. Both of you seem to me to be the types of politicians that don't want to make it about gender. And even last week, Stephanie, when there was something that was directed at you that, you know, could have been interpreted as having a tinge of sexism to it. You didn't even want to go there. And I absolutely respect that because I think sometimes I think in my opinion, I've seen female politicians try to leverage the female thing, almost weaponize it when somebody does criticize them. And I think both of you are very good faith actors when it comes to, I'm a woman who's a politician.
7: Right. I'm sure that conversation is out there. But for me, this was about the issues. This was about a moment.
0: Yeah.
7: And that's what I see it as. Oh.
0: Steph, before we go on, I just realized very poor hosting of me. I should have prefaced it. And if people who don't know, Premier Doug Ford last week launched a personal attack against Stephanie. She asked a very germane question to what they were discussing. And do we have the audio of what he said? Yeah, we'll look for it. But he got really personal with you, didn't he?
7: It's okay if you don't have it. I'm fine with that.
0: Okay, good. Yeah, he got very personal. And I was caught off guard when I heard it. Was there a part of you that said, I wonder if I would have gotten that attack if I were a man?
7: You wonder, but I just am in the moment, right? And I absolutely in the moment and thinking, I didn't think man or woman then. Yeah. I thought, okay, what's happening here? Yeah. And took a deep breath. Got up for my supplementary question. I thought this is about hitting a nerve. It's about touching bone, right? As I said. So I thought as just a moment in time and for whatever reason, all the stars aligned for this attack that I saw as just being a very a pivotal moment for the premier and backed into a corner. Yeah. And that's what happened.
0: Marianne, when you heard that, when you heard the premier's comments, and listen, I know him not well, but I know him personally. I know him to be a good, kind man. I seemed wildly out of character. What did you think?
15: Well, I'm glad that he followed up and apologized.
7: Yeah. Right. That's good. Thanks for saying that. I should have said that as well. Go on. Sorry.
15: Yeah, absolutely. Well, and I thought your response, Stephanie, was fantastic, like just accepting it. And that's exactly the right approach here because, you know, these are, you know, it's not an excuse, but when somebody says they're sorry, then it's important to acknowledge that. But, you know, I've been at Queen's Park a couple of times in the last couple of weeks, and I've sat in the legislature, and I can tell you that there was a session where, you know, what the Merritt Stiles called out Doug Ford in a way that was, I thought, it was a sexualized reference and very inappropriate. Mm-hmm. And she was called out by other people in the legislature. So I think we all have to do better. Yeah. I think there's no place for any of that. And so I don't see this as through the lens of gender. I see it through the lens of respect. Yeah. And the fact that, that women can give it out. But women called it out too. I mean, mm-hmm. Sylvia Jones stood up and good honor and said, you know, that's completely inappropriate. Yeah. And I'm glad that, that people said that the, you know, the comments towards Stephanie were inappropriate. Yeah. And you know, we all have to up our game, because the issues are the issues. That's what we should be focusing, not personal attacks, not inappropriate comments that really have, they don't advance the debate.
0: No.
15: Like that, it's as simple as that. Yeah.
0: Well, we've got more in our conversation about women in politics with Stephanie Smyth and Mayor, with Mayor Ward in just a few minutes. So don't go anywhere. The Ben Mulrooney Show continues.
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4: Hey, it's Greg Brady. Hope you have a great long weekend. Enjoy Victoria Day. Enjoy the great weather. We've waited long enough. You also potentially have more stores open on Monday thanks to new laws. Are you going to take advantage? Did you take advantage? And we always talk about Doug Ford and the provincial government and environmental protections, but killer whales. We'll tell you something you might need to know about a lack of protection and legislation for these amazing, amazing mammals. That's coming up on Tuesday's show. See you then.
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0: Two people who are good at their jobs, great representatives

0: What I see is that there is sometimes different criteria applied to male candidates and female candidates, and we talked about that earlier. You know, it's an advantage for a male to have a family. It can be seen, at least in my case recently, you know, people ask that question, can you do the job if you have a family, and shouldn't you be at home? And, you know, but what I can say is that, you know, there's a level of toxicity in civil discourse, abuse, including up to death threats in my own case. And it has a different flavor towards women than men. Men do get it.
1: Yeah.
0: But, you know, men don't often get threatened with rape. Women do. That is all too common. Women's families get threatened. Their kids get threatened. Their addresses get doxxed. And you know, these are the kinds of things that I've heard after I launched the Elect Respect movement. And it's really gone across the country. And it's a simple pledge calling for people to treat each other with respect. And it shouldn't be revolutionary, but it's become really a conversation opener. And so there is a difference in the nature and the very personal, often sexualized nature of the type of toxicity that women get that typically men don't.
1: Is it a product, Stephanie, of the time we're living in and the tools that people have at their disposal? Because the female politicians that I know at various levels of government, they put a Chinese wall between them and that stuff, right? So they don't they don't control their social media. And they have barriers from emails. There's a buffer zone. There's somebody between them and those people who wield the anonymity of the internet in those terrible ways.
2: The internet is so, at times, right? It's one of the most wonderful things, one of the most despicable things that we're dealing with. I can say I was on a podcast recently. And it was posted online, and the remarks that I saw in response to that podcast, and by the way, not directed at me, but a host who was a woman, I couldn't believe my eyes, what I was seeing.
1: Really?
2: The physical attacks, the comments being made, but this, it sent a chill.
1: Yeah.
2: Because I personally have not seen that.
1: Yeah.
2: Thankfully. Mm. It's been a short time for me. It's been a year, you know, 14 months. But for the women day after day who are in that frontier, very bravely, I commend them for the despicable things that are posted online. Now, whether it's men or bots, I don't know. But it is a frightening frontier.
1: Yeah.
2: It is disgusting to see. I was disturbed.
1: Yeah.
2: And I guess that's something that you just don't respond to. We all know that.
1: Yeah.
2: You've probably dealt with a Ben and a mayor you have as well, I'm sure. But like you just move on, but it sends a chill.
1: Yeah. From my perspective, it feels to me like there's two worlds. There's the world of true human interaction, the people that you look in the eye or talk on the phone, or in this case, we're speaking on the radio. And that's the world that has existed for time immemorial, right? And then there's that new frontier where anonymity metastasizes into something really, really bad. And so I wonder whether for a woman politician's safety and sanity, she needs to bifurcate those things and say one's real and one's not. They both exist, and I have to, and there is a time and place for both. But in terms of what matters, in terms of what I can control in the world that I want to operate in, it's the one where I am pressing the flesh. I am looking people in the eye. I'm giving somebody who needs comfort a hug. I'm picking up the phone. I'm helping my constituents. The other one exists. It serves a purpose, but I, as a woman, don't have time for it. Mayor Ward, how do you feel?
0: Yeah, I regularly take breaks from social media, and when things get tough, the first thing I do is go out and knock doors, have drop-ins, talk to real people, because you realize that the online world is not reflective of the real world. Yeah. But there are times, there have been times recently where the threats are real. Yeah. I mean, it isn't just unkind comments online.
1: Yeah.
0: There are people that, you know, in one case where it was individual threatening to set me on fire if I went to a development meeting.
1: Sorry, give me

0: Give me the scenario. What led to that? What were you? I mean, what did you do? What did you do to deserve that, Mayor?
1: Yeah. Well, I was just sitting quietly in my office, and there was a phone call first from an untraceable number. There was an email second from an email that couldn't be traced, and then the individual reached out of all places on Instagram using their actual identity. They didn't like a proposed major redevelopment in their neighborhood. It was townhouses, by the way, not even a big condo. Yeah. They didn't like it. And they said that if I, there was a public meeting that night. They said if I came to that public meeting, they were going to set me on fire. And police were finally able to identify this individual through their Instagram account, did talk to them about it, said it was, you know, uttering like criminal threats. And advised them to stop. But they also advised, I was advised, that probably I should sit out that meeting because they didn't want to put my safety at risk.
0: Wait, hold on. Madam Mayor, I've got to stop you for a second. They found the man who threatened to light you on fire, and they asked him not to do it? That was the extent of his interaction with the police?
1: It was a woman, believe it or not.
0: Oh, wow. And, plot twist.
1: A woman. And they gave them a warning and said, you can't say these things. You can't, you know. So that's what I know about that situation. And I was told not to go to that meeting.
0: There's so many flags on the play here, Madam Mayor. That person should have been jailed instantly. They should have been metaphorically drawn and quartered in the public square to send a message that we don't do that to our politicians. And you should have been given additional protection so that you could have been able to do what you needed to do and show those people that intimidation doesn't work in a democracy, that everything is ass backwards with that story.
1: It was, it was a very difficult, very difficult situation.
0: How did you sleep that night?
1: You don't sleep well for a long time. And then, you know, for the next, I was told not to walk to work. I live within walking distance. I was told I needed security. So there were security guards at all of my public meetings subsequent to that for many months. I had police come to the house to, you know, advise me on extra security measures. There's a part of you that feels like I'm doing all the work here. Myself safe. This feels, I'm not the one who's the problem here. And, you know, there was a time a couple of months later, about 6 months later, where there was a second meeting about the same application. And I walked in, I did go to that one, but I remember sitting down at the front of the room and then all of a sudden having this feeling of, I have my back to the room. What am I doing? And I got up and stood against the wall. You know, this is the impact that it has on you.
0: It's a terrible story, but that seems like a systemic failure from top to bottom, a cascading series of failures where the person who should have been able to proudly and safely do the job she was elected to do had the protection and the support that she needed to do so. And the person who triggered this whole thing should be rotting in a jail cell. So that we should have promoted the heck out of that story. So anybody knows you utter threats like that to our politicians of any stripe for any reason. This is where we put you in a very dark hole for a while because we don't want anybody else thinking they can get away with that. That is, I'm so very sorry that happened to you, and I'm sorry to the challenges that both of you have felt beyond those that should come with the job. Now that being said, and we're gonna end this here. Stephanie, you are what happened to you led to a precipitous fall in the polls for the not just the premier but for his party, falling below the currently leaderless party that you are a member of. It begs the question: is there a position? Is there a moment? Are you considering running for the leadership of that party? The narrative, and you know, storytelling, the narrative is a good one.
1: I think what I'm focusing right now on, thank you for that question, is holding this government to account and realizing that the work that we are doing is working.
0: So even though it's a good question, you're not going to answer it. That's what you're telling
1: I'm going to continue to do my job. And I just want to say to the mayor, I am so sorry and I wish you all the strength in the world. And nobody should have to live through that kind of fear. And let's hope that by talking about these kinds of stories, the awareness builds and how utterly unacceptable this is. And to Ben's point, like there have got to be stronger, stricter consequences that don't involve the work that you do.
0: Correct.
1: So thank you.
0: Well, to Stephanie Smythe and Mayor Marianne Mead Ward of Burlington, I say thank you. And I'm going to take credit. I, Ben Mulrooney, have solved sexism in politics in Canada. You're welcome. Thank you for a wonderful conversation, an honest conversation. And both of you, you're always welcome to come back anytime.
1: Thank you.
0: Thank you. Have a wonderful weekend to the
1: thank
0: both
1: you.
0: Of you.
1: You too. Bye.
0: Bye.
1: You too.
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5: From the National Newsroom of the Canadian Press, I'm Lisa Laporte. The U.S. has slapped tariffs on fresh Canadian mushrooms. The change will see most fresh mushrooms grown in Canada hit with a 2.84% duty. This after a U.S. Department of Commerce investigation, which the Canadian industry has called deeply flawed. The U.S. also says it's pausing a long-standing military board that's existed with Canada for over 80 years. U.S. Undersecretary of Defense Elbridge Colby says in a social media post, Canada has failed to make credible progress on its defense commitments. Six Canadians have been detained by Israel off the coast of Cyprus. The Global Sumud Flotilla says five of its Canadian members and one from the Freedom Flotilla that is part of the same mission to deliver aid to the Gaza Strip were detained. China's embassy in Canada says a Canadian MP's visit to Taiwan crosses a red line for Ottawa's relationship with Beijing.
6: Conservative MP Michael Chong is in Taiwan this week to defy a warning from China's ambassador to Canada against travel to the political hotspot. Taiwan considers itself an independent nation, but Canada's official position neither challenges nor endorses China's claim on the island. A spokesperson for China's embassy in Canada urges against interfering in what it calls internal Chinese affairs. Chong says in a social media post that Canada does not take direction from foreign governments on where MPs can travel. Craig Lord, The Canadian Press, Ottawa.
5: A jury in Oakland, California has sided with OpenAI in a lawsuit launched by billionaire Elon Musk.
7: Basically, the jury and judge found Elon Musk waited too long to file his lawsuit against OpenAI's co-founder Sam Altman. The nine-person jury in Oakland deliberated for only 2 hours after a three-week-long trial, finding that Musk missed the statute of limitations so the case could not move forward. Musk was accusing OpenAI and its top executives of betraying a shared vision for OpenAI as a nonprofit. Musk argued that Sam Altman all along planned to turn it into a for-profit company. Musk's team vows it could appeal. Alex Stone, ABC News.
5: And the Canadian researcher who helped spearhead the creation of the Special Olympics has died at the age of 96.
8: Special Olympics Canada says Frank Hayden passed away on Saturday. Raised in St. Catharines, Ontario, Hayden's research in the 1960s revealed that exercise would be beneficial for people with intellectual disabilities. That contributed to the creation of the Special Olympics by Eunice Kennedy Shriver in July of 1968. Special Olympics provides athletic training and competition for millions of athletes with intellectual disabilities in more than 170 countries. Hayden was a member of Canada's Sports Hall of Fame and appointed a companion of the Order of Canada. Don Mitchell, The Canadian Press.
5: This is the Canadian Press. In sports, the Canadiens and Buffalo Sabres play Game 7 of their second round NHL playoff series tonight. The Habs had a chance to close out the series on home ice in Game 6 before an embarrassing 8-3 loss on Saturday. Canadiens defenseman Caden Gooley says his team is in a good spot despite that disappointment.
9: If you told us in September we'd be in the second round in Game 7 in Buffalo, we'd be pretty happy. So just go play and have fun and leave it all out there.
5: Tonight's winner will face the well-rested Carolina Hurricanes in the NHL's Eastern Conference Final. Canada beat Denmark 5-1 today for its third straight win at the Ice Hockey World Championship. In PWHL playoff action, the Montreal Victoires will look to complete the sweep when they visit the Ottawa Charge tonight for Game 3 of the Walter Cup Final Series. And in Major League Baseball action, the Toronto Blue Jays take on the Yankees in New York. From the Canadian Press, I'm Lisa Laporte.
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11: Everything these days is branding. Everyone's got their own personal brand. And I, when I first heard that this explosion, everyone talking about themselves as a brand, I thought it was a little silly. But the more I hear this woman talk about it, the more I realize she's probably, I know she's onto something, but she's not, she's more onto something. She's the tip of the sword. Please welcome to the show, Camille Moore. She is the internet's favorite branding expert, and she's on the podcast, The Art of the Brand. Camille, welcome to the show.
12: I'm so excited to be here. I'm geeking out that we're next to Q107. I grew up to with this.
11: And just so everybody knows, as she wanted to go live on Instagram?
12: I did. I tried.
11: You tried. Okay, so explain that to me. Like, why, what does that do in terms of engagement?
12: Good question. So, one third of people on the internet are now consuming live content because we're so sick of over-polished, over-edited content, especially with how much AI has flooded the social feed.
11: I know it happens all the time now. I send him half the stuff I send him is either outdated or it's not real.
12: It's not real. So the thing with live is like people love almost you blundering, like pausing, having to think. And also, it's actually like old school media. Yeah. You know, you used to have like Sportsnet playing in the background and like you would tune in and you would tune out. It's the same thing with lives. You can just have something kind of going.
11: Yeah.
12: And it's definitely for a younger audience. But again, if you want to be ahead of the curve, you got to listen to Art of the Brand.
11: Yeah,
12: so we're ahead of the curve.
11: Well, I want people to listen to a little bit of your show if they haven't heard you before. This was your take on Lululemon.
13: Lululemon has a new CEO, and this is going to be a hot take. So former Nike executive Heidi O'Neill, that did over 25 years at Nike, is coming into Lululemon, which is crazy considering she's being tied to one of the reasons why Nike stock is in the toilet, and she's being named in a securities lawsuit for misleading the shareholders for saying that the direct-to-consumer strategy was an effective strategy when ultimately was not.
14: I think Lululemon is committing brand harikari by inviting the virus into their organization and calling it the cure. I think it'll go down as one of the stupidest appointments of a CEO in the history of any company that needs to reinvent itself.
13: And the stock plummeted the first day of this announcement, and we need to dig into why.
11: So for that was Phil Millar with you as well. Between the two of you, it's a shame you don't say what you really mean. Yeah. I find it interesting, but I'd love for you to compare for me them hiring the Nike woman and the stock going down. And then what happened? Starbucks hired the Chipotle CEO and he got a huge signing bonus or a huge salary, like $250 million, which was more than made up for in the how the explosion in the stock overnight.
12: Yeah.
11: So why does one go down, the other goes up?
12: This is like literally, I think Lululemon is like trying to sabotage itself. Like it makes no sense.
11: Yeah.
12: So Nike, who is in one of the worst positions one of the greatest brands of all time has ever been in, they're in a massive crisis. During COVID, they pulled out of their like Foot Lockers and they went into direct-to-consumer retail. But because they didn't do it, like they took out their position. So what's complicated is so many people ambiently buy Nike from these like shoe retailers. Like you don't think about only going to a Nike store, you think about going to Foot Locker in the mall. Mm-hmm. So instead of straddling both, like going into like direct to consumer retail and maintaining a position, they pulled out and only went into Nike stores.
11: Yeah, yeah.
12: And it like crushed them because people didn't know where to buy the product and they forgot about Nike as Hoka and On are coming into the market, who are way cooler shoes. Mm. Anyways, so she's tied to like this strategy of absolutely tanking the company. And then on top of it, there's a securities class action lawsuit of her allegedly, with knowledge that it wasn't working, telling the shareholders, everything's great, guys.
11: Oh,
12: like,
11: really?
12: We're ahead of the curve. Oh. Like, shit's going to pop off. Like, and so she's tied in the securities lawsuit to, like, ruining the brand.
11: Yeah.
12: And then lying about it, or misleading, yeah, rather. Let me use proper language here. And Lululemon, which is in like a disastrous position. Nobody knows the brand. Nobody knows what's going on. This is who you bring in to save the day?
11: Yeah. I don't know.
12: So that's why it's tanking.
11: Okay. So explain to me, because look, Nike is, it's a brand that everybody has access to, right? Mm-hmm. It's by, you know, you'll see it in every demographic has a Nike stuff. But is it supposed to be aspirational?
12: It was.
11: So when you wore it, it's because you wanted to be, you aspire
12: like Mike.
11: You wanted to be like Mike. But so aspirational doesn't necessarily mean the most expensive thing.
12: So really interesting. Branding is, it's one of my favorite questions on the show. Whenever we have guests come on, I ask the last question of the episode is, what is a brand to you?
11: Yeah.
12: And we've interviewed some of the most prolific people in marketing and advertising. And the answer has never been the same twice.
11: Yeah.
12: And it's because brand is such a massive spectrum. Yeah. You have a brand, you have a good brand, and you have a great brand. I've kind of created these three levels of a brand, and people talk about brand in a vacuum. So Nike is so ubiquitous because it really came during a time of when branding became identity, right? Like that transition between really, like, obviously they're much older than the Michael Jordan era, but that Michael Jordan era, it's like when you could show your values of like, this is who I want to be with. Yeah. And Nike piloted that. So Nike can go back to that. But the problem is that these huge brands, it's often brand F by 1,000 cuts. Yeah. They make so many small decisions that over time, you don't outright insult the customer until you do that ad for the Boston Marathon that they did 2 weeks ago. It's often more like a Lululemon experience where slowly over time, you start forgetting about the brand because you go in and it's got too many SKUs and you don't know what it means anymore. Yeah. It doesn't have that ethos of what made it once great. So Nike could be great again. But it's now operating as too big of a Hydra monster with too many cooks in the kitchen that are too afraid of risk. Mm. I'd actually was just flown to Nike to teach them on world building. And it was such a fantastic opportunity because they gave me a full tour of the campus. I got to see the original logo. Oh, yeah. It was crazy, but they need to get, I actually, my leaving point to them was, you guys have to start thinking again like you're a small business.
11: Yeah.
12: And like they've just gotten too big. So I think that it doesn't, the aspirational of the language that Nike represents, it's touched enough people. And I think that's why the Lululemon video struck such a chord. And it's whenever we do a video on Lululemon or Nike or Aloe or Sephora, we want these big brands to be great. We don't want them to suck. Damn. But they're all starting to suck.
11: See, so I've actually become less slavishly devoted to brands as I get older.
12: Mm.
11: And I think it has for me, it's just simpler. It's simpler to just go get black t-shirts.
12: You're Steve Jobs, man.
11: Yeah, it's easier. but also I think my kids don't care about brands the way I did because one of the reasons is I signed up for YouTube Premium. So they don't see ads when they watch YouTube, and that's where what they consume mostly.
12: Yeah, yeah, yeah.
11: And I don't know what they're watching on TikTok, but my sons, there's a few things that they like, but when it comes to food at the grocery store, I go grocery shopping, they don't ask for particular brands. Like they don't say, and they don't care. They don't, which is weird. When I was a kid, I saw the commercials for Cocoa Puffs. So
12: yeah,
11: Cocoa Puffs.
12: Yeah.
11: They don't have that. They're not genetically.
12: They're not asking for Starbucks?
11: My daughter wanted the refreshers, and then I saw how much sugar was in it. So that lasted 2 days.
12: Starbucks and Sephora has gone to the kids.
11: Yeah.
12: They're obsessed with that. But you're not wrong on the grocery front. I mean, like, we don't have monoculture anymore. Yeah. We don't have commercials that can buy your time. Mm. Like, that's why socials and, like, larger than that is so powerful. It's why I've got the best job in the world, because everyone's fighting for attention, and it's never been harder to get.
11: Yeah. Yeah. No, it's that's what we do on this show all the time. That's why I'm screaming so much on my show. I wanted, when we come back, we're going to take a break in a minute, but I want to get to know you a little bit more.
12: Okay.
11: And then I want to ask you about a couple of ideas on like how certain things should rebrand.
12: Ooh.
11: Yeah, because there's some things out there that may be a little tired, or there might be an opportunity. Maybe there might be a person in there as well.
12: Ooh.
11: But this is, and I want to talk to you about, you know, because the Gap apparently is doing better again.
12: Crushing.
11: I know.
12: $1 billion in profit.
11: I was told they were DOA.
12: You thought?
11: Yeah.
12: But the thing that's crazy is that the reason is because they've just been crushing it on collabs.
11: Okay.
12: And like across the spectrum from like girl pop groups to Victoria Beckham.
11: Really?
12: And it's because it's just such high velocity.
11: Yeah.
12: But the thing is though, is it took time.
11: Yeah.
12: And that's what makes it branding, not marketing, is that it took 16 months to really see the success.
11: I can tell this is going to be one of those conversations I wish we had an hour for. Mike Drolet, pay attention. I'm calling it now.
15: Don't call me out on air, man.
11: You do it to me all the time. Hey, all right, we're going to take...
15: Well deserved.
11: We're going to take a quick break. When we come back, the internet's favorite branding expert, Camille Morris, sticks around. This is the Ben Mulroney Show.
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11: Welcome back. And we're in conversation with Camille Moore. Camille, how did you become the internet's favorite branding expert?
12: Well, it's a really good long story. I'll give you the spark notes from it. I grew up in very humble beginnings. My mom is a Canada Post worker. She's been there her whole life.
11: Oh, wow.
12: And I had to pay my way to go to school, and I thought I wanted to be a lawyer. And when I got myself an internship because I didn't want to go in debt for a career that I wasn't sure that I would love. And I actually interned at Phillips Law Firm.
11: Really?
12: Yeah.
11: Really?
12: And as I was interning at the law firm, I realized that he gave me such a great opportunity to like intern and learn the law. But I was at the time actually doing a computer science course as my elective in my undergrad. And I redid his logo and I started doing his social graphics because I fucking hated the law.
11: Yeah.
12: And it was the best thing I ever did. And anyone listening, I would recommend your kids get an internship before they spend time in school, especially with where school is today. And he sat me down one day and he said, don't get into law, get into marketing, because my phones are ringing off the hook. This was like 13, 14 years ago, before marketing for businesses was a big thing. And all I asked was like, can I be successful doing this?
11: Yeah.
12: Because all I wanted to do was like, I wanted to be the first person in my family to be university educated and to like make a difference. And the other part to this too is because I grew up poor, I realized young that if I bought brands, people wouldn't ask me questions.
11: Yeah.
12: So like I started at 14 wearing, I had a Coach bag and I had a bench jacket and I had brands that nobody asked me if I was from Scarborough because I went to school downtown Toronto. So I realized the power of branding and marketing young. And basically when he helped me incorporate Third Eye Insights in my undergrad, the rest is history. So it's been 10 years next year. And I started creating content somewhere along the way. And when COVID hit, I had a mortgage at that point because I got a place downtown Toronto and I had employees and I was in my early 20s and I was really stressed out because at the time the banks were like, we're not going to help you. And I was self-employed. I ran this business and people started pulling out on their contracts. And I said, during that time period, I was like, I could get rid of my house and move home and just like coast, or I can use this as an opportunity to make sure that nobody beats me.
11: Mm.
12: And I took that time and I read every single business book, every case study, every founder story, because I had taken English at Western, so I could synthesize information really well. And I said, I may not be the smartest person in the room, but I sure as hell will be the most well-read.
11: Yeah.
12: And that's why the content does so well, because I've outread probably anyone that wants to go toe-to-toe with me.
11: That's the pro tip, huh?
12: Yeah.
11: That's the pro tip.
12: The pro tip is do the work.
11: Do the work. Yeah. No.
12: Isn't that a crazy concept?
11: But I used to say that all the time when I used to do red carpets, right? The fight was between, hey, we want to keep it loose, or do we want to over-rehearse? And I was like, I don't want to over-rehearse, but you have to prep. You've got to do the prep work
12: to make a great interview.
11: So that you can improvise on, but you have to know what you're doing first, right? If you want to think on your feet, you have to know how to stand.
12: Yeah.
11: All right. So I wanted to play a game with you. I want to talk about rebranding something that, you know, might need a little spit and polish.
12: All right.
11: Okay. So
12: let's do it.
11: So let's start with Spirit Airlines. In receivership right now, it's in the American airline in receivership, and for reasons of social media, it is having a moment because this one guy wants to see if the public can buy it, and I think he's gotten up to like $30 million in interest from people on a GoFundMe.
12: Wow.
11: And now the unions are involved and he's posting every single day.
12: You have to.
11: Yeah, meeting with the unions. They like the idea. Now it's getting to the point where it went from a kind of a joke to something real, and people are sending him videos asking to be his COO and all this stuff. And so it's having a moment. So what do you do with a moment like that?
12: Well, I mean, the whole thing is you want to create a moment, right? So like you want to create buzz, because anywhere that Spirit is going to go, it's now has like lift in market, which is amazing. I mean, that would be such a cool story because that really hasn't happened before, which would be a cool first. And it shows you how much the power of media has shifted to these people who are like effectively air quotes nobodies compared to like OG celebrities that used to be what the world turned around with, right?
11: But not only that, he said he's not going to do any traditional media. He's a New York Times reached out. He doesn't want to talk to anybody. He's doing it all through social media. But what I find interesting is people hate Spirit Airlines, but they love the potential of what it could become.
12: Yes.
11: Because of this guy.
12: People love an underdog.
11: Yeah.
12: Like people want, and I think that's the thing that's the craziest to kind of segue from it is, the biggest trend right now is building in public,
11: yeah,
12: because people want to see the good, sure, the bad, and the ugly. They want episodic content. They want to follow along with this journey. They want to tune in every day.
11: Oh, I see. You know what? You're right. I see that all the time. I quit my job and now I'm a 22-year-old trying to build the first
12: pickle
11: Canadian
12: company.
11: Protein company.
12: Yeah. And it's because we it's like social media is what TV was.
11: Yeah.
12: But it's different, and that's why this concept is so fascinating. Is you want to tune in every day to hear the updates.
11: Midday Squares did that.
12: Oh my god! And Jake's a great friend. Yeah. I went to Western with him, and they crushed it.
11: Yeah.
12: So is Sammy Newsroof and Meadow Lane. I interviewed him on the show, and Hot Girl Pickles, and like they're because this Gen Z mindset doesn't get anxiety over picking up their phone and and talking about things. And actually, before we move on. The biggest thing that people gets tripped up on is they think it has to be polished and perfect.
11: Yeah.
12: And in fact, it's the opposite. People want the highlights and they want the low moments.
11: Yeah.
12: They want you to talk about everything that's going on. And that's why they're avoiding traditional media, because traditional media wants to sanitize it and it takes too long to get out. So you need to lean into episodic content. I hope that this turns around. I actually hope Elon buys Spirit. I think it'd be awesome for them to bring back the Concorde concept, express air travel. I think everything Elon touches is brilliant, and it's about time that air travel got a refresh.
11: Okay, well, what about, does X need a refresh?
12: Absolutely. Because you know why? Still to this day, people, when they're like on panels, when they're talking, they're like X, aka Twitter.
11: Still do it.
12: Formerly known as Twitter. So when you are this long in market and people are still needing to do those reps, it shows you have a brand problem. Yeah. I think it's the one area of weakness that he really needs to go back, because Twitter has been changed. It's been transformed. And honestly, Elon, like, I would pilot that for you if anyone wants to flip this over to the E-man.
11: What about Sephora? Because you said it's now gone to the little girls.
12: Sephora has gone to the kids. Okay, so actually, I've got a really interesting insight. I was at a Sephora, then I got to speak to the executive team.
11: Yeah.
12: And I said to them, I was like, ladies, and this is the thing, is all of the Sephora execs are moms. Like, literally moms.
11: Yeah.
12: And I'm looking at them, and it was kind of crazy to see kind of like the faces behind the monster. Because it's easy when you're in a podcast setting to be like, you're the worst. You're selling to kids. Yeah. What's going on? And I spoke to them and I said, hey, like, what's the plan here? Because every adult that I talk to is so overwhelmed by the candy that is now Sephora. Like, it's jam packed. It's so inundated. It's for the kids. And they're like, well, the problem is that La Senza Girl shut down.
11: Yeah.
12: Justice shut down. Limited 2 shut down. Claire's has declared bankruptcy. Mm-hmm. All of these places that were designed for kids have left the market. So now there's this gap that isn't being filled, and kids always wanted to be like the older kids, and the older kids want to be like the older kids. And because of social media and YouTube, they're watching these young girls do makeup routines, and that's what they want. So it's problematic because there's a brand problem of once you stop servicing who your original brand customer was, it's that brand death by 1,000 cuts. Yeah. It's not immediately. They're killing it right now. They're super successful. But where will it be in 3 years?
11: Yeah.
12: Where will it be in 5 years?
11: So what do they have to do? They have to come up with like a Sephora
12: Kids.
11: Yeah.
12: I think that they should create a separate brand that's called Sephora Kids. I actually think it should be Sephora Kids, because Lululemon tried a kids company under a different name. It didn't work.
11: Yeah.
12: And it should be Sephora Kids, and it should be brands like Sincerely Yours, which is owned by Salish Matter. She is like the most like famous kid. She's like 16. And her skincare line fills that gap. And there's other brands like Rennie, who I also deeply respect, owned by Shay Mitchell. And I think that if it was more focused on being truly clean, there's a lot of moms that are struggling that like don't want to give makeup to their children. But like, who wants to be the mom that's like, when you've got your kid asking every day, 20 times a day? And Starbucks has the same issue too.
11: Yeah.
12: It's gone to the kids.
11: Oh gosh. The order that I had to for those 2 days when I got her the refresher, I had to pull it out of my phone, because it was
12: like, it's unbelievable how much, like, but it's also crazy how like much with social media they've like so advanced.
11: All right, do you remember the unicorn? We're done. Oh, look at that. I got to go now. I didn't know that.
12: The unicorn,
11: the Starbucks drink that was all over social media four years ago. That was that. Once that happened, I was like, this will be back. And I hope you come back, Camille.
12: I hope so, too.
11: Thank you so much. Camille Moore, the internet's favorite branding expert. Seriously, I love this. Please come back another time.
12: We'd love to.
11: All right.
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1: 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John Scholes here. John Pincus is also in attendance from employmentlawyer.ca. And as you know, every Monday to Thursday, this is a live show for a half hour, 6:30 to 7. And it is dependent on you listening and calling in. We love having you ask your questions here live on the air because it helps and educates everybody else who is listening. 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That's the best part of it, right? Beyond the half hour and everything you learn on air, off air, you can also reach John for a private matter. If you need to reach out, that's a phone call and an email away. 1-855-821-5900, help@employmentlawyer.ca. But we are set to go. The main topic tonight, it's a good one, dealing with a bad boss. We'll get to that in a couple minutes, but we always start off with the case of the day. Johnny, what do you got cooking tonight?
2: Well, good as always to be back here on the show, especially with so many people struggling out there, so many people out of work, either due to AI or slowdowns in certain industries. And it's more important than ever to know your rights, particularly when it comes to your rights on termination. And hopefully people who have questions about that feel very comfortable calling in and talking to us because that's what we're here for. And that takes me to the case of the day that I wanted to share to get us started here. This was a salesperson at a very large enterprise who came to me a couple months ago and shared that he had been given the dreaded performance improvement plan. So basically, there was a new area manager that came in about a year ago, and with the new sheriff in town, he wanted to enforce the target sales numbers of his group because, of course, that would then translate into higher bonuses for him and reflect well on him. So what he said is these target sales numbers are not just benchmarks anymore that we're striving for. These are going to be the minimums. I feel they're achievable, so I want everyone to take steps A, B, C, and D to achieve those goals. And this particular salesperson had never reached those targets and didn't think that they were achievable in his territory, but he tried his best. So a few months later, he gets a performance improvement plan saying, you did not reach these targets. If you don't reach these targets within 60 days, you'll be subject to further discipline, including an up to termination for cause. And he's asked to sign. Now, that time, he came to me, so this is a couple months ago, and he said, what do I do? I'm being set up to fail here. And what I explained to him is that rather than just signing the acknowledgement, write an email, discuss all the things you've been doing to try to achieve your sales, and explain that your territory just cannot support that level of sales, can't sustain it because the opportunities are not there. So he does that. The area manager replies, well, here are some things you could be doing to increase your sales, and I don't buy what you're saying. And, you know, here's some other marketing strategies. I'm sure if you do these things, you'll sell right over that benchmark easily. And in fairness to the salesperson, he tries nearly all of the things that the area manager suggests, but still doesn't come close. And that takes us to last week when he receives a letter saying 60 days have passed and you've not achieved the benchmark. Your employment is terminated for cause. After working for the company for just over 10 years, the company offers him zero. And after he receives this termination letter, he comes back to me. He's very despondent. He says, is there anything I can do here? Can I get my job back? You know, I know I didn't reach the sales target, but I thought I did everything I could. Well, we can't get your job back, I explained, but this is a classic wrongful dismissal. He happens to be owed about a year of his full pay in severance, and I expect we will be able to obtain a severance package for him in short order to help him get back on his feet. So employees and employers alike should remember something from this, that terminating for cause on the basis of performance is extremely difficult. And here, the employer just did not have anything close to cause, right? Just establishing that, well, we're dissatisfied with the job you're doing. We think you could be doing more. An employer can terminate for that reason. That's totally legitimate, but they can't assert cause. They still have to pay severance. And an employer who does allege cause is going to make it much more difficult for that employee to find a new job and is actually going to greatly increase their liability for severance and other things. So if you're an employee and you're given a performance improvement plan and maybe it's unfair or it's setting you up to fail, it's completely appropriate to respectfully state your disagreement in writing, suggest constructive ways to move forward. And this is something an employment lawyer can help you with. That is going to become useful evidence for you if your employment is terminated for cause later on. So you want to be thinking about this proactively. Bottom line, if your employment is terminated for cause, don't lose hope. Speak to an employment lawyer.
1: Every time we get into this topic on the show, I'm always thinking Gary Cohn, Office Space. You know, I'm going to have to get you to come in on Sunday. That'd be great. If you could just do that, that'd be great. Right.
2: Yeah, the Office Space boss, that's probably the unreasonable boss.
1: 100%.
2: That's where 100% he falls.
1: Is. Yeah. So at what point do you know you got to do something about that bad boss of yours? When do you finally just put the hammer down and say, no, this isn't going to work for me anymore?
2: Well, for me, the biggest red flag is health, right? I mean, I always tell clients, no matter what is happening at work, your health has to come first, right? Because jobs can be replaced, your health cannot. So if, it's easy to say jobs can be replaced, but certainly between your job and your health, I always tend to say, go with your health. Always listen to your doctor's advice. If your doctor says you can't be there, you can't be at work, listen to them. Now, hopefully you have some disability benefits that you can apply for, some short-term disability. And then if it becomes a long time, perhaps even long-term disability, if not, there are government benefits. So really think about that first. The second, and still significant, although not quite as serious, is if it's impacting your compensation, right? Because that's the deal. You go to work and the company pays you a certain amount. And if your boss is doing something that starts to impact your ability to, bring home the bacon, as it were, then that's when you have to take action. That's when you have to do something. And that might mean speaking to HR. That might mean getting an employment lawyer involved to speak on your behalf, to be able to say, look, these are the impacts that it's having. And if these actions aren't taken to remedy it, we might have to treat it as a constructive dismissal. And the ideal scenario there, hopefully, is that they fix it, right? So you can continue your employment.
1: And with that, we're going to take a wee little break. It's the only one of the half hour, so stick around till we come out the other side. And in the meantime, now's a good time for you to grab a phone and join us. Call into the show. We are live here at 6:39 on a Monday night, and we return with our main topic, dealing with a bad boss. That is on the way, and we're coming right back. Stay with us.

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0: Anything else you want to bring up, feel free to call us and interrupt us as we go through our list and dealing with the bad boss. 416-870-6400. Enlighten us with your stories as well. So you've tried to deal with the bad boss, obviously internally, but things haven't really changed. You haven't gained any ground. So what do you do now?
1: Well, it depends how serious it is, right? I mean, if it's an issue where it's impacting your health, you want to get out of there as quickly as you can. If it's a poison work environment or, you know, harassing a boss, those are the situations where we typically see health impacts. If it's a smaller organization, then you may have to take the complaint to the owner or the manager. If it's a larger organization, then that's a little bit easier because typically there are formal channels that you can take that through. If it's one of those cases where, you know, you have the unreasonable boss, the office-based boss, then you may just want to start documenting the allegations against you. If, you know, this is why I don't think this is reasonable, this is why it's out of scope. And as long as you're stating those things respectfully, that you wouldn't be embarrassed having in front of anyone, then that's a good thing for you to do because that's going to become evidence later. And it's going to be hard for the company to say you are acting unreasonable when you're actually trying to work with them throughout.
0: You know, it's going to get irritating after a point, especially depending on how severe it is in the workplace. But is it ever a good idea just to quit if you can't put up with that boss anymore? Because that you're going to be tempted to, right?
1: It might be, right? Sometimes that is the best thing to do, is to quit. But if you're going to quit, even if you feel, because I have a lot of people who come to me and say, look, I don't know if this is a constructive dismissal or not. What I do know is that I can't take this anymore. I cannot be in this workplace anymore. This is really starting to impact me on a personal level. And I know I can do better elsewhere. Well, that is definitely the right decision because then you're making the decision for personal reasons. But if you want to treat it as a constructive dismissal, you want to make sure that you leave the right way. You want to make sure that you leave the right way. So if you're taking the position that you're leaving because the compensation has changed or you're leaving because of a toxic work environment, you want to state that in a way that is going to bolster a case for constructive dismissal. So you'd want to do that with the help of an employment lawyer. We're not here to make that decision for you. Mm-hmm. And we can't tell you whether something is, you know, 100% or not a constructive dismissal, because constructive dismissals, you know, unless they're, you know, black and white things like layoffs or, you know, large drops in compensation or things like that, they're typically shades of gray. But what we can tell you is how to make the best case possible to put yourself in the best position to negotiate a severance package.
0: Going to discuss that a little bit more, but phone calls are always a priority on the show. As you know, we tell you every night that we do it live. It's Jai from Mississauga. Thank you so much for taking the time to call in this evening. Welcome to the show. You're on air. What's going on with you?
2: Hello.
0: Yep, you're on air. Hey, Jai, how are you? What's happening?
2: I'm good, thanks. I was telling your colleague, I'm calling on behalf of my wife. She works at a large telephone company, let's say, in Mississauga. And her team is, she's in tech, and her team has gone down from 10 people, about 10 or so people 2-3 years ago, down to now 3. She used to be on call 24/7, you know, once every 8-9 weeks. Now she's on call once every 2-3 weeks. So, I mean, she's got anxiety. She's got migraines. She's got stress-related everything. Her skin starts itching, and she's almost dreading the week after next when she just finished her on-call. I won't call it toxic, but it's just very, very, very high stress. Now, she's worked a long time there, 10-plus years. Now, if she quits, she doesn't know whether she'll get a job that's comparable to it in terms of, you know, benefits and such. But we don't know what to do. Honestly, we don't know what to do.
1: Yeah, so this is a good example of where health starts to enter the picture. And like you said, it doesn't always have to emanate from a poisoned or, you know, politicized environment. It can just be a high stress environment that can definitely produce those impacts. Has she tried to report this in any way and talk about the impact that these changes are having on her ability to do her job?
2: She's been gritting her teeth for a while. I'm telling her to a point, you know, you need to start documenting this. When you have a migraine, go to the family physician, get it documented, get it checked out, get an MRI done. Because anxiety for work should not be a normal thing. And everybody in her team is like this. I mean, it's not something that's unknown to management. They've been, you know, cost cutting, restructuring, whatever political term you use.

0: looking to fire somebody every single year or whatever reason to find. Now, the remote at work, remote work is going to 3 days in office. You have to tap in. You have to be online. There are stricter policies. It just feels dehumanizing. Like, you don't trust your employees to do your work, but you're very, very micromanaging every single thing that they do. It's just, I don't know. It's just not.
1: Yeah, so this would definitely fall into one of those kind of shades of gray situations. I mean, it's if there are changes at work and they might be bona fide business decisions that result in you having a greatly increased workload or greatly decreased support,
0: both of those.
1: Right. So there are some situations where that can become a constructive dismissal, though it has to be pretty extreme. I would say at this point, probably her best bet is to, potentially explore disability benefits, right? I mean, it's just as a short to medium term solution, because obviously it's impacting her health. And so that hopefully gives her a breather. And then when she comes back to work, hopefully she's at least in somewhat of a better state that she can start putting out feelers and looking for a job elsewhere. And, you know, as to whether it constitutes a constructive dismissal, it very well might, but this is not a situation certainly that jumps out to me, says, oh, you know, this is black and white a constructive dismissal, because
0: I agree.
1: You know, it's not that there aren't actions that are specifically taken towards her position. It's just having that kind of collateral impact because of the overall changes to the organization. And that's unfortunately,
0: I agree. There's nothing malicious, kind of a fact. I agree completely.
1: Yeah. Well, it doesn't have to be malicious to be constructive dismissal. Many constructive dismissals are born out of, you know, what seem to be on their face innocent decisions on part of the employer. And the employer doesn't have to intend to constructively dismiss for it to be constructive dismissal. But, based on these facts, probably a bit of an upward battle. That doesn't mean that she doesn't have any options, but I think at least for now, best move is, really think about those disability benefits and at least temporarily extricate her from that workplace.
0: I appreciate your advice. Thank you.
1: You're very welcome.
2: Jay. Thank you, Jay. Appreciate that. If you got to reach out afterwards to Mr. Pincus, you can do so. It is help@employmentlawyer.ca or the Canadian Conversation at 1-855-821-5900. Let's wrap up the bad boss conversation. So the other side, what should a boss do if some employees are starting to complain about them? I'm the boss, and I'm starting to hear, you know, some chatter about people are disapproving of my bossing techniques. I'm the bad boss. What do I do?
1: Yeah, so I hear these situations probably at least as often as I hear them from the side of the complainant, right? Someone is a boss and they have a pretty strict attitude towards the employee expectations, and the employees decide they don't take kindly to that, and they start coming up with harassment allegations and may take conversations that were mutual and start turning them against that employee. The first thing that you should think about if you're in that situation or you think you're entering that situation is, and I know it sounds obvious, but really be careful what you say, right? I mean, you can't treat the workplace the same way that you would treat a night out with friends. It's just the reality, especially in today's environment. You do have to be careful, particularly as a boss, what you say around your subordinates, because you might think that it's all in good fun, but someone might not be saying that they feel uncomfortable, and that's going to come back to bite you later. So that's number one. The second thing is to just try and get ahead of it, right? If you hear rumors of it, go to HR, be proactive, say, look, I'm trying to foster a healthy environment here, but I'm having these challenges with these employees, and explain that, you know, you think it has to do with performance management. And if you're summoned to a meeting to deal with this, take notes. Summarize the contents of those meetings afterwards by sending an email saying, you know, here's what was discussed, here's what I said, because you wouldn't believe

HR will respond and say, you admitted this and you admitted that. And the people I speak to say, that's not what I said at all. Right. So document that carefully. And, you know, the reality is a lawyer can't do much for you at that.

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8: From the National Newsroom of the Canadian Press, I'm Lisa Laporte. The United States is slapping most fresh mushrooms with tariffs of 2.84%. This comes after a U.S. Department of Commerce investigation, which the Canadian industry has called deeply flawed. Here's Canadian Press reporter Kelly Malone with Mushrooms Canada's recent response to the investigation.
9: They say the Commerce Department's investigation and its basis for the tariffs appears to be mainstream agricultural tax treatment. That includes provincial sales tax exemptions available to farmers generally. They say treating broad-based agricultural tax

0: tax measures is unfair, is contrary to common sense, and unfairly penalizes Canadian mushroom growers for participating in programs available across the agricultural sector in any number of countries.
1: Separate anti-dumping tariffs are expected to be added later this month. The Chinese embassy in Canada is denouncing Conservative MP Michael Chong's visit to Taiwan this week to meet with officials there. The ambassador had previously warned MPs against traveling to the island, which considers itself an independent nation. Chong says in a social media post that Canada doesn't take direction from foreign governments on where its MPs can travel to. Former Conservative leader Aaron O'Toole says he's disappointed by a U.S. announcement about pausing a long-standing military board with Canada. U.S. Undersecretary of Defense Policy Elbridge Colby posted the change on social media, saying Canada has failed to make credible progress on its defense commitments. O'Toole says the timing is strange as Canada has ramped up its defense spending.
2: Very, very disappointed. Not entirely shocked, but I'm hopeful that common sense and cooler heads will prevail, and we can get back to probably the world's best partnership in terms of an alliance.
1: The board was formed in 1940 with then-President Franklin Roosevelt to manage the defense partnership between Canada and the U.S. Belarus has launched joint drills with Russia to practice the use of nuclear weapons. The Belarusian Defense Ministry confirmed the news today, saying the drills will involve missile units and warplanes. And a downed pilot on a snow-covered mountain in Nevada can thank his iPhone for his rescue.
3: It was an iPhone automatic crash notification that came into the Elko County, Nevada Sheriff's Department reporting a crash over 10,000 feet high up on a mountain in the East Humboldt Mountain Range on Sunday. First responders began racing that way, learning there was a plane down with one person on board in an extremely remote area. Dense cloud cover made rescue from the air impossible, so the rescuers hiked in above the snow line. Once there, the skies cleared enough to get a helicopter in, and the pilot was hoisted to safety. The pilot is now recovering. The iPhone's automatic crash notification being the lifeline. Alex Stone, EBC News.
1: This is the Canadian Press. In sports, the Montreal Canadiens and Buffalo Sabres Game 7 of their second round NHL playoff series gets underway within the hour. Montreal defenseman Caden Gooley was asked earlier today about his group's locker room camaraderie heading into the do-or-die game.
4: A lot of us have kind of gone through this together and the rebuild and a couple tough years and last year squeaking into the playoffs. I think it makes this moment and where we're at right now so much more special that we've all kind of gone through all that together. And it's a tight group. You want to do all this for each other.
1: Game time is 7:30 Eastern time. Canada beat Denmark 5-1 today for its third straight win at the Ice Hockey World Championship. In PWHL playoffs, the Montreal Victoire and Ottawa Charge are playing Game 3 of the Walter Cup Series final. And in Major League Baseball action, the Toronto Blue Jays take on the Yankees in New York. From the Canadian Press, I'm Lisa Laporte.
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6: Hey, welcome in. Lots to cover, lots to learn tonight. Here's what's coming up on the show. In Denmark, kids are often trusted by their parents to climb, explore, use tools, play with knives, even take real risks without adults hovering over every move. And could that freedom explain why Danish children are much more resilient than North American ones? What can we learn from the Danish? That is our topic in 10 minutes' time. And now I'm hungry, because Danish. Then after that, the Pentagon has opened the UFO drawer, declassifying documents, images, videos never before seen. All of unidentified flying objects. But is it aliens, drones, weather balloons, unexplained phenomena, secrets, or the worst of all, just government bureaucracy? Halfway through the hour, we'll pick those things apart with a genuine believer, someone from the National UFO Reporting Center. But don't worry, all you skeptics out there, I am not a believer. But maybe after tonight, I'll be convinced. Okay, those are some of the topics for the show. That is some of what we'll cover, some of what you'll learn. There will be more. Now, let's dive in. calling all millennial daughters. There's a new tax you might have to pay, and it's not being charged by the government or tax authorities, but by your mom, your parents. And it's the wildly expensive business of them getting older and you having to hoof the bill. I am here with Katie Natopoulos, a technology and culture correspondent at Business Insider, who's written about this. Katie, welcome to the show.
7: Thanks for having me.
6: So this millennial daughter tax, for someone first hearing the phrase, admittedly, that was me before I read a couple articles about this. What does it mean and why are people on the internet so upset about it?
7: So first, I want to say that I know this is calling it the millennial daughter tax, but I want to make sure it's clear that the Gen Xers are involved because I've heard from a lot of them saying, hey, this is a Gen X problem. But basically, it's talking about the sandwich generation, adults who are in charge of caring for elderly parents, and especially when they have to foot the bill for their care, and whether that's by actually paying for some of the care, because not all care here in the U.S., at least, is covered by Medicare or Medicaid. And often those adults have kids, teenagers, college kids that they're also in charge of paying for, and they're really getting squeezed. And so one of my colleagues wrote an article for Business Insider, Kelly Maria Kordaki, and she really sort of drilled down into just how much this affects, you know, millennials. And certainly this is going to happen more to millennials. The Gen Xers are already living it. How much over a lifetime this can really affect them in terms of dollar amounts. So what she found was that it's about $300,000 in a lifetime that you will take a financial hit.
6: For my parents?
7: So, yeah. And this is, you know, this is an average number. You know, this is not every single person. Obviously, these are very individualized cases. But looking at things like people who have to take a break from work, they have to take a couple years off work often.
6: Oh.
7: Maybe they have to pass up a promotion or to a, you know, to a different city or other sorts of opportunities that will affect their salary and their career. Also, how this will affect their own retirement. So if you have to take 5 years out of the middle of your prime career years to take care of an aging parent, you've missed out on 401k payments and Social Security contributions. So you may end up with less retirement when you get old.
6: You're scaring me. So it's not just like, oh, you're on the hook for 300 grand. It's like it might cost your career. You might not get a promotion. You might have a year gap where you're not earning. It's like it's all this stuff added up.
7: Exactly.
6: Okay.
7: Yeah. So this tax is not so much just what the actual costs of elder care are, because to be fair, those are astronomical too, and they can really affect people. But it's how much people are losing out on potential lifetime earnings by having to take time out of their careers and, you know, shift around their lives in order to take care of their parents. And what we're seeing is that this is predominantly falling on daughters rather than sons.
6: Good, because I do have a sister, so you're on the hook, sister.
7: So that's what my colleague, Kelly Maria, was hearing. And when I saw the reaction to this article, we're just seeing tons and tons and tons of comments coming in over and over. This is me. This is my life. I am living this and it's a nightmare and I'm being crushed by it. And it really was something that's really affecting a lot of these people. And some of them have a lot of sort of bitterness and anger. Some people were saying, you know, my siblings, because I guess sometimes brothers, you know, they're out to lunch. They dumped this all on me. Some people were taking care of their in-laws, not even their own parents. So it, you know, somehow is being put onto women with elder care more often than men.
6: Is it poor planning on parents' sides? Is it kind of discriminatory where no sibling stands up and the sister somehow is sidled with it? She's getting the short end of the stick. Like, what exactly is going on? Why is this falling on daughters?
7: I mean, I don't think it's necessarily fair to say it's poor planning. I mean, I think these cases are so individual, but a lot of it has to do with no one expects to need, you know, to not be able to take care of themselves, or they might not expect to get sick as early as they do. Or they might think, I'll be okay in my home, you know, and a lot of times they might not be able to get into a nursing home. It can be very complicated. I mean, I think there's also a lot of just culturally, socially, within a family unit, women tend to be counted on as the caregivers. You know, that's no surprise, right? This has sort of historically been the way things have gone. And I think that, you know, it's a lot of the time it's the daughters stepping up. They want to take care of their family. Of course they will. They love their parents. Of course they want to take care of them. It's an honor to care for your elders, right? And you can't not do it, right? Like, you can't just let them die. or not let them die, but...
6: Mom, don't listen. I won't let you die.
7: or not be able to give them the care that they need. One of the people that we had heard from was someone who had to take time off her job to take care of her ailing father. And she said, what can I do? Like, I can't not do it, you know?
6: There's two more things I want to cover on this. One is the fun one. How upset are people getting online? Like, what are they saying? What are some of the more controversial responses to this topic?
7: I mean, I think there are people who say, well, you know, people have been taking care of elderly relatives for millennia. That's just how life is. You know, why would you expect anything different? And if you're going to complain about it, you know, how dare you be so ungrateful not to take care of your parents? And I don't think that's really what this is about. I think it's more talking about, like, this is a real thing. It does really financially impact these people's lives. I also think that it is going to be a big thing for millennials coming up. You know, people are living longer than ever before. So you're seeing, you know, boomers and older people, they are going to be living into their 80s and 90s and who knows how much longer. The care needs and costs may be higher and higher and higher. People are having children later. So these generations are being spaced out more. So you're going to see more millennials who still have kids at home who are also dealing with, you know, an 80-year-old parent. So we're going to see more and more and more of this, and it is going to become a real burden.
6: My second bedroom is tiny, Mom, in case you're listening. Okay, the last thing I want to ask, as millennials and Gen X, the parents of this generation, mm-hmm. as they get older and need more help, what do we do? It sounds like we're on the precipice of like a silent crisis here.
7: I think from what I was hearing from people and their response to this, you know, you can't magically make money appear out of nowhere. You can't prevent yourself from ever getting sick. You can't prevent life from happening, right? I think the answer is you got to have conversations in advance before it happens with your kids, with your parents, about what are we going to do when you need to go to a home? Like, sort of have those hard conversations early and have them with your siblings so that they don't become a surprise and a fight once it comes up.
6: And brothers, if you're listening, step up. You can read more about this in an article titled "The Millennial Daughter Tax is Terrifying." That's in Business Insider, where Katie Natopoulos is a technology and culture correspondent. Katie, it's always a joy having you on the show. Thanks for being here.
7: Thanks so much.
6: Up next, Danish parents give kids more room to take risks than North American parents. And their kids do pretty well, so could less helicopter parenting raise more resilient children? That's our conversation in a few moments.
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20: In Denmark, kids are given more freedom to climb, explore, use tools, take risks. Parents take a hands-off approach. Compare that to here in North America, where parents are a little more hands-on. They worry about safety all the time. So are Danes doing it right? And would it work for raising kids here? And when does freedom for children go too far? Well, that's what we're going to discuss here with Marie Helwig Larsen, a psychology professor at Dickinson College, who recently wrote about this and who was from Denmark originally. Marie, welcome to the show.
21: Thank you for having me.
20: So Danish parents, what do they seem to understand about childhood that a lot of other cultures might have forgotten?
21: It really captures this idea that you just mentioned, which is to be in the situation in which you feel keenly that your job is to prevent injury to your child, yet somehow find the space in your head to allow them to take risks, which just seems contradictory fundamentally. So I think the difference in Denmark is that there's a fundamental approach that's different to the role of the parent, which is that Danish parents are more likely to see their children as competent, which means that you approach the child as fundamentally being okay, and then you guide them collaboratively instead of supervising them very closely, which is the more common approach in North America, which has many names: helicopter parent, curling parent, overprotective, and so on.
20: I really hope my mom is listening when you say the Danes think their children are more competent, but that's probably a conversation for me and her. This notion of children being innately competent, what does this mean in practice? Like, how would a parent put that into I don't know, action?
21: So first, it's really just trusting that the child will only climb as high as they're comfortable and that exact height is the right height for them. So what's keen, if you're considering this listening as a parent, is that you are not pushing them to take risks and you're not hovering over them in the risks that they take within some boundaries. Of course, you wouldn't throw a kid who can't swim into the pool. So within these boundaries of appropriate behavior, you step back and remember that the child is learning from their own boundary setting and risk taking. And what they learn, which is so valuable into adulthood, is that they're going to be okay making their own choices.
20: I get that that's valuable, but I'm picturing it happening in a North American park with a kid climbing a little too high in the tree and then the parents worrying about a lawsuit, a broken arm, being judged by other parents. How would it work here? How would that approach work here when the environment doesn't really support it?
21: That's a really excellent point. So it is difficult to veer off the cultural context, and parents are judged all the time, regardless of what they do. So that's a very valid point. So perhaps you don't need your entire city or community, but perhaps just a couple of parents who, like you, support each other in letting the kids roughhouse or chase each other. So it is hard to act outside of a broader cultural context, but you can create your little mini culture the way that parents often, it's suggested that parents do for not allowing cell phones or not allowing media use, right? Social media use. So you don't need to get everyone in the school on board, but perhaps you can get half of the students in the classroom on board. So I agree that it's difficult to work outside of a cultural context, but you can create your own little mini cultural context in which the parents support each other in letting the kids take risks.
20: No, that's a really good idea, like having a bubble of four or five other parents with kids the same age. If you have the same philosophies on cell phones, for example, it's going to be a lot easier rather than you being out on your own. Can you tell me about positive risk and negative risk for kids and what that means for parenting?
21: Yeah, so I think parents do overthink everything. So I'm happy to talk to you about the positive versus negative risk, which can also maybe help reduce anxiety for the parent and frame it as to this whole issue you just brought up about danger. So no parent wants to see their child get hurt, obviously. So, but most children have minor scrapes and cuts that are just part of learning. Most kids, and research actually backs this up, are not injured on the playground, for example. So one way to intellectually make this distinction is that a positive risk is exactly what risky play entails. So the child is neither pushed or prevented from climbing up on a really tall slide. They simply decide on their own how far to go. And one day it might be two steps and the next day it might be seven. And then you're back to only one step. So again, you see the learning experience in a positive risk. And what that requires is that the child can see the tower, right? The child is not tricked into suddenly there being a hole in the steps, right? They wouldn't be able to know how to take that risk. So you trust that the child will learn from risks that they can manage themselves, like a tree, a climbing of a tree, or running after another kid. Might they fall? Sure, of course, kids fall. Negative risk are different because here the child is unable to evaluate the risk. So perhaps social media is a good example of that. It also seems that parents perhaps struggle to evaluate the risk of social media. So the child cannot foresee or anticipate how addictive the videos are, or how if they click on one thing, they're suddenly seeing the beheading of a person, or all these different unknowables in that situation. So here it's more dangerous than beneficial because the child cannot anticipate the risk. So this is why a parent wouldn't send a two-year-old on a bicycle onto a busy road, because there's no way for the child to anticipate how dangerous that is. So one is educational and useful and leads to positive consequences in self-management and resilience, and the other one is just an unnecessary risk. And I'm sure we can ponder whether that's sometimes difficult to distinguish those two, of course. But generally, playgrounds are safe because they allow kids to explore and you can let the kids set their own limits. And there shouldn't be any negative risks like traps or snags or stuff like that on a playground.
0: It sounds like permissiveness and allowing kids to explore risk can go too far when they're a little older, like alcohol and substances, when they're a little younger, social media or unsupervised internet access. There is a limit here, is what you're saying.
21: Yeah, and it's tough to know, going back to your earlier point about cultural context, it's tough to know if all the other parents are allowing their kids cell phones or access to social media, how do you yourself navigate whether that should be allowed for your kid? So there's a cultural context, but they're also just individual parents. We probably all remember friends of ours as children growing up who had strict parents, right? And everyone just said, oh, she's not allowed to do that. So we do have individual agency as parents to say, you're simply not allowed to drink alcohol until you are a certain age. So what characterizes Denmark is that it is a very alcohol positive culture. That doesn't mean that individual parents, of course, are Danes, cannot set alcohol limitations. But overall, there is a lot of youth drinking. In fact, survey shows Denmark has the most youth drinking of any country in Europe.
0: So what can the rest of us realistically learn from parenting styles in Denmark? Like, no one listening is going to move to Copenhagen and become like a Scandinavian forest parent just from hearing you speak. So, like, what lessons can we learn about school or community or families or parenting? What would be the bottom line here?
21: The bottom line is to maybe just take a deep breath and count to 10 before you intervene. Think, if you're an intellectual person, think about that you are actually building resiliency. So those are things that you can practice yourself. Anxious parents create anxious kids. So you controlling your own anxiety will lead to a kid who is more resilient. That can also help, right? So at different times, I have grandchildren and I'm constantly running this through my head as they're terrifyingly biking and running and climbing. So I think about those things myself. I am benefiting the child's development by letting go and not so tightly supervising the children in an otherwise safe environment like a playground.
0: All right. Another line that I hope my mother hears, anxious parents create anxious kids. Well, Marie, I've enjoyed the chat. Thanks for sharing this with me.
21: All right. Thanks for having me.
0: Marie Helwig Larsen is a psychology professor at Dickinson College.
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0: The Pentagon has declassified new UFO files, including things the government's held back for years. But with them opening up the UFO filing cabinet, suddenly everyone's out here acting like an amateur Mulder from the X-Files. But what's actually in these documents? Evidence, mystery, government bureaucracy, or perhaps all three? Well, we're going to discuss that with the CTO at the National UFO Reporting Center, Christian Stepien. Christian, welcome to the show.
34: Well, I'm glad to be here. Thanks for inviting me.
0: I'm glad you're here. I feel like you're well qualified to help me interpret some of the stuff that I've seen released. Before we get all spooky and conspiratorial, what exactly did the government release here? Like, what are some of the highlights?
34: Yeah, so they released 164 or so files, about 28 videos, various images. You know, if you look at it as a whole, there's nothing in there that's earth-shattering. You know, a lot of people have been waiting for the big reveal, right? When we're going to find out what's been buried deep dark in the deep dark corners of the Pentagon and, you know, the final proof of alien life. But that's not in there. What we've gotten is basically a lot of stuff that has previously been available. So a lot of FBI files that have been previously floating around that have come out through the Freedom of Information Act requests. Some of the Apollo stuff and the Gemini stuff has been known. And, you know, there are some new things in there, like there are some new Department of Defense videos taken from drones over Iraq and other places in the Middle East that are interesting. But again, nothing conclusive that, you know, says, hey, there's definitely aliens out there.
0: Is the sad truth, like with most things, when you strip away all the secrecy, most of the things governments hold on to is just boring bureaucracy and paperwork? Like, if we were to declassify everything the government had today, I feel like 99% of it would just be like boring paperwork.
34: Yeah, you might be right about the 99%, but then there's that 1%, right? That's sure. What we're all after.
0: Yeah, and I guess my question is there anything resembling that 1% in what they've released today?
34: Yeah, it probably is some kind of a ratio like that, whether it's 95 to 5 or 99 to 1, whatever it is. But at the National UFO Reporting Center, we get reports every day. And what's really interesting, too, is that the day the Pentagon released all this stuff, like our reports went through the roof. So I think the whole idea of UFOs hit the American psyche, and we were just flooded with about, you know, five times as many reports as we usually get. So people were out there thinking about UFOs a lot. But we get, you know, the reports that we get are, can sometimes be extremely dramatic. I mean, we're talking about people who see, you know, large, structured, you know, unmistakable craft, some kind of technological craft. And some of the more common ones are things like giant triangles, right, that have been reported since the 80s that are the sizes of houses, the sizes of SUVs, or even tractor trailers floating over their house silently. And then in a split second, you know, flying off to the horizon at speeds that no human technology can match. So what's interesting about the UFO files is that there's nothing in there that matches anything about what we hear about. Uh-huh. You know, we're here, what they're releasing is some small, you know, videos of tiny little things that could be drones or possibly camera anomalies on the moon, possibly something we don't know. You know, the images are going to be analyzed, but we're not getting, like, the government's, we've got to believe that they have something on some of the things that we're being told about, right?
0: Sure.
34: Not just that they've never heard. They've certainly heard about it. Arrow's heard about it.
0: I mean, if you're getting the reports, I'm sure they've at the very least gotten the reports.
34: Yeah, they've got to be getting the reports. And even some of the pilots, you know, have reported some pretty dramatic stuff.
0: Sure. Yeah. Now, why do you think the government's doing it? They say it's about transparency, but from your perspective, does this feel like a really meaningful dump of classified material on the subject?
34: It feels like a first step to me.
0: Okay.
34: I mean, it's meaningful in the sense that it happened, right? This is something that hasn't happened in a long, long time. So, you know, there is an honest effort going on out there, and we've been in touch with the folks at Arrow and have been somewhat advising them on what to look for and things like that. But, you know, previously to this, there was no coordinated government effort to go out and try and find all the files. And really, that's what a lot of their effort is, just trying to find this stuff, right? All of these various compartmentalized agencies like the FBI, the CIA.
0: They're locked in a vault somewhere, not digitized? Like, are these files old and paper only for now?
34: I don't know. I have a feeling they're probably uncovering some paper files and maybe some filing cabinets are somewhere in a deep, dark basement somewhere that they haven't gotten to yet. Some are certainly digitized. But, you know, at least they're trying. I do believe that the guys at Arrow, and especially with the new director, John Kozlowski, are making an honest effort to try and find whatever they can and get it out there. I do think that there's probably still some agencies, you know, that have some of the top secret stuff that, you know, are going to resist and not want to release the files. So this ongoing battle of, you know, transparency versus the people who want to keep things a secret is still going on.
0: Is there anything in this dump that's worth looking at, or is it just more of the same, like a radar from a plane with something blurry, stuff like that's been declassified before? Is there any one item in there that you would recommend people to go check out?
34: I mean, it's interesting stuff, you know. If you've never seen some of the old reports from the 40s and 50s, they're certainly interesting to go look at. I mean, you've got reports of pilots seeing cylindrical craft in 1947, people seeing discs in the early 40s and 50s and 60s and things like that. So it's interesting, I'll say that. But what you're not going to find is, like, you're not going to go scoping out all these documents and diving through them all and finding some proof.
0: You're not going to see, like, that aliens visited the White House in the 1960s and brokered a deal over something. It's nothing as salacious as that.
34: There's no picture of an alien shaking President Eisenhower's hand or anything like that. If people want to see the dramatic stuff, they should come to our website.
0: Yeah.
34: And go to our data bank and click on the Tier 1 reports, and then they'll see some dramatic stuff. I mean, we're talking about, you know, big craft close to people doing incredible maneuvers. We don't have any of that in the government file release. So,
0: what makes a document, a report, a video, an image genuinely interesting to you? What could have been in this current dump, or what could be in the next round of document dumps by the Pentagon that would really make you say, hey, this is something worth paying attention to?
34: You know, it's kind of common sense. It's the things that just blow your mind when you hear about them. You know,
2: yeah.
34: I mean, we get a lot of reports that people are submitting from things that happened to them back in the 60s, for instance. You know, people are getting older and the UFO stigma is kind of vaporizing. So people are feeling more free to talk about these things with their family and even to go out and look for someplace to kind of report their stories. And, you know, we're talking dramatic flying saucer. I mean, there's no other way to describe it. Flying saucer sightings where, you know, big metallic discs would be hovering in somebody's yard with flashing lights circling, you know, the classic 50s, 60s movie flying saucer. These things were actually seen by a lot of people and they are sincere. You know, we can tell, we have a sense of when somebody's trying to pull our leg or when they're trying to be sincere. Well,
2: just because someone has a sincerely held belief doesn't mean that their belief is true. And so people could believe they saw something and experienced something.
34: They could.
2: Yeah.
34: But when you get thousands and thousands of them telling you the same thing and describing the same thing, like the triangles I was describing before.
2: Sure.
34: You know, I mean, these are huge craft. You know, they could be 100 feet on a side. Sometimes people have described them as the size of football fields. And they don't, you know, describe the Star Trek Enterprise or things they've seen, you know, from Star Wars. They describe like these very specific models of UFO, triangles, discs, and lots of orbs. There's lots of orbs flying around out there.
2: Well, the Pentagon has just done a dump of recently declassified UFO files. And when we come back, now that these files are public, what do we actually do with them? Do we investigate them? Do we debunk them? Do we believe them? Do we panic? Or do we just admit the sky is weirder than the government has been telling us? Well, that's what we're going to continue to talk about here with Christian Stepien, the CTO of the National UFO Reporting Center.
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0: with David Cooper. The Pentagon has recently declassified UFO documents. And now that these files are public, the hard part comes. What do we do with them? How do we interpret them? Do we investigate them? Debunk them? Do we believe it? Do we panic? These are the sorts of questions we're going to answer here with Christian Stepien, the CTO from the National UFO Reporting Center. Christian, welcome back to the show.
1: Glad to be here. Thanks.
0: So there's always like the day after a government dumps something that's declassified, not even in the UFO space, could be some weapons program from the 60s that surprises you, could be Cold War era stuff that's pretty shocking. Mm-hmm. How do we interpret something like this the next day? Do we just believe it's UFOs? Do we remain skeptical? What do you do when you get a document like this?
1: Oh, we remain skeptical. You know, we at the National UFO Reporting Center, let's you know, get this out there. We certainly believe in non-human intelligence and some kind of non-human piloted craft. We've personally talked to enough people and seen enough reports that we're convinced beyond the shadow of a doubt that these things exist.
0: Okay.
1: Now, you know, what do you do with the government files? You know, you take them as a piece of the puzzle, I think. You know, there's some interesting stuff in there, and there's some fairly mysterious stuff. And, you know, I think the whole point of what the government is saying is that we don't know what these things are. You know, they're basically saying, hey, we've got this video or we've got this report from the 40s or the 50s, and we can't tell you what this is. We can't tell you if it's alien. We can't tell you if it's some kind of optical camera malfunction. We can't tell you if it's a bird. You know, we just don't know. And so what's happening now, I think, is that, you know, the whole UFO community and the news media and everybody is basically devouring these reports, and people are, you know, ingesting them and running them through AI.
0: Yes.
1: And we'll see. There's going to be a lot of attention on them. And so if there's something in there to find, people will find it. But we also have to remember that this is just the first dump. You know, we're hoping to get a lot more. And the expectation is that the stuff that's coming is going to be better. So we're hoping to see some more high def videos, some more really dramatic stuff. But time will tell whether that actually comes out or not.
0: Is there a healthy middle ground between it's definitely intelligent aliens visiting us and it's definitely true, and then the opposite point of view where nothing strange has ever happened, it's all BS, it's just a weather balloon? Is there a healthy middle ground to exist in? Because that's where I feel I exist. You know, I invited you as a guest. You're from the National UFO Reporting Center. Obviously, you've got, you know, pretty strong views on this. I don't necessarily share them, but I'm kind of skeptical. I'm okay holding up my hands and saying, I don't know. Is there a healthy middle ground to kind of live here in terms of how you view this stuff?
1: I think everybody has to make up their own mind, you know. There was an interesting study done where they took scientists and they kind of cataloged how much time they've actually spent studying the subject of UFOs. And there was a clear correlation between how much time they've spent looking at the evidence, reading the books, you know, going to sites like ours and going through reports, and how much they came to the conclusion that there was really something out there that we didn't build, right?
0: But correlation isn't causation. They may have spent that time because they believed it to begin with, right? It's a possibility, at least.
1: I think the study showed that there was a change in their belief as they got more deeply into it.
0: Okay.
1: But you're right. I mean, there is a tremendous amount of data out there. There's a tremendous amount of sensor readings and radar tracks and all kinds of stuff. You know, you know, the people who were, I've talked to some of the people who were on the Nimitz were involved in the famous 2004 case out there where they saw the tic-tac that David Fravor went out and got close to. And, you know, they were picking these things up on radar going from 80,000 feet down to 10,000 feet in a split second. Mm-hmm. And nothing can do that. And they thought, well, maybe this is a radar malfunction. But then they got their eyes on it. I mean, David Fravor actually saw it with his own eyes and chased it around. So there was something real there.
0: Yeah.
1: I personally think the evidence is going to eventually be clear to most people, probably not everyone, that there is some kind of non-human intelligence doing something here.
0: I hope you're right. I would love to believe that.
1: Yeah.
0: Let's get on to this one, because when people hear declassified UFO files, like they read just the headline, mm-hmm. they'll assume that the government has finally admitted to something

0: huge. You know, if I were just on a major news website, I saw the headline, kept on moving on. What would you want people to know who don't really know about all this stuff when they see a headline like that?
1: Well, I would first say the government hasn't revealed anything huge to us with this dump. But it's more of a political administrative step, I think, that's the huge development here. That, again, that this has actually happened. You know, that it's not being treated like some insane, crazy subject anymore. People are taking it seriously. Even some of the old photos from NASA, you know, they're going back and retrieving the original negatives for those. And they're going to do some serious scientific analysis on those to see what some of these anomalies that were taken in some of these pictures over the moon really are.
0: Anything you think we can look forward to in the next round of releases? Do you think it's going to be more of the same?
1: I don't know personally. I mean, we know of certainly lots of cases where the government must have records. You know, some of the UFO incursions over nuclear missile sites in the 60s, the Phoenix Lights.
0: Those ones are interesting.
1: There's a huge UFO scene over Vandenberg Air Force Base that, you know, was seen by plenty of military personnel and reported. There's got to be records of that kind of stuff. So what we're hoping is that they're going to find them and release them, and we'll see. You know, there's also, going back to the Nimitz case, you know, the people who were on the Nimitz testified to the fact that some unnamed personnel landed on the ship in a helicopter and confiscated all the hard drives with all of the radar tapes, which would be the hard proof that everybody's looking for. So there is still some effort going on to abscond and hide all this stuff. So our hope is that they break through that, right? They can maybe get those hard drives and find out what's on them.
0: Sometimes when people who pour over documents like this, they can fall perhaps too far in the deep end. Are there any rules to reading UFO files responsibly?
1: Just common sense. Just use your common sense, honestly.
0: Well, the problem with common sense is
1: there's absolutely, people misidentify things all the time. You can always have that in your back pocket and saying, you know, just because a single report talks about something doesn't mean it wasn't misidentified or it wasn't a balloon or a flock of birds or something like that. There's plenty of those out there, but there are also plenty of dramatic, you know, very close range sightings of things, you know, from very qualified observers that just, there's no possible explanation for them other than some kind of non-human technology.
0: Well, no, you know, you could have other explanations. There's always some explanation that is non-alien.
1: Not really.
0: Well, how about this? Someone had large language model computers in the 1940s. They kept them a secret, and every image you've ever seen, every video you've ever seen has been generated by an AI that someone had, you know, back in the 40s.
1: In the 40s?
0: I'm not saying it's the explanation. I'm just saying there are other explanations, Christian.
1: I've not heard that one before.
0: It's, I just made it up right now. I'm just saying there's always another explanation.
1: Yeah.
0: We can't say that just because we don't have an explanation that gives evidence to the one that we think is true. Right? I actually don't know what's in those files. I'm willing to believe this stuff.
1: Yeah, the files are one thing, but, you know, there's a lot, like I said, the files are a tiny droplet in the volume of UFO evidence that's out there. It's just a small slice of what people know about and has been reported over the years. So,
0: Christian, it's been a joy talking to you. You've given me a lot to think about. Thanks for being on the show.
1: Yeah, thanks. And if anybody's ever seen a UFO, please come to our site and report it. National UFO Reporting Center, UFOCenter.com. We're trying to prove as much of this as we possibly can. Your story is important.
0: Christian Stapien is the CTO of the National UFO Reporting Center. Christian, thank you again.
1: Yeah, thanks, David.
0: Coming up, can we truly separate the art from the artist? Like, if the musician you like is a really bad person, most people say they can. But what does actual listener data on streaming platforms have to say about that?
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13: National Newsroom of the Canadian Press. I'm David Augustine. Canadian researchers say seasonal allergies are worsening year after year due to an increase in pollen.
14: Experts at the Aerobiology Research Laboratories have found the amount of powdery pollen released by plants during their reproduction process has gone up across Canada, and it's exacerbating allergies from hay fever to hives. Researcher Daniel Coates says monitoring by his lab suggests pollen levels have doubled, with climate change partly to blame. The theory is pollen loves warm weather and that longer periods of heat are putting more of it in the air. A cooler spring this year across much of the country means pollen from trees that usually burst earlier in the season are releasing around the same time as those that release pollen later. Don Mitchell, The Canadian Press.
13: A U.S. move to pause a long-standing military board with Canada is being called profoundly misguided. Former conservative leader Aaron O'Toole says the timing of today's announcement was strange as it comes just days after U.S. President Donald Trump's trip to China. O'Toole says Canada has always been and will continue to be an ally that shares values of liberty. The permanent joint board on defense was set up under the Ogdensburg Agreement with then-President Franklin Roosevelt in 1940 to manage the defense partnership between Canada and the United States.